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3: 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All new episodes will appear on the homepage. Nice, right?
4: Saying that he's not satisfied with the Iran deal, so we'll continue to watch for any new developments on that front. And we are, of course, watching just how markets react to the latest, whether it's the geopolitical tensions or, of course, the AI narrative as well. We are now seeing the Japanese yen holding very close to those levels where we have seen Japanese authorities come into the market. So we're on intervention watch, still lowest level since April 29 or so, so about a week against the U.S. dollar. We continue to watch the JGB space very much as well, because we had a solid 40-year auction and that easing concerns about fiscal policy in this country. Take a look at the Nikkei and Japanese equities under pressure early at the open, but it's really that tech narrative that we'll be watching, especially in the Korean session, right? Because the Kospi record highs, that even sent the Korean won a little bit stronger against the U.S. dollar. But the fact that we do have now another company, SK Hynix, joining Samsung Electronics in the $1 trillion club is the huge news. In fact, Bloomberg Economics now saying that operating profits from Samsung, SK Hynix combined this year could actually amount to about 22% of Korea's GDP. So you're getting now this narrative around AI flowing into the macro inflationary risk narrative as well. We do have the Bank of Korea rate decision today, a hold expected, no change. We do have a new governor, Shin, but we'll be watching for any signals of a hawkish pivot there that could be under pressure early in the session, Heidi.
5: Take a look at what we're watching when it comes to treasuries at the moment, as well as some of these broader assets, including oil. But treasuries have more or less erased those gains after the White House dismissed the media report from Iran indicating that peace talks were progressing towards ending that war. Of course, some of these return to inflation concerns, return to energy cost concerns of coming back. This movement, we've left yields more or less unchanged across the various maturities. They did earlier hit the lowest levels in more than a week. 30-year, that yield has closed above 5% every day since pretty much the start of May, really settling around 5% at this point. When it comes to oil, though, it's been quite interesting. We see really perhaps a surprisingly optimistic view when it comes to oil. We're seeing that rise now in the Asian session, following, though, a drop of more than 5% in the Wednesday session. When it comes to that weekly basis, though, we are still headed lower for a second week for global crude oil prices. Still, the reopening for the Strait of Hormuz remains out of sight for now, and there's not a great deal of uncertainty as to timing or any kind of tolling structure, as we see as the latest point of contention with President Trump and his Iranian negotiator peers there. Let's bring in our markets reporter, Anthony Stephens. So, Anthony, we see kind of all of these cross currents when it comes to these markets. I do wonder, though, we've been talking a lot about how stretched and how frothy some segments of this market have been looking for a while now. Is this an opportunity for investors just to take a deep breath and have a look at the fundamentals?
6: It's a really good day for some risk management, as you alluded to, right? We have PCE after markets Asia time in the US time zone. You know, we have a BOK later in the session. So the inflationary narratives will kind of introduce some risks into this session, into a market that has been very stretched on a momentum basis. There's a lot of debate on the fundamentals, quote unquote, right? You have people very wide apart on how mega cycle this tech boom is. You had Ed Yardini overnight talking about fabulous fabulous earnings momentum. Goldman's increasing their price target on the S&P. So from a fundamental perspective, you know, people are raising the bar continuously for more gains. But from a momentum perspective, a lot of these stocks are very overbought, especially the big stocks, right? You're a lot of stocks trading on the RSI of overbought, and people are probably going to risk manage that in front of a very big macro event. If the PCE comes in a little bit muted, then you can have another leg to the rally. For now, the focus is on rotation and finding new themes. So, we are all being focused on what is the next leg of the AI trade. And for example, today in Korea, you're seeing data center, energy and storage being a new theme. So it's the focus comes off the super big cap, quote unquote, obvious AI plays and more to the rotation under the index.
4: Yeah, I like your Danny's comment on FOMO instead of FOMO. When it comes to Asian economies, and we talked about, as you mentioned, of course, everything that's happening around artificial intelligence, but at the same time, we do have potentially overheating risks in the macro front. What are the chances that we might see a reversal if central banks start to become more hawkishly biased?
6: Right. We will probably see a short dip in markets, right, as the hurdle rate to future gains and competition with bonds picks up. So you see, for example, the Korean bonds have been pricing in higher rates for some time. Korean bonds are, you know, one of the worst performers in the world. Now, those yields will start to compete with equities if rates start to track higher. But the thing that is up for debate is, are these stocks growing so much that yields and inflation don't matter? Right? We're talking about earnings growth in U.S. hyperscalers and semiconductor names of 50% plus. If those growth rates are maintained, then inflation and yields don't matter quite so much. If the two things start to narrow at the same time, then the markets are at risk of a sharper downturn.
4: Market reporter Anthony Stevens there with a look at what we should be watching on the session today. And just as we continue to see these AI narratives unfold and, of course, central bank decisions coming up, joining us now from the UBS Asian Investment Conference is also Shamaila Khan, head of Global EM and APAC Fixed Income at UBS Asset Management. Shamaila, really good to have you with us. I do wonder, given all of this narrative around artificial intelligence and the enormous boom that these companies in some of these emerging markets like Samsung, SK Hynix, TSMC are having, how does that change the overall EM universe?
7: It's great to see both of you again. And I would say that from a fixed income perspective, we have obviously a number of companies also in the debt universe that are benefiting from this AI boom. But what is really important is that means more inflows into emerging markets. And that is a positive for emerging market countries in general. But even before this AI enthusiasm on EM stocks, you had emerging market dollar-denominated debt for sovereigns and corporates outperforming for 3 years. So investors started getting excited about emerging markets after the dollar depreciated and some of these EM equity markets did well. But EM dollar-denominated debt has been outperforming similarly rated credit in the U.S. since 2003 and even over the last 3 years. So where we think the value really is, which is sustainable, is the long-term performers, which is the EM dollar-denominated universe, particularly the high-yield segment.
4: And how much has that to do with, as you mentioned, the dollar direction, and what's your base assumption for where the greenback goes?
7: So I would say the dollar-denominated debt universe has been outperforming even in periods where rates have been rising, where the dollar has been appreciating over a long period of time. But, of course, the dollar depreciation is a positive tailwind for emerging market assets in general. And so even the dollar-denominated universe is likely to benefit from it. But the more important thing is the fundamental improvement we've seen in many of these emerging market countries where the policy mix has probably been among the best versus even developed markets. And the technicals are extremely positive with very limited net supply coming out of the dollar-denominated universe, plus tremendous demand. Investors globally are acknowledging how resilient emerging market debt has been, even during this conflict, even last year with the trade war, and are increasingly understanding that emerging market should not just be a tactical or a satellite allocation. It should really be a core allocation.
5: I wanted to ask about the opportunities you see in China, of course, broadly seen as being a bit more insulated to the global headwinds, but there's some interesting peaks there. Chinese real estate developers in particular.
7: Yeah, so we've liked China high yield credit for the last couple of years. We think that it was very undervalued. And at this point in time, we find value in many different sectors, including the real estate sectors. We've liked some of the surviving developers. They have very attractive high single digit, double digit yield.

0: When you take a look at some of the industrial names for China, where do you see opportunities in that space?
1: We really do more bottoms-up analysis. I would say it's not more sector-based, but really where our in-depth analysis comes up with opportunities over there. So it's been in a variety of sectors. And we've also seen opportunities in other Asian high-yield sectors in India and Indonesia. Again, not really sector-focused, but more on a company-by-company basis.
2: Shamala, before we let you go, you have talked about
1: Hong Kong real estate.
2: continue. Yeah.
1: No, even Hong Kong real estate, you know, with the recovery we are starting to see in that sector has been a great opportunity.
2: Shamala, yeah, before we let you go, I really wanted to ask you about your thoughts about the resilience of EM so far, because also UBS is highlighting the fact that we are seeing those upgrade to downgrade ratios for EM sovereigns at a very strong level. Are there any structural risks here that investors could be missing in this more positive narrative?
1: Yeah, absolutely. Not only has the upgrade and downgrade ratio been very favorable, defaults since the end of 2023 have been virtually zero. So that has been something very important supporting the market. I would say that emerging market countries, given the kind of fundamental improvement we've seen and the favorable technicals, will continue to likely outperform. Of course, they're not impervious to what's happening globally. But even during periods of stress, they have outperformed. So I do think that's a sector that I would expect to continue to show this resilience going forward.
0: Shamala, really great to chat with you. Shamala Khan, who's a head of global EM and APAC fixed income at UBS Asset Management. We do have much more ahead coming up from the UBS Asian Investment Conference. Join the China Show for exclusive conversations with the bank's Asia Wealth Management Chairman and Hong Kong CEO, Amy Lo, along with their head of APAC Product Management, Neil McLeod. More to come here on the Asia Trade. 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

0: in case you missed it on Balance of Power.
1: Are you worried about this type of rhetoric? We're now looking at an indefinite extension to the ceasefire.
2: I think patience and perseverance are what we need here. And bear in mind that the idea that somehow after 47 years of entrenching itself in power, that what the president first said, 4 to 6 weeks, was never realistic. And it's 8 weeks now. It's still not realistic. The issue, I think, is whether we can take back control of the strait in order to allow Gulf Arab oil out onto international markets. And remember, some of that oil is going out through pipelines in Saudi Arabia and the UAE in any event. But we prohibit the exportation of Iranian oil, open the rest of the strait to get the Arab oil out, calm the markets down. I think we should be prepared to take the time necessary to overthrow the regime. We'll regret it if we let them up and find out later.
0: Don't miss Balance of Power live every weekday.
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1: President Trump there highlighting a key sticking point in resolving the war with Iran. And these remarks come as the White House called an Iranian state television report on a draft interim peace deal a complete fabrication. For more, let's bring up Bloomberg Managing Editor Jill Desis. And Jill, there was a lot of optimism being assigned to the progress that was being made, right? Perhaps less progress than what we initially thought.
2: Yes, that's right, Heidi. I think, really here is the important thing to really highlight is that sticking points over control over the Strait of Hormuz. Obviously, we just heard President Donald Trump talking there, talking about how no one's going to control the Strait, but ultimately that the U.S. would have some involvement here. I mean, the fact of the matter is that Iran has still essentially had a chokehold over traffic coming in and out of the Strait of Hormuz for the past several weeks at this point. And, you know, we've gone back and forth over some optimism over whether or not the U.S. and Iran could potentially strike some kind of a peace deal. But all of that being said, again, we still have, this lack of detail over what exactly all of this would look like going forward, what sort of long-term things would look like in the Strait of Hormuz, and what exactly kind of involvement the U.S. would ultimately have. I think that's really the key detail here that's been missing from this equation. I think the other thing to really keep in mind here, Heidi, is that, Trump is under a lot of competing pressures here. Obviously, he doesn't want to strike, whatever he would think of as a bad deal. He's often had criticisms of predecessors in the past about what he's perceived as weak negotiations, with various powers around the world. That's certainly not something that Trump wants to walk into here. But at the same time, he's got to kind of figure out how exactly you balance, some of the demands, particularly from within his own party, those Republican hawks, that are really kind of laying on that pressure campaign with what realistically could ultimately happen here. It's a really, really tricky balance, and I don't really think that at this stage we have a clear understanding yet of how these peace negotiations may progress, despite the fact that really they've been going on for several weeks now.
3: I mean, it's a very complicated deal, especially if you're trying to achieve anything before the midterm elections in November and you have oil prices, gas prices at the pump continuing to run up. Let's talk about the complications here, because we were just talking about the toll in the Strait of Hormuz. What about the other elements, like highly enriched uranium, like Iran's frozen assets? Do we have any more idea if there's any progress in other elements?
2: Yeah, again, so many different, sort of conflicting moving parts here. I did think, one thing that was interesting just from what we heard, from Trump overnight, was essentially that idea of, there's some kind of competing thoughts there where, at one point, he's talking about not backing away from sanctions against Iran, but then he also made a comment talking about how, if they cooperate, they'll get their money, kind of a deal here. So it does even seem like, Trump is kind of debating internally here how exactly you proceed with some of these really, really sort of complicated negotiations. But I do think that the point you just made about, the pressure, for Trump in particular leading up to the midterm elections in the United States later this year in November, I mean, that's going to be, something that is continuously going to be on his mind. The idea that, concerns over inflation, fuel prices for American consumers continues to be, something that's on his mind. I mean, at the end of the day, there are some of those domestic considerations that do enter the equation here. Trump's somebody that campaigned, against the idea, at one time of these forever wars. And the fact that, he got involved in Iran back in February at this point, originally pitching this as a campaign that would last, 4, 5, 6 weeks or so. Now, we're stretching into nearly June here without an end in sight. It really is a serious consideration for the president.
3: Managing Editor Jill Desis there. And of course, the price of oil, what's happening in Iran, big repercussions for Europe, right? And we have seen already that being felt in French consumer confidence falling more than expected in May. You can see the euro was under pressure in the overnight session, still under a little bit of pressure holding at that 116 level. But we are seeing the effects of the Iran war really spread across the eurozone. We had heard earlier this week about the from the ECB board member Schnabel as well. well that the ECB should still raise rates next month, even if Middle East tensions ease quickly. So you have this sort of diverging currents around the euro economy. And we have just heard from the outgoing ECB vice president as well, Luis de Guindos, saying the policymakers should take a close look at how badly this war is weighing on the economy when they decide next month whether to raise rates. He also told us that policymakers should have better data by June on which to base their decision.
0: I have never commented about decisions taken by the Governing Council on monetary policy, and well, I am not going to be there in 2 weeks because I haven't finalized my mandate in 3 days. No, but let me say something. I think that in June the Governing Council will have new projections, an update of the projections. We will have more data. I don't know whether we are going to have more clarity with respect to the situation in the Middle East. It's something that is difficult to say and to tell. But I think that the approach is the correct one. I suppose that the Governing Council will analyze all this new data, will take into consideration the situation in the Middle East. Simultaneously, there are some positives. For instance, inflation expectations are well anchored. And I think that simultaneously, the impact of this global energy shock, this global supply shock on growth is something that for sure that the Governing Council is going to consider. Mm-hmm. Because, the problem with a supply shock of this nature is that it increases inflation, but simultaneously reduces growth and reduces domestic demand. And this reduction in domestic demand could reduce inflationary pressures.
4: Mm. How big of a risk do you think is a risk session in the euro area, given the risk you just described?
0: Well, I think that is not going to be the baseline. If you look at, for instance, the growth rate in the first quarter of the euro area was 0.1. I think that the baseline is not going to indicate a risk of recession. I think that the situation is clear: lower growth and higher inflation. But this lower growth is not going to produce; it's not going to give rise to recession. That's our baseline scenario. Hmm?
4: Do you think it's also a matter of credibility, of the ECB's credibility? Some of your colleagues have said that a rate hike could be possible, also to preserve this credibility.
0: I think that the credibility of the ECB, is much more concentrated on inflation expectations. Inflation expectations in the medium term are well anchored. So I think that that's the main gauge of the credibility of the ECB. I think that the credibility of the ECB is not going to be enhanced because of a rate hike in June or a lack of a rate hike in June. I think that's something much more structural.
4: Mm. Do you think if the ECB were to hike in June that at least one more step would be needed, because just to have an impact on the real economy, or would you say that a one and done could also be an option?
0: Well, I'm not going to elaborate on the potential actions taken by the ECB over the next Governing Council meetings, but let me say something. I think that we have to take into consideration the impact on growth. I think that the data that we have received so far, inflation immediately reflects the evolution of energy prices, but I think that for growth it's going to take a little bit longer. But if you look at soft indicators, sentiment indicators, I think that these indicators clearly point at an important impact on growth.
1: ECB Vice President Luis de Guindos there speaking to Bloomberg's Mark Schroers in Frankfurt. Take a look at what we're watching when it comes to Asian stocks taking a breather today, easing from these recent record highs. Investors really looking for a bit more clarity and detail on the deal to end the war between the US and Iran. Conflicting signals from both sides being given in the overnight session. We are seeing broadly stocks from Australia to South Korea to Japan edging lower there, pushing that broader Asia Pacific index lower still. But of course, the tech sector remaining in focus after what has been some mixed earnings, adding to the narrative for what has just been a one-way trip, of course, for this exuberant AI and tech-driven rally. Brent crude at the moment starting to extend gains up by just about 2%. We are sort of lower still more broadly if you take a look at a weekly and even the last 2 weeks. But these fresh reports of new US strikes with the Strait of Hormuz, of course, still remaining shut are now weighing when it comes to that upside pressure on crude prices. More ahead on the Asia trade. This is Bloomberg.

0: The strait's going to be open to everybody.
1: And who would control it?
0: International waters. Nobody's going to control it. We're going to watch over it. We'll watch over it, but nobody's going to control it. That's part of the negotiation that we have. They would like to control it. Nobody's going to control it. It's international.

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16: 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And so in this uncomfortable period, you know, the best thing that I think the Fed has been able to do is communicate an on-hold path.
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17: 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We're going to get some key reports.
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19: Bringing you up-to-the-minute geopolitical news whenever and wherever it happens. I'm Tyler Kendall in Beijing, and this is Bloomberg.
2: I
5: take a look at how we're shaping up as, of course, here in Asia, we're seeing regional stocks pulling away from these recent highs at the moment. But futures are largely unchanged, just slipping into negative territory there. The Bloomberg dollar index looking like this. We have seen a little bit of upside strength when it comes to the US dollar this week as we continue to monitor these geopolitical developments there. And we also saw that muted reaction when it comes to US treasuries in the overnight session there as well. Kind of little changed at this point. Some mixed signals on the Iran Accord. So very little volatility that we're seeing at the moment. That failure to strike a deal now again reviving some of these concerns over broader inflation and energy derived inflation pressures in particular. Well, veteran market strategist Ed Yardini has dismissed concerns that US stocks are in a bubble. He told us that the rally is being driven by earnings momentum rather than speculation.
6: The big difference is earnings. You know, that's the whole concept of FEMO, fabulous earning momentum, is all about the fundamentals have been phenomenal for earnings. We've seen earnings not only continue to go up, but go up at a faster pace. And that's what's driving the market up. The forward PE has actually stayed relatively stable of late, around 20 to 22. And I think some people view that as being too high, but not if you believe that the economy is resilient and is not going to have a recession over the next few years.
1: And how stretched are the technicals, and does it matter?
6: Well, I think it does feel a bit like a melt-up, even though I believe it's an earnings-led melt-up. As long as the earnings turn out to be realistic, and there's no reason not to expect that to be the case, then I'm not too worried about the technicals. I mean, some people will say, of course, that you look at some of these charts like Micron and the other semis, it goes straight up. And I've been doing it for a while. All of us who've been doing it for a while know that when something goes straight up, there's a good chance that it goes straight down. We are in a sort of melt-up, and we could have some correction along the way. But I think that some of that is wishful thinking. I mean, you only get so many opportunities to buy in the dip per year. Last year we had one. This year we had one in March. I don't know that we're going to get another one between now and the end of the year. It's possible, but I think the basic thrust of the market is to go higher. You know, we've been talking about the roaring 2020s, and in that scenario, we get to 10,000 on the S&P 500 by the end of the decade.
9: Ed, I think I have FOSP, fear of surging prices, because as we look at all of this money going into these names and the incredible earnings, I just wonder how much you actually get inflation start to percolate out through the rest of the economy. I mean, do you see that as a likely outcome that we have to deal with?
6: Well, I think that on the macroeconomic side, everything is going quite well in terms of real GDP, real economic activity. The labor market is clearly showing signs of improving, but we have another one of these annoying inflation spikes related to an oil spike and supply chain disruptions, very similar to what we had in 2022. What we don't have this time around is a wage price spiral. I don't think we're going to get one as a result of what's going on in the oil market and maybe some of the other commodity markets. But as long as this thing doesn't spread into a wage price spiral, I think it'll dissipate. The inflationary pressures should dissipate over the next few months.
5: Veteran market strategist Ed Yardini, they're speaking to Bloomberg Surveillance. Well, shares of JP Morgan and Bank of America falling despite their CEOs predicting another banner year for trading desks. Bank of America's Brian Moynihan saying that second quarter sales and trading revenue could rise around 15% from a year ago. Jamie Dimon also bullish, expecting markets revenue to climb about 11% alongside a double-digit gain in investment banking fees.
20: I personally think that right now we're over-earning. And I know that's a hard concept, but, you know, I think credit losses, they're kind of normalizing, but they still may be a little low. Volumes are very high. So remember, you know, when you have high volumes and low credit losses and, you know, certain markets that we have today, we're probably over-earning. You know, but our competition is also very good.
5: The global AI investment boom is powering a new wave of Chinese exports, making Beijing more comfortable with the stronger yuan. The onshore currency is now set for a sixth quarter of gains against the dollar. Let's bring up Bloomberg Chief Emerging Markets FX Strategist Stephen Chu. So what's the broader sort of yuan outlook, given that we know that the PBOC likes relative stability here?
4: Yeah, I think it's very interesting because we all know that over the last few years, China's exports has been very strong and then it has survived through the pandemic and then the trade war. So we saw the resilience in that supply chain that the rest of the world is very dependent on Chinese exports. And to China's credit, they have been upscaling. Now they're focusing on high-end manufacturing, EVs, chips, AI-related products. So that will be a very strong bedrock for the currency. Now, as we have seen since last year, China has been willing to let the currency flow a little bit stronger against the dollar, against the basket. In fact, since the breakout of the Iran war, it's the best performer in Asia. We saw a stronger dollar since that happened, since the oil prices spiked higher, but the yuan is even stronger. So we saw that it's not really bothered by all this geopolitics and all this supply chain disruption. And going forward, I believe the yuan is still one of the better choice. It will benefit from the AI theme and it will benefit from the geopolitical tension.
5: Yeah, tell us more about the impact of the geopolitical tensions and the AI side of the story, right? Because if you take a look at Taiwan, South Korea, we certainly haven't seen much benefit to their currencies, in particular when it comes to the yuan.
4: Yeah, the yuan and the Taiwan dollar are one of our favorite stories when we talk about AI theme because everybody knows that it's tech related. Usually when we have a tech boom, when we have good run in tech equities, meaning that the Taiwan dollar and the yuan will be strong over the last few years or decade. But now, very recently, since last year, that wasn't happening, especially the yuan. The Korean stock market is the best basically last year in Asia, Kospi breaking highs. But the yuan has been under pressure despite of all the verbal actual intervention with the help of the U.S. Still, the yuan now is still hovering around 1,500 per dollar. The reason I think we have to look into it is despite of all these exports, all the inflows, we have to look at how Korea recycle these flows. And the fact is that there's a lot of structural equity outflows from Korea, and that's still going on and on. So despite Kospi doing well, there's this outflows that's offsetting any inflow, if there's any, and hence the equity rally couldn't translate into the currency, and we're still seeing the pressure in the yuan. For Taiwan, it's a little bit different. The inflows tend to be recycled through lifers into outflows into dollar bonds, but now we know that in Taiwan there's this new regulation that they could scale down the hedging for dollar weakness. So without that flow, the Taiwan dollar is also under pressure. Hence, these two currencies are underperforming right now.
5: Stephen Chu, our Bloomberg Chief Emerging Markets FX Strategist there. We do have more ahead here on the Asia Trade. This is Bloomberg.

0: 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I'm Jumana Versace. 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
5: Welcome to the world of decentralized finance. Bloomberg is covering all things crypto, the people, the transactions, and the technology. 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

0: Take a look at some of these tech names pulling back a little bit after SK Hynix topped that $1 trillion market cap. We've been also following, of course, the conversations around Samsung's wage negotiations. Union members now voted in favor of that compensation deal that gives chip workers an average bonus of about $340,000. We are watching the battery names as well, because Energy Solutions just inked a deal in the U.S. And, of course, SoftBank, AI-related trades. And, of course, anything to do with tech. Artificial intelligence also extends to robots and perhaps that hype around humanoids as well. And you can see that massive rally that some of these stocks have had in the past few weeks. Let's actually talk a little bit more about robots and humanoids and head back to Macau, where we do have the Beyond Expo underway. Joining us now is Alan Zhang, founder and CEO of Matrix Robotics, who was previously at Tesla as the head of his China Design and Research Center, working on products including the Optimus humanoid robot. Alan, it's really great to have you with us. Of course, now you have your Matrix 3, that full stack humanoid third generation. Tell us a little bit about where you are in the production timeline. Are those pilots, have they been already deployed? Where are they going to be used?
1: Okay, this is a very good question. We just launched the Matrix 3 this May, which is near about 2 weeks ago. And this is built to develop the most advanced physical AI intelligence. And also, as you can see from the picture, that coming up with 27 degree of degree of freedom matrix hand. And also, we have our custom-made AI model, which we call as the Wave. We can use in the brain or the cerebellum to instead. So actually, you can see the current China market is one of the most important robotics market in this decade, for sure. It is decided by three things. First is the policy backing, and also China has world's most deepest manufacturing supply chain. So this market is willing to deploy the robots at a scale. So we truly believe that 2026 will be the inflection year. And the Matrix 3 was built to fit naturally and safely in the human space, and it will working alongside with people and help us to take those dull, repetitive, and dangerous work. So this is what we are all built about.
0: Yeah.
1: So Matrix 3 is ready to go.
0: Ready to go. So what's the timeline right now? How many units are we talking about? Who would be your biggest clients, especially since you talk about users beyond just industrial cases in factories?
1: We are talking about 500 to 1,000 unit deployment starting from January this year. And the production line is already launched in Shanghai, Zhangjiang. We call it as the manufacturing fabrication hall. And we start the pilot production for the early entry customer already. And the first shipment is coming out end June and middle July.
0: So the cost, as I understand it, would be around 80... The cost, as I understand it, would be around $80,000, start from around $85,000. So where would the margins come from? Are we talking about the hardware or the software customized service for you as a business?
1: Actually, we have two models. The Matrix 3 is coming from the $85,000, and the Pro version will come with about $99,000. So the margin will be mainly come from the annual recurring fee. So we don't want to make too much profit on the hardware part, but we really believe that the tokens, that the computing powers that allow us to reasoning at the end of the physical scenario, that's super important, as what we did for the digital agents, that the most cost expense is still on the token side. So we think in the long run, the people, if they want to upgrade from OTA or deploy more skills and using more physical token to do the manipulation and help them to make the physical world automatically, we think that will be the very strong growth from the token part.
0: You mentioned how important the hands were, right? The dexterity there. When it comes to the manufacturing process and being able to scale it up to those hundreds of thousands of units that you want to put out eventually, where are the biggest bottlenecks and challenges?
1: We think the one of the biggest bottleneck is not the hardware itself. As you can see that China and us have the full stack vertical integration supply chain. And it is very easy for us to get low cost and the fast iteration of the key components. But the software today, the data is scarce because the physical manipulation is not like the large language models that we have already saved about 20 years of the internet of data to train the language model. But for the physical manipulation model, it really relies on the people, on the synthetic data, and also currently we're using egocentric and try to immigrate the human behavior to the humanoids and make sure the matrix hand can perform the daily life and do some automation or work through their pre-trained neural network. So the data is still the current bottleneck. But we can foresee that,
0: You talk about how there are so many companies in China and an ecosystem being built around robotics and humanoids right now. Does that also mean more competition for you as you have dozens of startups trying to do what you're doing? And how do you keep that competitive edge?
1: Actually, not only China, but for the global market, it is super crowded. But we see the consolidation in the next 24 to 36 months. Only the winner will come out from who can have a very competitive cost and deploy their robotics or the humanoids in the real working scenario, no matter the commercial to public services or the medical assistant, industrial or even logistics. So it really depends on if any company can assemble a very good hardware and the software, and also with the physical AI intelligence into the real working scenario. So that will be the killing app.
0: Alan Zhang, good to have you with us. Founder and CEO of Matrix Robotics there. We'll actually have more on the leading developments in humanoid robots in the latest episode of Bloomberg Tech Asia. That's tomorrow, 8:30 a.m. Hong Kong, 9:30 a.m. in Tokyo. And of course, subscribers can also watch on the terminal using our TV Go function. We'll have more from Beyond Expo in Macau in the next hour. The co-founder and CEO of Even Realities joins the China Show with her outlook on the smart glasses market.
2: Let's take a look at the top corporate headlines that we're tracking. Sherry, in shares of Temu owner PDD fell at the most in a year in New York after the company's first quarter revenue missed expectations. Sales rose 11%, but Morgan Stanley says the results show a meaningful shortfall relative to consensus expectations. The disappointing results were partly caused by fierce domestic competition and weak consumer sentiment in China. Chinese memory chipmaker CXMT has submitted its IPO for registration after approval by the Shanghai Stock Exchange. The offering is set to raise at least $4.3 billion, rising to more than $5 billion in over-allotment options are exercised. That would make it the biggest debut in mainland China since CNOOC in 2022. Salesforce shares slipped in late trade after the company's revenue outlook for the current period fell just short of analyst estimates. The leading maker of customer management software says it expects second quarter revenue of about $11.3 billion. That's adding to investor concern about AI disrupting the software business. More ahead on the Asia Trade. This is Bloomberg.

time when policy in Washington is driving Wall Street, we draw a distinction between the rhetoric and the action, bringing you market-moving guests and original reporting. This is Bloomberg Surveillance.

0: We have breaking news out of South Korea. The Bank of Korea has left its key policy rate unchanged at 2.5%. 22 economists out of 23 surveyed by Bloomberg were expecting a hold. Of course, what we'll be watching is potentially a hawkish pivot from the Bank of Korea. We have seen more inflationary pressures mount in the South Korean economy, especially when you're seeing this, what people are calling a super cycle in the chip space, with more companies reaching that $1 trillion exclusive club, SK Hynix, Samsung Electronics. We're also getting the updates when it comes to inflation projections for the Bank of Korea. For this year, they expect CPI at 2.7% versus 2.2% forecast back in February. So that's a huge upgrade of inflation expectations for this year. When it comes to growth expectations for this year, that's also a bump up to 2.6% from the previous projection in February of 2%. We go a little bit further, 2027, GDP growth is seen at 2.1%, another bump from 1.8% in their previous projections. So, Heidi, suffice it to say that the South Korean economy is on a solid footing, and their inflationary pressures are mounting. That huge bump up in their inflation projections for 2026 to 2.6% is what catches my eye. So, not surprising that they've kept the rate steady, but when we do hear from the press conference from their new governor, Shin Hyun-sung, we'll be watching for any commentary that might sound a bit more hawkish.
1: It's very interesting, right? New governor, also the first involving the new board member as well, Kim Jin-il, who's a former Fed Reserve economist, widely seen as markets and investors as being more hawkish than his predecessor as well. So that press briefing will be really interesting. We'll be expecting more elaboration on the policy outlook, their assessment of the strength of the chip industry, the domestic housing market. And we spoke a little bit earlier about the outsized role when it comes to a company like Samsung, right? And what this AI-fueled chip cycle really means for the broader economy, what it means when it comes to the disparity of growth. We've talked about the risk of that two or three speed economy, if you will. We've seen that with other examples of sort of one very overheated sector and then the rest of the economy perhaps not doing quite as well. But at the moment, in the wake of the BOK leaving the policy rate unchanged at 2.5%, we're seeing the won holding on to those losses as we had really an expected outcome for this. Again, that 2027 CPI, Sherry, 2.3%. An elevated projection from that 2% just a few months ago.
0: But good point that you make on the Korean won, because it's holding those losses, right? That's been really interesting. Take a look at this terminal chart, because we have seen the weakness in the Korean won. I mean, just a few years back, I wouldn't have imagined that we would touch the 1500 level. And now this seems to be the new normal for the South Korean currency, despite that you have a solid economy, tech exports, a boom in the semiconductor industry, but continued pressure on the won. And this all really got accelerated after the Iran war, right? I mean, we know that South Korea is pretty dependent as well on Middle Eastern oil. They're dependent on oil imports. So that is expected to put that pressure on the currency. But you can see right there that despite the strength and resilience of the South Korean economy, we have seen the Korean won breaching the 1500 per dollar level since March. And this was for the first time since the global financial crisis. Now, we have heard from Governor Shin, the new governor, that he's not that concerned about the exchange rate itself, but he's emphasizing that you need to continue to keep an eye on the currency levels, right?
1: Yeah, we'll continue to watch the impact on the won. What's been really interesting is that whether you're talking about Korea or Taiwan, these two hotbeds when it comes to the AI and chip-related rally in this cycle, we haven't really seen much of an impact to the positive side when it comes to their respective currencies. We are still expecting, though, TAIEX, which is looking like will buck the trend and continuing to see that strength despite the rest of the region looking pretty muted, with Asian stocks more broadly slipping from that record high. Taiwan futures still seeing upside of about 0.3%. Elsewhere, though, we're looking like a slower start for A50 China futures there, as well as trading in Hong Kong. We do have some data to watch out for as well. May business surveys out of China likely to show a mixed picture for the economy. We've had some seasonality issues, holiday disruptions, the energy shock too will be weighing when it comes to an expected dampening to the
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16: Bringing you the world's business and financial news whenever and wherever it happens. I'm Michael McKee at Mount Everest. And this is Bloomberg.
17: Bloomberg.
6: This is my kitchen table and also my filing system. Over much of the past three decades, I've been an investor. The highest calling of mankind, I've often thought, was private equity. And then I started interviewing.
8: Well, I watch your interview because I know how to do some interviews.
6: I've learned in doing my interviews how leaders make it to the top.
17: I asked him how much he wanted. He said $250. I said, fine. I didn't negotiate with him. I did no due diligence.
6: I have something I'd like to sell and how they stay there. You don't feel inadequate now because being only the second wealthiest man in the world. Is that right? I think it's fair to say that I'm not an expert on beauty or cosmetics, but I had a chance recently to sit down with somebody who is an expert, Bobbi Brown. She launched an iconic company, Bobbi Brown Cosmetics, a number of years ago, and in 2020, she launched another company called Jones Road Beauty. I had a chance to sit down with her recently to talk about all of this and learned a lot more about beauty than I knew before. Well, let's talk about the cosmetics world, which is not a world that I'm that familiar
18: right.
6: with. When you built your initial company, it was a gigantic success. What was it like starting all over again? One day you're in a big company with a big parent, and then you have to start all over again.
18: You know, it was really exciting and invigorating. I felt like a young kid again when I started Jones Road. And right before we launched, I definitely had a sudden, emotion of saying, uh-oh, what if I'm a one-hit wonder? I was a little scared, but then I just threw it up into the wind and went for it.
6: Well, I can understand why you would have called your first company Bobbi Brown, since right. that's your name, but Jones Road, where'd that name come from?
18: Well, I sold the rights to Bobbi Brown to Estee Lauder when we sold the company, so I couldn't use it again. And why would I want to do something that I've done before? So we needed a name, because I wanted to launch Jones Road the day my 25-year non-compete was up. It was in 2020, a week before the presidential elections, and so I needed a name, and I didn't have one. And I was driving to the Hamptons with my husband. My head was down on Waze, and I looked down. I saw Jones Road, and I said, Jones Road Beauty. He said, I like it. And that's how it became Jones Road.
6: Now, in my business, sometimes I'm familiar with non-competes, but
18: yes.
6: I've never really heard of a 25-year non-compete. That's unusually long, isn't it?
18: I didn't know, because when we sold the company, and my husband said, the deal is done. However, they want you to sign a 25-year non-compete. I was around 34 years old. And I'd never heard of a non-compete, let alone thought about a 25-year one. But I thought to myself, well, it's not a problem, because I'm not going to want to work when I'm in my 60s.
6: So in the cosmetics world, the giants over the years have been Helena Rubinstein,
18: mm-hmm.
6: not related to
18: right.
6: me.
18: Right.
6: Let's see.
18: Elizabeth Arden,
6: Charles Revson,
18: uh-huh.
6: Max Factor.
18: Right. Yeah.
6: Let's see who else, Estee Lauder.
18: Mm-hmm.
6: And these were people that all invented something novel
18: right.
6: at the time.
18: Yes.
6: And in your case, you kind of invented what, would you say?
18: I revolutionized natural-looking makeup, because it was not popular at all. You know, where foundations used to be white and then painted in, you know, cheekbones and all this artificial color, women looked better when they came in with no makeup than after they had, like, a full-on makeover. So I started making products that were easy to apply and just made you look better. Like, it was not complicated to me.
6: Well, let's talk about why people put makeup on.
18: I personally believe that women wear makeup to feel better. However you choose to wear your makeup, there's many different styles. I think it is such an amazing thing to be able to make yourself look and feel better. So for me, it's the way you feel even more than the way you look, if that makes sense. I like a more natural makeup. There are plenty of makeup brands that cater to women that like a very strong aesthetic. That's just not me or Jones Road. So it really does depend.
6: What age do you think girls or young women should put makeup on? I have a young granddaughter who's 7. At yeah. what age is she going to come and say she needs makeup?
18: Well, I think that young girls are always love watching their moms put makeup on. They love the colors. I have a 3-year-old granddaughter. Lily is quite good with the lip gloss and puts, you know, my Miracle Balm on my cheek. Does she wear it to school? No. But it's, you know, it's going to be in her blood. So I don't think it's ever a big deal. However, I've written 2 books about teenage girls, and the only time I ever tell, you know, mothers to really pay attention, if your kids are doing things like putting black lipstick on and looking, you know, goth, you might want to just, you know, stop for a minute and check and say, you know, are they okay?
6: So who is the biggest customer for makeup? Is it women who are, let's say, in their teenage years, women in their 20s, their 30s, their 40s, their 50s? What age group is the biggest customer for cosmetics?
18: Well, I think any woman is a customer for cosmetics of any age. Jones Road, our target audience is 30, you know, to in the 60s and some 70s. But I think it is definitely, you know, changing. Now the big thing is makeup for young girls. I don't understand. I don't think 7 and 8 and 9 year old girls should worry about what's in their skincare products. But there's so much on social media now that it's becoming a thing.
6: Let's talk about social media. Some people say that influencers on social media are driving people to buy the beauty products. Is that true?
18: 100% true. But, you know, the great thing about social media, it's a free way to market your products. Where back in the day, you know, you had to spend a ton of money and do advertising. In this new world, it's much easier to get your messages out there.
19: I wanted to share my 3 favorite products. It's hard to choose. It's like, which of my kids do I like best? It depends what day it is.
6: Cosmetics and beauty products are sold today. Is it mostly online through Amazon, or is it big retailers like Walmart?
18: I mean, there's definitely different distributions. My first brand was in higher end stores. We launched in Bergdorf, then we were in Saks and Bendel's, and by the time I left the company, we had just started opening Macy's doors. And that's how businesses grow, is distribution. Jones Road has been following a different playbook. We are direct to consumer. Probably 85% of our business is direct to consumers through our own site, just online. And now we have 10 or 11 retail stores. We're in one account department store, Liberty in London.
6: Well, some people say that the price of cosmetics and makeup and beauty care products is relatively high because the cost of packaging and the cost of advertising. Is that a big factor in the pricing of your products?
18: Not my products, not our products. That is a big factor. You know, I come from a brand that spent a lot of money on packaging and marketing and teams. Jones Road is a different playbook. We spend money on marketing, but we don't spend a ton of money on our packaging. Our formulas are top notch, but our packaging is more simple, so we can keep the cost down.
6: Where are your products made?
18: They're mostly made in the U.S., a lot of them in New Jersey. The pencils, like all cosmetics pencils, are made in Germany. Our brushes are made in Italy. You know, our packaging comes from Asia, not China. Mostly it comes from Taiwan and other places.
6: So let's talk about for a moment the business of cosmetics generally. It's a business that's now really largely controlled by large public corporations. I mean, your company's not public yet, but is it mostly the large companies that are doing the business of selling these products?
18: It's definitely mostly large companies. And, you know, most founders start these businesses for one reason: to sell. I mean, Jones Road, I mean, I never thought about selling Bobby Brown Cosmetics until we got, you know, Leonard. We had other people call. It was never in my mind that that is something you would do. And so now I know eventually someone, the right person, will come. And honestly, it's like, this is my passion and it's what I do.
20: 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I'm Anne-Marie Hordern in Caracas, Venezuela, and this is Bloomberg.
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23: 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We ride our winners. We're reluctant. Sometimes we trim and add something. When you get these dramatic moments on the downside, you usually find somebody will say, now's the time to get defensive. And we usually say, I think it's a little late to do that.
21: Don't miss Open Interest live every weekday.

0: just give you a little bit, and you're not going to look like you're wearing it. And by the way, it's not supposed to feel like you're wearing it.
1: Wow.
0: Like, look at how good you look.
1: So people are going to come up to me in the next couple of minutes and say, wow, you look so great.
0: Have you been on a vacation?
1: Right.
0: Then I've done my job.
1: So what am I looking at here?
0: This is the famous product that started it all. This is called Miracle Balm. And what you do, it's a skincare and makeup in one. And what it is you dip your finger in it, you take it like this, you pat it on your cheeks, it gives you color, it gives you a glow, you could use it on your neck, you can even use it on your body. Comes in all colors, and this is a miracle to most women because it adds moisture and color to the skin.
1: When there's new product, do you have to look at every new product and approve it before it goes out?
0: I don't want to call myself a micromanager, but I ideate the product, I work with the team, I approve, and then I'm the one, you know, a year later that says, uh-oh, something shifted, what happened? So yes, I am very involved.
1: Well, let's talk about how you got into this business. Mm-hmm. So where were you born?
0: Chicago, suburbs of Chicago.
1: And what did your parents do?
0: They were 20 and 21 when I was born. My dad, a lawyer. My mom was always a homemaker. And by the time they were 25, there were three of us that lived in the house. You know, three kids.
1: Okay, and so where did you go to school?
0: I went to Nutrier High School, big high school in the suburbs.
1: Very famous high school in Winnetka, Illinois.
0: Right, Winnetka and Wilmette. And really what I think really taught me a lot about life was being around my grandparents, Papa Sam, who came from the Ukraine, who came here not knowing anyone. And by the time he was, you know, in his elder years, he was very known in Chicago as Cadillac Sam. He sold cars to all the big guys and some of the gangsters, Meyer Lansky, Al Capone. And work was everything to Papa, followed by his family. And so that's really now, what raised me.
1: So you graduated from Nutrier High School.
0: Right.
1: Then what'd you do?
0: I graduated 6 months early to follow a boyfriend, went to University of Wisconsin at Oshkosh, because there was no way I was getting into University of Wisconsin in Madison. I didn't have the grades. I was there 6 months and then transferred to University of Arizona with all of my friends from high school, because school for me was about fun and not about what I was going to learn. And at the end of the year, I told my mom I was going to drop out, and she said, you can't. You have to go to college. She never did. Mom, it's so boring. And she said, forget about anything. Forget what you want to do. If today's your birthday, you could do anything you want to do. What would you want to do? And I said, I don't know, maybe go to Marshall Fields and play with makeup. She said, that's it. Why don't you be a makeup artist? I said, I don't want to go to beauty school. She said, I'm sure there's a college somewhere. And through a friend of my dad's, I found Emerson College in Boston, and they let me design my own major in makeup.
1: And it's Emerson.
0: Emerson.
1: Mm-hmm. All right, and so you majored in theatrical makeup?
0: Right, with a minor in photography.
1: That's a very unusual combination.
0: It was my two things I liked.
1: All right, so then you graduated.
0: Yes.
1: And then what'd you do?
0: So I got a waitressing job. I lied to get the job because I had no experience, and I did that for a year. And then I moved to New York. I didn't know anyone. I opened up the Yellow Pages and looked up makeup, models, and I just started cold calling people. And somehow I figured out how to put a portfolio together. And I started working as a freelance makeup artist. Really, the main thing I wanted was to be in fashion. So I did a lot of fashion shows. I eventually, you know, did all the magazines. I got a Vogue cover. You know, I started to get a name for myself. And then, lo and behold, while I was working, I also somehow was a frequent guest on Oprah Winfrey to go on there and do makeup, and I became a regular on the Today Show.
1: Talking about makeup.
0: Talking about makeup, which I did for 14 years, never once talked about my products or my brand. I was the expert.
2: It makes you confident and comfortable so you could do anything in the world you want to do.
1: When did you start Bobbi Brown Cosmetics?
0: Started Bobbi Brown Cosmetics when I married my husband and we moved to Montclair, New Jersey, because I didn't want to be in New York City. And then I just had this idea. I didn't want to travel anymore for work because being a freelance makeup artist, you're always on a plane going to some exotic place. And I just said, you know, why don't I, you know, think of something else? I met a chemist at a shoot and told him how much I hated lipstick that was in the market and what I was looking for. And he said, I can make it for you. So he did. He made me a lipstick.

0: lipstick. And I thought, wow, this is like amazing. I bet I could sell it to my friends, to models. And I started doing that.
1: So you ultimately started a company which had 10 different shades of lipstick, right?
0: Mm-hmm. And I sold them out of my house, and my husband would mail them. They didn't even have a box. They were in an envelope. So they were, you know, very indie. We put the ingredients on a card and started shipping them. And then one day we were at a party, and I said, you know, thanked the hostess for inviting us. I had never met her before. And she said she was a fan of mine. I'm like, oh, you know who I am? That's so nice. I said, what do you do? She said, oh, I'm a cosmetics buyer at Bergdorf Goodman. I said, oh, I sell these cosmetics out of my house. And she agreed to take them and sell them at Bergdorf.
1: And the venture capitalist didn't come along and said, we'd like a piece of your company and we'll give you some money? Or did you just finance it yourself?
0: No, you know what? We totally financed it ourselves. And, you know, I didn't know those people back then. We had people reach out to us, you know, when our business started to grow, that wanted to buy us. We weren't for sale until we got a call from Leonard Lauder, because I fell madly in love, you know, at first sight.
1: I did know Leonard, a very impressive person, so he convinced you to sell the company.
0: Right. I think we were maybe 4.5 years in business when we sold the company to Leonard.
1: And so when you did that, you kept the name Bobby Brown Cosmetics, or did you say...
0: Well, they bought it. I mean, it was called Bobby Brown Cosmetics.
1: But it was still called that Bobby Brown Cosmetics.
0: Mm-hmm.
1: It didn't say with Estee Lauder.
0: No. We were the second brand they bought that they didn't make internally. And Leonard's thing was to run everything independently. Everything about Leonard was supporting the founder, supporting the integrity of the brand. When we first joined Estee Lauder, I'll never forget, they wanted our lipsticks to be made in their lab. And so it was, you know, we started the project and it was terrible. I couldn't recreate them properly. And finally Leonard got involved. He said, absolutely not. If you change them, women are going to know. So no, we will work with the lab that makes your lipsticks.
1: Bobby Brown Cosmetics, did they sell in the same place that Estee Lauder would sell, which is the big department stores?
0: Well, when Leonard approached me, we were the number one line in Neiman Marcus and Bergdorf. So we were beating Estee Lauder's in the store, and we did not even have a full line. It was really a phenomenon.
1: So as you worked through Estee Lauder for some 20 plus years, you were building the brand, and now when you left Estee Lauder, you decided to start a new company, right?
0: Right. I left Estee Lauder. Did I quit or get fired? To me, I got fired.
1: So why would they fire you?
0: Because there was a lot of angst in the year or so before I left. And it's all in my biography, or in my memoir, so it's all out there. It was tough. I mean, Leonard wasn't as involved in the company, and there was a new, you know, CEO and a new, you know, a lot of new things were happening, and it was not a good time at all. And so, It was honestly really tough, and it's the best thing that ever happened to me, getting fired, if you want to know the truth.
1: Okay, so because now you can start your own company once the non-compete wore off.
0: Yes.
1: But why not say, look, I already conquered the cosmetics world once, why do I have to do it a second time?
0: Well, I wasn't planning on doing it. Like, I didn't, you know, when it first happened, I had no, it was 22 years of having a full calendar, full schedule, cars following me around, PR people, you know, with clipboards following me around, and it, all of a sudden, it was gone. I didn't know what I was going to do, and I didn't think I was going to start another cosmetics company.
1: If you could give advice to the 25-year-old Bobby Brown, what would the advice be? You wish you had known then something you know now.
0: She wouldn't have listened, but I would have told her to chill and relax. It's all going to be fine.
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3: We have artificial intelligence and what we think is a deflationary effect. 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
3: Well, absolutely. 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We are using it to help us reduce trading costs. 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
8: 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More than what you need to know, it's what you need to think about.
1: Now, your new brand is focused more on, I would say, healthy and wellness to some extent.
0: Mm-hmm.
1: So why is it healthier to put on Jones Road than Bobby Brown? Or what's different about it that makes it healthier?
0: Well, when I started Jones Road, I was on my own, you know, path to really being the healthiest version of myself. So I went back to school, got my degree as a health coach. I started only eating organic when I can. And I started cleaning up, you know, what chemicals are in my products. And when I finally decided to really try to create a new beauty product, I was not going to do a traditional product. I really was curious if it was even possible to create something out of clean, because the market had shifted where women wanted clean makeup. So I didn't do it because I didn't believe in traditional. I did it because I didn't know if it was possible to do, and I proved that it was.
1: And can you tell if they're wearing one of your products?
0: Usually if there's a nice sheen and a highlight on the cheek, I could, you know, and I know, and often people come up to me and they, like, you know, point to something and say, Dusty Rose, sun-kissed.
1: And you say, buy more?
0: No, I say, great.
1: So today, if I wanted to start a company, I wanted to be Bobby Brown, and I want to start a cosmetics company, what would you recommend that I do?
0: Well, first of all, there's nothing easy in life in general. But if you're a kid that is just coming out of college or even business school, I'd say go work for someone for a year. You know, go really, like, learn what you can before you start something, and maybe start ideating and thinking what your company would be before you decide to do it. Don't start with a deck and investment. Like, people make that mistake. Start with a product.
1: So today, if you are going to build this company out, is it your goal to ultimately find another Estee Lauder, or to just take it public, or just keep it private and owned by the family?
0: You know, I don't know. I'm 68 years old. It's been 5 years. You know, the business is growing. We do get a lot of calls from probably people that you have lunch and dinners with. We're self-funded. I don't need any money. We have enough cash in the bank to do what we want to do. You know, but I don't know what's going to happen in the future. I'm not opposed to the right situation on something. I just don't know what it is, and that's okay.
1: And do you try to expand your products outside the United States at this point, or is it too small right now to go outside the United States?
0: No, we are available in Canada, we are available in the UK, and now we're available in Europe. So, you know, not freestanding stores yet. I really want a freestanding store in London, because that's one of our biggest markets.
1: So what are the most important beauty secrets you would give to somebody? Two or three beauty secrets?
0: Well, I would say, first of all, worry about your inside more than your outside. Take care of your health. Number two is worry about, you know, your skin. Don't smoke, wear sunscreen. And third, just wear makeup so it just makes you look better. End of story.
1: Now, did your parents live to see your success?
0: Yes. My father is still alive. My dad's 90. He has proven how proud he is of me. He's told me, and he always says, I know you're not done, and I know I'm going to keep hearing things.
1: So if you could give advice to the 25-year-old Bobby Brown, mm-hmm. what would the advice be? You wish you had known then something you know now.
0: She wouldn't have listened, but I would have told her to chill and relax. It's all going to be fine. She wouldn't have listened, because I still haven't figured out how to chill and relax.
1: Now, presumably, the most important thing in life is personal happiness, which mm-hmm. is also the most
0: yes.
1: elusive thing in life. So as a result of having built these companies, I assume you're personally very happy with what you're doing now?
0: I'm so incredibly lucky because I'm married 37 years. I still adore my husband. I have 3 sons, 2 grandkids. We are, you know, all very close. And, you know, I have not only old friends, I have new friends, people I've just met. So I feel very, very happy. And my, you know, Jones Road is a very young team, but they're my new posse.
1: Well, you're young to worry about legacies, but what would you like your legacy to ultimately be?
0: You know, I hope my legacy will be that I was there to help people feel good about themselves and teach people how to be confident, because I've figured out the secret of confidence. All it is feeling comfortable in your skin.
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3: Berger, and welcome to this look back at Bloomberg Invest New York, the flagship event in Bloomberg Live's 2026 series of exciting, informative, curated experiences. Investors converged on the financial district for 2 days in early March to hear from the most influential voices across asset management, private capital, and wealth. The agenda focused on private markets and private credit assets that are among the primary forces redefining global finance. Growth in this sector has accelerated incredibly quickly. And some of the major players in private and public markets came to Bloomberg Invest to discuss where the industry is going from here.
4: The entirety of the companies that you see that are public today, everyone was $40 billion in 2008.
10: Yeah.
4: We're now close to a trillion, Blackstone more, KKR a little less. This is not good management, or not solely good management. This is a function of structural change in our marketplace. And that structural change is continuing, and the reward for good work is actually more work. In our case, it's managing more money. And I think that is where we're heading. I think this will be a shakeout. I don't think it is going to be short term. I think the 30% overhang of geopolitics, inflation, technological change is now here. Mm. It was foreseeable, not maybe exactly how it occurred, but it was foreseeable, it was predictable. And all you can do is have been a good underwriter, a good risk manager, have done a small number of stupid things. And by the way, we've lived in an environment of tight spread. If you were a good risk manager, you are going to make more money this year and next year if it continues than you ever have before, because you've been risk off. And so that's always the bifurcation of minds. First, you want to play defense and make sure, in fact, you've done what you think you have done, which is manage good risk. And then you want to play offense.
10: Do you think, though, you're going to end up with mega mergers in this bit? I mean, that's what happened in banks at some point.
4: I think our business is not will not in the long term be limited by capital raising. It will be limited by our capacity to find good investments and by culture. So unlike a public asset manager who can buy anything any day, we can only grow as fast as we can originate good risk.
23: Diversification is a big way to mitigate risk. It's also a way to dampen return if you focus too much on diversification. So we're constantly trying to find that right balance of making sure that we can capitalize on volatility. And one of the ways you do that is you understand deeply what you own, so that when the markets get dislocated or disrupted, you can push in and play offense. Inevitably, if you are concentrated, whether it's AI or we saw it in the energy shakeout, you know, 5-6 years ago, there are going to be winners and losers. Generally speaking, those that are more diversified will survive, consolidate, and probably grow disproportionately.
24: We've already started to see some consolidation. I have to say, I feel like you and I have been talking about consolidation for years. Does it feel at all that it's reaching ahead at this moment, that you really are starting to see some funds that are limping along and their only odds of survival are to become bigger and join a larger platform?
23: So we've been talking about consolidation for over a decade.
24: Sure.
23: And back to secular themes driving the growth in private markets and capital formation is consolidation. So unlike investing in the public markets, size is not the enemy of performance in the private markets. It's quite the opposite, because the larger you get, the more resources you have, the more you can invest in local origination, product development, large balance sheet, the more relevant you are to customers, the more relevant you are to global investors. So size is not something that we necessarily pursue as an end goal. But what we're all experiencing is that the larger we get, the better our performance is. Consolidation is not about limping along and getting subsumed. There's been some of that, right? We acquired Acast and Allied and other public companies coming out of the GFC, but it's more the high quality monolines. So to your earlier question about lack of concentration, if you're a infra only equity manager, or you're a single geography private equity manager, but you have a 25 year institutional track record and a legacy that you want to sustain, you will try to get consolidated from a position of strength, not a position of weakness. That being said, if we continue to see the type of volatility that we're seeing now, I do think that you'll see, you know, some of these weaker players get consolidated out.
24: Scott, how did we even get to this moment, though, where private credit became the behemoth, the headline grabber that it is today?
1: From my perspective, again, 40 years in finance, been all over the world with Goldman and JP, and the Western capital markets are going through a real change and evolution now, as you've had sort of the post-financial crisis landscape really settle in. Banks have shrunk. You've got some big banks still very involved in the capital markets. You've got some big, some of the people that were on stage here over the last couple of days, insurance companies and others. And then you've got some fiduciary firms like ourselves and BlackRock Ares was on stage. You know, those firms are really bringing private pools of capital to grow companies. And with that, there's not enough bank capital in the world to grow the economy. And particularly as governments have leveraged themselves, there's really just not enough capital to grow the economy. And I think you're going to see that wave has been very big in the U.S., very big in Europe, parts of Asia, Australia. I think that's going to continue over the next 30 to 50 years.
5: So what happens now to private markets? And everybody's, especially this conference, talking about yesterday, Mark Rowan said, we're due for a correction in private markets. But obviously there are different businesses. Private equity is very different from private credit.
6: Yeah. So I think private markets are actually in pretty good shape. I think there's some pain out there. You know, if you have a cockroach in your portfolio, people are going to want to, a company that, committed fraud, that's an issue. I think that's very idiosyncratic.
5: You're not worried about the Tricolors, the First Brands, the MFAs?
6: I'm not worried about that being systemic at all. It's not like liar loans on the subprime housing market back during the GFC that polluted the banks. The banks don't have this exposure. It's not that broad. It's very, very isolated. There will undoubtedly be more as people start to put the microscope on all these companies and bring religion back to how they lend and lend in a much more disciplined way.
7: I think it's important to put the current market in context because credit, private credit, and direct lending almost get used synonymously in today's environment. And we generally are of the view that credit markets are in good shape. Bank balance sheets are terrific, corporate balance sheets are strong, capital markets are liquid. Then you move to private credit, and we would suggest that most components of the private credit market are also in good shape. Real asset lending, asset-backed lending seems robust. Demand is outweighing supply. Credit spreads are strong. Covenant quality stays high. Then you get to direct lending. And there are undoubtedly some concerns about direct lending today. A lot of capital came in very quickly. Spreads tightened. Maybe some concerns about corporate credit quality. But it's important to recognize that is only a very small subsegment of broader credit markets.
8: Is it the right way to look at markets, public versus private, or do we see more of a continuum these days? How would you?
25: Investors see risk and whole portfolios, and I think that translates into a continuum and to an ongoing desire for capabilities to assess risk beyond the wrapper of how that risk is delivered. Now, access to public markets, the kind of wrapper that public listing provides companies, is easier for investors. It's easier, it's more transparent. So that's meaningful, and that's why public markets are really have been the primary vehicle for wealth creation and retirement savings. But as investors really look to diversify their portfolios, seek new sources of alpha, and I also think really importantly, more thoughtfully incorporate liquidity where they need liquidity and where they don't need liquidity into their portfolio construction. Extending this, and I think continuum is the right word, is the way investors, particularly retirement savers, are looking retirement savers, I would say, who don't have allocations to private markets, and that's more specifically in defined contribution 401k type plans. Defined benefit plans have allocated to private markets for years for that reason, because it is the appropriate solve for the long-term time horizon.
8: You agree with the continuum or?
0: Absolutely. A robust public market needs a robust private market, and a robust private market needs a robust public market. I think the fact that companies are staying private longer is a good thing. It's a good thing because when they do emerge as public companies, they've got a refined strategy. They're much more disciplined. They have a practice. They have done a variety of earnings calls in anticipation of that moment. And most of the time in more recent history, they're either profitable or have a good path to profitability. But all of that needs to be incubated in the private market. So I think the fact that companies are staying private longer is ultimately a good thing.
3: Plenty more ahead from Bloomberg Invest. As the global economy copes with multiple shocks and disruptions, will the Fed respond with cuts?
2: The fact that the U.S. economy has been this resilient, given the stance of our monetary policy, tells me the neutral rate must be higher, at least in the near term.
3: This is Bloomberg.
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11: 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Gasoline has moved higher, but energy prices are not high enough or haven't been high enough yet to really get the markets to be concerned about real demand destruction. And so in this uncomfortable period, you know, the best thing that I think the Fed has been able to do is communicate an on-hold path.
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3: Welcome back to our recap of Bloomberg Invest 2026. I'm Danny Berger. Just days before this event in New York took place, the U.S. began airstrikes on Iran, sending oil prices soaring and equities plunging. That added a new dimension of uncertainty to an already volatile macro outlook. It sparked conversations about the resilience of the global economy and how central banks may act to cushion the shocks.
2: The inflation data before Iran, I think, has suggested that inflation is running somewhere between 2.5% and 3%. I think housing inflation is trending down. I've got a lot of confidence in that. Core goods inflation has been trending up because of tariffs. Services inflation, I think, is slowly trending down, tied to the labor market. And the labor market is in a decent place, but showing some signs of softness. And so that's what gave me confidence that, hey, one cut later this year might make sense.
12: Now, the neutral rate, I don't know. Well, tell us where you think we are compared to neutral, because the question I have is every SEP says that the Fed will hit its target 2 years from now.
2: I know.
12: The next SEP says 2 years from now. Are you ever going to really hit it?
2: Well, we have to hit it. And I think my colleagues and I are committed for the credibility of the institution and for anchored inflation expectations that we absolutely have to hit it. But where the neutral rate is has been a big question mark. Over the last several years, we kept forecasting that the U.S. economy is going to slow down. And then it just powered through. I thought when we raised rates as aggressively as we did, that we'd be slamming the brakes on the economy. We weren't. The economy proved to be much more resilient in the face of tariffs. It created a lot of uncertainty, created a lot of noise. Raised goods inflation went up, but the U.S. economy proved more resilient. And so the fact that the U.S. economy has been this resilient, given the stance of our monetary policy, tells me the neutral rate must be higher, at least in the near term. And the thing about the dot plot, which is it's a very imperfect communication device, that long run dot is meant to represent where is the long run neutral after all of the shocks in the economy have passed and everything is settled back down to normal. That doesn't necessarily tell us that much about where is neutral today.
0: I think the market's reacting to every headline as it comes across. You might read, how long is this conflict going to last? And the longer it does last, the impact to oil production and energy transport could translate in terms of higher inflation or longer period of time. But our view still remains that, you know, it's a K-shaped economy here in the U.S. and that the lower income populations is where you're seeing lower wage growth, increased delinquencies,
13: on affordability. And so we still believe that, you know, the Fed should be in a position to be cutting rates rather than hiking rates. But it may take longer for that cycle to begin as we see what plays out.
14: I still think, actually, I would bet the Fed cuts two times. And I think they will look through this as long as it's contained to under, say, you know, 3 months. But we'll see. I actually think they should also look through, in part, some of the AI boom, because whether rates are 50 basis points higher or 50 basis points lower, it's not going to impact the amount of CapEx that's going on there. And then under the surface, as I mentioned, financial conditions are tightening. I think the lower end consumer is struggling a bit, while overall consumer feels okay. And I think that's a hard dynamic to deal with.
15: What's fascinating is normally when people think, oh, there are going to be rate cuts, that's yay for risk assets, risk on. The scenario you're pointing is cutting rates for the wrong reason, which is actual weakness, true stress that you're seeing get into the market, whether it's a low-income consumer or whether it's these pockets of financial stress. Is that correct? Do you think that the rate cuts won't help add to risk appetite or could potentially be indicative of something more of a problem?
14: So a couple things on that. First of all, at a high level, I actually think the U.S. economy and the global economy is going to the recent headlines notwithstanding, is going to grow higher than expectations. I do think inflation is moderating. And again, I think rates where they are modestly restrictive. So, you know, I don't think it's necessarily like a rate cut into a disaster. I think the Fed has room to lower rates. And in the context of everything going on, I think it would be smart of them to do.
16: Still to come from Bloomberg Invest, candid conversations about AI's impact on markets, companies, and the foundations of finance.
17: We're going through a technology cycle and a platform shift in the world that, and people typically don't like change.
16: This is Bloomberg. In case you missed it, on Bloomberg Deals.
15: Can you rival the size of those? I mean, I know it's a very different model, but do you see yourself growing to a size of a Blackstone, of an Apollo?
18: Over time, for sure. We'll have 25 to 26 billion of fee-paying assets.
15: Does the way you invest need to change then? Because these are huge platforms that have many different types of assets
18: they
15: invest in.
18: The beauty of our strategy, we invest in the largest companies in the world, kind of large cap, mega cap companies, mostly based here. If you look at Berkshire over the last 60 years, it's built most of its value running, becoming effectively an insurance holding company. That's what Buffett has built over time. Right. And it was his successful management of the assets. When you heard Buffett buying Apple, it wasn't Buffett buying Apple. It wasn't even Berkshire buying Apple. Mm-hmm. It was the Berkshire insurance subsidiaries buying Apple. And we're going to do the same thing. The goal of Howard Hughes is to build a long-term diversified holding company akin to what Buffett has done over a long period of time.
16: Don't miss Bloomberg Deals live every week.
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31: Bringing you up to the minute news whenever and wherever it happens. I'm Cherianne in Seoul, and this is Bloomberg.
16: Welcome back to our recap of Bloomberg Invest 2026. I'm Danny Berger. For investors these days, AI is everywhere, driving huge amounts of spending, generating tons of buzz, and promising to transform companies and industries. It's inspiring excitement, but also skepticism. AI was a central theme of conversations at the conference.
17: We're going through a technology cycle and a platform shift in the world that And people typically don't like change. And so when you go through a platform shift in the way that most businesses are going to operate and most things, there's going to be some level of disruption. And in this case, clearly the eye of the storm is software. And just like in almost every other cycle, I'd like to say that what I'm saying is new. It's not that new. MLPs had a really hard time in energy crisis. Any sector that goes through a platform shift, if you're overexposed, asset managers in that feel tremendous amounts of pain and you get exposed on the risk management side. And that's kind of what's happening, I think. It's early days. If the technology keeps getting better, I suspect it will not just be software. It will be services and other sectors that will get exposed. And one thing that's being missed by the private markets is we're doing stuff in funding the next 10, 15, 20 best companies in the world. Like it's not just all bad. We're funding $10 billion for SpaceX in terms of GPUs. We're funding Intel's fab. We're funding, Databricks. Like you talk about the single best companies that are being formed, and there'll be 10, 15 new trillion-dollar companies. Credit is the centerpiece of that.
1: I think you want to be concerned about these hot markets. This does remind me of when the internet bubble was booming at the turn of the century, and everyone wanted to buy the same .com companies. We think that's happening with these AI companies. Everyone is so excited about it, and you know the data centers are all the rage. Everybody wants to own a data center. Every real estate person I know, many public companies are investing in that way. So that would be a sector that I would be really concerned about. Things that are really tied to AI and companies that are sort of, you know, jumping into new industries for the first time because they think that's where the economics are going to be really positive. So I'd be very cautious of anything AI connected, especially companies that are really not truly world class at it.
14: We've talked about the opportunity ahead within AI, but what are you most concerned about? Where are we going to see, it could be a pullback, concerns, or where you might be either looking at more skeptically or avoiding?
4: It's interesting. A lot of people are worried about a pullback or hiccups. And of course, when you're early in a technological transformation, you're going to have that. But one of the other risks that isn't talked about as much is what happens if everything moves really quickly and what are the ripple effects of that? In fact, with what we've seen in just the last 2 to 3 months of the agentic coding, I wonder if 2026 will be a year where the rest of the ecosystem around some of these AI transformations isn't going to be able to keep up. Will all parts of the supply chain be able to keep up? Will shifts in the labor market that need to happen be able to happen as quickly as would need to be? Will regulatory frameworks be put in place in time? So it's interesting when you're moving at lightning speed and a trend is growing exponentially, sometimes the ripple effects or hiccups come from other parts of the ecosystem that just can't keep up mm-hmm. in the near term.
5: Yeah, I would agree. I mean, I think this is very real when I think about the big technology shifts over the last, you know, my investing career. This is very, very real. The question is just time and distance, really, right, in terms of how does this all get absorbed. The market, I think, myopically focuses on specific questions and moments in time. Right now, it's about the return on all this CapEx, and the numbers are eye-popping, right? I mean, I think if we were sitting here 2 years ago and you said we're going to be talking about $1 trillion of CapEx across a handful of companies, I think both of us would have said you're crazy. That's never going to happen. But here we are, and the reason it's interesting now is because for a lot of these companies who are spending that capital, the threat is existential. If they don't win or stake out their place in this evolving ecosystem, there's risk to their core business in a very fundamental way.
16: Opportunities and challenges, risks and returns. A rich mix of information and insight flowed throughout the 2 days of Bloomberg Invest. To conclude our recap, here's what the CEOs of two major investment firms had to say about the conditions they and their clients are dealing with.
6: You expect bigger returns for taking bigger risk. Mm-hmm. And there are times that feel like a better time to take more risk and times when maybe not so much. How do you characterize the moment we're in right now?
10: So I think it's probably the most trying time to be a long-term investor. It really is, you know, because if you're trying to invest for the long term, you're trying to invest through market cycles, you know. And nowadays, with the disruptive forces out there, you know, what exactly is the cycle for your business model? You know, are you continually transforming your business model for that? And I think a lot of it depends on the industry, the company, the psyche of management, and things like that. Even we as a shareholder, you know, an investor, are pushing for.
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0: the world's business and financial news whenever and wherever it happens. I'm Michael McKee at Mount Everest, and this is Bloomberg.
1: The world's largest machine is so big it can be seen from space. In fact, it covers huge areas of the Earth's surface. Oh, wait, sorry, hold on. Give me the other side. There we go.
2: Our lives depend on electricity, if you haven't noticed already. And all of that electricity, in almost all parts of the world, is delivered to you by the grid. The world's biggest, most complicated machine ever built. And if you start to notice the grid, you'll see it everywhere. But it is so everywhere that people just kind of forget it.
1: For a long time, rich countries haven't had to think about their grids all that much. Their electricity demand has been pretty much flat since the 2000s. But times are changing.
3: The explosive growth of AI, the rapid build-out of data centers.
4: They're consuming enormous amounts of energy.
5: You have four companies now that are intending to spend over $300 billion this year.
1: With industries like AI and EVs growing fast, the world is predicted to use twice as much electricity by 2050. That's roughly a whole new USA's worth of electricity every 5 years. To make all that power and get it to where it needs to go, the world's grids need to evolve. All that new infrastructure will cost billions of dollars, but so did broadband internet, and that's ended up creating trillions of dollars of value. And some countries' grids are evolving faster than others.
6: In China, power generation has gone up 7 times since 2000. The battle to build the best grid is a battle to win the future.
1: And with more power comes more opportunities. New ideas and technologies are in the works to massively upgrade the world's wiring.
7: It's spinning round at 1500 RPM.
1: Can it all happen fast enough to power the future? The answer is going to get a bit nerdy and technical. But we're all nerds here, right? Okay, good. Right, the show's called Primer. So here's a quick primer on the grid.
2: So a typical grid structure looks like a large power plant somewhere, typically far away from where you are, that is generating power. Could be nuclear, could be gas, could be hydro, could be solar these days. And then a long series of transmission lines. A substation that makes sure that the electricity is distributed to you in just the exact form as you need it. And then it is consumed as charging a laptop or running a motor inside a factory.
1: These days, the grid is pretty much everywhere. String out all the world's transmission cables end to end, and they'd stretch 42 million miles. That's almost halfway to the sun. And all the parts of this massive system have to work together in perfect harmony. A sudden imbalance, say a large power plant switching off without warning, can easily throw the whole system out of whack, or even...
8: Do I lose?
1: Well, more on that later. But most of the time, the grid works just fine, powering our lives and helping our economies grow.
2: So there is a direct relationship between how much energy an economy consumes and how much economic output results. The richer you are, the more electricity you consume, the bigger your grid. And the bigger your grid, the more electricity you consume, the richer you become.
1: That feedback loop has been going strong since the early 20th century, when electricity started to become a major energy source. Suddenly, all you needed to bring energy into your home or business was a wire. In 1910, just 14% of US homes had electricity. By 1930, it was 70%. Companies like GE sold millions of fridges and TVs, and the grid grew fast. But things started to change in the 1970s when, thanks to the oil crisis, energy started getting more expensive.
9: So that's when the first big movements in energy efficiency began, with major energy efficiency programs run by electric utilities.
1: That's Rich Miller, a former VP of Con Edison, New York City's power company.
9: Con Edison changed its slogan as a company in the 1970s from "Dig We Must" to "Save a Watt." So, you know, a great example of how everything changed during that time period.
1: At the same time, rich countries started doing less manufacturing and more office work, which used less energy.
9: By the early 2000s, we really began to see some flattening of electric growth.
2: In fact, in Western economies, for the last two decades, electricity demand was either flat or declining.
1: So the grid, which had been growing nonstop for 100 years, suddenly didn't have to grow anymore. And that was kind of nice while it lasted. GDP kept growing while we used the same amount of electricity. But lately, energy demand isn't looking so flat anymore.
9: Now we're actually beginning to see a growth in demand and consumption again. It really is a three-part contributor.
2: It's moving from gasoline cars to electric cars, moving from oil furnaces and gas boilers to heat pumps, and, of course, the growth of artificial intelligence, which is powered by data centers that consume a lot of electricity.
1: Those industries could add a lot of economic growth, but they absolutely guzzle electricity. According to one estimate, AI could boost the global economy as much as 15% over the next decade, but it could also use as much power as the entire country of Japan by 2030.
2: So meeting all that new electricity demand requires the entire grid to become bigger. And because it's the first time it's happening in three decades, the industry has been caught, I don't want to say it, with its pants down.
1: If an industry doesn't build something for a while, it tends to have a hard time starting up again. Supply chains atrophy. Infrastructure becomes outdated and run down. And workforces dwindle and age out. That's what's happening with electric grids in many Western countries. But elsewhere in the world, some countries have their pants very much on.
10: Bringing you up-to-the-minute geopolitical news whenever and wherever it's happening. I'm Anne-Marie Hordern in Caracas, Venezuela, and this is Bloomberg.
11: In case you missed it, on Bloomberg Open Interest.
12: How much wealth is created, John, like in your career, buying these dips?
13: We're very selective of what we own. We ride our winners. We're reluctant. Sometimes we trim and add something. When you get these dramatic moments on the downside, you usually find somebody who'll say, now's the time to get defensive. And we usually say, I think it's a little late to do that.
11: Don't miss Open Interest live every weekday.
14: China's been building its grid in real time. It's basically gone nonstop since the 1990s. So they still have a heavily, you know, employed, skilled labor pool that they can pull from. And they have a supply chain that's mature and ready to grow as the needs are growing.
1: All that's been happening because it's had to. China does a lot of the manufacturing that Western countries mostly stopped doing, and the grid has had to keep up.
14: In China, you still have pretty rapid economic growth. A bad year here is 5% growth, which is, you know, much higher than you normally see in developed economies like in the U.S. and Europe. And so whereas, you know, the U.S. has barely seen an uptick in power generation, in China, power generation has gone up seven times since 2000. I moved to China 29 years ago, and the difference between now and then is just palpable. You know, I used to drive on my way to school, and we'd pass, you know, people living in huts and hovels. Now, you know, in a city like Shanghai or Beijing, there's brightly lit skyscrapers.
2: Energy is destiny. It decides whether your country has enough capability to do the things it wants.
1: And the countries that can't power new industries, like AI and EVs, just won't have as much of those new industries.
2: And so if, as a country, you're not able to build out the grid, you lose out on being a competitive economy in the 21st century.
1: For the rest of the world, keeping pace with China's fast-growing grid isn't going to be easy. But the grid of the future isn't necessarily going to look like the grid of the past. New technologies to move electricity could be the key to getting ahead. Especially for CEOs who can nail the photo shoot.
15: All right, give me a real casual lean. Give me the elbow lean. Nice.
16: My name is Tim Heidel. I'm the chief executive officer at Veer. Veer's building a new generation of superconducting power delivery hardware.
1: Here at Veer, liquid nitrogen is steaming. Machinists are machining, and a whole new way of moving electrons is being commercialized.
16: Expanding the grid is far too slow to meet the challenge that we're going to see in the decades to come. We need new technologies and new approaches. We think superconducting transmission lines can play an enormous role. We can build lines that have a lot more capacity than what you've been able to build in the

0: Here a sample of the superconducting material. It's a really special class of materials that in certain operating conditions no longer have resistance. So when you can operate a material that doesn't have resistance, we can carry a lot more power in a very, very compact space.
1: Cables that can carry more power could be a big upgrade for the grid, helping move a lot of electricity to the data centers, homes, and EV chargers that need it. They could also mean we don't have to build as much new infrastructure, since one superconducting cable could carry as much power as several conventional cables. But first, VIA needs to figure some things out, like how to keep its cables extremely cold.
2: Yeah, so the cable, we have it in this test bed full of liquid nitrogen. The liquid nitrogen is like 77 Kelvin, which is very cold.
1: In fact, it's somewhere between the temperature of space and the dark side of the moon. The cable's got to be that cold to get into its superconducting state, so it can carry insane amounts of power.
2: Essentially, we use these large power supplies to put a lot of current into our superconducting cables. We're in like a pretty large building, and that draws almost all the power from the building. We have to like watch that the machine shop isn't using something powerful at the same time, so we don't overload the grid. Yeah.
1: When we visited VIA in 2025, the company was starting to produce 10-meter-long sections of its cables on this assembly line. Is this thing on?
3: We're going extremely slow. Typically takes about 2 weeks to make a cable. In normal cable manufacturing, you can't even see the real spinning. It's spinning so fast. A lot of the manual things we're doing right now are going to be automated. And yeah, it will be a much faster process.
4: Do you think about a future of these cables stretching across America, stretching across the world?
3: I hope so. I really hope so.
1: VIA has raised a little over $100 million so far from investors, including Microsoft. And it says it aims to have its first cables on the grid within a couple of years. But none of this is easy or cheap. The system needs vacuum tubes and a continuous supply of liquid nitrogen, which could add a price premium over conventional cables. And there's another issue. VIA's potential customers, electric utilities, aren't known for their high-tech risk-taking.
5: It just can't be denied that utilities are conservative businesses. When you're worried about providing power 100% of the time, you're going to be very cautious about trying something new.
6: I don't know we'll ever see superconductors be the only choice in this field, but I expect that the power density that they can achieve will allow them to increasingly dominate conversations around future transmission systems.
1: So, will better cables moving more energy be enough to power the future? Well, even with better hardware, we still have to keep the grid stable. And lately, that's been getting harder.
7: In case you missed it, on The Pulse.
8: We have artificial intelligence and what we think is a deflationary effect. And I think that is what the market is kind of penciling in just now.
9: Do you have question marks about artificial intelligence? Again, there's so much CapEx going on there that as soon as there's a little bit of a wobble, like we saw with the OpenAI, the market is very concerned.
8: Well, absolutely. Lots of capital going in there. Now, we are basing our view on how we are using it ourselves and the effect that we are seeing on our business. We think we have taken out nearly 20% productivity gain just over the last year. We are using it to help us reduce trading costs. So it's a huge benefit for us, and we are putting it in everywhere we can. Now, whether that's now more than reflected in share prices of these companies, I think it's very, very difficult to say. If it's a bubble, I think it's a pretty good one.
7: Don't miss The Pulse live every weekday.
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5: Estaba yo como un día cualquiera, abriendo el local un poquito, haciendo la caja, todo con normalidad. Y de repente, en un momento, se fue toda la luz.
6: Large parts of Spain and Portugal have been hit by a power outage. Tens of millions of people now who are experiencing a total blackout.
7: Me llamó la atención que de momento los semáforos no funcionaban. Y de repente, pues, vi todo el mundo salir a la calle.
8: Was the worst blackout in Europe's modern history, and it left millions of people in the dark. There were hundreds of people stuck in metros, in trains, shops and supermarkets couldn't operate because payment systems were down. Spain's largest bank, La Caixa, calculated that 400 million euros were wiped out of the Spanish economy.
9: For most, life without electricity was merely inconvenient. Or an excuse to party. And within about 18 hours, the power was back. But a blackout of this scale usually points to a larger problem. And this one has raised concerns about the very structure of the modern grid.
8: For now, what we know is that there was instability coming from some solar farms in southern Spain.
9: Spain has added a lot of solar power in recent years because, well, solar has a lot of advantages for a grid. It's clean, cheap, and versatile, and as a result, it's growing exponentially, helping grids to keep up with rising power demand. But solar does seem to have played some role in the Spanish blackout. Not the sheep, though. The sheep are innocent.
10: A lot of people blame renewables for the Spanish situation, but renewables did exactly what they were told to do, exactly what it said on the tin. You know, when you look back, it was a perfectly foreseeable car crash.
9: Guy Nicholson works for European power company Statkraft. And inside this building, Guy's got a machine that he says could help prevent Spain-style blackouts.
11: So this is a synchronous compensator.
9: Sorry, sinuous coffee maker.
11: Synchronous compensator.
9: What was it? Syllabus commentator?
11: A synchronous compensator. An electrical machine. It weighs 100 tons. It's spinning round at 1,500 RPM, as you can see.
9: To understand why renewables can make problems for the grid and how this big spinny thing can help solve them, we need to dive a little deeper into the grid's inner workings. For the grid to work properly, it has to be in perfect balance. The amount of electricity being made has to match the amount being consumed, second by second. If so, the voltage remains stable and everybody's happy. If not, the voltage can spike and the different parts of the grid start to disconnect to avoid being damaged.
10: It starts with something falling over, that causes the next thing to fall over, that causes the next thing, and you get this kind of domino effect where the whole grid goes down.
9: Now, if the system failed every time there was the slightest imbalance, we'd have blackouts every day. Fortunately, the grid has a saving grace, inertia.
12: It goes right the way back to Isaac Newton and the first laws of motion. A thing that is in motion will remain in motion unless there is a force that acts against it. That property, which I am sure, even if you've forgotten, you all studied in high school, is called inertia. So when you have an object like a 100-ton spinning turbine, it will continue spinning at that same rotation regardless of what's happening on the grid.
9: And these spinning devices can be found in any traditional power plant. They're the machines that actually make the electricity.
10: Coal, gas, nuclear, hydro, all these have big spinning, rotating generators. And those machines have a lot of inertia, a lot of spinning mass.
9: That inertia is like a little extra energy that the grid can tap in case of emergency.
12: So say suddenly a power plant goes down, so you don't have supply and demand in balance. The spinning device notices that something's gone wrong on the grid and uses the inertia that's been built up to inject just the right amount of power to keep the grid stable. In that instant, it loses a little bit of its rotational speed and turns that energy into the electricity that the grid needs.
9: And for most of the grid's history, this worked just fine.
12: But what's happening now on the modern grid is that you're adding things like solar that have no spinning devices in them.
9: Solar panels convert sunlight directly into electricity, meaning no spinning generator and no inertia.
12: And in the past 5 years, Spain has tripled the amount of solar it has added on the grid.
9: So when a couple of solar plants suddenly went offline, there wasn't enough inertia to restore the balance and... lights out.
10: As we get more renewables on the grid, we are going to need inertia. We at Statkraft were very much thinking about this problem.
9: Which brings us back to the silly mush cogitator.
10: Synchronous compensator.
9: Sorry, a synchronous compensator. It's just like a spinning device you'd find in a coal or gas plant, but without the coal or gas. Add enough of these, and your grid will have all the inertia it needs, even with no fossil fuel power.
10: It's providing inertia to the grid, enabling the grid to run with more renewables. What we hear on the grapevine is Spain is possibly going to do similar things.
12: Almost immediately after the blackout happened, the parliament passed regulations that would allow for more types of devices like synchronous compensators to participate in stabilizing the grid.
9: Making the necessary upgrades won't be cheap for Spain, but they'll probably result in more reliable and abundant electricity, exactly what rich countries need to keep up with rising demand. But of course, not all countries have the money to make these kinds of investments. And as a result, their grids have lagged behind. Sub-Saharan Africa has more people without electricity than any other region on Earth, about 565 million. Grids are often limited to urban areas, leaving large rural areas in the dark. But grids are growing here too, just a different kind of grid.
12: It's just cheaper these days to build out a local mini-grid. They are called mini because they are really much smaller than what typical grids are.
9: Where a traditional grid can cover thousands of square miles, a mini-grid typically serves a much smaller area, like a small island or a village. This Nigerian village is beyond the reach of the main grid, creating an opportunity for private companies to bring electricity piecemeal.
0: Averagely, mini-grid serves about 400 community members.
9: Husk Power has installed dozens of solar mini-grids across Nigeria.
0: Our mini-grids run for 24 hours. Households use our electricity to power up their appliances like fans, TVs. Children can now come back home and do their homework at night.
9: Electricity helps local businesses too, by powering all manner of machines that help residents earn more income, like this rice milling machine. All right, it might be a far cry from a multi-billion dollar data center, but every grid has to start somewhere. In the US in the 1930s, the government spent billions electrifying rural areas, extending the grid across the continent and helping the US to become the richest country on Earth. In Africa, a similar project is starting. A program called Mission 300, backed by the World Bank, aims to invest billions of dollars to get electricity to 300 million Africans by 2030. If all goes to plan, in a few decades, Africa's grids might not be so mini anymore.
12: So, you may start with a bunch of mini-grids in Nigerian villages, which are then slowly interconnected into a grid.
0: If every citizen has access to electricity, right, businesses will prosper, the unemployment rate in the nation will reduce, people will come up and do things for themselves, and life as a whole will be better.
9: technologies change and economies grow, the world's grids are evolving in different ways, and it's not yet clear which approach will lead to the greatest returns. But there's little question that the grid will keep growing and powering modern life for a long time to come.
3: It's always hard to tell and predict what those...
13: Tech is integrated into every aspect of our lives from...
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30: Those who master water prosper. We've seen this all the way back to 8,000 BCE, when the irrigation system in the Fertile Crescent earned it the title Cradle of Civilization. Jump forward a bit in time to the Panama Canal, a 40-mile artificial waterway that connects the Atlantic and Pacific Oceans, making it crucial to global trade by cutting long, dangerous sea journeys to just 10 hours. On the other side of the planet, the Three Gorges Dam in China became the world's biggest single source of green power. Today, the potency of water is to be reckoned with more so than ever.
1: We used to have a stable climate on this earth for most of human evolution. Right now, we do not.
2: If you look at a river in a dry period, it's gentle, it's nice, but then overnight it becomes like this monster, this huge deluge of water destroying houses, killing people. How do you control this? How do you tame this monster?
30: Floods account for nearly half of natural disasters, and compared to previous decades, their numbers have soared. But ideas around the world have emerged to disaster-proof cities with mega projects. From Japan's flood tunnels,
4: 排水機場のポンプが毎秒50トンのポンプが4台あります。
30: To massive sea walls and fly farms? And with a projected market of $1.3 trillion, the business of adaptation is on Wall Street's radar.
5: Adaptation is still worth it, is still eminently possible, and plenty of us will be able to adapt given we spend the money wisely.

0: behind and below this unassuming door is the world's largest underground flood tunnel system, the Metropolitan Area Outer Underground Discharge Channel. Tall enough for a space shuttle to take a bath, this structure helps protect the Saitama Prefecture, just outside Tokyo, from floods by diverting rainwater underground and spitting it back out into the Edo River. It took 13 years to construct and cost roughly $2 billion. Since completion, it has been estimated to reduce flood damage to homes by... Hold on, let me check my notes here. 90%. This is Yoshio Miyazaki. He supervises ongoing construction that keeps the facility maintained so that it can accommodate torrents of rainwater. During heavy rains, five colossal vertical concrete silos, each 70 meters deep, capture overflow from surrounding rivers. The river is then funneled into a 6.3 kilometer long underground water storage tunnel, about 50 meters below ground. From there, water flows into a massive pressure control tank, aptly nicknamed as the Underground Temple. Makes sense to maintain some reverence when dealing with forces in nature, after all. Large pumps are able to push water through these tanks. By keeping this underground, the space above remains functional for homes and businesses. Japan has invested heavily in mega projects to protect their citizens from catastrophes, something many other nations have not done. Because sitting atop the forebodingly named Ring of Fire, a zone of frequent earthquakes and volcanic eruptions along the Pacific Rim, can come with terrifying and unpredictable consequences.
1: Japan is one of the most advanced, if not the most advanced country in the world when it comes to preparing for disasters. Every sector of society, governments, businesses, community groups, even schools, prepare for disaster in a way that we don't see elsewhere. This is something that's gone on for more than a century, really since an enormous earthquake in 1923 killed tens of thousands of people and really devastated Tokyo.
0: Japan's capital is one of the most populous cities in the world, with 37 million people in the metropolitan area.
1: When we think about Tokyo, it really is one of the most important city economies globally, probably second only to New York in terms of its size, and it accounts for about 20% of Japan's GDP.
0: 2022 saw the launch of the Tokyo Resilience Project.
1: This is a flagship effort, and it's aimed at helping Tokyo be more resilient over the next 100 years to flooding, earthquakes, volcanic eruptions. And it's on a range of things, like raising the height of seawalls, moving some infrastructure to higher ground, adding more levees. And it's an effort that should see spending of about $110 billion by the 2040s.
2: One big misconception about adaptation is that it's some do-gooder thing that the Greens would want us to do. But the serious people of energy here just shouldn't. Gernot, juggernaut without the jug. Wagner, I'm a climate economist at Columbia Business School.
0: Climate economists don't just think about economic losses from disasters. They consider the opportunities as well.
2: We basically know that the problem are misguided market forces, right? Not guiding things in the right direction. And while the problems are economic, the solutions are too.
0: One of those solutions is what's called climate adaptation.
2: What is adaptation? It is resilience investments. It's making sure that those desirable locations, these valuable properties, maintain their value.
1: There's a growing recognition, even on Wall Street, that spending on adaptation isn't just about preventing losses. This is an activity that can potentially also generate revenue.
0: Figures like Bill Gates have publicly urged for investment in adaptation projects for climate resilience.
3: Disasters are a hidden cost, and they're huge. We see when a disaster comes in that there's billions of dollars in damage, but we don't understand the economic activity, everyone who's going to make money from that. That includes clearing debris, the construction costs of rebuilding. And I think human beings are still more in the response, that is, they're more reactive to disasters than they are getting ahead of them.
1: The reinsurer Munich Re calculated that in 2024, the cost of natural disasters was about $320 billion. That was up from the year before when it was around $268 billion. About 90% of losses are related to weather risks, typhoons, hurricanes, flooding.
0: Adaptation is like a business anticipating a market downturn by taking an early bet to diversify, reinvest, or build cash reserves to weather future disruptions.
1: Mega projects are really high stakes. They're often changing a geography, potentially displacing communities, and having an enormous impact on a local environment. But there's evidence that adaptation projects have helped reduce losses. The Netherlands is a really striking example.
0: Here, some studies indicate the benefit of activities like dike construction along the nation's coastline already greatly exceeds the cost. And one analysis forecasts avoided losses from coastal flooding could be as much as $21 billion by 2100. The Dutch are such experts on flood mitigation, they've even started exporting it.
4: It's a multi-trillion dollar industry. We'll show you what's happening in ETFs like no one else. ETF IQ, Mondays on Bloomberg.
5: In case you missed it, on Bloomberg Brief. Energy prices have moved higher. Gasoline has moved higher. But energy prices are not high enough or haven't been high enough yet to really get the markets to be concerned about real demand destruction. And so in this uncomfortable period, you know, the best thing that I think the Fed has been able to do is communicate an on-hold path.
6: Don't miss Bloomberg Brief live every weekday.
0: Witteveen and Bos is one Dutch engineering firm with 23 offices across 9 countries, including one in Jakarta, Indonesia, the fastest sinking megacity in the world, where the decisions around adaptation and resilience are playing out in real time.
7: This is the old seawall when I was a kid. So we had the structure to protect us, but the seawater kept coming.
8: Jakarta is the worst possible place to build a city. It's built on very, very soft soils. And if you build anything on top of those soils, the city will start sinking. This means we have to keep the sea out of the city and therefore think about seawalls. My name is Victor Koenen, sometimes called Mr. Seawall. I would warn against building seawalls everywhere. But yeah, this is the reputation I have.
0: One notable Witteveen and Bos mega project is the reconstruction of the iconic Afsluit Dike, a dam and causeway that protects the Netherlands from the North Sea. Here in Jakarta, they're bringing their expertise to build a new seawall.
1: Indonesia's giant seawall is a project that's been talked about since at least 1995. But what we've seen from President Prabowo Subianto is a massive escalation. Previously, this had been considered as maybe a $10 billion project. Now he's talking about an $80 billion program over 20 years to build a seawall as long as about 310 miles.
0: Victor Koenen has been working on Indonesia's flood projects since 2012.
8: A seawall, if you look at examples all over the world, will cost you about $100 million for a very simple one per kilometer. And that's a lot of money.
0: fuels are pretty straightforward. They're walls in the sea. They absorb and deflect waves. But they can also cause erosion and harm people and ecology.
8: Big seawalls create big problems. You will close off ports. You will close off fishing communities. They will lose access to their fishing grounds. Also, what does the regional communities want? What are their needs? What are their ambitions? So if you design a seawall, it probably starts not with the technical side of things.
0: A simple high wall is inexpensive and stops the waves, but blocks access to the ocean. A wider sloped wall creates more coastline for communities to use. Build it offshore, and you keep coastlines intact. Options that include land reclamation allow for other uses, which creates more value. But to do so takes more time and money.
8: In most of the designs on seawalls, you see some form of shape of a land reclamation, because land is scarce in Java. It's a densely populated island. So if you can add a little bit of land behind a seawall, that's a good idea. So many designs include those land reclamations.
1: Building seawalls isn't new in Indonesia. It's a place where those kind of programs have happened previously. What's different here with President Subianto's plan is its scale, and what he would hope is a definitive defense to protect that island.
7: So this place we're standing now is a reclaimed land?
0: This is Tiara Salsabila. She's a coastal engineer at Vitaveen and Bos. And she's showing us different seawalls along Jakarta's coast. Here in Kalibaru, where she was born and raised, is a newer seawall that allows for recreational use.
7: So when I was a little girl, this dike where we're standing now was not available yet. With this huge space, everything changed, and I could see the change clearly from no space to a huge space for people to use for leisure.
0: But as we learned earlier, not all seawalls are the same.
7: So we're currently at Luar Batang area, and now I'm standing on the seawall, the very thin seawall. Here it is even not safe and there's no space, so yeah, it is very different. And then compared to the existing seawall in Kalibaru, this seawall is not strong at all.
1: When we think about Indonesia and its really unique geography, this collection of islands, you can understand why infrastructure projects are necessary. It needs bridges, ports, roads. But those projects have often also had another purpose. We've seen successive leaders promise lavish projects, big spending on major pieces of infrastructure as a way of commanding voter attention.
0: Of course, you could also simply relocate the entire capital. No big deal.
1: What we've seen more recently is an acceleration of efforts to develop a new capital city. Nusantara is intended to provide a new capital for Indonesia that's free from those challenges that Jakarta faces.
0: Nusantara would be an entirely new city built from scratch, meant to avoid the threat of coastal flooding altogether. Former Indonesian President Joko Widodo struggled to finance this project in the final years of his term, an effort that current President Prabowo Subianto has taken on in addition to the new seawall.
1: The Nusantara project, right now, the official estimate is for $29 billion. The expectation, though, is that it'll cost a lot more than that.
0: Sounds a lot like another mega project hampered by high expenses, doesn't it?
8: There are still many options on the table for a seawall, and I wouldn't be able to put a bet on which design at this moment is a preferred design.
0: Over the past three decades, there's been at least 25 iterations of this new seawall. Like this one, in the shape of the eagle-like demigod, Garuda.
8: The idea was this would be the new capital of Indonesia, with the presidential palaces and the ministerial offices.
0: But in the end, this design was considered too ambitious. But even if Jakarta manages to complete its never-ending seawall project, the island capital will continue to sink. Jakarta's problem isn't just the rising sea, it's also the extraction of groundwater.
8: Traditionally, Jakartans would pump up their own water from the underground. It was clean, it was available, and it was for free.
0: But over time, more and more pumping has meant that the ground above sinks, a process called land subsidence. And as long as the government doesn't efficiently address the issue by providing reliable freshwater alternatives, sinking will continue.
1: Indonesia simply can't spend on climate-proofing projects in the same way that we'd see in a developed economy like Japan. It's trying to boost growth, trying to handle things like high youth unemployment. It's in a very different position to be able to fund climate-proofing projects.
0: When it comes to adaptation, governments have to take many economic and social factors into consideration. And the cost can be hard to swallow.
1: It's not always the case that the big, expensive infrastructure projects deliver the best results. There are certainly instances where smaller projects, restoring wetlands, for example, can help mitigate the impacts of floods even better than maybe a huge seawall project.
0: Take sponge cities, green spaces within urban landscapes that absorb water by capturing and storing rainwater and reducing runoff. They began in China and have popped up across the globe. Inexpensive solutions like this are not only effective, but easily replicable across cities around the world. But affordable flood solutions don't stop there. Sometimes what it takes is really thinking outside the box. Like in Nairobi, Kenya, where there's something new buzzing.
9: In case you missed it, on Bloomberg Deals.
10: Can you rival the size of those? I mean, I know it's a very different model, but do you see yourself growing to a size of a Blackstone, of an Apollo?
11: Over time, for sure. We'll have $25 to $26 billion of fee-paying assets.
10: Does the way you invest need to change then? Because these are huge platforms that have many different types of assets they invest in.
11: The beauty of our strategy, we invest in the largest companies in the world, kind of large cap, mega cap companies, mostly based here. If you look at Berkshire over the last 60 years, it's built most of its value running and becoming effectively an insurance holding company. That's what Buffett has built over time. Right. And it was his successful management of the assets. So when you heard Buffett buying Apple, it wasn't Buffett buying Apple. It wasn't even Berkshire buying Apple. Mm-hmm. It was the Berkshire insurance subsidiaries buying Apple. And we're going to do the same thing. The goal of Howard Hughes is to build a long-term diversified holding company akin to what Buffett has done over a long period of time.
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22: Bringing you up to the minute news whenever and wherever it happens. I'm Sherianne in Seoul, and this is Bloomberg.
23: That is a pupa.
24: Pupa.
23: Eat your pupa. When I first learned about black soldier fly farming, I thought it was a godsend for the waste problems that urban areas have.
0: Godsend might not be the first thing that comes to mind, but stay with me here. Nairobi is a global hub. Driven by migration, it's expected to double its population of 5 million by 2050. And more than half the residents live in informal settlements, where infrastructure lags far behind that rapid growth. Mukuru is among the largest.
23: Flash floods are a common occurrence in this region. A major cause is we do not have proper channels for drainage. And often, the few drains that are available are blocked by garbage.
0: Like many informal settlements in Nairobi, Mukuru has no regular waste collection. flies.
23: So the project begins with young people moving from door to door to collect household waste so that it does not end up on the street. They then segregate this waste, and the recyclables are then sold. What remains mostly is the organic waste, which they then bring to their Black Soldier Fly unit. They shred it and they put it in crates. They then inoculate the crates with the eggs of the Black Soldier Fly.
0: Larvae break down organic waste rapidly, preventing it from piling up in dumps or drains. Black soldier flies are great decomposers. They're detritivores, meaning they consume dead and decaying organic material.
23: So they have two options. They can either take the larva and sell it as animal feed, or keep it a little longer. And then it grows into adulthood. It becomes a black soldier fly. And then it lays new eggs, and the cycle begins. The total cost of this project is around 10 million shillings.
0: That's about 78,000 US dollars. Over 1 billion people worldwide live in informal settlements, similar to Mukuru. The results of this project could lead the way in raising armies of insects elsewhere.
23: The protein that is used for animal feeds has become very expensive. So the black soldier fly provides an alternative source of protein. So through this, we are able to create a circular economy that turns a problem into a solution.
0: So sometimes, adapting to floods doesn't take a giant wall or tunnel. Just the right bug in the right place. The Black Soldier Fly project, just like Jakarta's mega seawall, won't stop flooding in the region alone. But it may help keep communities on firm enough economic ground to plan for the next adaptation.
1: Throughout history, humans have tried to master water, change river flows, irrigate fields to build up economies and develop societies. The challenge now is to tame water flows to help protect cities, to help protect the planet from the impacts of climate change.
0: But adaptation is not mitigation. While these projects can help protect cities from disasters, they don't actually stop the ongoing environmental crisis. And sometimes, adaptation is not enough, especially for small and vulnerable nations like Jamaica, which was devastated by Hurricane Melissa, a Category 5 reminder that more needs to be done, about $300 billion more.
2: Adaptation is what people are saying we're going to have to do as a result of all those greenhouse gases going into the air. And to be clear, even if we stop today, we're going to warm substantially and live with the consequences. So we need to do both mitigation and adaptation.
14: When you wear a seatbelt, you drive faster. Or you're encouraged to bike faster than you should, but if all security the bike helmet, that's moral hazard. Okay, back to climate. When we introduce this specter of, wait, we can just adapt, we can just build seawalls, we may not need to cut CO2 emissions that much that quickly after all. Not true. So the trick, of course, is to use the need to
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25: The Fed's preferred gauge is next and could reset the rate path. As the AI frenzy carries equities to fresh records, Muddy Waters CEO Carsten Block warns AI-related job losses could lead to a market shock. We speak with him in just a few minutes. India faces foreign outflows, slowing FDI and weak private investment despite policy support. What does that mean for growth and capital flows? HDFC Capital's Vipul Rungta will be joining us to discuss. And China's AI race is heating up on price, but can low-cost models sustain an edge? Minimax president Ye Yu Yun will be joining us to talk margins, competition, and the next wave of intelligence.

0: U.S. forces have launched airstrikes on an Iranian military site, signaling how fragile hopes for a deal have become. President Trump earlier said the Strait of Hormuz will remain open to all, though he did not outline how that will be enforced. But he did add a new name to the list of countries he has threatened to attack.
1: The strait's going to be open to everybody.
2: And who would control it?
1: International waters. Nobody's going to control it. We're going to watch over it. We'll watch over it, but nobody's going to control it. That's part of the negotiation that we have. They would like to control it. Nobody's going to control it. It's international waters, and Oman will behave just like everybody else, so we'll have to blow them up. They understand that. They'll be fine.
0: With that, oil is back in focus, setting the tone across markets. Asian equities are pulling off record highs as hopes for a U.S.-Iran deal start to wobble. With the Strait of Hormuz still shut and supply disrupted, that's lifting the dollar and pushing treasuries lower with inflation risks back in play. AI has been driving equities higher and higher, but rising energy costs have been a nagging concern. Focus now shifts to the U.S. April PCE index, which is the Fed's favorite inflation gauge for direction on rates. In Asia, we just saw South Korea holding rates with policymakers cautious on rising inflation. New Zealand also making a hawkish shift on its policy outlook yesterday with similar concerns. Well, Carson Block is the CEO of activist investment firm Muddy Waters Capital and a renowned short seller. He says AI could displace 15% of highly paid knowledge workers globally. Carson joins us exclusively now with his take on the AI rally. Carson, good to have you back on the show. What's your take on this massive AI rally that's driven, you know, chip companies into that, you know, exclusive trillion-dollar club, the likes of Micron, for instance?
3: Yeah, well, it's kind of funny to see that because historically, chip manufacturing, memory manufacturing, it's not a great business. It's very cyclical, and so you don't get high multiples historically on those. Now, obviously, there's a lot of demand for these chips, and given that the manufacturers are forecasting, or the memory manufacturers are forecasting 75% plus gross margins going forward, that's obviously driven a lot of enthusiasm. But when we're looking at the market, you know, one of the points that I know I've made before on the show is that a lot of this is driven by technicals in the market and investment flows. And so you can't necessarily look at companies and ask, well, what's the fundamental value? And is this disconnected from the fundamental value? Because there are technical values to these companies now. And that is what we're seeing here with the flows into AI and everything that's AI adjacent now.
0: There are definitely investment flows. There is definitely momentum. So do you long them? Do you short them? What are you doing with them?
3: Well, we actually, in October of 24, we started running a momentum strategy internally. And so it's, in a way, it's kind of simple. What's proprietary to us is how we measure momentum. But it's a basket of 20 stocks, and we rebalance it monthly. And initially, it was in AI. And then it moved briefly the number one stock was Robinhood for a couple months. So as retail traders came in, it sniffed that out. But then it rotated into memory, and now it's actually into fiber optics. So that's kind of what our momentum strategy is seeing from what's going on with the flows here.
0: It's really hard not to get into it, right, Carson? I mean, if you take a look at Hynix, up about 1,000% in the past 1 year. Yet when you take a look at how it's trading, it's just 7 times 1 year forward earnings. How can you not buy Hynix, right?
3: Well, okay, so again, when we're buying memory, and we haven't been buying anything in Korea, so this is strictly U.S., but we rode Western Digital up a decent bit. You know, for our momentum strategy, it's, you know, the valuations are irrelevant. You know, we're buying things because they've gone up and our algorithm tells us they're likely to go up. So, you know, look, from a fundamental perspective, the gross margins are, and this is the best, this looks like it's the best period that the semiconductor industry, you know, has ever had. But the thing is, there is a fragility to all of this, right? This is contingent on the hyperscalers being able to issue investment grade paper at rates that make sense to them. And if rates move, whether it's because treasuries, the spreads go back up on them, or the yields on them go back up, or spreads widen, then the hyperscalers have to make a decision. Do they buy back stock, or do they fund the buildouts with their cash? And so if they, to the extent that they don't put as much cash into building out, and look, to this year's build out, and I think 27 is also largely paid for in terms of the money that's raised. So I'm talking medium term here, but there's some fragility there medium term. Based on the willingness of the investment grade market to absorb this paper. So long as the IG market will absorb the paper, then this appears to be sustainable for some period of time in terms of the margins.
0: Let's talk about that fragility in markets like Korea. It's gone gangbusters. I mean, massive, massive run. Do you see that fragility in the market like Korea? People insist that, you know, when you take a look at generational opportunities, Korea is one.
3: Oh boy! Well, I'm sorry, Heslinda. I'm going to disappoint there because I'm out over my skis on Korea. You know, Korean retail is a big factor now in the U.S. But look, the market there. You know, the index. What I understand is basically, you know, two companies more or less, SK Hynix and Samsung. But I don't have a view on Korea other than as a short seller. I know they hate us, and I don't think we would ever short anything in Korea.
0: And you don't see that fragility in the U.S. since you're buying those AI plays in that market.
3: No, there is fragility here. Right now, this is a virtuous cycle. And, you know, really our thesis is based on the work of a person I think I've mentioned on the show before, Michael Green of Simplify Asset Management. And Mike has really been the one just banging the drum for some years now about how passive works. And so when you're looking at the S&P 500 and, say, the Mag 7, what you have two dynamics that are going on, right? So you've got passive, which is coming in and buying at whatever the price is. So, you know, the index funds, they're removing supply of stock effectively because passive will not sell that stock until passive has outflows. So long as there are net inflows, passive is constraining supply of stock. In addition, the Mag 7 have been the largest buyers of their own stock. So they're removing supply of stock. So you've got two factors that are simultaneously removing supply of stock, and passive also provides that bid every day. And so, you know, today, if your dollar that goes into passive, you know, this much, you know, call it, you know, 10% goes into a given name. Well, tomorrow, a little bit more has to go into that name because passive is pushing that up, especially combined with the share buyback dynamic. So this is great right now, but what happens when there are net outflows from passive? And passive is, a lot of it's driven by retirement savings. So my concern, which you alluded to earlier, about AI and the impact of AI on the labor market is, you know, our view is that we think that AI could displace, you know, 15% of knowledge workers in the U.S. I mean, we haven't really looked at this globally. It's easier to replace workers in the U.S. than a lot of other economies. But we think that could happen within several years, just given the increasing capability that we're seeing from AI models right now. So if that were to happen, then we would see a situation in which flows into retirement funds would go net negative. And when that happens, that cycle gets thrown in reverse.

0: bigger risk is the labor markets and money coming out of retirement savings if people lose their jobs in large enough numbers. But the second risk really relates to the investment grade market's willingness or to absorb all of the paper that the hyperscalers are issuing. Because so long as the hyperscalers can issue investment grade debt at rates that the issuers find attractive, they can use their cash to buy back shares. If they stop issuing debt to fund their investments and instead use cash, well, that is less fuel to propel the stock prices higher. So that's a bit of a risk as well.
1: You talk about concerns around passive outflows. How about inflows from, you know, the massive IPO plans that have been expressed by Anthropic, by SpaceX, by OpenAI? How might that flow through look like?
0: Well, so the first question is, what will, when you have, say, SpaceX go public, what will that do to other stocks that have been, I mean, these companies are being added to the index, right? They're being added to the S&P 500 index. So once they're added to the indices, you know, NASDAQ and S&P 500, what is going to happen to the other major constituents of those indices? Because taking a step back, probably a lot of money will flow out of Tesla and into SpaceX. Now, I'm going to cite the thoughts of somebody else here who I think is quite astute in this. And this is Andrew Left of Citron Research. When I was talking to Andrew the other day, the way that he put it is, people are optimists and they want to invest in hope. And no stock has encapsulated hope for investors more so than Tesla over the past decade. But SpaceX is the new version of hope. So SpaceX goes public, and there probably will be, from the active investment, a reallocation of funds from Tesla to SpaceX, which I think is why there's apparently, you know, the plan B here that Elon Musk is exploring as a way to combine Tesla and SpaceX. So if that happens, then when the index funds come along and buy, they're going to be buying less of Tesla and more of SpaceX. And so when you have Anthropic also go public, you'll probably see this shift of money away from some of the other beneficiaries to the newly public companies. So that's something where, I mean, look, it's difficult to say. I don't have a view as to whether that means that some of the hyperscalers or the Mag 7 are going to start to go down, or they're just going to rise at a less rapid rate. Again, that also partly depends on the passive flows. But I do think that's a dynamic that will play out in some fashion.
1: Carson, before we move on to other topics, just on AI per se, you talked about how AI will displace 15% of highly paid knowledge workers. What's the base case? How soon? Is it going to be a shock? Is it going to be a gradual thing? What's your own take on that?
0: Well, it's going to pick up speed, and we might be in the early stages of this, right? We've seen announcements by a number of tech companies in particular, but also StandChart, that they're going to focus on AI and automation and lay off staff. It's not clear how much of this is signal versus how much is noise, right? There's definitely a case to be made that these were companies that had overhired and they're using AI transformation as an excuse. Now, that said, when you look at entry-level jobs for college graduates, it seems like there are definitely problems that college graduates are having now getting hired into tech jobs. Now, if you're facile with AI, it's a great job market for you. But if you're not, it looks like it's harder to get a job. So I think with knowledge workers, we start to see it at entry level. And as AI gets more powerful, gets more capable, we're going to see that migrate up, and that could, and it'll hit mid-level workers as well. Our house view is that we're going to see 15% displacement of knowledge workers. You know, we think it could be as soon as 3 years. You know,

0: Is it four? Is it five? At some point, and it's in the single-digit number of years, this will be a factor, or this will occur in our view. And yes, there will be jobs that are created by AI, but we're talking about net losses because the technology is increasing in capability faster than we humans are able to adapt to it. So that's the concern. And for people who are displaced, I mean, they're not going to find jobs that can replace that income. And you have this additional issue that a lot of the workers in the U.S., a lot of knowledge workers who are highly paid, also have a lot of debt. They have a lot of student debt. They have mortgage debt. They have cars that they have to pay for. So that is certainly going to have impacts on aggregate demand. And that's when we think you can really see a significant drawdown of retirement savings, because these workers will first sell their taxable accounts, and a lot of their taxable accounts are invested in, you know, the Mag 7 or the big names in the S&P 500. So they'll sell those. But then once they've sold that, in order to pay the bills, then they're going to have to sell their retirement account assets as well. And so that's when, you know, really this passive virtuous cycle, if it hasn't broken yet, that's when it breaks and becomes a vicious cycle.
1: And I want to talk about India. When we last spoke, you talked about how a wall of money will be thrown at India. And we've seen the last 1 year alone how massive amount of money, in fact, foreign investors have been pulling out of India. What's your own take on what is happening there? Why interest in India really taken such a terrible turn?
0: Yeah, no, it's amazing how the world can change. I mean, look, there are several factors at play. Obviously, recently, the concerns over the Iran war and the Strait of Hormuz and energy crisis, that's certainly, India is very exposed to that. But also, I think AI has been, and concerns over what AI is going to do to Indian outsourcing industry and Indian software industry, that's been part of it as well. And look, this was a market that was very richly valued. So I think, you know, as much as we have a view on what's going to ultimately happen to the labor market in the U.S., you know, we are still trying to figure out who are the winners, who are the losers going to be. And I think that that's really, you know, that's also a really complex question in India. But there's still a very good story there. We are still excited about India over the long term. But and look, from a long term perspective, valuations coming in there, it's not a bad thing. But we are reevaluating how we would approach India in light of our house view on AI and how it's going to impact labor markets.
1: Is this, though, a structural, long-term re-rating of the Indian market? I mean, you're reassessing your thoughts on India, reassessing the opportunities there. How are you looking at it?
0: Well, it's difficult to see really long-term because So if we're going down the AI rabbit hole here and we're taking job displacement, and especially with India, damage to a number of the companies that have done outsourced software development and BPO outsourcing, you know, the big question then is what happens politically? And the politics, I mean, if you get a government that's much more, that's much more socialist, that's going to impact the business environment. That's going to impact the investment thesis there. So really, I don't have a long-term view at this point in time. If we rewound a year, I just didn't think things were in flux the way that they are. But until early February of this year, I was pretty sanguine about the U.S. markets, you know, about the outlook for the U.S., about the outlook for India over the medium to long term. But, I mean, right now we're dealing with what is going to be the most profound technological change in our lifetimes. And yeah, I don't have long-term views on, you know, on India, or really a very long-term view on the U.S.
1: you did talk about launching that Long Short India Fund. What's the status of that then?
0: Well, we're still in the development stage there. So we've spent a decent amount of time in India the past year and a half, but I've wanted to take a few steps back and kind of reorient our approach there. So we're still in the laboratory on that one. But again, our change in what we on the outlook on AI, which before was didn't really think of it as very relevant. Yeah, that's a significant driver as to why we're going back to the lab on this one.
1: Might India be a bifurcated story? Might you see gains for infrastructure, bank stocks, even while you see, the decline of software and tech companies in that market?
0: Yeah, look, so that goes back to the question on government and what government policies are going to be like when we're talking about infrastructure. So, we think that present trajectory, the government does still have a lot of dry powder that it can deploy, but there are political questions there. Modi has been. The Modi government has been by far the most effective in building infrastructure in India in modern times. But, does that continue or does something interrupt that? So we would want to see continued infrastructure spending, definitely. But again, we're trying to figure out just what segments of the Indian economy and how badly does, India one, the top, top tier of consumers in India, how badly impacted is it India one likely to be from these changes that we think are coming down the pike?
1: You took issue with a capital gains tax in India. Would a reduction change the scenario for you at all at this stage, given other considerations now?
0: Well, that would be the tail wagging the dog, right? Like, I mean, you have to have a solid investment case there and feel like, we know how we're going to make money and when we have a solid thesis. Then we can get to saying, hey, if the capital gains taxation for offshore investors were more favorable, this would or would not make a difference. When there was a lot of excitement around India, so we have to look at it from two perspectives. Right? We have to look at it from the perspective of investors. How do I want to deploy my money? But we also have to look at it from the perspective of fund managers. And that is this marketable? And what would make it more or less marketable? And when India is hot, the capital gains tax has not been that much of a barrier. In terms of raising foreign AUM, there's been a lot of excitement for investors to still get a piece of India. But in an environment where there's some enthusiasm, but it's more tepid, then the capital gains tax becomes more of an issue from a marketing perspective. So, we have to convince ourselves, though, that we can still, after tax, make strong returns that justify me taking my money out of a short activist product or taking it out of our momentum product and putting it into India. And if we feel like we can make comparable returns after tax, then from an investor standpoint, we're good to go. Marketability, that's another question.
1: We always run out of time. CEO of Muddy Waters Capital, Carsten Block, we thank you so much for your time. Plenty more ahead. Keep it here with us. This is Bloomberg.

0: People ask me all the time, what is the key to being a really good investor? And I tell them, it's to surround yourself with and work with the best investors you can find.
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9: Rupees, which was the mark it was trading at in 2023 before the Hindenburg kind of allegations, right? So we've retraced that entire move, and this is driven by the fact that India is really pushing hard to build this new physical infrastructure to catch up to the AI world. They need the power, they need manufacturing capability, they need the ports, and they need to automate and smartify these infrastructure. And that revenue boost to the Adani Group is proving very durable. On the other side of things, Indian tech is really struggling with the AI transformation. AI transformation projects for Indian tech come nowhere close to covering the downturn in software revenues. And on the margin, you have the Mythos threat. So Indian regulators have asked Indian software companies to look at software vulnerabilities triggered by Mythos as well. So there's a lot of challenges for Indian IT. Recently, the sector has bounced, though, as they launch a whole bunch of capital return initiatives. But is that enough to maintain outperformance? It remains to be seen.
10: Well, that is the question. We've seen a revival of sorts, including in Adani stocks. I mean, might that signal that the worst is over for Indian equities as a whole?
9: On an absolute level, as long as oil does not whip around significantly from here, it probably does feel like that. As your guest alluded to, you know, Indians' growth story at the underlying level is quite strong. It's does that growth story translate into stock returns is based on a profitability measure, right? And that requires government policy to continuously push on the policy initiatives set over the last couple of years. So, you know, there has been some decent political gains made by the Modi administration in state elections, which is a little bit more optimistic. As I mentioned, capital return from Indian companies is becoming a theme now. They recognize that the foreign investors need more to stay in the market, and they are giving them that in share buybacks and dividends and what have you. So from an absolute level, India probably finds a level here if oil doesn't continue to rally. But versus the rest of Asia, it really does need to find a niche in the AI ecosystem to keep up with the likes of Korea and Taiwan.
10: A reversal of fortune there. Anthony Stevens, we thank you so much for that. Well, joining us exclusively now is Vipul Rungta, CEO of HDFC Capital Advisors. It's India's largest affordable real estate housing fund and the private equity arm of the HDFC Group. Vipul, good to have you with us. I mean, we heard from Anthony that perhaps we're seeing some stability in the Indian market now. We're seeing the worst possibly. In terms of fundraising, given where the Indian rupee is right now, still hovering at record lows, what are you seeing in terms of fundraising?
2: We are part of HDFC Group, which is one of the top 10-12 banks in the world in terms of market cap, and we have never seen so much interest for long-term investments into India. As far as we are concerned, we are, like as you mentioned, we are about $4.5 billion, 10-year-old firm focused only on housing, and the good thing is that we are raising money only from global investors who are looking at mid to long-term outlook in India. Today, we are $4.5 billion. I can say that the kind of interest we are seeing, whether it's Middle Eastern, whether it's European, Korean, Japanese investors, I have not seen it in my career in the last 25 years as far as the Indian ecosystem is concerned.
10: Why? What are they saying about India's real estate and private credit market? Why is there so much interest?
2: So, you know, if I break it down, first of all, Indian ecosystem, the way it, where else we are talking about a billion people who are below the age of 35, who are aspirational, who are English speaking, and for the first time probably in its history, have a very, very sound physical and digital infrastructure tailwind. India has always, if I can use that word, it has always failed to probably disappoint the most optimist and the most pessimist people. Whenever people felt that India is not going to do, say, maybe in the COVID time something, it bounced back. When people said it will probably just rocket and probably be the most crazy market across the world, it has probably disappointed both sets of things. And a large part of it was the constraints, which are more geopolitical, which is our dependency on oil. But the tailwinds attached to things like physical infrastructure, like airports. In 10 years, 12 years in India, number of airports in India have tripled. Physical infrastructure like roads, airports, railways, docks. We have not seen that kind of infrastructure push in this country ever in the last 65 years. And that, coupled with the fact that we have a whole digital infrastructure, we now have 1.4 billion people who have a single ID, we have health insurances, we have accident, non-life insurance, all kinds of stuff that is coming into that ecosystem. Those benefits are now coming forward. And long-term investors, people are looking at even, say, 3 to 5 year perspective, understand that headwinds related to, say, maybe the recent oil thing or what is happening as far as the war is concerned, and they are just blips. The long-term infrastructure growth, the long-term fundamentals right. of the economy are very, very strong. So we are very bullish, and that's what we are seeing.
10: So translate that for us in terms of, you know, concrete numbers, in terms of your own investment pipeline. What are you looking at for the next 12, 24, 36 months?
2: So we are looking at doubling our fund base It has taken us 10 years to reach from zero to $4.5 billion. We are looking at doubling this in the next 3 years. That's the kind of outlook we are seeing in terms of investor interest. As far as deployment is concerned, just to give you some numbers, in the Indian housing ecosystem, we are talking about 30 million units being the shortfall. The annual supply that we have as far as the entire industry is concerned is 600,000 units. And so we are talking about something like 2% of the entire ecosystem being constructed. What we need is a massive construction boom with a little bit of headwinds related to IT and what is happening on AI and so on and so forth. We feel that there will be a tremendous support, and the fact that there's so much demand will push a lot of physical housing stock into the market.
10: Talk to us, right? You talk about $4.5 billion in terms of AUM. How will that be deployed when you take a look at both affordable housing and middle-income housing? What's the plan there?
2: So the plan is very simple. Plan is that what we lack in India is not housing. What we lack is urban quality housing. As I said earlier, the average Indian is very aspirational. Today, we have the tailwinds of the physical and digital infrastructure. So what we need is small homes, high-quality homes in the urban areas, which is now not the top 5 cities, but the top 20 to 25 cities. Today, we are seeing the emergence of large cities. So Delhi or Bombay or Bangalore, which were cities, are no longer cities. They are regions, what they call as capital regions. So Delhi is called NCR, National Capital Region of Delhi, Bombay's MMR, Mumbai Metropolitan Region of Delhi, which is nothing but a hub and spoke of about 10 to 15 cities, which are very nicely connected with each other from with various infrastructure initiatives. So what is happening is that the person or people are shifting from tier 2 and tier 3 towns. They are much closer to the tier 1 towns. And we see emergence of a lot of middle income housing between $100,000 to $200,000 within these cities. And the problem is that it is a supply-constrained market. It requires long-term capital. It requires private credit because traditionally Indian ecosystem and minority equity positions, private equity positions have not done well. So a lot of global investors, whether it is the Blackstones or the KKRs or for that matter Brookfield or anybody else, they are investing right. And they are investing into India, keeping that long-term factor in mind.
10: There is so much interest, so much potential, yet developers find that this is a segment that's really hard to monetize. Why is that?
2: See, yeah. Okay, let me put it this way. Let's look at two risks. When you're investing in India, you're looking at a sector risk and infrastructure and real estate side, more of the real estate risk, and you're taking a counterparty risk. I think where India has probably not done as well till about 7-8 years back is the counterparty risk. Real estate, if you talk specifically, housing specifically, has done excellently well. But the real estate investors through, whether it's directly through the developer ecosystem or for that matter, even fund ecosystem, have not done as well because of various governance related issues, because of various things that wrong underwritings or too much euphoria on macro. India is a micro play. Even if macro is good, you cannot just sweep in and buy index as far as the housing ecosystem is concerned. You have to get your hands and feet dirty. You have to get the right fund managers. We have been in business now for 25 years, 20 years specifically on the fund side. And time and again across, we are now in our 5th fund, we are seeing the same set of investors coming back again and again because the idea is to play mid-risk. Idea is to do, we are doing in senior secured private credit. This is not the general private credit that is globally. In India, private credit means senior secured credit. Senior secured credit, we are doing $12 to $14 returns, which is just unparalleled and which is what is attracting the global investors.
10: Right. Is there a risk, though, that you might see stress in financing this sector?
2: Obviously, every sector has its own risks. This real estate industry in general, as I said, from an investment perspective, has probably just been average. It totally depends on the investor and the investment manager. I see from a risk perspective, there may be some headwinds related to oil. There are some things related to some temporary blip on super premium housing. But middle income and when I said housing between $80,000 to $200,000, we think it's only a supply side challenge, Srinder. It is only an issue that can, as a developer, I make 20% return on equity on my business. And given what is happening on what, you know, I was hearing the previous panelist talking about outlook on Indian stock market, if that is what it is and the stock market doesn't give that kind of returns, we see a lot of impetus coming on the physical side of the market. So we are very bullish. We think that while the risks are there, the risk adjusted return can never be probably better.
10: Vipul, is there anything the government can do to address, you know, affordable housing in India? We know that construction costs are rising. Land costs are also high right now. Would you like to see the government, you know, implement some measures to help alleviate the problem?
2: So, you know, we are a federal structure. In India, while the government has a huge role to play, I think it is more symbolic. It is more in terms of giving guidance, in terms of what you should do, and giving in terms of indication. I think the government is very serious. The first initiative that the government in this third term made was about urban housing. That was the first cabinet decision that was taken by the government. The government is very, very serious, because for every rupee or every dollar that is spent in Indian housing, the domino effect of various other industries is almost to the extent of 2.2 to 2.5 times. And they're very serious. There is a lot of initiative that is being done at various state levels, because land is a state subject in India, to ease the supply of land, to see that the construction gets much better. We have seen in last 10 years a real estate law related to construction. We have a regulatory authority now. So the instances of what is bad investments has significantly reduced. We think that the government can do some more stuff related to giving the indication in terms of ground level, releasing some land banks as at the state level with various public sector undertakings. But it's happening. We are very, very confident that what the government is doing is having its head at the right place. They don't want to go berserk in terms of things and focus on using their capital on infrastructure and leave the housing and real estate to the private sector to do, which is the way I think it should be.
10: We have to leave it there. Thank you so much, Vipul Rungta, CEO at HDFC Capital Advisors. Let's do a check on markets. We have futures falling. The MSCI Asia-Pac Index also extending its decline on the back of the U.S. attacks on Iran. Let's take a look at the numbers right now. MSCI Asia-Pac Index extending its drop to about 1.7%. The global stock market rally wavering somewhat. Asian equities falling from record highs. Conflicting signals from the U.S. and Iran on the prospects for a deal to end the war. Still to come, we're live at the UBS Asian Investment Conference with Minimax co-founder and president Yi Yun joining us exclusively to talk about the company's expansion plans and China's AI outlook. This is Bloomberg.

0: As an exchange, what can you do to make it more attractive to be a publicly traded company?
1: Talk to our customers. We spend a lot of time with our listed companies, listening to their concerns, and then act as an advocacy group for those companies to allow a company to tell their story in the most efficient way possible and reward them for the good disclosures that they are making in the market.
0: Is there any sort of financial innovation that you could drive to get more companies to list? Tokenization has come up.
1: Well, we did announce our tokenization initiative earlier this year. We've already built the technology, we've already done a variety of proof of concepts. It allows for instantaneous settlement 24/7, but it is going to be a platform that runs in parallel to our more traditional exchanges.
2: Middle East and Africa regions are home to some of the biggest deals and fastest growth in the world. Vibrant resources and high-yield investment opportunities abound. I'm Jumana Versace. 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

0: The global AI investment boom is powering Chinese exports and making Beijing more comfortable with a stronger yuan. The onshore currency is set for a sixth quarter of gains against the dollar. China's trade structure is changing, with more companies exporting semiconductors, servers, and other AI hardware, easing the pressure a stronger yuan would traditionally place on manufacturers. Meanwhile, amid the AI boom, Chinese memory chip maker CXMT has submitted its IPO for registration. The offering is set to raise at least $4.3 billion, rising to more than $5 billion if over-allotment options are exercised. That marks mainland China's biggest listing since 2022. Our Chief North Asia correspondent Stephen Angle is at the annual UBS Asian Investment Conference. With him is a woman who runs Chinese AI upstart Minimax, which generated more than 70% of its revenue from overseas markets last year. Steve.
1: Yeah, that's right, Haslinda. We're wrapping up our coverage, 2 days of coverage here at the UBS Asia Investment Conference in Hong Kong with a bang. And it's absolutely right. We're going to be profiling Minimax, which had that big IPO here in Hong Kong in January. And we are lucky to have the co-founder, Ye Yun. Thank you so much. Also the president of the company. As I said, you listed in January. Tell me what your priority has been since that in the last 5 months.
2: Actually, we are just focusing on achieving our mission, which is intelligence with everyone, making the frontier model accessible to everyone. On the one hand, we are building the full stack foundation models. We are probably one of the very few labs can have that kinds of capabilities. Yeah. And on the other hand, we are building user-friendly products. So currently, more than 300 million users are using our product, and more than 1 million enterprise customers and professional developers are using our models right now. So which is 5 times versus 6 months ago before our IPO. And also our revenue growth year over year is much faster than the spending. So year over year, last year, the revenue growth is 160%, much higher than the 33%, which is the R&D year over year spending. So you will see the sustainable of the business and the group.
1: So how do you improve your prospects for profitability when you have rising inference costs versus that lower pricing pressure on API, right? And then again, that's all despite revenue nearly tripling in 2025.
2: So our ARR more than doubled in past 2 months, even probably out of our expectation. And our gross profit margin doubled to 25% in the past year. The last model we released, the language model, M2.7, the gross profit margin of that model, even higher than that specific number. So you will see all this drives the potential probabilities in the future. And also, I think the foundation model, the model performance is all the key for this. And our innovations on producing this kind of model is a key. For example, we are doing the end-to-end optimization both to hardware and software, yeah, even for the whole group.
1: How can you prevent, though, these commoditized AI agents from essentially getting into a price war like what we're seeing in EVs and other areas? I'm seeing DeepSeek will make a steep discount on its flagship V4 Pro model. And then again, you have a difficulty when prices are coming down to get margin. But you're saying even on your API product, which is 1/5 the cost of the similar models in America, you're saying you're having higher margins now? How so?
2: Yeah. So I think agent and models are really important for monetization, but definitely the foundation model is a key. You will see a better performance models with specialization and differentiation will drive the token consumption, also drives the enterprise and the consumers retention and the consumption. The model performance, product monetization will become the flywheel. So you will see, yeah, we did the end-to-end optimization with the whole group, there are lots of innovation, technical innovation inside. So you will see we can provide probably similar performance models with probably lower price, even sometimes higher margin. Yeah.
1: So how do you change your revenue mix where most of your revenue is coming from your consumer-facing products, like the chatbox, Xingye, yeah. and also Hailuo, which...
2: That's last year's
1: That's number. Like the text-to-video generation. But next year, as you go into your Model 3, right, from 2.7 to 3, how is your revenue mix going to change?
2: Yeah, so the number you mentioned is last year's number, but right now it's almost like 50 enterprise and 50 consumers, so the enterprise increased a lot. And also, yes, the model is a key. So we think the model is our product. No matter it's a B2B or B2C, it's all the channels for the commercialization. So we spend most of our resources and the spendings on the model layer. Yes, we are going to release M3 very, very soon in a few days, which probably, I think, which is the first open source native multimodal. Yeah.
1: Now, you also know very well, and the market has responded quite favorably, that the Hang Seng will be adding you to the Hang Seng Tech Index as of June 8th, I believe. And because of weighted structure stock listings, you might have to wait until August to be potentially added to the Stock Connect. What kind of southbound stock investor interest do you expect to see once you're added to that Stock Connect at a time when China's trying to clamp down on cross-border capital flows?
2: At first, we can only control what we can control,
1: sure.
2: right? So we just focusing on provide a really great model to the market, provide the user-friendly product to the market, and also probably the best alternative solutions to some like really expensive models with a better ROI to the market. With all these stuff are what we can control. So others, we just left to the market.
1: And to regulators, because there's also concern about those capital flows coming out. But again, I want to come back to the Stock Connect. How important is that to be able to have your stock potentially available to mainland southbound investors? Right now, they're not able to in a great large number because of restrictions on the availability of money from China to Hong Kong.
2: Yeah, I think that's great. Have more like capital inflow from the domestic market. Yes, it is. But I think all these great investors, they focus on your company's performance to seeing like what kinds of model with differentiation you are going to deliver and to see what kinds of products you are deliver. And also probably in the past year, we are only spending like 1 or 2% capital spending comparing to the big giants. Yeah, so you will see the capital and group efficiency.
1: Yeah, thanks so much for your
2: time.
1: Which we can talk a little bit longer, but we'll have you back soon. Thanks so much.
2: Okay.
1: All right, Heslinda, sending it back to you as we wrap up the UBS Asia Investing Conference.
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12: It's just gone past 8 a.m. across the Emirates, 6 a.m. here in Johannesburg. I'm Jennifer Zapasaja. Let's check in on the markets right now. A bit of conflicting news about what is happening between the U.S. and Iran. Filtering into global markets right now, as you can see, Brent crude, gaining more than 3.8% to trade just over $97 a barrel. That's as U.S. forces did make fresh strikes on Iran. We're seeing the Bloomberg dollar also stronger on the day. In Asia, a number of the indices in the region trading in the red, with the MSCI Asia Pacific Index down by as much as 1.7%, snapping what has been a pretty strong week. Taiwan's index as well down 1.3% after hitting an intraday record. Let's bring you, though, our top story. U.S. forces have launched airstrikes on an Iranian military site, with a U.S. official saying the attacks were defensive and intended to maintain the existing ceasefire. The official says Iranian attack drones that were fired at a commercial ship were shot down. Earlier, President Trump said no single nation would control the Strait of Hormuz, but the U.S. would, quote, watch over it. South Korea's new central bank governor, Shin Hyun-song, has signaled a hawkish tilt after policymakers held their key rate at 2.5%. Shin says this is due to inflation and stability concerns amid higher oil prices and a booming semiconductor semiconductor sector. Two board members called for a rate hike, and forward guidance shows a risk of interest rates rising as high as 3.25% in 6 months. The Democratic Republic of Congo is seeking access to an experimental antibody treatment as Ebola continues to spread. The country's health ministry says suspected cases have climbed above 1,000, with 238 suspected deaths. The World Health Organization says Eastern Congo faces a catastrophic collision of war and disease as fighting and displacement accelerate the spread. And let's continue to check in on how global indices are trading right now. We have U.S. equities right now. As you can see, they're trading in the red largely. Potentially sentiment right now is being driven by what seems to be a bit more of an escalation in the Middle East, but still Washington and Tehran still a bit at odds about what is happening and how to reopen the Strait of Hormuz. Also, Eurostock 50 futures looking to down about 1.28% there. Let's also take a look at, actually, those were the top headlines for this hour. I'm Jennifer Zabasanja in Johannesburg. This is Bloomberg.
13: This hand, this knee, and this head are all small feats of engineering, decades in the making. And together, they're about to take a massive leap forward. Oh dear. Humanoid robots have exploded out of the lab and into the real world of late. Not always on the best footing. But I'm not just here to show you funny robot videos for the next half hour. Even though I could. Easily.
14: What's up, Rizbot?
13: Because behind silly hats and dancing is a very serious, very expensive, and very unproven bet that AI-powered robots could one day transform labor as we know it.
15: The interest in humanoid robotics has been there for a long, long time. What's changed, of course, is now we see that it's viable to commercialize this and start really applying some good business models. AI clearly plays a large part in this.
13: The hope is in cracking the code of physical AI, taking specialized artificial intelligence and putting it in a body with sensors, batteries, and actuators. Very expensive and technologically complex actuators. It's a paradigm shift that could set humanoids up to become a multi-trillion dollar market by 2050. But for these massive figures to be realized, it won't be about party tricks or dance routines. It'll be about work in homes, in hospitals, in factories, especially factories.
16: When you really work with robots, you realize how challenging it is. There is a lot of what I sometimes call humanoid hype out there.
13: Like a lot of hype coming from the most influential figures in the tech industry. But hype doesn't build a supply chain or rewrite the global labor market. To do that, you need, well, let's get into it, shall we? Robot runs on AI. Well, sometimes. For this demonstration, filmed in 2025, Neo needed some help from real humans and was operated remotely by a man named Turing. No, not that Turing. But don't worry, we'll get to that later.
17: You're looking beautiful today, Neo. Have you hit your head? You okay?
13: This particular humanoid is made by a company called 1X, a robotic startup founded by this actual human, Bernd Bornik.
17: So this is Neo. This is the gamma version. So this is what we've been doing the in-home tests among employees with. This is the one that's doing my laundry. And this is the last, let's call it like the last engineering version. The version that we're working on right now that's about to go into production is the unit that will go into the first customer homes. Essentially, the entire behavior of Neo is AI, in the sense that it takes images, forces, tactile, and in general, all the information that it has about the world, in, there's a big neural network, and out comes the actual motor commands, all the way down to the forces and torques that it's exerting to be able to do everything from balance and walk to doing manipulation.
13: Unlike a traditional robot that's programmed to do a specific task the same way every time, a robot that uses AI should, in theory anyways, learn to do things over time in unpredictable environments. It's sometimes called physical AI, a category that besides humanoids includes other general intelligence robots and driverless cars. Basically, it's anything that uses motors, sensors, cameras, and AI models to make sense of the world around it.
17: We are seeing a very clear correlation between the amount of data and how many different tasks we can do and how successful we are at these tasks. And that is really the beauty of how AI has changed robotics, because there is no longer this limit where you need to write some specific code for every task. Everything is just data.
18: Let me introduce you to our robot.
13: OneX is just one of many humanoid robot companies that have burst onto the tech scene in recent years.
19: You mind taking this wet towel from me?
20: Sure, I'll get the laundry started.
13: The frenzy comes down to two little letters, which come with big checks. AI.
21: The past few years, we've seen explosive interest in development of and investment in AI. And a lot of people are seizing on this moment as a way to work on all kinds of related things, including robots.
13: It's a packed scene, with billions of dollars in investments in 2025 alone, and companies globally racking up huge valuations.
22: People are betting big on humanoid robots because very high-profile people involved in the world of humanoid robotics are talking it up.
13: People like this guy, Jensen Huang.
23: There's so many humanoid robots here, and the AIs that they need are physical AIs.
13: Chipmakers like NVIDIA are excited for their chips to power the brains of these humanoids.
22: It needs a brain, and NVIDIA has a chip for that that can go into the robot itself. Then they have the software. NVIDIA has largely a monopoly for AI GPUs that go into data centers for training large language and other AI models. So they have a stronghold there because just like generative AI tools, humanoid robotics models, real-world models are also trained using the same technology.
24: We just announced a new deep collaboration with Boston Dynamics. They've got some very exciting
13: work. Other AI and tech giants like OpenAI, Google, and Tesla are also betting big that there's a lot of money to be made by taking AI off a screen and bringing it into the real world.
22: And then you have Elon Musk, who talks endlessly about humanoid robots.
25: I think everyone on Earth is going to have one and going to want one.
22: His projections are even more, let's say, far-fetched. Elon Musk has said that Optimus, Tesla's own humanoid robot, will be a product that can bring in $30 trillion of revenue annually.
13: And with numbers like that, there's hype.
21: You increasingly see them showing up in ads. You see them at tech conferences. There are lots and lots of videos of them. Sometimes you'll see them operating in person, but they might be like tethered to something. So I feel like you're both seeing progress and you're also seeing this sense of it's not quite there yet.
26: Bringing you up-to-the-minute space news whenever and wherever it happens. I'm Ed Ludlow at NASA's Kennedy Space Center in Florida, and this is Bloomberg.
27: 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On this episode,
28: we are dealing with supply issues, and so therefore fertilizer, the planting season, food security is high up there, but so too is fuel and energy.
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29: This is my students in our lab here. We call it the Auto Lab for Automation Lab. And so students are working on various projects. And we have a number of robots in here. Two-armed robot, we call it bimanual.
13: Professor robots. Ken Goldberg at UC Berkeley has been interested in what makes robots work for a long time.
29: In the last few years, there's been a lot of excitement about the potential of artificial intelligence, specifically with the breakthrough of ChatGPT, which is a huge paradigm shift in the field of AI. And so that's the speculation. What is the GPT moment for robotics?
13: But here's the thing. Large language models, or

0: photos and videos from the internet. But a robot doesn't just generate words. It has to create motion.
1: In a robot, what we need to see is a string of images, a video, and then we need to see a string of motions, of commands, that go to the robot arms to get it to do the right thing.
0: To do that, it needs data to learn from. A lot of data.
2: When it comes to humanoid robots, data is so, so important. Without data, a system that relies on AI doesn't know anything. If you want a robot to do something like folding laundry, for instance, you're going to have a ton of information about how laundry is folded so that it can learn, see patterns in that data. How do you pick up a piece of fabric? Do you use articulated fingers, which are extremely difficult to build? And how do you also hold on to things without squishing them?
0: Robots learn from experience. And here's the problem. Almost none of that physical experience has been recorded.
1: No one has captured the motions of robots that go with the inputs that were generated coming from a camera. So we have a gap, what I call the robot data gap.
0: That gap is a challenge and an opportunity, especially for the ones betting on physical AI. More data means better AI. The need for data for robots is so big, companies are rushing to create libraries made of both real and artificial synthetic data.
1: So people today are trying to collect this data to be able to train robots. The first one is simulation, to be able to simulate environments and robots moving in them.
0: Think of it like creating a hyper-realistic environment the robot can learn in. Its superpower is scale. Thousands of robots in thousands of worlds all learning at the same time. The problem is, virtual worlds and virtual robots can lack real-world detail. Another way to train humanoids is harvesting existing video of the real world.
1: We do have a huge amount of videos on YouTube and other places that have show people manipulating things.
0: But
1: it's very difficult to get the full three-dimensional structure of a scene from a two-dimensional video.
0: There is one option for delivering real human interactions in real-world conditions. Teleoperation, where VR glasses and stylish outfits can turn these robots into a very expensive puppet.
1: So there's someone behind the scenes, behind the curtain, who is controlling two arms, moving them around. And as that happens, the video images and the motions of the robot are recorded, and that provides data. But that's very, very slow. But there are farms, people out there doing that as we speak.
0: Teleoperation has been criticized for its use in demonstrations to drum up excitement and money. But it's also a powerful training tool. Beyond teleoperation, there's another option, to let the robots just learn on the job. Goldberg calls it the flywheel.
1: As it's working, it's collecting data from its images and its motions, and then use that data by filtering it to train a larger model. And eventually, that new model becomes better than the original model.
0: Nailing an AI model and a training data set that works is paramount for any robotics company hoping to make it in the humanoid biz.
3: Neo's a robot for the home. We want every part of Neo to be inviting and made of materials that you would want to have around your family or in your living room. We're using a soft cover and this fabric for the face covering.
0: At 1X headquarters, teams design, build, and train humanoid prototypes. Like many places, 1X uses a combination of training techniques. But when it comes to AI, things change fast. When we visited 1X in 2025, they relied on a combination of tools to train their humanoids, including teleoperation and human input. Hi, Turing. Since then, 1X says it increasingly uses something called a world model to train and run their humanoids, and it's pulling from many of those data gap-filling tactics. The video here on the left is generated by the model. It's almost like a future vision of what the robot should do. And on the right is the robot completing the action. Similar to other AI video creation tools, the world model

0: pulls from a vast library of images and video to generate a visualization of an action. Each time it generates the prediction of an action, it can learn from the resulting real-world action and, in theory, help improve those predictions with every generation. Kind of like a flywheel, remember? Of course, the actual goal of all these models and data is to get robots out of the lab and into the real world where they can continue to improve. And when it comes to doing that, there's one place that's been faster than the rest. This is the first World Humanoid Robot Games, taking place in an old Olympic ice skating rink in Beijing. Look at all these humanoids. Running. Jumping. Dancing. Competitors here are gathered from all over the world to put humanoids to the mechanical test.
1: I think the games are really interesting. There's tons of really cool events that you don't really see normally. It's very different, very unique, very special. When I first met our robot, when I first interacted with it, it was a little scary because, you know, you have this, like, very heavy piece of machinery just running around and walking around next to you. Then you try to, like, keep your distance and stay away from it. But as I've gotten to know it and work with it, I've developed this sort of, like, connection with it. It's not that good.
0: These games, which involve everything from boxing to football matches to, yes, work, are part of a large push in China to dominate the humanoid and AI robotics industry.
2: China's unique interest in robots has to deal with the government for the most part. The fact that they see it as a strategic priority. Back in 2015, the Made in China 2025 plan had mentioned robots along with EVs and semiconductors as future growth drivers. So a lot of money has been poured into this area and it continues to be so.
0: In 2025, China pledged 1 trillion yuan, about 140 billion US dollars, to promote the advancement of emerging technologies, a big part of that being robotics. That kind of support has helped produce 140 Chinese companies, all making humanoids, a number that has continued to grow so much that officials have warned of a potential bubble. Still, China is currently dominating the humanoid robotics market, much like they've done with EVs. Companies like Agibot, Ubitech, and Unitree, among others, shipped the most humanoids out of any country in 2025. That's down in part to some serious chops when it comes to manufacturing cheaply and quickly, which is a good thing if you're trying to get robots out in the world fast.
3: So much of the electronics industry has its supply chain from the sort of circuit level throughout China. And they have scale. Scale means better economics, and it means ability to move quickly.
2: It's really vertically integrated, just like with EVs. They have a lot of companies that make components for these humanoid robots, whether it's sensors, AI chips, batteries. The fact that they're able to sort of supply the components for these robots.
0: That advantage in scale may come in handy. China already leads the world in the deployment of industrial robots as it races against a shrinking workforce. But for engineering, training, and investment to pay off, they're going to have to do something more than backflips. They're going to need to get a job. Sorry, robots.
4: Africa, a region rife with potential for growth and opportunities, but not without its challenges. 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
8: an economist and I am studying the well-being implications of technological change. Technological anxiety and fear that technologies are going to take over our jobs is nothing new. What do we need to think about before deploying humanoid robots at scale would be worker involvement in the process. So how these robots will be deployed would have huge implications for the quality of work that people will have.
0: Robots aren't new. They've been in factories for decades.
8: They're very good at performing routine tasks and physical tasks.
0: Tasks like welding, painting, and assembling parts.
8: But they are not multi-purpose, and that's where the humanoids come in.
0: Basically, a humanoid robot is designed to do the tasks that humans can do. It's estimated that almost 2 million manufacturing jobs in the US alone might go unfilled by 2033. But if humanoids are going to be part of closing that gap, they need to actually, well, move and problem solve like a human, safely, alongside people. And right now, that's only happening in a limited number of very controlled pilot tests run by some very big companies.
8: For example, the BMW is currently running a pilot and is reporting early data.
0: Other big names testing these robots include Amazon and Hyundai. These trials are crucial when it comes to figuring out where humanoids work and where they don't. They also provide, yes, data to fuel development, while things like technology and regulation catch up.
9: We started with pilots in humanoids about a year ago.
0: This is Patrick Kelleher. His company is one of many testing out third-party humanoid robots in their warehouses.
9: We have been working with robots for the last 10 years, and we are at the forefront of piloting humanoids in our warehouse operations, and it really is fascinating to see the new technology take foot in production in the warehouse environment.
0: GXO has found some cases that humanoids might be useful for, like, say, working in a freezer.
9: We're able to deploy the humanoids in that environment where they can really work for an entire battery life, completing tasks, being directed by somebody who is outside of the freezer, and getting work completed without putting our teammates in an uncomfortable situation, working in that cold environment for a long time.
0: But there's still a lot they're not great at.
9: The humanoids so far are not perfect. They damage product, they drop product. They may put product back in the wrong location. It is so important that our teammates are working alongside of them to do that. There is corrective action and audits done to make sure that the activity done by the humanoid is done accurately.
0: Humanoids still face a number of engineering challenges that can create serious bottlenecks in a warehouse. They're slow, for one. They have limited battery life. And picking up a box or handling an object, things that we take for granted, require dexterity. It's something humanoids, which move using motors and actuators, have a hard time replicating.
9: We do not see humanoids in the next couple of years taking away many of the tasks that our teammates perform. The tasks are too complex and too important from a quality perspective to go entirely to humanoids. And it's not really understood yet what the return on investment is going to be based on the finalized technologies that are coming out.
0: Places where humanoid robots might be deployed first, like factories and warehouses, are already built for industrial robots. But putting them in environments for people, like hospitals and homes, might prove to be the bigger test.
8: In manufacturing, you have a very fixed production process. You can shield off human beings and you can let the humanoid robot perform. While in a hospital setting, it's a semi-structured environment. There are protocols and how processes should be done and how patients should be cared for, but still there are so many uncertainties that can arise. In fact, it's about life and death type.
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13: Some people say that TalkSport is possessed by the Premier League, but that's just not cricket. 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
15: It's 8:30 a.m. across the Emirates, 6:30 a.m. here in Johannesburg. I'm Jennifer Zabasadja. Let's check in on the markets. The risk-on mood is souring with developments in the Middle East. As we can see, Brent crude is ticking up just over 4% there to trade at about $98 a barrel. We're also seeing the dollar inching up as well for a third straight session. Many of the indices in Asia trading in the red, with the MSCI Asia Pacific Index, as you can see there, down just over 2%. And falling as well. South Korea, we also have on the board after hawkish guidance from the Bank of Korea. U.S. forces have launched airstrikes on an Iranian military site, with a U.S. official saying the attacks were defensive and intended to maintain the existing ceasefire. The official says Iranian attack drones that were fired at a commercial ship were shot down. Earlier, President Trump said no single nation would control the Strait of Hormuz, but the U.S. would watch over it. The Democratic Republic of Congo is seeking access to an experimental antibody treatment as Ebola continues to spread. The country's health ministry says suspected cases have climbed above 1,000, with 238 suspected deaths. The World Health Organization says Eastern Congo faces a catastrophic collision of war and disease as fighting and displacement accelerate the spread. And Bloomberg has learned that ByteDance may more than double last year's capital expenditure in a bid to lead the Chinese AI market and challenge the top U.S. players abroad. Sources say the TikTok developer is discussing spending as much as $70 billion this year as it builds out data centers and other AI infrastructure. We're told the figures, though, are preliminary and subject to adjustment. Daybreak Europe starts in half an hour. This is Bloomberg. Bloomberg.
16: somebody in the organization made a call. And I respect that. I mean, are we going to get these calls right every day? There's 100 calls we've made to exit stuff that actually didn't end up being successful. Again, do you regret it or do you deal with what you can control, which is what do we have ahead of us? And I am much more of a philosophy. Focus on what you can control. Makes life much easier because then you can actually look forward rather than keep looking back.
17: I'm Francine Lacroix and this is Leaders, the podcast that explores what drives the world's most influential people. This week's episode is Wael Sawan, the chief executive of Shell. That's Europe's largest oil company. We spoke at the end of last year, before the U.S. attack on Venezuela and its capture of President Maduro and the more recent U.S.-Israel war with Iran. And while recent events have really upended the global energy industry, Sawan's time at Shell has drawn praise, especially for his focus on controlling costs. Now, since taking over in early 2023, Shell has outperformed its big oil rivals. And as a leader in a challenging and increasingly volatile landscape, I was keen to hear about the moment Sawan knew he was being considered for Shell's top job, his controversial choice to pivot away from renewables, and his advice on how to be decisive about investment. Well, thank you so much for joining us.
16: Thank you very much, Francine. Great to be here.
17: What kind of leader are you?
16: Look, I've learned, I think, through firstly my father to start with people. I remember when he retired, he worked for 3M. He sort of said at the time, business results are important, but when you leave, the number of Christmas hampers you get after you have retired from people whose lives you've influenced will be what actually counts. And so I've always believed you have to start with people.
17: You're an oil executive, and I couldn't figure out whether you're even maybe, you know, you get more heat than bankers. Does that bother you?
16: No, it doesn't, because I think the issues we're trying to sort of work around are really tough issues. And positions of leadership demand a burden of responsibility. I don't think that should be unexpected. What I need to be able to do is to make sure that my compass is clear. And so I spend quite a bit of time in introspection and reflection. And then it's how to mobilize our organization to deliver.
17: What's that introspection look like?
16: It starts with actually recognizing that the world around us is moving at an incredibly fast pace, whether it's geopolitical changes that we see at the moment, technological changes with AI, climate, and therefore the world that we have come from, in particular a company like ours, very strong engineering culture in general, we need to move from an all-knowing culture to an all-learning culture because the world is just unpredictable. It's uncertain. It's not linear.
17: As an engineer, does it mean you can take emotion out of it when you problem solve?
16: I think you can, but I don't think that's healthy. I think at the heart of it, and it's one of my own developments, when I get too strategic about things. Good counsel from colleagues around me has been, great, you're in head mode, make sure that you also touch into heart mode. Because I don't think you want to divorce head and heart, even when you're making some of these tough decisions.
17: Well, when did you first start being like that? Do you remember the first memory as a child that you already wanted to think with mind and heart?
16: I was the captain of our high school soccer team. And I remember the burden of responsibility at that time. We lost the tournament that we were competing for. And the challenge of lifting up a group of around 15, 16 people at the time, while figuring out how I lift my own self up, I think was one of my first experiences with leadership. But it was addictive. It was great, and it was depressing, and it was disappointing, but it was all these emotions at the same time. And it was a great opportunity then as I grew in my life career. I had more and more opportunities to test that. I remember once being given my first leadership opportunity at Shell. And this poor individual who was reporting into me, I tried to apply all of the potential leadership learnings on this one guy.
17: That you learned during your MBA?
16: That I learned during my MBA, that I'd read a lot about. And this poor individual had to sort of succumb to all of the leadership 101.
17: Yeah. What does that look like?
16: How do I make sure that I am providing him his development plan? How do I intervene to support him on a daily basis? How do I coach?
17: Did he say, well, I'm okay?
16: Or super was he gentle?
17: He never
16: pushed back. But as I reflected, as I sort of grew in my role, I'm like, this poor individual must have just been cursing the moment that he got me as a leader.
18: What did you learn about yourself, actually, in that first leadership role?
16: I think I learned that I have natural biases, right? So I love to be out with people. I'm an extrovert by nature. But put me into a room on strategic issues and I can focus a lot more on that head than the heart. I also learned around just the way I drive performance in an organization, finding the right balance of when do I reach in and push hard or when do I step back and create space? When am I more the advocate, the supporter, and when am I more the individual who is actually a catalyst? A change.
18: But, well, I mean, Shell is one of the biggest energy companies in the world. So when do you ever step back and give space?
16: I'd say what I've seen in my last 3 years in the job is I've gone through phases. The early phase was all about really step in and stabilize the company, really get it into the performance discipline that I was hoping we can get to. A leaner, fitter, much more competitive company. We're very clear on the strategy we want to implement. I can now step back more and more and actually do have time to reflect. What are the moves we want to make? Go out, connect with people, be inspired by different ideas from the ones we have internally. I'm finding more and more of that space, but that's partly because we have done a lot of the heavy lifting to be able to get clear on where we want to go. And we've put some terrific people in place to be able to lead their respective businesses and functions.
18: So is the secret to a good manager or being a good leader, being able to adapt to the situation? So know when to push and know when to reflect.
16: Absolutely. I saw that early in my career. I had just successfully concluded a leadership role in Qatar at the time. And I assumed that leadership posture, style was going to serve me in a different role when I was going to New Orleans. And I was absolutely wrong. I needed to very quickly understand and diagnose what the challenges were, what the opportunities were, what the strength of this team was, and to be able to adapt my style to be able to help them unlock their full potential.
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18: It's normal to have an inkling you're being considered for a new job, but it's hard to be sure. It was in Qatar when he held significant leadership roles that Sawan realized he might be in the running for the top job at Shell. I wanted to hear about this moment and how he transitioned from the candidate to chief executive. When you look at your career, how much of a, I guess, game changer was that big Qatar job?
16: It was a huge game changer. Right, a huge game changer.
18: Did you understand at the time that they were maybe testing you to then become chief executive?
16: Of course, it was the sort of job that you figured you were on a good track. And Shell, I'll be honest with you, it took me a while to recognize and to convince myself that I was in line one day to become the CEO because, you know, you're trying to do the best that you can in the jobs that you have. But I can tell you almost every single job that I had been given in Shell, I thought there were others who were more qualified than I was. And so it created that knot in my stomach going into the job. I need to work harder. I need to do better. And so Qatar was one of those moments for me. It was a difficult role because the 2-3 weeks after I stepped into a role, we had the safety incident where we lost two of our colleagues. And I struggled as a leader because it was under my watch that we had lost those two people, two colleagues whose families I knew. And it catalyzed us into a different place. It catalyzed us into a space where as a group, we had to figure out how do we heal and then how do we, you know, reach to the stars.
18: So when you have a new job, be it Qatar or then CEO, how do you problem solve? How do you, first of all, spend a bit of time understanding what you need to fix and then go about fixing it?
16: I spend a lot of time once I know I'm in a new job, just meeting with folks both internally and externally to be able to just listen to perspectives. Where are the value pools? How is Shell doing? What can we do better? What are the benchmarks telling us? I then like to move into a space of actually creating clarity of direction, because I find an organization is not at its best without that clarity. And so after that, for me, is the next step, which is really setting that direction. We've done that in my role as CEO, but more and more we linked it to the purpose of what we want to do, to become that leading integrated energy company.
1: I mean, oil companies for a lot of, were also kind of integral to the energy transition, right? A lot was put on oil companies to make sure that you did your part to become cleaner and greener. Is that fair?
16: I think it's absolutely fair that we, along with the multiple other stakeholders, have a role to play in the energy transition. So customers have a big role to play, governments have a big role to play, energy producers like ourselves have a big role to play. And what we have found as a company is we have to play to our competitive strengths. So yes, we're very strong in oil, we're very strong in gas, we're very strong in trading, we're very strong in marketing. So how do we take that nexus of strengths that we have and actually contribute to an energy transition that we know is not going to be linear, that we know is going to be complex? And how do we become a stabilizing factor for our customers as they try to navigate it?
1: You were speaking very plainly 3 years ago, right, when you became chief executive, when some of your rivals or competitors were trying to say, like, look, we're going to be quite good. Actually, we're almost a renewables company. Like, were you just more honest than some of your competitors?
16: I think for quite some time, what we had been trying to do is maybe speak to multiple stakeholders. And unfortunately, that can come across as almost being all things to all people. I felt it was really important to, one, build our own beliefs around the energy system, really get clear what our role was going to be, and then just say it for what it was, recognizing that not everyone was going to agree with it, that we're always going to have also a small group of avid supporters, and that what was important was for those 80%, 70% in the middle to hear our convictions, and then most importantly, to see us follow through on those convictions. And so what we wanted to do was to position ourselves as a player that is supporting the energy of today while looking forward. And it wasn't about choosing sides. It was about finding the role that we can uniquely play to be able to address energy security, energy affordability, and energy sustainability. And people, I think some would prefer it's either this or that. And we felt, no, we are building a company that we want to be the best performing, best returning company, not just today, but for decades to come. And therefore, it's incumbent upon us to be able to look at not just the energy system of today, but to help shape the energy system of the future as well.

0: At a time when policy in Washington is driving Wall Street, we draw a distinction between the rhetoric and the action, bringing you market-moving guests and original reporting. This is Bloomberg Surveillance.
1: It's a multi-trillion-dollar industry. We'll show you what's happening in ETFs like no one else. ETF IQ, Mondays on Bloomberg.
2: Big decisions have shaped Sawan's time at Shell, some before he became chief executive, others on his watch. There's a sale of the Permian Basin assets for $9.5 billion during COVID, which was seen as a coup for the buyer, ConocoPhillips, and the earlier exit from Guyana before it became one of the world's hottest frontier oil plays. Different moments, different leadership, but both raising big questions about long-term value.
3: In 2019, Shell decides to sell your basically Permian assets. Was that a mistake?
4: No, it wasn't a mistake. At the time, what we were trying to do, it was a very different context. We had a significant amount of debt. We needed to be able to actually pay down some of that debt to become a much healthier company. We had tried actually before the sale of the Permian to look at buying and growing our Permian position. We competed in a couple of different processes and were not successful. So we were getting to the point where our position was just not large enough, not material enough to be able to win. And so what we ended up doing is we sold indeed the Permian, and we used some of those funds to be able to pay down debt and continue to strengthen the balance sheet. Today, we enjoy one of the strongest balance sheets in the sector as a result of many of the choices that we have been making over the recent years.
3: It could have been a great asset. So is your philosophy no regrets, or do you sometimes think about what could have been?
4: We always look back. I mean, every single year I take to my board what we call a post-investment review. It's all the good, the bad, and the ugly of where we have invested, the choices we have made, because it's humbling to be able to sort of look back with the benefit of hindsight and say, you know, what went wrong, what went right? Sometimes it's execution. Sometimes it's our view of the strategic lens that we looked at the world through. But it's important to continue to look at that, not to regret it, but much more to learn from it as we look to then build the muscle for the future.
3: Yeah, talking about Guyana, it could have been one of the most important assets, right, for Shell. Regrets there?
4: Look, again, I mean, we empower people in the organization to be able to meet budgetary requirements. We just had a couple of wells that hadn't succeeded. Somebody in the organization made a call. And I respect that. I mean, are we going to get these calls right every day? There's 100 calls we've made to exit stuff that actually didn't end up being successful. Again, do you regret it, or do you deal with what you can control, which is what do we have ahead of us? And I am much more of a philosophy. Focus on what you can control. Makes life much easier because then you can actually look forward rather than keep looking back.
3: Okay, so what can you control now?
4: What you can control is becoming that leaner, fitter, most competitive company. Make sure that you continue to build resilience. Get that balance sheet in a very strong position. Get your businesses delivering cash and making sure that you are ready, because the world around us is uncertain. We need to be able to actually have the strength to go through the cycles and to generate value and grow through those cycles. That's what we can control.
3: But, well, is bigger better? I know, again, that, you know, rumors of a combination between Shell and BP keep on swirling around, and they've been doing so for years. Conceptually, would something as big as that make sense?
4: I don't start from a position that bigger is better. Undoubtedly, there are parts of our business where scale matters, right? Because scale allows you to be able to be competitive. You can spread your resources in some of the areas where you can unlock a bit more value. But scale for the sake of scale is mistaken. Some of the largest M&A deals are the least successful M&A deals because they are massively complex. So I start more from a place of focus on what your strengths are. If you're ever going to do M&A, firstly, set a very high bar. Make sure that you can create value from it. And then if you transact, put all of your efforts into making sure that it delivers value. But do it for the right reasons. Don't do it because of FOMO. Don't do it because you want to be bigger. Do it because it creates value for your shareholders longer term.
3: We've seen loads of M&A in banking actually fail because the DNA of the culture was different, because the teams didn't work together, be it risk taking or something like that. Is it the same for oil companies?
4: Absolutely. I think DNA does matter. Culture does matter. And again, it depends on the scale of the aggregation of the companies. But if it's two big companies coming together, I would say culture is one of the biggest things you need to be able to look at.
3: What do you say the culture of Shell is like?
4: So I think our strength has always been the nature of the company is high values. That's one of the reasons I joined Shell. It's a company that focuses on respect, on integrity, but we're trying to evolve the culture further. We want to have more edge in our performance focus. We want to look at leveraging more the different parts of Shell to unlock value. We call it One Shell, how we are able to truly come together as an organization. So there are elements that play into that. I'd say at the heart of the cultural shift that we're trying to make is the point I made earlier around going from an all-knower to an all-learner. Because of our engineering culture, we like to solve for discrete outcomes. And that's what we built, and it's been successful for us for decades, for over a century. And as we go into the energy transition, as we go into the world that we're going into, also with the advent of AI and how you leverage AI and what we do with some of the challenges we see on the geopolitical level, we have an opportunity to be able to have the humility to actually step back and reflect. How do we change? How do we challenge the paradigms we have had in the past? And how do we come up with new ways of being able to steward the company?
3: But if you look at the numbers of how much energy we need also to just face the data centers and AI usage, I mean, the numbers are so big, it's almost difficult to get your head around it. Do you have to be a predictor of that? Or do you have to foresee the future? Or do you need to just react in a way that's in your control?
4: I think you have to have a clear view of the energy system. And I would agree with you, Francine. I think at the end of the day, we see that primary energy demand is going to continue to grow for quite some time.
3: By a lot.
4: Right? It is, and it's been happening. I mean, people talk about energy transition. Of course, what we have been seeing is energy addition. We are at peak oil demand, peak coal demand, peak gas demand, peak renewables demand, peak bio demand. The world is trying to get its hands on all forms of energy for many of the reasons that you talked about. So while we cannot predict the future, what we can do is sort of really make some very clear deterministic bets on the future. One is gas for us, for example. You know, we see gas as being a stabilizing force in energy systems that continue to transform. That allows us to be able to say, okay, we are one of the biggest, we are the largest international player in LNG, then make sure that you continue to play that with lower and lower methane emissions, but really be there to give our customers that versatile, reliable fuel that they seek.
3: Well, what's your North Star? So if you look at your day, how much is it meetings, you know, that, or things that you need to deal with that you could have or that you want to preempt? And how much of it is actually firefighting?
4: The ratio, I would say, has swung more and more to actually controlling my own agenda. When you start, you're still learning, you're sort of responding to different stimuli, and now I've had the opportunity to actually shape that. My coach has sort of told me the most important thing you should be doing is to be purposeful. By the way, some of that day is spent having dinner with the kids and my wife. Be purposeful and be present in that moment. And other parts of the day are about self, exercise, gym, or, of course, at work, really be purposeful. In this meeting, are we trying to open up people's minds to what's possible? In that meeting, are we trying to address a particular challenge that needs a decisiveness in the moment? Really just being choiceful and purposeful in the way that one conducts himself. I think if I could get to that level of sophistication, then I will feel that the day that I'm spending is worth every minute that I'm spending.
3: Does that have to be in everything you do? So as while the dad and while the CEO?
4: I think in positions like this, it is even more important to be conscious of that purposefulness, because it is so easy. You can come back home and your mind's still distracted and thinking about work and trying to be there having dinner, but really sort of your mind's not there. You have to be able to actually create the space and the time to be there, to be present. And it's one of the things I continue to work on as a leader.
3: Do your kids talk to you about climate change? Do they push back?
4: They do. Actually, it's more from a position of curiosity. They hear different perspectives and they say, I think I trust you. I'm going to get your perspective on it. So we end up talking about it. We talk about politics. We talk about life. We talk about leadership. And they've gotten to an age now where they have a lot more curiosity, where they're studying about some of these things. And sometimes the studies sort of end up giving a singular perspective. They're keen to be able to understand the broader perspectives.
3: Do you think Shell will be radically different in 5 years or significantly different?
4: I think the pace at which the energy system is changing means that we will need to continue to evolve. I don't think one should expect a wholesale change of what we do today. I think hydrocarbons will continue to be a big part of what our business is. How we prosecute our business, I think will change significantly. In particular, we see AI just starting to influence every part of how we work. We have evolved as a company over 135 years. And so it's not unexpected to see us evolve in the next 5 years. And in the next 20 years, and hopefully we'll be here for at least another 100 plus.
3: What do you want your legacy to be?
4: When I was recruited into this position in the final interview with the board, I said one of the biggest things I hope to be able to leave behind whenever I move on is an organization that is better than what I inherited. And the biggest thing for me has been the people. I do think being able to develop the next cadre of leaders in Shell is one of the things that both excites me the most and I feel most urgently I need to be able to achieve. And the reason I say that, what I love about this company is it is an institution. We are all replaceable. That the institution and its values outlive you.
3: How difficult is it to groom your possible replacement?
4: I'm spoiled in a company like Shell, given the talent base we have. We have brilliant people. So for us, we have very, very deep succession planning. We have very deep talent programs. So it allows us to know some of our emerging talent in year 5 of their tenure, even if they're in their early 30s, to be able to allow us to see who might one day get to the top table. And what are the experiences we need to give them to be able to get there? And what are the leadership opportunities we need to expose them to? The biggest thing you can do for an institution like this is make sure that you make it stronger when you leave it. If I can do that in my tenure, I'll be a very happy man.
3: Well, how do you recharge?
4: Exercise. Do a gym when I get back from work. And
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14: This is Bloomberg Daybreak Europe for this Thursday, the 28th of May from London. Coming up today, fresh strikes. The US bombs more Iranian military targets as President Trump finds himself in an increasing bind. Inflated fears. Fed rate setters signal that hikes could be on the cards as energy costs and AI spending fuel price pressure. A lost generation. The UK gets a stark warning on its growing youth unemployment problem. Plus, no half measures. Ukraine rejects the idea of partial EU membership as Zelensky appeals for more air defences.
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14: 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Let's have a look at the markets. In Asia, you have the MSCI Asia Pacific Index plunging 2%. The KOSPI this morning is down 3.7%. The TAIEX is also sharply reversed gains that we saw earlier. This as oil prices climb and Iran deal looks elusive. Brent crude futures up some 3.7%. The US dollar is strengthening 0.3%. In South Korea, bond futures plunged after two dissenters in a vote to hike interest rates there. Looking at stock futures for Europe, US stocks 50 futures are now down by 1.2%. So sentiment really reversing here in Europe, with 10-year US Treasury yields up 4 basis points at 4.52% today. Those are the markets. These are our top stories. The US has carried out further airstrikes on Iranian targets as hopes for an imminent deal continue to fade. As with its attacks earlier this week, a US official described the latest bombings as defensive. The US says that it shot down 4 one-way Iranian attack drones that were fired at a commercial ship and also struck another drone launching unit near the Strait of Hormuz. Now, the latest flare-up in hostilities came just hours after President Trump said that no single nation would control the vital waterway as part of any agreement with Tehran.
15: Nobody's going to control it. We're going to watch over it. We'll watch over it. But nobody's going to control it. That's part of the negotiation that we have. They would like to control it. Nobody's going to control it. It's international waters, and Oman will behave just like everybody else, so we'll have to blow them up. They understand that. They'll be fine.
14: President Trump speaking there as Iran continues to choke off traffic through the waterway while oil prices once again climbed closer to triple digits. Meanwhile, the US Treasury says that it has taken action against Iran's Persian Gulf Strait Authority, accusing it of launching a new attempt to monetize state-sponsored terror by extorting vessels transiting the Strait of Hormuz. Elevated energy prices and inflation risks are complicating the outlook for central banks as traders turn their focus to the release of US economic data later today. The Federal Reserve's flavored inflation gauge, the PCE price index, rose 3.5% from a year earlier in March, and economists anticipate an increase of 3.8% in April. Now, that is well above the long run rate of 2% targeted by the Fed. The Fed Governor Lisa Cook says that inflation is headed in the wrong direction and that she would be prepared to raise interest rates if that persists.
16: I see elevated risks to both sides of our mandate. And from a risk management perspective, I currently believe that the right course of action is to hold rates steady. However, I want to be clear about my risk assessment. The risks remain tilted toward higher inflation. In my baseline forecast, disinflation should resume in upcoming months without having to raise rates.
14: Lisa Cook speaking there at the Economic Policy Research Forum in California. Now, Fed Vice Chair Philip Jefferson says that he expects inflation to cool later this year as the effects of tariffs and higher energy costs fade, though he warned that risks remain tilted to the upside. And Chicago Fed President Austin Goolsbee warned separately that stronger productivity spending could fuel inflation and require higher interest rates. So that in all the Fed commentary. Now, the outgoing vice president of the European Central Bank says that the central bank should consider the impact of the Iran war on the economy when deciding whether to raise interest rates next month in Europe. Luis de Guindos told Bloomberg that while inflation in the eurozone responded quickly to surging energy costs, the effect on economic growth will take longer to appear.
17: We have to take into consideration the impact on growth. I think that the data that we have received so far, inflation immediately reflects the evolution of energy prices. But I think that for growth it's going to take a little bit longer. But if you look at soft indicators, sentiment indicators, I think that these indicators clearly point at an important impact on growth.
14: De Guindos' dovish tone comes as he wraps up his eight-year tenure at the ECB. A number of other policymakers have signalled that they are weighing interest rate hikes to combat rising prices. Isabel Schnabel and Yanis Tournaras have both pointed to the need for higher rates as the ECB looks to preserve credibility after inflation hit 3%. Now to the UK, a surge in youth unemployment risks creating a, quote, lost generation. That is the finding of a government-commissioned review carried out by the former Labour Health Secretary, Alan Milburn. Bloomberg's Ewan Potts has the story.
18: Without action, the number of young people not in employment, education or training, so-called NEETs, will hit 1.25 million within 5 years. That number's already reached about 1 million. An interim report into the problem says that urgent action is needed to correct what it calls a whole system failure. The findings shine light on the situation, which has been spurred by factors including surging employment costs, worsening mental health and the rise of AI reducing the number of entry-level roles. The report author Alan Milburn is due to propose potential solutions to the problem later this year. In London, I'm Ewan Potts, Bloomberg Radio.
14: Ukraine's President Volodymyr Zelensky has rejected the idea of partial membership of the European Union. In a letter to senior EU officials seen by Bloomberg, he argued that the country deserves full membership because its forces are defending the bloc from Russia. The comments come after German Chancellor Friedrich Merz suggested that Ukraine could be granted associate membership as an interim step before full accession. The debate over Ukraine's EU ambitions comes as President Zelensky also warned that the country is running short of key US-made air defense assets.
19: We understand that much of the world's attention is currently focused on the war in Iran, but we must also end the war here in Europe, a bloody conflict that has now been raging at full scale for a fifth year. The sooner we can strengthen protection against ballistic missiles, the sooner we can make diplomacy work.
14: President Zelensky speaking there via a translator. Russia has intensified ballistic missile attacks on Ukraine recently in an effort to regain the strategic initiative by overwhelming the country's air defences and demoralising the population. And lastly, China says that it has expelled a Dutch warship that entered its waters. The rare incident between the two navies underscores tensions over contested boundaries in the South China Sea. According to a statement from the Chinese military, its navy and air forces use measures including voice warnings and cautionary electronic interference against the vessel. The Dutch frigate is part of a five-month mission to promote freedom of navigation in the Indo-Pacific, where Beijing claims some four-fifths of the sea as its own. The Dutch Ministry of Defence didn't immediately respond to an emailed request for comment. Those are our top stories for you this morning. Looking at the markets, Asia stocks are down 1.9% lower for the MSCI Asia Pacific Index. You also have the KOSPI slumping 3.2% and the TAIEX reversing earlier gains. Oil has been climbing as that deal with Iran looks elusive. Brent crude futures up 3.7%. Stock futures for the US deeply in the red. So too for Euro stocks 50 futures now down by 1.2%. This morning, gold and copper are declining and 10-year US CPS yields up 4 basis points at 4.52%, ahead of that PCE inflation data that we'll get later. So in terms of our discussions later, we're going to be thinking about, well, what's going on with stocks, the challenge of inflation ahead of those US figures today, plus Arsenal surges among Europe's most valuable football clubs. We'll be unpacking that story. Something else has caught my eye, though, today. Gym membership. Apparently, it's the new going out, at least for Gen Z. Across the UK and US, younger consumers are redirecting their discretionary income from nightlife to fitness. Bloomberg's Sarah Rappaport has been writing about this. A Bank of America report showing that gym-related spending is rising, even as alcohol consumption continues to decline. I think it's a really interesting piece. Comes with a cost, though. Sarah writes about all the high-end London gyms. They're very pricey. Great the young people are motivated by fitness. On the other hand, you know, maybe it's also to do with the decline of kind of third spaces, places to meet and congregate and kind of find friends. Yeah, thought it was a really lovely story. Gen Z kind of turning wellness into this sort of fully fledged identity. I'm going to put a link to that story into our podcast show notes for you. Right, let's turn our attention then to the market. Stocks and bonds are falling as oil climbs after new attacks in the Middle East. Markets are awaiting this US data. Joining us now is our Markets Live executive editor, Mark Cudmore. Mark, I wonder how much you spend on your gym membership over in Singapore. That may be a thought for later. Let's think, though, about what's going on in markets. So you've got the AI trade that has pushed up global equities to record highs just again and again. But you have the energy issue trading every Trump headline and inflation risks really weighing on bond markets. How bullish are you, Mark, now on stocks?
20: Not bullish at all. I'm extremely bearish. I've worked myself up into a bearish frenzy only probably in the last 36 hours. To provide some context for this, end of last year, in start of this year, I was super bullish. I basically believe we're in the inflationary stage of the most epic AI capex bubble ever. And I kind of think, you know, we've talked a lot about this in the show, and I've come on about when you find a bubble, you hop on board and kind of ride it as it inflates. And it doesn't look like it's going to pop soon. When the war started, I was quite concerned about the war was being underpriced in March. But as we got the ceasefire deal, it was kind of more positive into May. As of about a week or so ago, I again feel that the war is not being properly priced.

0: damage on the underlying economy that's partially disguised by the K-shaped economy and the spending on capex and at the high end and the wealth effect of higher stock market. But that's the problem. It all depends on the higher stock market. So if that starts tumbling, then it's going to hit the consumer much quicker than before. So I just think actually it's going from, you know, in February I said this is probably the most bullish global environment I ever remember for stocks. I now think this is getting to be one of the more negative ones I remember in recent times. I won't say it's the most negative because that'd be way too extreme, but it's getting quite bad, and I think that's quite sudden, this change.
1: Okay, I think that's really interesting that your position has pivoted, and we see this in markets as well. In terms of how important then the PCE data is out of the United States, it's the first of these data sets under the new Fed chair, Kevin Warsh. And I suppose, again, with all the kind of Fed commentary that we've had out over the last 24 hours, the bond market has, it looks like, already done most of the work for Warsh, hasn't it? 10-year yields up about 50 basis points since the start of the Iran war.
0: Yeah, so I think two things there. I think, first of all, I'm going to say I don't really care about PC at all. I don't think it matters. I think the AI is the macro story overlaid with binary headlines out of Iran. And inflation is an ongoing damaging thing, but the incremental data point won't really matter as much. So it don't really matter. But I think the point about that the bond market, the steepening we've seen in the curve has already performed some tightening for Warsh is very valid. And there's two ways of looking at that. Like, one is that might imply that there'll be less hikes than orthodox monetary policy would suggest. But we weren't expecting those hikes necessarily to be delivered anyway, because, you know, a chunk of the market believe that Warsh is Trump's lackey and therefore, you know, won't kind of push those hikes. But it does mean that even without those hikes, we're seeing the real kind of tightening constraints on the economy. And that's my point, is that what's happening in the war and the supply side, the supply chain disruption and the energy shock, that feeding through into yields and inflation is already a tight in the economy. So the real economy is getting hurt worse every single day, even as AI meme stocks keep on making new highs, and that's not sustainable.
1: Yeah. Well, even at a point when the CEOs of JP Morgan, Chase and Bank of America are expecting now another bumper second quarter for their trading desks. Okay, volatility is sort of not going anywhere, seems to be their message, but also that they don't see any real US slowdown, certainly not Moynihan, but, you know, maybe that's also, you know, because of the bank's focus on US consumers, but they don't seem worried about a slowdown in America.
0: So I think two parts there again is I think trading desks should continue to do brilliantly in these kind of markets. So that's not a surprise there that banks will do well. I think on the US economic slowdown, there's an interesting point, and I kind of flicked to this earlier. What's happening at the moment is that the ownership of stocks has grown significantly over the last few years, and retail traders are a really large part of the market. And that doesn't just mean that they have a bigger influence on direction, but it means that the wealth effect from the stock market, you know, reaching such boom levels, means that the consumers keep on spending even as they're losing jobs and even as they're being constrained. Now, obviously, we've got this K-shaped economy, you know, which is the idea that the people at the lowest income levels have been noticeably squeezed by higher prices and slight erosion of some jobs. But, you know, we're not really feeling it on aggregate data level because wealthy people are just like loving this time because, you know, financial assets are like booming. But it's not just that the wealthiest. There's a whole like middle income sector who are involved in the stock market. I'm not saying all middle income sector. I'm saying those who punt around in stocks who are feeling this is boom time. And so everyone's feeling quite happy that it can go on forever. So, yeah, I think in aggregate, we're not seeing the economy slow down yet. But my big qualifier for this is that this is going to be unprecedented in past history, that where it's going to feed off the stock market. So if the stock market tanks 10 or 15%, which is quite hard and quite a big thing to do, then suddenly the economy will get much worse really, really quickly. And that'll be a negative spiral because the economy is getting worse, the stock market will fall worse. So we've got the conditions for a really, really bad negative dynamic in markets we've not had for a very long time.
1: Yeah, I think that's a really interesting point. Mark, thank you so much for spending some time with us. Very good to speak to you. Mark Cudmore is Bloomberg's Markets Live Executive Editor, so joining us from Singapore today to talk through the markets. Now, the value of Premier League champions Arsenal as a club has surged 23%, according to the latest football benchmark ranking, looking at the European clubs in the 2024 to 2025 season. The research looks at

0: the value of Europe's best football clubs. Joining us now to discuss is Bloomberg's Tiwa Adebayo. Good to do a bit of a business of sport segment. I mean, we've got to start with Arsenal, owned by the US billionaire Stan Kroenke. They won their first league title in 22 years. They're set up for a massive weekend again this weekend. How has the business been doing?
1: Well, Karen, I think you'd probably be living under a rock in North London if you hadn't noticed Arsenal's victory. Of course, they won the league on Tuesday, but still days later this past weekend, there were thousands of people on the streets around the stadium. The atmosphere was pretty incredible. It's also being heard around the world. We've seen parades in New York, Uganda. Reportedly, close to 1 million people came out onto the streets of Kenya to celebrate the win as well. And it's not dying down. Of course, the Champions League final this weekend, also the official parade in Islington. But definitely that jubilation that's being felt by North Londoners and others around the world seems to be translating directly into profit. So you mentioned Arsenal climbing the latest football benchmark rankings of European club valuations. It's narrowed the gap with the Manchester club, City and United, that traditionally have sat at the top of this ranking. The value is up 23% from a year ago to 4.9 billion euros. But I think what's really worth pointing out here is that data is based on last season, 2024-2025. So it doesn't yet include this huge Premier League boost that many are expecting. And also any potential uptick from the Champions League success. It's already only the second final they've made in their history. If they win, could go even further. You mentioned the Kroenke family. They took 100% ownership of the club in 2018. Since then, they have made some sort of big changes, particularly to do with the stadium, so restructuring the debt package for that, and also really leaning into the commercial element of the club. You should mention as well, they weren't that popular at the beginning. There was a lot of scepticism amongst the Arsenal fan base, particularly after some difficult seasons, seeing Arsenal finish in sort of fifth, eighth position in those 3 years when they were second. But certainly they've cemented their position in the hearts of fans who were part of the celebrations over the weekend as well. So Arsenal's value has risen nearly 200% over the last 10 years. It really shows the success of their ownership.
0: Yeah. That's really interesting, isn't it? Well, what about the other clubs? Because obviously this includes the big Spanish, the Italian clubs. What have they been doing financially?
1: Well, we can see Real Madrid remaining the most valuable club in Europe. But I think there's a story here about the Manchester clubs I mentioned. Traditionally the richest in England, particularly Manchester United, valued at 5.1 billion. But it has fallen outside the top three richest clubs in Europe, according to these rankings, for the first time since they were created in 2016. It might be something to do with their performance on the pitch. They've had a bit of an up and down season and a change of manager, but it is significant. It suggests perhaps this era of Manchester dominance is over. We've seen so many illustrious players, the likes of David Beckham, Cristiano Ronaldo. Maybe that commercial power isn't as strong as it once was. There's also some interesting insight about the rest of the Premier League clubs. They have the most clubs in Europe's top 32, so there's nine more than any other league. Italy next with seven. But it speaks to the power, I suppose, of English football. We could see a sweep of European titles for English clubs. The Crystal Palace won the Conference League yesterday, Aston Villa winning the Europa League, and of course Arsenal challenging for the Champions League title on Saturday as well.
0: So how are they making money? Is it still shirts and TV rights? Is that it for the football clubs?
1: Well, largely, of course, we're seeing the traditional sources of revenue, so shirt sales, licensing rights, and also match day revenue. But outside of that, there has been a real shift towards commercial partnerships, and a good example of this is Arsenal. They've had some lucrative fashion partnerships. Over 50 collections in the last 2 years have made millions for the club. Really leaning into their sort of cultural power there. But others are taking a different approach. Paris Saint-Germain, that Arsenal are going to face on Saturday in the Champions League final. They have a relatively small capacity stadium, so only 48,000, but they are backed by partners, including the Qatar Sports Investment and Arctos Partners, and that has helped them grow over 400% in the last decade. So certainly different avenues of money-making for these European clubs.
0: Okay, good stuff, Tiwa. Thank you so much for being with me, taking us through that business of sport and what all of the European football clubs are doing. Bloomberg's Tiwa Adebayo, thank you so much. Now at 6:22 a.m. here in the City of London. I'm Caroline Hepke. Welcome to Bloomberg Daybreak. We're live from Bloomberg's European headquarters here in the City of London. I'm looking at the markets this morning. I mean, as Mark Cudmer was sort of saying, we're very much more bearish on stocks now. If you look at the KOSPI, which is down 2.4%, MSCI Asia Pacific Index down 1.6% this morning. The elusive nature of getting this deal done between the US and Iran, it has meant a spike in oil prices. Brent crude futures up 3.5% this morning. The dollar has been strengthening, up about 0.25%. You've got gold and copper declining. The risk mood has really soured as we also anticipate data today. So we've got the US core PCE number that comes out at 1:30 p.m. London time. We do have some ECB speakers, including Isabel Schnabel again today. There are a few earnings to think about. Johnson Matthey and the Scottish energy giant SSE. Those are two London listed companies. They're going to report today, and there are a number of US earnings too: Costco, Best Buy, Dell and others. So that's a brief look at where we are in the markets. Let's get to some of our global news headlines now. US has carried out further airstrikes on Iranian targets as hopes for an imminent deal continue to fade. The US says that it shot down four Iranian attack drones that were fired at a commercial ship and also struck another drone launching unit near the Strait of Hormuz. The Democratic Republic of Congo is seeking access to an experimental antibody treatment targeting multiple Ebola strains. The African nation has so far reported 121 confirmed cases and 17 confirmed deaths due to the virus. The World Health Organization is warning the outbreak is spreading faster than responders can contain it. And lastly, a Google software engineer has been charged with insider trading on Polymarket. Michelle Spagnuolo is alleged to have made more than $1 million betting on last year's most popular internet searches while having access to the data. His lawyer declined to comment to Bloomberg. Those are some of our global news headlines. So those are the headlines. Let's get to one of our big conversations now. So UBS may be domiciled in Switzerland, but the wealth manager saw more new assets come from Hong Kong so far this year. UBS's Hong Kong CEO, Amy Low, has been speaking to Bloomberg's Stephen Engel. He asked her why Hong Kong has now surpassed Switzerland as the world's largest cross-border wealth hub.
2: I think both Hong Kong and Switzerland are the world's important wealth management hub. And for Hong Kong, obviously, Hong Kong is a capital market hub. As you said, the IPO, capital market activity certainly is very helpful. And we still have 500 companies lining up. And I think in the last few years, what the government has been doing, and also with all these different support scheme, also create a very good environment for all the setup of the family offices. I think in addition to wealth management, as the chair of the Hong Kong Private Wealth Management Association, we have also seen over 50% of our associate membership growth, meaning a lot of the asset managers are also coming in. So you have also seen a lot of the asset manager, Jane Street, Millennium, Pond 72, they're also expanding their offices here. And so I think it's both the asset and wealth and also the capital market activity that creates the kind of momentum.
3: Well, the single family offices in Hong Kong have grown 25% since 2023, now 3,384 of them. How have you seen the chessboard of with geopolitics, war in the Middle East, how has that changed? And sort of leaning towards Hong Kong. Have you seen, you know, more Middle Eastern money move to places like Hong Kong and Singapore?
2: Now, Hong Kong is a super connector, and UBS obviously is also a super connector. And being a super connector is also very important to be value added super connector for China, because a lot of them also want to look at the opportunities in China. So, for example, like this forum, we created the Wealth Forum whereby we have a delegate from Middle East, we have a delegate from Latin America, and also a delegate from Europe coming here with almost 1,000 participants. And we have, in addition, a Global Family Office Summit in the AIC And you can see the interest from different parts of the world coming here. Because I think if you look at the investment environment, I must say it has improved, especially compared to last year. Huh?
3: But the regulatory environment has also tightened. You knew I was going to talk about this. Momentum, how is it affecting wealth momentum into Hong Kong? Because, again, there's been more recent crackdown, I think the announcement on Friday, on illegal brokerages and funneling money. And China's really worried, always worried about capital outflows. And, of course, the IPOs have been booming, as we talked about. How is that impacting how you attract your wealth clients and onboarding new clients?
2: Now, fundamentally, if you look at all those regulatory change, they primarily mainly target on the license and regulated activity. And for UBS and also for all the members bank within the Private Wealth Management Association, we are operating under a robust compliance kind of framework. As a matter of fact, the industry also welcome all this regulatory change so that you can direct the investor into a compliant regulatory kind of official channel, be it Stock Connect, QDII, or Wealth Connect.
3: Now, Iqbal Khan, you know, the Asia-Pacific head here, he said absolutely onboarding of new clients has slowed down across the industry. It seems like Hong Kong, though, seems to be a bit of an aberration. But Hong Kong banks are, in the reporting in Bloomberg today, are ramping up, scrutiny, if you will, of mainland Chinese clients' opening of savings and investment accounts. How is that impacting you?
2: Oh, I think the industry also realized we need to also have a kind of efficient but compliance kind of framework for onboarding clients. So it's how we also strike a good balance there and not cutting the corner. It has to be compliant. And I think that's where the AI and technology can help. Because, for example, at UBS, we also invest large scale on AI transformational, not just on the front, but also on onboarding, having the AI agentic agent to help us to do all the KYC AML.
3: Well, Iqbal mentioned that yesterday, but he didn't go into details. How are you employing that to deeper scrutinize the source of wealth of these clients, which I think is a big issue?
2: Oh, as I said, it's leveraging on all these AI agents in order to help with the KYC, with the AML, and so that we can also give more capacity for our CA, for our client advisor, the bankers, to deliver a better client experience.
3: Right.
2: And when all these documents and the process come in, we can also streamline. So I am seeing much improvement. And on a regular basis, as the chair for the Hong Kong Private Wealth Management Association, we still have the dialogue with the regulators to how are we going to further streamline the process to make it efficient but compliant.
3: Now, I have to squeeze in one last really quick one because we're running out of time. But obviously, in February, you said you're going to be hiring about 50 wealth managers in Hong Kong. Do you need to also now start, or where are you on that process? And are you going to start hiring AI experts as well?
2: We are on track. And while obviously we are investing in AI, but at the same time, this is a growth region. So we continue to hire. And when we hire, it's not just in Hong Kong and actually in Asia Pacific, because Asia Pacific is also an important growth region for UBS.
0: So that was UBS's Chair of Asia Wealth Management and Hong Kong CEO Amy Low there speaking to Bloomberg's Stephen Engel. It's now 6:31 a.m. here in the City of London. So after that conversation with one of the major European banks, let's turn our attention to the markets this hour. So stock futures for Europe at the moment are lower, down by 0.9% for the Euro stocks 50 futures. As we see, Asia stock market is also declining very sharply. KOSPI is down 2% this morning. US stock futures are in the red. Bond yields rising in the US at 4.52% for benchmark. 10-year Treasury yields up 4 basis points as oil prices spike 3.3%. Again, a little hope of resolution or a deal with Iran kind of looking elusive. And so that changing the tone in market. It's gold and copper prices dropping, and you get the PCE inflation data out of the US later today to watch out for. So that's a look at the markets. I'm Caroline Hepke. Let's get to our latest top news stories. The US has carried out further airstrikes on Iranian targets as hopes for an imminent deal continue to fade. And with its attacks earlier this week, the US has described the latest bombings as defensive. The US says that it shot down four one-way Iranian attack drones that were fired at a commercial ship and also struck another drone launching unit near the Strait of Hormuz. The latest flare-up in hostilities came just hours after President Trump once again suggested that a deal is close, but that he won't sign a bad agreement.
4: We're not talking about any easing of sanctions or giving money, no sanctions, no money, no nothing. We have control of money that they claim is theirs. We'll keep control of that money. And when they behave properly and when they do what's right, we'll let them have their money.
0: President Trump speaking there as the U.S. Treasury says that it has taken action against Iran's Persian Gulf Strait Authority, accusing it of launching a new attempt to monetize transit through the strait. Meanwhile, elevated energy prices and inflation risks are complicating the outlook for central banks as traders turn their focus to the US economic data out today. The Federal Reserve's favoured inflation gauge, the PCE price index, is expected to have increased to 3.8% in April. That's well above the Fed's 2% target, and we'll bring you the data live when we have it here on Bloomberg Radio. That's at 1:30 p.m. London time today. Lastly, Meta is selling consumer subscriptions to its Meta AI chatbot for the first time. It's a key step towards offsetting hundreds of billions of dollars in AI investments by the company. Meta shares closed higher, but are down roughly 4% so far this year. So an interesting news line when it comes to AI growing adoption. Right, those are a few of our top stories here on Bloomberg Daybreak Europe. Still ahead on the programme, a report commissioned by the UK government is warning of a lost generation of young people out of work. But does Britain's unstable government have the will to change that trajectory? Up next, we'll be speaking to the author of the report, Alan Milburn. This is Bloomberg.
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0: I'm here in the City of London. Good morning, I'm Caroline Hepke. Let's take you through the markets. US stocks 50 futures are down by 0.8%. FTSE 100 futures down by 0.6%. Asian stocks are dropping for the first time in 6 days. This as a deal between the US and Iran looks increasingly elusive, even though the markets have been front-running it, where they've seen good news and then selling off for bad. In terms of hotter inflation because of the energy shock, that is a concern for central banks. We do have the minutes from the ECB's April meeting that will drop later today at the same time as the US inflation data, the PCE number. Looking at the dollar, stronger 0.2% this morning. Benchmark US yields at 4.51%, so up by 3.5 basis points. And oil prices surge. Brent crude is up by 3.1%. Those are the main figures in the markets. Let's get you a roundup now of our global news headlines. The US has carried out further airstrikes on Iranian targets as hopes for an imminent deal continue to fade. The US says that it shot down 4 Iranian attack drones that were fired at a commercial ship and also struck another drone launching unit near the Strait of Hormuz. The Democratic Republic of Congo is seeking access to an experimental antibody treatment targeting multiple Ebola strains. The African country has so far reported 121 confirmed cases and 17 confirmed deaths due to the virus. Lastly, a Google software engineer has been charged with insider trading on Polymarket. Michelle Spagnuolo is alleged to have made more than $1 million betting on last year's most popular internet searches while having access to the data. His lawyer declined to comment to Bloomberg. Those are some of our global news headlines. Now, I want to turn our attention to what's happening here in the UK. The former Labour Cabinet Minister, Alan Milburn, is publishing his independent review into young people and work. With 1 million young people not in work, education or training, Milburn says that Britain is facing a generational fault line, a whole system failure that could mean that even more young people end up out of work, training and education over the next 5 years. And Alan Milburn joins us now. Welcome to Bloomberg Radio. Thank you for your time, Alan. You've done a lot of research. You're publishing this big review. Why do you think that the UK now has 1 million 16 to 24-year-olds who are not in work, education or training?
16: Well, good morning. I think, unfortunately, these young people, this generation, is caught in a perfect storm. There's no singular explanation, but the jobs market has really moved against young people in the course of the last 20 years. 20 years ago, 2 in 3 young people were in work. Today, it's 1 in 2. You think about entry-level jobs, they've disappeared. Saturday job is gone. 1.6 million fewer low-skilled and medium-skilled jobs in the economy. Apprenticeship starts are down by a third. You know, the data tells a pretty consistent story. So the first rung in the career ladder is just further away from these young people. And for some, it's entirely now out of reach. So these young people are left in the situation where they're trying to get jobs. Employers are asking for experience. But unfortunately, opportunities to gain that experience have either narrowed or gone.
0: Okay. NEETS is a term from the 1990s. A number of young people, you know, the acronym for not being in work, training or education. That number has risen steadily since the pandemic in 2021. Why has this Labour government not addressed an issue that has been clear for 4 to 5 years?
16: I think, to be fair to the government, it is trying to deal with the issue. The new youth guarantee, for example, is a real step in the right direction. But no one should pretend that somehow or other, this is a problem that has just begun. This is a long-term structural change that has been going on. 6 in 10 of these young people have never had a job. That was 4 in 10 20 years ago. So the direction of travel has been consistent for a very long time indeed. And, of course, this is the generation that has lived through COVID. It's the digital generation's high levels of anxiety. I guess the new kid on the block over the course of the last sort of 10 years has been mental health. 7 in 10 of young people now who are NEET are reporting a work-limiting health condition. 4 in 10 of them have got a mental health condition. And if they're out of work as a consequence, they're out of work for longer. So these are obviously complex issues. There's no single explanation. It's not one government to blame. This has been going on for a very long time. It's a whole systems failure that has been taking place. And all too often, the systems that we have, whether it's health or welfare or education, they're dealing with yesterday's problem. Yesterday's problem was all about cyclical youth unemployment. Today, it's about economic inactivity. So these are systems that are stuck in the past. And frankly, all too often, they're exacerbating the problem rather than relieving it. And I guess our diagnosis is that very often they're putting young people on a path not to a lifetime in work, but to a lifetime on benefits. And that has incalculable costs for their life chances.
0: Yeah. We're speaking to Alan Milburn, former Labour Cabinet Minister, also the former chair of the Social Mobility Commission. I know the line isn't fantastic, but it's a very important report. So I want to plough on with our discussion, Alan. Okay, so you rightly point out that these NEETs, these young people who aren't in education, training or work, they are 60% of them considered economically inactive. So they are not even actively looking for work. Do you really believe that this generation of young people are sicker than previous generations? That is a massive question in terms of what parameters we should be putting around mental health and when that excludes you from the workforce.
16: Yes, all the evidence suggests that, and sometimes people say this is a flakier, softer, less resilient generation, that they complain about mental health, that it isn't real. That is not what the evidence suggests. This is a real phenomenon. People then go on to say, well, somehow or other, they're just not trying, honestly, the young people I've met.
17: are trying, sometimes putting in dozens, hundreds of job applications, hearing nothing back. And it's the silence that kills. It not just dents their confidence, but it kills their hope. 84% of the young people who are not in education and employment or training that we surveyed wanted to work, wanted to get into a job or into training. So it's not a shortage of effort on their part that is the problem. It's a shortage of opportunity. And frankly, it's a shortage of support. And it really is shameful when we look at the data and we've done the analysis that for every £25 we spend on giving these young people benefits, we're only spending £1 helping them into work through employment support.
0: Okay.
17: These people want to work. They're just not being given the support to do so.
0: Okay. So then is it about the welfare state that you say is exacerbating inactivity? Is anyone in the current Labour Party listening and willing to significantly reform welfare? This sounds to me like the same sort of message as Tony Blair, who you served under, sort of centrist, lower tax and spending sort of position. That doesn't look like where the Labour Party is now or potentially in the future. Will MPs vote for an overhaul of welfare?
17: Well, there's got to be an overhaul of welfare. But if we simply do welfare reform without doing education reform, skills reform, health reform, that will not get this young generation into work. It's not just the welfare system that's failing. Look, becoming neat doesn't start at the age of 16. You know, the work that we've done suggests that those kids who are not ready for school at the age of 4 or 5 are 3 times more likely to be neat at the age of 16 or 17. So this is a whole system reset that is needed. And yes, there is an appetite to do those reforms. The leadership that's being provided, for example, by Pat McFadden, the Work and Pensions Secretary, he is leading the charge on this issue. He is deeply, deeply committed. He's been sponsoring this work, my independent review, and he's deeply committed to meaningful real changes in the welfare system. But as I say, that has to come alongside changes across the piece. In education, for example, we're putting too much focus, arguably, on academic qualifications and not on work readiness. Every employer you meet says that this generation of young people hasn't had enough acquaintance with work experience, careers advice. They're just not work ready. So we need a better balance in the school curriculum. And it's true for the skills system. It's true for the health system. So my conclusion is, look, we've got a chronic problem. It's getting worse, not better. We currently don't have either a system or a plan to deal with it. What is needed is a radical reset of how the state works in order to give this generation the same opportunities that previous generations have had.
0: Alan Milburn, thank you for joining me. This is Bloomberg.
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0: 6:53 a.m. here in the City of London. Good morning, I'm Caroline Hepke. Looking at the markets, European stock futures dropping some 0.8%. FTSE 100 shares down 0.6%. US stock futures also in the red as there are concerns about, again, the lack of deal between the US and Iran. Elusive deal means that Brent crude futures are up 3% this morning. The KOSPI has also been declining 1.3% lower, but it had dropped as much as 3.5% this morning. The dollar's also strengthening. Bloomberg dollar spot index stronger 0.2%. Yields are rising in the US 4.51% for 10-year treasuries. Gold and copper have been dropping. We get the US inflation data, the PCE data later today alongside the minutes from the ECB's last meeting. And we'll get a couple of London listed shares reporting, Johnson Matthey and the Scottish energy giant SSE to watch out for. So those are the markets, your Bloomberg Radio Business Flash. Now, let's get to our regular update from our markets reporter, Anthony Stevens, who joins me this morning. Anthony, great to have you on the programme again. So markets are firmly back in risk-off mode. Investors who bought into equities as Washington's pivot towards negotiations with Iran now face this sort of reversal. I suppose, how bearish are markets now? Anthony. Okay, we're going to try and get Anthony Stevens up on the line. I'm sure he's in the studio, just going to sort out that little glitch for you. Let's think then a little bit more about the markets as we try to get that. I mean, we do see that this risk mood has really kind of soured because oil prices have picked up. So you've got Brent crude futures at $97.09, WTI at $91.50. Also, you've seen chip makers sort of selling off pretty aggressively in the market. You've got the KOSPI down at the moment 1.3%. The Hang Seng's down 1.5% too. The CSI 300 not seeing such big losses, but the overall MSCI Asia Pacific Index is down by more than 1%. So this, as we're thinking about the comments really around the Federal Reserve as well, the need to deal with the inflation issue. Lisa Cook being one of the speakers who's been talking about that. We've got other Fed speakers, of course, today because of the Reykjavik Economic Conference. Yes, up in Reykjavik, you've got the Fed's John Williams and Alberto Musalem. He'll be speaking later today, so maybe we'll get some more details too, and the US PCE figure. Right, I think we've got Anthony Stevens with us. Good morning, Anthony.
21: Hi, that was a bit strange.
0: That was a strange. Absolutely great to have you. Risk off mood.
21: I can pick up from there quickly.
0: Go on.
21: It's important to mention how far markets have traveled since the start of the war, especially in these tech-focused themes in Asia. So the KOSPI, to give you some context, is up some 30% since the start of the war, right? So we're a bit vulnerable up here, and you know, any kind of extension of the conflict into months or weeks from now leaves things a little bit extended. And traders are looking to do a little bit of risk management as well ahead of the PCE. number coming out later today. We also had a hawkish hold from the Bank of Korea joining the hawkish hold from the Bank of New Zealand yesterday, and also hawkish comments from Ueda in Japan and Lisa Cook overnight. So there is a little bit of a drumbeat of hawkish commentary that is weighing on risk coming into the European session. Now, what's important for Europe is that we don't have tech giving you good leads, but also the rotation that helped Europe yesterday with luxury stocks up 3%. That seems very unlikely to continue today with oil up 3%, right? That theme needed oil to be lower to keep going. That's what Barclays strategists were saying overnight. So sorry to say, not a great setup for you guys this morning.
0: No, it looks a little bit difficult, doesn't it? And in terms of the other things that we're thinking about, I mean, the AI investment boom, that's the thing that has also lifted markets in recent days and weeks. There's this new wave of Chinese exports. So that's making Beijing sort of more comfortable also with a stronger yuan.
21: You alluded to the fact that the Chinese market is a little bit resilient today. And if you look at the internals of that market, Chinese chip makers are actually pretty strong. You have Huaheng, which is one of the major semiconductor makers, is up 12% actually amidst this regional downturn. And one of the reasons for that is Chinese suppliers are starting to dominate the lower end of the AI supply chain. So servers, chips, and also AI models. So China is a net token exporter now. And also coming back to Europe, they've decided to put $1 billion worth of investments on from AI and robots into Serbia. So China is turning into AI workshop for companies that and countries that can't pay the high ticket prices of the US suppliers. And with these US suppliers coming to market to IPO, you'd expect those prices to go even higher. So you're probably going to see a two price kind of differentiated AI environment where China has carved a space for itself.
0: Yes, that I think is such a fascinating story, isn't it? The kind of rivalry, the catch up between China and the US. Anthony, really good that we got you in the end. Thank you so much for being with us. Bloomberg's markets reporter, Anthony Stevens. Coming up next, more on Iran and also results out of Salesforce. This is Bloomberg.
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0: This is Bloomberg Daybreak Europe for this Thursday, the 28th of May from London. Coming up today, fresh strikes. The US bombs more Iranian military targets as President Trump finds himself in an increasing bind. Inflated fears. Fed rate setters signal that hikes could be on the cards as energy costs and AI spending fuel price pressure. A lost generation. The UK gets a stark warning on its growing youth unemployment problem. Plus, no half measures. Ukraine rejects the idea of partial EU membership as Zelensky appeals for more air defences.
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0: Good Good morning from London. I'm Caroline Hepke. You're listening to Bloomberg Daybreak Europe. 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All country world index is down 0.2%. Asian stocks are down for the first time in 6 days. Stock futures for Europe sinking 0.7%. This as bond yields in the US rise 3 basis points higher for the benchmark 10-year yield at 4.51%. We are getting a few results out this morning, including from SSE, the big Scottish energy company. So they are seeing, well, let's get into that. Full year adjusted EPS expected to come in at £1.47 to £1.52. And this morning, they've come out with their results. So we'll get some more details on SSE. As for oil markets, Brent crude futures are up by more than 3%, $97.20. So those are the markets. Let's get to our top stories. The US has carried out further airstrikes on Iranian targets as hopes for an imminent deal continue to fade. And as with its attacks earlier this week, a US official described the latest bombings as defensive. The US says that it shot down 4 one-way Iranian attack drones that were fired at a commercial ship and also struck another drone launching unit near the Strait of Hormuz. The latest flare-up in hostilities came just hours after President Trump said that no single nation would control the vital waterway as part of any deal with Tehran.
4: Nobody's going to control it. We're going to watch over it. We'll watch over it. But nobody's going to control it. That's part of the negotiation that we have. They would like to control it. Nobody's going to control it. It's international waters, and Oman will behave just like everybody else, and we'll have to blow them up. They understand that. They'll be fine.
0: President Trump speaking there as U.S. Treasury says that it has taken action against Iran's Persian Gulf Strait Authority, accusing it of launching a new attempt to monetize transit through the strait. Elevated energy prices and inflation risks are complicating the outlook for central banks as traders turn their focus to the US economic data out today. The Federal Reserve's favoured inflation gauge, the PCE price index, is expected to have increased to 3.8% in April. That's well above the Fed's 2% target. Fed Governor Lisa Cook says that inflation is headed in the wrong direction.
2: I see elevated risks to both sides of our mandate. And from a risk management perspective, I currently believe that the right course of action is to hold rates steady. However, I want to be clear about my risk assessment. The risks remain tilted toward higher inflation. In my baseline forecast, disinflation should resume in upcoming months without having to raise rates.
0: Lisa Cook speaking there as her Fed Vice Chair Philip Jefferson says that he expects inflation to cool later this year, though he warned that risks remain tilted to the upside. Meanwhile, the Chicago Fed President Austin Goolsbee says that strong productivity spending could fuel inflation and require higher interest rates. Now, the outgoing vice president of the European Central Bank says that the ECB should consider the impact of the Iran war on the economy when setting rates next month. Luis de Guindos told Bloomberg that while inflation in the eurozone responded quickly to surging energy costs, the effect on economic growth is less clear.
3: We have to take into consideration the impact on growth. I think that the data that we have received so far, inflation immediately, reflects the evolution of energy prices. But I think that for growth, it's going to take a little bit longer. But if you look at soft indicators, sentiment indicators, I think that these indicators clearly point at an important impact on growth.
0: Luis de Guindos's dovish tone comes as a number of other ECB policymakers have signaled that they are weighing interest rate hikes. Both Isabel Schnabel and Yanis Donaris have pointed to the need for higher borrowing costs after inflation hit 3%. Now, a surge in UK youth unemployment risks creating a, quote, lost generation. That's the finding of a government-commissioned review carried out by a former Health Secretary, Alan Milburn. Here's Ewan Potts on the story.
5: Without action, the number of young people not in employment, education or training, so-called NEETs, will hit 1.25 million within 5 years. That number's already reached about 1 million. An interim report into the problem says that urgent action is needed to correct what it calls a whole system failure. The findings shine light on the situation, which has been spurred by factors including surging employment costs, worsening mental health and the rise of AI reducing the number of entry-level roles. The report author Alan Milburn is due to propose potential solutions to the problem later this year. In London, I'm Ewan Potts, Bloomberg Radio.
0: Now, Ukraine's President Volodymyr Zelensky has rejected the idea of partial membership of the European Union. In a letter to senior EU officials seen by Bloomberg, he argued that the country deserves full EU membership because its forces are defending the bloc from Russia. The comments come after German Chancellor Friedrich Merz suggested Ukraine could be granted associate membership as an interim step before joining the Union. The debate over Ukraine's EU ambitions comes as Zelensky also warned that the country is running short of key US-made air defence assets.
6: We understand that much of the world's attention is currently focused on the war in Iran, but we must also end the war here in Europe, a bloody conflict that has now been raging at full scale for a fifth year. The sooner we can strengthen protection against ballistic missiles, the sooner we can make diplomacy work.
0: President Zelensky speaking there through a translator after Russia has intensified ballistic missile attacks on Ukraine recently. So those are a few of our top stories then for you this morning, and apologies for the coughing. Right, let's get to our stocks. So at the moment, European stock futures this morning are sinking almost 0.8% for the US stocks 50 futures, FTSE 100 down by 0.6%, with US stock futures also in the red. You have oil prices rising, so they're up at the moment 2.5%, more than 2.5% for Brent crude futures. We have the US PCE, the key inflation gauge that's coming out at 1:30 p.m. London time. We've also had out earnings from SSE, the Scottish power giant, full year adjusted operating profit coming in at £2.24 billion. So that is slightly below the estimates. And also they are expecting full year CapEx to significantly increase to more than £5 billion. As for other markets that we're watching then, as well as the earnings, we're thinking about gold. Sinking 1.6% this morning amidst all of these inflationary pressures. So those are the markets, your Bloomberg Radio Business Flash. Now, let's get to one of the big stories that we've got out this morning. Let's get to Stuart Livingston Wallace, who is in Dubai, Bloomberg's head of coverage for the Middle East, Africa and Russia. The US carrying out airstrikes on an Iranian military site, imposing new sanctions aimed at preventing Tehran from profiting from vessels transiting through the Strait of Hormuz. The state of the conflict potentially worse than it was maybe a week ago. Stuart, we've had a few days of, you know, period of sort of more positive mood music. It felt like that at least. Now it seems that that has maybe evaporated over the past 24 hours. How significant are the latest strikes and then these new measures from the US Treasury?
22: Yeah, good morning. So, I mean, in terms of the strikes, obviously it's you know, never a good thing that the two sides are firing on each other. But what's interesting is, you know, how they're characterizing it. So if you look at what the US officials say, both on Monday and then again today, they're characterizing it as defensive measures. And what they're trying to draw a line under is, you know, we're not going back on the offensive just yet. Although, as you know, Trump periodically does make that threat. So what they're saying in this particular case is that there were drones, attack drones coming at a commercial ship near Hormuz. You know, we took those out and then we took out the launch site that was threatening to, you know, do more. And then in return, the Iranians said, look, we launched an attack on the US base that was kind of the origin of, you know, those attacks. So it's sort of these relatively low level tit for tats, at least low level compared with what we saw during the war proper. So it's clear both sides sort of want to continue the diplomacy, but at the same time, I suppose, want to show that, you know, they're willing to escalate if need be. In terms of the measures against this Hormuz Authority specifically, I think what they're trying to do is sort of cut off this notion that you can set up any sort of toll system on that waterway. What they're trying to say, at least from the American side, and I would suspect with the support of most of the littoral states around the Persian Gulf, with the exception of Iran, is that you can't constrict vessel supply here. It's too important. It's an international waterway. It's subject to international law, maritime law. Yeah. So that's kind of what's going on there. Whether they're successful is another matter, of course.
0: Yeah, indeed. But as Bloomberg's been reporting, it means that President Trump is increasingly in this bind between the demands from Tehran, you know, if you think they're maximalist or not, certainly their demands for financial relief, and then pressure at home. I mean, it's gas prices, but it's also pressure from Republican hawks. They don't want to see a deal signed that, in their view, might be weak. I mean, that is becoming a more difficult balancing act, isn't it?
22: Yeah, I mean, it doesn't appear to be a lot of good options here. I mean, there is, of course, you know, the military option, but, you know, after several weeks of trying that doesn't seem to get very far. And if anything, I would say that it sort of opened up the possibility, or at least made Iran realize that it could shut Hormuz and basically cripple the global economy, or at least have a deep impact on the global economy. Diplomacy doesn't seem to be getting very far. We've had gently positive noises from both sides on that. But, you know, as you say, there was a lot of excitement over the weekend, and then there wasn't. And then there was again on earlier in this week, and then there wasn't. So we're sort of constantly going back and forth. And I think, you know, as we repeatedly say, Iran has shown itself to have an exceptionally high pain threshold. And I suspect does consider this to be an existential moment for the regime, and therefore, you know, is not prepared to make a lot of concessions, if any concessions, from what we can see. And on the other side, as you say, there's the midterms coming up. There's this, you know, very high energy prices that has an inflationary impact that in turn constrains central banks. So

0: management, is IT systems effectively for the likes of, you know, small startups, L'Oreal, Toyota, massive businesses. Joining us now to discuss is Bloomberg senior strategist Neil Campling. So there's a bit of context. I'm sure you know much more about Salesforce. What did you make of the results?
1: I think it's quite interesting to look back at when the founder Marc Benioff started the company. His tagline was the end of software, as in his software as a service company, SaaS company, was all about disrupting traditional software by proclaiming the end of software. And we fast forward 27 years since he founded the company, and now we're looking at Salesforce as potentially being the company disrupted by AI. Its AI business, one called Agentforce, is growing at 200% year on year.
0: Wow.
1: Which sounds amazing until you realize it's less than 10% of revenues, and therein lies the problem. The problem is that Salesforce's growth is declining considerably, and so the guidance last night didn't really reassure investors who are wanting to see evidence that they are going to survive and thrive in an AI world, and we haven't got that proof yet. So there's a risk perhaps that Salesforce and many of the other software peers are going to be disrupted by AI rather than being what they have been in the past, been a disruptor.
0: Gosh, that's really interesting, isn't it? Because, yes, Salesforce was meant to sort of unite all of those functions. You could do it under one roof, as it were, all of the functions that you might need in a business, you know, marketing and so on. In terms of this software story then, another really interesting set of results from a company called Snowflake, quite different in terms of their annual outlook.
1: Indeed it is. In fact, this is a company whereby when you're looking at AI and having to manage all of that huge amounts of data, and originally they were known as a data warehouse company, and now they're an AI data cloud company. And we saw evidence last night because they announced a $6 billion multi-year deal with Amazon, with AWS. And they are also, as a company, guided to revenues of growing 30% year on year, a substantial number. And it was above street expectations. And they're really about all managing all of that data created through AI and trying to help those customers and the big data centers and the AI companies manage and then deliver to us as consumers in real time exactly what we need from the AI data set. So it's a very different part of the software stack, but one that is high growth and highly valuable to companies like Amazon and Microsoft and others.
0: Yeah, absolutely. Okay, really fascinating. Thank you so much, Neil, for being with me this morning, just taking us through those two big sets of results, but actually both kind of pointing to the AI future, something that has obviously driven up stocks that we've seen, you know, global equities at sort of record highs again and again in recent weeks. Not today, of course, but interesting to understand more about Salesforce and Snowflake's results. That is Bloomberg senior strategist Neil Campling there. Coming up in the next part of Bloomberg Daybreak Europe. So we're going to bring you our interview with UBS's Hong Kong CEO, Amy Low. She's talking about the wealth hub in Hong Kong, but also obviously Switzerland's major wealth manager. And then later on in the program, I'm going to bring you some of the conversation that I had with Alan Milburn. Really fascinating. This is another former Labour grandee, another former Labour cabinet minister from, you know, the 2000s. From the 1990s, who has written a major report about young people and work. You know, these million young people in the UK, 16 to 24, who are not in education, employment or training, and what to do about it. He says that, you know, it's a generational fault line and it's a whole system failure. But how does the current Labour administration actually resolve this? So that's a bit later and all to come next on Bloomberg Daybreak Europe.
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9: It is 7:21 a.m. here in the City of London. Good morning, I'm Caroline Hepke. So fresh strikes against Iran by the U.S. has pushed oil prices up as a deal between the two sides looks increasingly elusive. So Brent crude futures up by 2.8% this morning. In terms of markets, we are risk off. The Asia session has seen the first decline in about 6 days for Asian stocks. So you've seen the Kospi lower, stock futures for Europe and the U.S. declining, U.S. stock 50 futures down by 0.7%. Yields are rising in the U.S. 3 basis points higher, 4.51%. We have also got to think about what's coming later in the day. This is the core and full PCE figures from the U.S. So they drop at 1:30 p.m. London time. 12:30 is when we get the notes, the minute meetings from the last ECB. Meeting too amidst the Reykjavik Economic Conference. So we'll also have some fresh Fed speakers, including Williams and Musselman. As for the FX markets, the dollar is strengthening, the pound weakening 0.2%. Gold is also lower, 1.5% this hour. That is a look at the markets, your Bloomberg Radio Business Flash. Now let's get to some of our global news headlines. The US has carried out further airstrikes on Iranian targets as hopes for an imminent deal continue to fade. The US says that it shot down 4 Iranian attack drones that were fired at a commercial ship and also struck another drone launching unit near the Strait of Hormuz. The Democratic Republic of Congo is seeking access to an experimental antibody treatment targeting multiple Ebola strains. The African country has so far reported 121 confirmed cases and 17 confirmed deaths due to the virus. Lastly, a Google software engineer has been charged with insider trading on Polymarket. Michael Spanuello is alleged to have made more than $1 million betting on last year's most popular internet searches while having access to the data. His lawyer declined to comment to Bloomberg. Those are some of our global news headlines. And this is one of our top interviews today. So UBS may be domiciled in Switzerland, but the wealth manager saw more new assets come from Hong Kong so far this year. UBS's Hong Kong CEO, Amy Lowe, has been speaking to Bloomberg's Stephen Engel. He asked her why Hong Kong surpassed Switzerland as the world's largest cross-border wealth hub.
0: I think both Hong Kong and Switzerland are the world's important wealth management hub. And for Hong Kong, obviously, Hong Kong is the capital market hub. As you said, the IPO, the capital market activity certainly is very helpful. And we still have 500 companies lining up. And I think in the last few years, what the government has been doing, and also with all these different support schemes, also create a very good environment for all the setup of the family offices. I think in addition to wealth management, as the chair of the Hong Kong Private Wealth Management Association, we have also seen over 50% of our associate membership growth, meaning a lot of the asset managers are also coming in. So you have also seen a lot of the asset manager, Jane Street, Millennium, Pond 72, they are also expanding their offices here. And so I think it's both the asset and wealth and also the capital market activity that creates the kind of momentum.
10: Well, the single family offices in Hong Kong have grown 25% since 2023, now 3,384 of them. How have you seen the chessboard of with geopolitics, war in the Middle East, how has that changing and sort of leaning towards Hong Kong? Have you seen, you know, more Middle Eastern money move to places like Hong Kong and Singapore?
0: Now, Hong Kong is a super connector, and UBS obviously is also a super connector. And being a super connector is also very important to be value-added super connector for China, because a lot of them also want to look at the opportunities in China. So, for example, like this forum, we created the Wealth Forum whereby we have a delegate from Middle East, we have a delegate from Latin America, and also a delegate from Europe coming here with almost 1,000 participants. And we have, in addition, a Global Family Office Summit in the AIC. And you can see the interest from different parts of the world coming here. Because I think if you look at the investment environment, I would say it has improved, especially compared to last year. Huh?
10: But the regulatory environment has also tightened. You knew I was going to talk about this. Momentum, how is it affecting wealth momentum into Hong Kong? Because, again, there's been more recent crackdown, I think they announced on Friday, on illegal brokerages and funneling money. And China's really worried, always worried about capital outflows. And of course, the IPOs have been booming, as we talked about. How is that impacting how you attract your wealth clients and onboarding new clients?
0: Now, fundamentally, if you look at all those regulatory change, they primarily mainly target on the license and regulated activity. And for UBS and also for all the members bank within the Private Wealth Management Association, we are operating under a robust compliance kind of framework. As a matter of fact, the industry also welcome all this regulatory change so that you can direct the investor into a compliant regulatory kind of official channel, be it Stock Connect, QDII, or Wealth Connect.
10: Now, Iqbal Khan, you know, the Asia-Pacific head here, he said absolutely onboarding of new clients has slowed down across the industry. It seems like Hong Kong, though, seems to be a bit of an aberration. But Hong Kong banks are, in the reporting in Bloomberg today, are ramping up, scrutiny, if you will, of mainland Chinese clients opening up savings and investment accounts. How is that impacting you?
0: Oh, I think the industry also realized we need to also have a kind of efficient but compliance kind of framework for onboarding clients. So it's how we also strike a good balance there and not cutting the corner. It has to be compliant. And I think that's where the AI and technology can help. Because, for example, at UBS, we also invest large scale on AI transformational, not just on the front, but also on onboarding, having the AI agentic agent to help us to do all the KYC AML.
10: Well, Iqbal mentioned that yesterday, but he didn't go into details. How are you employing that to deeper scrutinize the source of wealth of these clients, which I think is a big issue?
0: Oh, as I said, it's leveraging on all these AI agent in order to help with the KYC, with the AML. And so that we can also give more capacity for our CA, for our client advisor, the bankers, to deliver a better client experience.
10: Right.
0: And when all these documents and the process come in, we can also streamline. So I am seeing much improvement. And on a regular basis, as the chair for the Hong Kong Private Wealth Management Association, we still have the dialogue with the regulators to how are we going to further streamline the process to make it efficient but compliant.
10: Now, I have to squeeze in one last really quick one because we're running out of time. But obviously, in February, you said you're going to be hiring about 50 wealth managers in Hong Kong. Do you need to also now start? Or where are you on that process? And are you going to start hiring AI experts as well?
0: We are on track. And while obviously we are investing in AI, but at the same time, this is the growth region. So we continue to hire. And when we hire, it's not just in Hong Kong and actually in Asia Pacific, because Asia Pacific is also an important growth region for UBS.
9: So that was Amy Low, UBS's Chair of Asia Wealth Management and Hong Kong CEO, speaking to Bloomberg's Stephen Engel. Coming up next, we'll look at the markets.
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9: It is 7:31 a.m. here in the City of London. Good morning, I'm Caroline Hepke. Looking at the market, so global stocks are declining after a six-day winning streak. The risk mood is really souring. US stocks 50 futures this hour are down 0.7%. US stock futures are also in the red after oil prices have spiked. So Brent crude futures this morning up 2.9%. Also European nat gas prices up by 1.8% now. Asian stocks dropped today, also for the first time in 6 days. The dollar is strengthening, gold and copper declining. We have data to come, US PCE figures out later. Those are the markets. Now let's get to some of our top stories today. So the United States has carried out further airstrikes on Iranian targets as hopes for an imminent deal continue to fade. As with its attacks earlier this week, a US official described these latest bombings as defensive. The US says that it shot down 4 one-way Iranian attack drones that were fired at a commercial ship and also struck another drone launching unit near the Strait of Hormuz. The latest flare-up in hostilities came just hours after President Trump once again suggested that a deal is close, but that he won't sign a bad deal.
15: We're not talking about any easing of sanctions or giving money, no sanctions, no money, no nothing. We have control of money that they claim is theirs. We'll keep control of that money. And when they behave properly and when they do what's right, we'll let them have their money.
9: President Trump speaking there as the U.S. Treasury says that it has taken action against Iran's Persian Gulf Strait Authority, accusing it of launching a new attempt to monetize transit through the strait. Elevated energy prices and inflation risks are also complicating the outlook for central banks as traders turn their focus to the US economic data out today. The Federal Reserve's favoured inflation gauge, the PCE price index, is expected to have increased to 3.8% in April. So that's well above the Fed's 2% target. Fed Governor Lisa Cook says that inflation is headed in the wrong direction.
16: I see elevated risks to both sides of our mandate. And from a risk management perspective, I currently believe that the right course of action is to hold rates steady. However, I want to be clear about my risk assessment. The risks remain tilted toward higher inflation. In my baseline forecast, disinflation should resume in upcoming months without having to raise rates.
9: Lisa Cook speaking there, as the Fed Vice Chair Philip Jefferson says that he expects inflation to cool later this year, though he warned that risks remain tilted to the upside. Meanwhile, the Chicago Fed President Austin Goolsbee says that strong productivity spending could fuel inflation and require higher interest rates. So that in terms of Fed commentary for you. Now, elsewhere, China says that it has expelled a Dutch warship that entered its waters. The rare incident between the two navies underscores tensions over contested boundaries in the South China Sea. According to a statement from the Chinese military, its Navy and Air Forces use measures including voice warnings and cautionary electronic interference against the vessel. The Dutch frigate is part of a five-month mission to promote freedom of navigation and maritime security in the Indo-Pacific. Those are a few of our top stories. Straight ahead on Bloomberg Daybreak Europe, I'm Caroline Hepke here in London. We're going to bring you our conversation around a report that was commissioned by the UK government and that is now warning of a lost generation of young people out of work. Does Britain's unstable government have the will to change that? It's our interview with the author's report, Alan Milburn, next. This is Bloomberg.
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9: It is 7:40 a.m. here in the City of London. Good morning. I'm Caroline Hepke. Let's go to the markets then for you. Global stocks are declining after a six-day winning streak. The All Country World Index is down 0.2%. We are 0.8% down for Euro stocks 50 futures and 0.7% lower for the FTSE 100 futures. The risk mood is souring. Oil prices have jumped. So Brent crude futures this morning are currently up 2.7%. And European and UK nat gas prices are also up again because there's still no deal between the US and Iran. Iran wants a guarantee that frozen assets will be returned to it. And this as Asian equities also saw a significant sell-off. The dollar has been strengthening this morning, 0.2 higher. The pound weaker on cable, 0.2 down. Trading at 116.08, euro dollar is also weaker, 0.2%, with the gold spot price down by 1.6% this morning. Later we'll get the US inflation data on from the PCE figures, and we'll get the ECB's April meeting minutes. So that's at 12:30 London time. That's it for the markets and what to expect later today. Now to our global news headlines. US has carried out further airstrikes on Iranian targets as hopes for an imminent deal continue to fade. The US says that it shot down four Iranian attack drones that were fired at a commercial ship and also struck another drone launching unit near the Strait of Hormuz. The Democratic Republic of Congo is seeking access to an experimental antibody treatment targeting multiple Ebola strains. The African nation has so far reported 121 confirmed cases and 17 confirmed deaths due to the virus. Lastly, a Google software engineer has been charged with insider trading on Polymarket. Michele Spagnuolo is alleged to have made more than $1 million betting on last year's most popular internet searches while having access to that data. His lawyer declined to comment to Bloomberg. Those are some of our global news headlines. Okay, let's think about what's happening here in the UK. Around 1 million 16 to 24-year-olds in Britain are currently not in work, education or training. They've even got an acronym. They're called NEETs. Now, the former UK Labour Cabinet Minister Alan Milburn is publishing his independent review of this issue today. He's warning the country is facing a lost generation that could leave even more young people disconnected from the workforce in the years ahead. Speaking to me earlier this morning, he began by setting out the reasons behind Britain's deepening youth jobs crisis.
4: I think, unfortunately, these young people, this generation, is caught in a perfect storm. There's no singular explanation, but the jobs market has really moved against young people during the course of the last 20 years. 20 years ago, two in three young people were in work. Today, it's one in two. You think about entry-level jobs, they've disappeared. Saturday job is gone, 1.6 million fewer low-skilled and medium-skilled jobs in the economy. Mm. Apprenticeship starts are down by a third. You know, the data tells a pretty consistent story. So the first rung in the career ladder is just further away from these young people. And for some, it's entirely now out of reach. So these young people are left in a situation where they're trying to get jobs. Employers are asking for experience. But unfortunately, opportunities to gain that experience have either narrowed or gone.
9: Okay. NEETs is a term from the 1990s. A number of young people, you know, the acronym for not being in work, training or education, that number has risen steadily since the pandemic in 2021. Why has this Labour government not addressed an issue that has been clear for 4 to 5 years?
4: These are obviously complex issues. There's no single explanation. It's not one government to blame. This has been going on for a very long time. It's a whole systems failure that has been taking place. And all too often, the systems that we have, whether it's health or welfare or education, they're dealing with yesterday's problem. Yesterday's problem was all about cyclical youth unemployment. Today, it's about economic inactivity. So these are systems that are stuck in the past. And frankly, all too often, they're exacerbating the problem rather than relieving it. And I guess our diagnosis is that very often they're putting young people on a path not to a lifetime in work, but to a lifetime on benefits, and that has incalculable costs for their life chances.
9: We're speaking to Alan Milburn, former Labour Cabinet Minister, also the former chair of the Social Mobility Commission. So you rightly point out that these NEETs, these young people who aren't in education, training, or work, they are 60% of them considered economically inactive. So they are not even actively looking for work. Do you really believe that this generation of young people are sicker than previous generations? That is a massive question in terms of what parameters we should be putting around mental health and when that excludes you from the workforce.
4: Yes, all the evidence suggests that, and sometimes people say this is a flakier, softer, less resilient generation, that they complain about mental health, that it isn't real. That is not what the evidence suggests. This is a real phenomenon. People then go on to say, well, somehow or other, they're just not trying. Honestly, the young people I've met are trying, sometimes putting in dozens, hundreds of job applications, hearing nothing back. And it's the silence that kills. It not just dents their confidence, but it kills their hope. 84% of the young people who are not in education and employment or training that we surveyed wanted to work, wanted to get into a job or into training. So it's not a shortage of effort on their part that is the problem. It's a shortage of opportunity. And frankly, it's a shortage of support. And it really is shameful when we look at the data and we've done the analysis that for every £25 we spend on giving these young people benefits, we're only spending £1 helping them into work through employment support.
9: Okay.
4: These people want to work. They're just not being given the support to do so.
9: Okay. So then is it about the welfare state that you say is exacerbating inactivity? Is anyone in the current Labour Party listening and willing to significantly reform welfare? This sounds to me like the same sort of message as Tony Blair, who you served under, sort of centrist, lower tax and spending sort of position. That doesn't look like where the Labour Party is now or potentially in the future. Will MPs vote for an overhaul of welfare?
4: Well, there's got to be an overhaul of welfare. But if we simply do welfare reform without doing education reform, skills reform, health reform, that will not get this young generation into work. It's not just the welfare system that's failing. Look, becoming neat doesn't start at the age of 16. You know, the work that we've done suggests that those kids who are not ready for school at the age of 4 or 5 are 3 times more likely to be neat at the age of 16 or 17. So this is a whole system reset that is needed. And yes, there is an appetite to do those reforms. The leadership that's being provided, for example, by Pat McFadden, the Work and Pension Secretary, he is leading the charge on this issue. He is deeply, deeply committed. He's been sponsoring this work, my independent review, and he's deeply committed to meaningful real changes in the welfare system. But as I say, that has to come alongside changes across the piece. In education, for example, we're putting too much focus, arguably, on academic qualifications and not on work readiness. Every employer you meet says that this generation of young people hasn't had enough acquaintance with work experience, careers advice. They're just not work ready. So we need a better balance in the school curriculum. And it's true for the skills system. It's true for the health system. So my conclusion is, look, we've got a chronic problem. It's getting worse, not better. We currently don't have either a system or a plan to deal with it. What is needed is a radical reset of how the state works in order to give this generation the same opportunities that previous generations have had.
9: So that was the former UK Cabinet Minister Alan Milburn speaking to me earlier on the programme. Look, the complaint from business, of course, is that the current Labour administration has piled costs onto employers in the form of higher minimum wages and higher employment taxes, as well as higher standards for worker rights. So, you know, it also comes back to business and growing business in Britain. But I think very interesting conversation with the former Labour Cabinet Minister Alan Milburn. There have been a series of these sorts of reviews from Labour grandees, you know, on defence only a couple of days ago. Tony Blair, you know, is this going to change the trajectory of this current administration? We'll have to see. Coming up next, though, we'll think about what's happening beyond the world of politics. Kit Rees will be joining me from our Markets Today live page team. So thinking about what's happening in the Middle East, its effect on markets now. This is Bloomberg.
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9: It is 7:53 a.m. here in the City of London. Good morning, I'm Caroline Hepke. Let's look at markets where you have a risk-off mood, souring optimism about a deal between the US and Iran. Oil prices are surging on my GMM, Global Macro Movers screen. You've got Brent crude futures up by 2.5%. This means that stock futures are declining 7 to 8 tenths of 1% for the US stocks at 50 futures. FTSE 100 futures declining 6 tenths of 1%. NASDAQ and S&P 500 E-minis are also lower after Asian stocks dropped, also for the first time in 6 days. The dollar's been strengthening, the pound weakening 2 tenths at 134.05. Gold and copper have been dropping. This as bond yields, US yields up 3 basis points, 4.51%. So 10-year US treasuries are dropping. Yields in Europe are also rising. And we get the PCE inflation figures out of the US, plus the minutes from the ECB's April meeting at 12:30. London time. So later today, we'll get some more data for markets to chew on. Right, let's get some more then on some of our key stories with our colleagues on the Markets Today live page. Kit Reese joins me now. Good morning, Kit. So there remain these persistent tensions in the Middle East over the Strait of Hormuz, over the Iranian demands versus the US demands. How are markets seeing this now?
2: Yes, so it seems that there's quite a lot of whiplash and sentiment. We're getting mixed signals regarding a peace deal, which was kind of the driver yesterday, and then we're getting more unrest in the Middle East with these airstrikes in Iran. So global stocks are for high. They've been rallying to these record levels, mainly driven by the AI trade, and we're seeing European and UK futures trending lower. So it looks like we're going to be in store for a negative day, with also bonds likely to be falling. It was interesting recently that gilt yields actually fell for a fifth day in a row yesterday, because we've been seeing traders pull back their Bank of England bets further. They've been kind of easing worries over inflation. But again, all of this unrest in the Middle East could be kind of undoing all this, especially with Brent rising again. It's just a very difficult time. It's very uncertain. We've come to the end of earnings season. There are no really big drivers. So there's a lot of focus on the kind of geopolitics and these kind of bigger factors at play. So we'll just have to see what happens. But at the moment, it just looks like it's going to be a negative day for markets, really.
9: Yeah, absolutely. The central bankers around the world are talking about inflation concerns, worries around rising costs. I mean, even here in the UK, there was another warning from a lot of food producers through a survey by the Food and Drink Federation that showed that they were going to pass on basically higher costs to consumers because, you know, it's impacting energy prices and transportation costs and so on. Obviously, this is something for central bankers everywhere.
2: Definitely. And it just shows how difficult it is for these companies. They have to take into account so many different factors. Also things like packaging, fertilizer, ingredients, all of these things can go up. This survey is really interesting because it comes against recent data that showed that grocery price inflation has been actually easing due to all of these promotions. But it shows that there might be more pain to come in coming months as the crisis kind of stretches on for longer and these companies are forced to pass it on. That survey also noted that a third of respondents said that they're planning to restructure or cut jobs. And there was also talk of delays to investments. So, of course, this will put pressure on households who are also going to be contending with higher energy bills, with the energy price cap raising going up from July. And food is a very salient area for consumers. It's something that, you know, we all face. It's, you know, we have to buy food. And it's something that, you know, they see these prices every day, every week in the grocery stores. So it'll be a big worry for the Bank of England, who will be keeping an eye on this, and to see whether, you know, these inflationary pressures start being passed, coming up in other areas of the economy. If people are seeing their cost of living going up, they might want a higher pay to compensate for this, which will kind of fan this inflationary spiral, which central bankers are wanting to avoid, of course. So yeah, it's not a great sign, and it will be a bit worrying for the Bank of England for sure.
9: Okay, so that on the central banks. Let's think about earnings news. So the Scottish power company SSE, massive kind of UK utility, what did they report this morning?
2: Yeah, so the interesting point of their results was that they're going to be increasing their capital expenditure to more than £5 billion. So they're going to be investing in their networks and in renewables, which shows, you know, this growing demand for renewable energy, especially, you know, amid the energy price, the energy crisis that we've been seeing. So it was a pretty strong set of results. It says that it's all of its different businesses kind of shield it from these kind of broader macro uncertainty out there. We also had earnings from Johnson Matthey, which makes catalytic converters. And the main highlight there was that it's buying a US company called Cormetech for $360 million in cash. So it shows that it's kind of looking for these general avenues for growth. But overall, yeah, it's been a pretty strong earnings season for UK companies. But we are getting these worries over, you know, the inflationary environment, all of this uncertainty creeping through more broadly.
9: Yeah, absolutely. I mean, SSE's building what they say is like the biggest wind farm in the world, right, off the east coast of Yorkshire. It's the Dogger Bank offshore wind farm project. So, yeah, it's in the middle of construction, isn't it? Thank you so much, Kit, for being with us. Kit Rees there. For stories like this one and all the latest UK market moves, you can find them all on the Markets Today live page, Bloomberg.co.uk or TLIV on the terminal. Up next, though, we'll have the start of cash trading here in Europe. That's next. This is Bloomberg. 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
9: This is Bloomberg Daybreak Europe for this Thursday, the 28th of May from London. Coming up today.
12: Fresh strikes. The US bombs more Iranian military targets as Trump finds himself in an increasing bind.
9: Inflated fears. Fed rate setters signal that hikes could be on the cards as energy costs and AI spending fuel price pressure.
12: A lost generation. The UK gets a stark warning on its growing youth unemployment problem.
9: Plus, no half measures. Ukraine rejects the idea of partial EU membership as Zelensky appeals for more air defences.
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9: Good morning, I'm Caroline Hepke.
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9: Great to have some company this hour here in the radio studio. Let's get to the markets then this hour, James. So European stocks are down by 0.5% at the open. FTSE 100 also down 0.7%. You've got declines in France and across Italy as well. This as global stocks have declined after a six-day winning streak. Oil prices have shot up. The uncertainty around a deal between the US and Iran and various sort of demands on both sides that need to be met. This means looking at Brent crude futures, they're up by 2.5%. European and UK nat gas prices are also up 1.7 to 1.9% this morning. Bond yields are rising across Europe. German benchmark Bund yields are 3% now, up 1.5 basis points. US stock futures are also in the red. Gold is down. Those are the markets.
12: Our top stories this morning. The US has carried out further airstrikes on Iranian targets as hopes for an imminent deal continue to fade. As with its attacks earlier this week, a US official described the latest bombings as defensive. The US says it shot down four one-way Iranian drones that were fired at a commercial ship and also struck another drone launching unit near the Strait of Hormuz. The latest flare-up in hostilities came just hours after President Trump said that no single nation would control the vital waterway as part of any deal with Tehran.
6: Nobody's going to control it. We're going to watch over it. We'll watch over it. But nobody's going to control it. That's part of the negotiation that we have. They would like to control it. Nobody's going to control it. It's international waters, and Oman will behave just like everybody else, so we'll have to blow them up. They understand that. They'll be fine.
12: President Trump speaking there as the U.S. Treasury says it has taken action against Iran's Persian Gulf Strait Authority, accusing it of launching a new attempt to monetize transit through the strait.
9: Elevated energy prices and inflation risks are complicating the outlook for central banks. As traders turn their focus to Thursday's US economic data, the Federal Reserve's favoured inflation gauge, the PCE price index, is expected to have increased to 3.8% in April. Now, that's well above the Fed's 2% target. Fed Governor Lisa Cook says that inflation is headed in the wrong direction.
13: After 5 years of above target inflation, I am particularly attuned to the risk that elevated inflation will become embedded in price and wage-setting behavior. As such, I am prepared to raise rates if the expected disinflation does not appear in a timely manner. Likewise, I will continue to monitor labor market developments as well and would be prepared to adjust my policy stance downward should the labor market deteriorate.
9: Lisa Cook speaking there as the Fed Vice Chair Philip Jefferson says that he expects inflation to cool later this year, though he warned that risks remain lifted to the upside. Meanwhile, Chicago Fed President Austin Gulby says that strong productivity spending could fuel inflation and require higher interest rates.
12: Here in Europe, the outgoing Vice President of the ECB says the central bank should consider the impact of the Iran war on the economy when setting rates next month. Luis de Guindos told Bloomberg that while inflation in the Eurozone responded quickly to surging energy costs, the effect on economic growth is less clear.
14: We have to take into consideration the impact on growth. I think that the data that we have received so far, inflation immediately reflects the evolution of energy prices. But I think that for growth it's going to take a little bit longer. But if you look at soft indicators, sentiment indicators, I think that these indicators clearly point at an important impact on growth.
12: Guindos's dovish tone comes as a number of other European Central Bank policymakers have signalled they are weighing interest rate hikes. Both Isabel Schnabel and Yanis Stournanos have pointed to the need for higher borrowing costs after inflation hit 3%.
9: Here in the UK, a surge in youth unemployment risks creating a, quote, lost generation. That's the finding of a government-commissioned review carried out by the former Labour Health Secretary, Alan Milburn. He says that the proportion of 16 to 25-year-olds not in work, education or training is set to rise to 1 in 6.
4: We've got a chronic problem. It's getting worse, not better. We currently don't have either a system or a plan to deal with it. What is needed is a radical reset.
9: Alan Milburn speaking to Bloomberg Radio earlier. The Labour grandee is calling for major reforms in order to help with youth unemployment.
12: The European Union's top diplomat, Kaja Kallas, says Russia is on the back foot in its war with Ukraine. Speaking to reporters ahead of an informal meeting of EU foreign ministers in Cyprus, she also discussed the bloc's plans surrounding possible peace talks.
15: I find that it's a trap that Russia wants us to walk into, that we discuss who talks to them and they are already picking who is suitable or who is not. Let's not walk into that trap. Negotiations is always a team effort.
12: The EU's Kaja Kallas speaking there as Ukraine's President Zelensky rejected the idea of partial membership in the European Union. In a letter to senior EU officials that's been seen by Bloomberg, he argued that the country deserves full EU membership because its forces are defending the bloc from Russia. The comments come after German Chancellor Friedrich Merz suggested Ukraine could be granted associate membership as an interim step before joining the Union.
9: Lastly, Meta is selling consumer subscriptions to its Meta AI chatbot for the first time as a key step towards offsetting hundreds of billions of dollars in AI investments by the company. Meta shares closed higher but are down roughly 4% so far this year. That is a roundup of our top stories then for you this morning, just ending on Meta. Let's get to the markets. Global stocks are declining now after 6 days of gains. The All Country World Index is down 0.2%, and European stocks, despite the lift that we saw for luxury names yesterday, actually overall European stocks today are down 0.4%. FTSE 100 down 0.7% this hour. In terms of those that reported earnings this morning, you had the likes of Johnson Matthey and SSE out today in the UK. Stock futures for the US are in the red. Yields rising across Europe and the US. Benchmark Germany is at 3%, so up 2 basis points. As oil prices have spiked 2.5% higher for Brent crude futures, gold is down 1.5%, and the Bloomberg Dollar Spot Index is stronger, 0.1%.
12: So, Caroline, we've been thinking about housing this morning here in the UK. Now, it's no secret that Labour's 1.5 million housing target has seemed quite far-fetched for a while, but Bloomberg Intelligence have been crunching the numbers, and they are now forecasting that if the current building trend continues, the government is on course to miss it by 50%.
9: Wow. Yeah, this promise of building 1.5 million new homes over the lifetime of this parliament, so that's over 5 years, was a big, big promise and a massively important one when you think about the cost of living, of renting, of mortgages, especially now, you know, going up so dramatically. Bloomberg looked at what the companies are delivering, what the home builders are actually delivering. And their analysis was that there is just this huge shortfall. They admitted, yes, that it was a big and ambitious target, 1.5 million new homes every year. So it breaks down about like 300,000 every year, but that we're just not making that. And we would need to build so many more new homes. Look, I think that this is just another brick in the wall of concerns about what the Labour administration is doing. We were speaking to Alan Milburn, a former Labour grandee, just a couple of days after Tony Blair made that big intervention. There are seemingly, weirdly, 2 years into this administration, lots of big ideas that are coming forward about how to solve these massive, intractable economic issues for the UK.
12: I mean, I'm enjoying the construction metaphors. Okay. But this idea of difficult trade-offs comes back in that the BI analyst piece, which is well worth a read, points to the idea that they suspect demand-side stimulus might be needed.
9: Yes.
12: Now, I know a favourite chart of our real estate reporter, Damien Shepherd, is one that looks back over the past 20 years of UK house prices and points out at every point a demand-side intervention has happened. And it is the consistent tool of governments to prop things up. However, with the government's fiscal situation, is that really doable anymore?
9: Yeah, look, I absolutely spotted that. I mean, basically, it's the help to buy idea, you know, where you give people better loan terms in order to get on that property ladder. Yes, I think it's interesting that that was one of the ideas that was put forward, but it doesn't fundamentally, you know, kind of change the pace of home building, does it? And would be, again, as you say, like pretty controversial in the UK. Yeah, there are lots of things to think about here in Britain in terms of trying to boost the economy. You know, it's all about how businesses are faring, I think, you know, but maybe that's just the economic perspective, all about how companies are doing.
12: Well, to our top story today, the US has carried out airstrikes on an Iranian military site and imposed new sanctions preventing Tehran from profiting from vessels transiting the Strait of Hormuz. That's as investors weigh conflicting signals of prospects for an agreement between the two nations. Joining us now with more is Bloomberg's head of Iran coverage, Golnar Motivali. Golnar, what do we know about this latest round of US strikes?
7: So what we know is overnight, the US hit some IRGC targets. These are close to the Iran southern Persian Gulf coast. They appear to have also targeted some drones. This is according to the US, that they had seen that were approaching presumably targets in the Gulf that they intercepted, as well as launch site that they claim in Bandar Abbas, which is one of Iran's biggest ports. It's on the Persian Gulf coast. It's some miles away from the Strait of Hormuz, but it's a very important base for Iran. It's a big city there. It's a port city. And they claim to have hit the launch site for drones in that area as well. So that's what we know. And this is, on the face of it, it seems to be a kind of continuation of some tit-for-tat strikes that started earlier in the week when the U.S. hit some Iranian targets and naval personnel. They killed a number of Iranian soldiers who were apparently laying mines in the sea in the Strait of Hormuz. And Iran has also taken shots at a U.S. base, it says, today in retaliation as well. And obviously we're hearing a lot of strong rhetoric from the Iranian side to let these attacks go unanswered. This is happening while, obviously, in the background, there's still this diplomatic process going on to try and reach some kind of interim agreement that would move them towards a full permanent ceasefire. But the key thing is that neither side has declared officially that the ceasefire is over. It's still a hold.
9: Okay.
7: It's very, very fragile.
9: Okay.

0: What is your current reading of what the shape of this deal would look like if there is one, and you know how many concessions the Iranians might get?
1: Yeah, so the internet issue is a massive story, particularly domestically. So this is a big deal inside Iran. It's important to just note that it's not a full restoration, but it's definitely a restoration of access. We're looking at not levels that were before the protests, but it's much more open than it was before. So I think we're kind of like two-thirds of the way there in terms of getting to the point prior to the protest, the war. And that's a big development domestically, because that obviously gives people breathing space. It's connecting them to the outside world, and it's very important for businesses and the private sector and the economy internally. And to your point about Iran's demands, we have heard from one of the top negotiators in the Iranian government this morning that Iran wants, one of its big key demands is that it wants all of its assets that have been frozen by the US to be released. Now, that's quite a maximalist demand, because previously there was talk of Iran being able to have complete free access to oil payments that have been trapped for years, but since basically Trump's first administration. And these are South Korean payments for Iranian oil imports. Those assets are between $6 and $7 billion, and Iran has had some access to those for humanitarian trade only. Those, as far as we know, are mostly in bank accounts in Qatar. This demand that now we're hearing is between $12 and $24 billion, according to Iranian state media, and they're quoting senior Iranian negotiators. Yeah. That's a much, much bigger number, and that suggests that what the Iranians are demanding of the Americans is that everything that Iran has had frozen overseas that it hasn't been able to access since the 1979 revolution should be released to it, which is a much more complicated and much bigger demand. But that is also a negotiating strategy. So they could be aiming for something very high and then possibly working their way towards something that they could get, you know, from the Americans in their next round of talks directly to that. Yep. As far as we know.
0: Okay. Golnar, thank you so much for being with us. Golnar Mokhtarvali is Bloomberg's head of Iran coverage. Thank you so much for joining us, yes, on the latest developing news on the Iran-US situation.
2: Now, European stocks are following their Asian counterparts lower as broader risk sentiment has been upended by a sharp rise in crude prices following further US strikes in Iran. Joining us now is Bloomberg senior strategist Jan-Patrick Barnett. Hopefully we'll get him soon. But Caroline, this is still, as markets are responding to that Iran news that we are getting this morning, as we're continuing to figure out where exactly is the US and Iran's position.
0: Yeah, absolutely. And so in terms of oil prices, you know, you see those fluctuating, but up about 2.8% this morning. Natural gas prices also in Europe up today. So I think that is kind of the most important thing. Bloomberg reporting actually that in terms of the reaction to President Trump's commentary around the war in Iran, traders are still focused on that. And if you look at the data, it does still show that oil markets are reacting to every twist. So even though the story changes day by day, oil markets are still focused on each individual headline, and they are reacting in markets to those.
2: Well, look, for more, joining us now is Bloomberg senior strategist Jan-Patrick Barnett. Jan-Patrick, markets seem to be in risk-off mode today. Are investors who bought into equities of Washington's apparent pivot towards negotiations, are they now reversing that position?
3: Well, I mean, like a little bit arguably, but I mean, if you look just at the US futures, I mean, the Nasdaq was down like close to 1%, and we're now down 0.3%. So it shows you that the market is, of course, like evaluating those headlines, and it's not great that this conflict is now going into the unappreciated direction again. But then again, like the market, I mean, it's a market to me who it just wants to go up. It just wants to go up, and arguably for good reasons. I mean, earnings as the biggest driver of stock market prices are just like remarkable in the

0: in the first quarter with like 26-27% year-over-year growth. So that helps a lot, the AI trade and the AI capex and the idea behind it and the technology behind it. It's all working in favor of the stock market. Are things a little bit like heated up here and there with like the S&P like still on track for its ninth week on of gains, and should there be a little bit like of a correction from a positional point of view, and are some of the more mechanical flows that had driven the market in the first stage now weaker? Yeah, sure. And now, of course, like if the headline risk gets bigger, then we probably are in for some trouble given like where the market is right now, and that we can fall a little bit more. But overall, I would say it's still healthy. The sentiment out there is very constructive. The fundamental backdrop, let's leave the inflation chatter a little bit aside, is also good. So there's not much to complain about from a stock perspective.
1: No, well, I think that's very interesting, isn't it? As you say, artificial intelligence being such a key driver. In terms of though the inflation picture, I mean, it looks like a slight tick higher in terms of expectations for ECB rate hikes. We get the minutes out later, but we'll also importantly get the US PCE data, and a lot of debate. You know, this will be the first PCE under the new Fed chair, Kevin Warsh. A lot of debate about what they're going to do.
0: Well, I guess like I would argue that the market is currently at the point where it feels like, okay, the easing from the rates we don't really need anymore because earnings and everything else is so strong. So we are fine with that not happening. And now the question is like, if we get an inflation spike, how hard will that hit consumption, the consumer, and especially if we come back to the stock market, how much will it like derive money flows from investing to like let's keep it on the side and save it for like harder times? And arguably we have seen during the earnings season, even though it was strong, some consumer weakness. And if you just look at the 1 month performance in US sectors, like banks are not doing great, food and beverage is not too great, consumer durables not great. So there is some concern, and like the overall rates level on top of that is something that's usually intimidating stocks. But I think like right now stocks are still like comfortable in a position that like overall earnings should like be able to absorb that. We're not going to get a big hit on it. And as long as rates, I mean, like we have moved to the 5% threshold a couple of times during the last 2 years, and it never like derailed the overarching narrative. And I guess that position is still the position of the stock market.
2: Okay, Bloomberg Senior Strategist Jan Patrick Barnett, thank you very much.
1: Yeah, good stuff, right? It is 8:21 a.m. here in the City of London. Well, let's start there when we look at the markets, James. A 10-year US Treasury yields are at 4.5%, up a couple of basis points. And German yields this morning at 3%, so also up by 2 basis points. Again, we're seeing oil prices up on the uncertainty around a deal and the kind of maximalist demands that we're starting to see out of Iran. We were talking to Golnar Motivali just earlier this morning about that, wanting frozen assets, all of Iran's frozen assets, that being the key demand from Iran today. Brent crude futures up by 2.7%. European nat gas prices also up by well over 2%. Stock futures for futures for the US market open are in the red, 0.3 lower for NASDAQ futures. This after something of a sell-off in Asia. And then just in the currency markets, dollar firm at about 0.1% right now. So that is what we're looking at for the market data. Let's get to some of our global news headlines now with more on what's going on around the world. Here's James Walcott. Good morning.
2: Good morning, Caroline. The US has carried out further airstrikes on Iranian targets as hopes for an imminent deal continue to fade. The US says it shot down 4 Iranian attack drones that were fired at a commercial ship and also struck a drone launching unit near the Strait of Hormuz. Democratic Republic of Congo is seeking access to an experimental antibody treatment targeting multiple Ebola strains. The African nation has so far reported 121 confirmed cases and 17 confirmed deaths due to the virus. And a Google software engineer has been charged with insider trading on Polymarket. Michael Spagnuolo is alleged to have made more than $1 million betting on last year's most popular internet searches whilst having access to the data. His lawyers declined to comment to Bloomberg. Those are some of our global news headlines.
1: James, thank you so much for that. I want to bring you one of our top interviews now. Yeyi Yoon is co-founder and president of the Chinese AI firm Minimax. She's been speaking to Bloomberg Stephen Engel at the UBS Asian Investment Conference in Hong Kong. She says that Minimax is focused on making frontier AI models widely accessible through full-stack foundation models and user-friendly products. Now, according to Yoon, her firm is now serving more than 300 million consumers and more than a million enterprise and developer users. Have a listen to some of that conversation.
3: We are just focusing on achieving our mission, which is intelligence with everyone, making the frontier model accessible to everyone. On the one hand, we are building the full stack foundation models. We are probably one of the very few labs can have that kind of capability. Yeah. And on the other hand, we are building user-friendly products. So currently, more than 300 million users are using our product, and more than 1 million enterprise customers and professional developers are using our models right now, so which is 5 times versus 6 months ago before our IPO. And also our revenue growth year over year is much faster than the spending. So year over year, last year the revenue growth is 160%, much higher than the 33%, which is the R&D year over year spending. So you will see the sustainable of the business and the group.
4: So how do you improve your prospects for profitability when you have rising inference costs versus that lower pricing pressure on API, right? And then again, that's all despite revenue nearly tripling in 2025.
3: Actually, so our ARR more than doubled in past 2 months, even probably out of our expectation. And our gross profit margin doubled to 25% in the past year. The last model we released, the language model, M2.7, the gross profit margin of that model, even higher than that specific number. So you will see all this drives the potential probabilities in the future. And also, I think the foundation model, the model performance is all the key for this. And our innovations on producing this kind of model is a key. For example, we are doing the end-to-end optimization, both to hardware and software, even for the whole group.
4: How can you prevent, though, these commoditized AI agents from essentially getting into a price war like what we're seeing in EVs and other areas? I'm seeing DeepSeek will make permanent a steep discount on its flagship V4 Pro model. And then again, you have a difficulty when prices are coming down to get margin. But you're saying even on your API product, which is 1/5 the cost of the similar models in America, you're saying you're having higher margins now? How so?
3: So I think agent and models are really important for monetization, but definitely the foundation model is a key. You will see a better performance models with specialization and differentiation will drive the token consumption, also drives the enterprise and the consumers retention and the consumption. The model performance product monetization will become the flywheel. So you will see, we did the end-to-end optimization with the whole group. There are lots of innovation, technical innovation inside. So you will see we can provide probably similar performance models with probably lower price, even sometimes higher margin. Yeah.
4: So how do you change your revenue mix where most of your revenue is coming from your consumer-facing products, like the chat box, Xingye, and also Hailuo, which...
3: That's last year's
4: That's
3: number.
4: Like the text-to-video generation. But next year, as you go into your Model 3, right, from 2.7 to 3, how is your revenue mix going to change?
3: So the number you mentioned is last year's number, but right now it's almost like 50 enterprise and 50 consumers, so the enterprise increased a lot. And also, yes, the model is a key. So we think the model is our product. No matter it's a B2B or B2C, it's all the channels for the commercialization. So we spend most of our resources and the spendings on the model layer. Yes, we are going to release M3 very, very soon in a few days, which probably, I think, which is the first open source native MATE model.
4: Yeah. Now, you also know very well, and the market has responded quite favorably, that Hang Seng will be adding you to the Hang Seng Tech Index as of June 8th, I believe. And because of weighted structure stock listings, you might have to wait until August to be potentially added to the Stock Connect. What kind of southbound stock investor interest do you expect to see once you're added to that Stock Connect at a time when China's trying to clamp down on cross-border capital flows?
3: At first, we can only control what we can control, sure. Right? So we just focusing on provide a really great model to the market, provide the user-friendly product to the market, and also probably the best alternative solutions to some like really expensive models with a better ROI to the market. With all this stuff are what we can control. So others, we just left to the market.
2: That was Yeyi Yun, co-founder and president of Chinese AI firm Minimax, that you're listening to there. Well, coming up, we'll have a check on the markets and a reminder of your top stories.
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1: Let's start by a quick check of the markets. The European markets are down at the moment 0.5% on the Stoxx 600 index, the FTSE 100 index down a larger 0.9%. We've seen a sell-off in Asia also as stock futures for the US are in the red. So sentiment has really turned and pivoted as oil prices have jumped again today up to $96.92 for Brent crude futures. So 2.8% higher. The uncertainty around a US-Iran deal. We get the US inflation data, the PCE number later today. This as the dollar is firm at 0.1%. Also, there was one announcement that caught my attention for Europe, that KKR is opening a new office in Milan. So that's a look at the data check and also, well, what's happening in Europe.
2: Yeah. Now onto our top stories. The US has carried out further airstrikes on Iranian targets as hopes for an imminent deal continue to fade. As with its attacks earlier this week, a US official described the latest bombings as defensive. The US says it shot down four one-way Iranian attack drones that were fired at a commercial ship and also struck a drone launching unit near the Strait of Hormuz. The latest flare-up in hostilities came just hours after President Trump once again suggested that a deal is close, but that he won't sign a bad agreement.
9: We're not talking about any easing of sanctions or giving money, no sanctions, no money, no nothing. We have control of money that they claim is theirs. We'll keep control of that money. And when they behave properly and when they do what's right, we'll let them have their money.
2: President Trump speaking there as the US Treasury says it has taken action against Iran's Persian Gulf Strait Authority, accusing it of launching a new attempt to monetize the strait, to monetize transit through the strait.
1: Now, elevated energy prices and inflation risks are complicating the outlook for central banks as traders turn their focus to the US economic data out today. The Federal Reserve's favoured inflation gauge, the PCE price index, is expected to have increased to 3.8% in April, so well above the Fed's 2% target. Fed Governor Lisa Cook says inflation is headed in the wrong direction.
10: I see elevated risks to both sides of our mandate. And from a risk management perspective, I currently believe that the right course of action is to hold rates steady. However, I want to be clear about my risk assessment. The risks remain tilted toward higher inflation. In my baseline forecast, disinflation should resume in upcoming months without having to raise rates.
1: Lisa Cook speaking there, as the Fed Vice Chair Philip Jefferson says that he expects inflation to cool later this year, though he warned that risks remain tilted to the upside. Chicago Fed President Austin Goolsbee saying that strong productivity spending could fuel inflation and maybe require higher interest rates.
2: Now, here in the UK, a surge in youth unemployment risks creating a, quote, lost generation. That's the finding of a government commission review carried out by former Labour Health Secretary Alan Milburn. Bloomberg's Ewan Potts has the story.
11: Without action, the number of young people not in employment, education or training, so-called NEETs, will hit 1.25 million within 5 years. That number's already reached about 1 million. An interim report into the problem says that urgent action is needed to correct what it calls a whole system failure. The findings shine light on the situation, which has been spurred by factors including surging employment costs, worsening mental health and the rise of AI reducing the number of entry-level roles. The report author Alan Milburn is due to propose potential solutions to the problem later this year. In London, I'm Ewan Potts, Bloomberg Radio.
1: And those are a few of our top stories for you this morning. Indeed, we were speaking to Alan Milburn only earlier this morning, and he was talking about, you know, the possibility that this could worsen. But I tried to press him on whether Labour MPs would actually vote in favour of reforming welfare here in the UK to try to sort of support young people getting into jobs. It was really quite an interesting discussion. Coming up in the next part of Bloomberg Daybreak Europe. So Henry Allard will join us, Deutsche Bank's macro strategist, up next for our conversation on the markets. This is Bloomberg.
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1: 8:40 a.m. here in the City of London. Good morning, I'm Caroline Hepke. All country world indexes down 0.3%. European stocks also down 0.6%. So we did see luxury do a little bit better yesterday, but we're trading again on all of the headlines coming out of the US about the deal or the lack of deal between the US and Iran. Brent crude futures are currently up by 2.5% this morning. That has also pushed up gas prices across the UK and Europe on the TTF benchmark. US stock futures are also in the red this morning. Even the massive AI trade has cooled somewhat in the Asia session this morning. MSCI Asia Pacific Index was down 0.9%. What else is of interest? Gold and copper dropping, and you get the US PCE inflation data out later today. As for US benchmark yields, they're at 4.5%, so up about 2 basis points this morning. German yields and across Europe yields are rising. Bonds, sovereign bonds down 3% for benchmark German yields. That's a look at the market. Your Bloomberg Radio Business Flash. Now, let's get up to speed with what else is going on around the world. Here's James Walcott in London.
2: Thanks, Caroline. The US has carried out further airstrikes on Iranian targets as hopes for an imminent deal continue to fade. The US says it shot down 4 Iranian attack drones that were fired at a commercial ship and also struck a drone launching unit near the Strait of Hormuz. The Democratic Republic of Congo is seeking access to an experimental antibody treatment targeting multiple Ebola strains. The African nation has so far reported 121 confirmed cases and 17 confirmed deaths due to the virus. And a Google software engineer has been charged with insider trading on Polymarket. Michael Spagnuolo is alleged to have made more than $1 million betting on last year's most popular internet searches while allegedly having access to the data. His lawyers declined to comment to Bloomberg. Those are some of our global news headlines.
1: James, thank you so much for that. So let's think about the markets then. Joining us is Henry Allen, who is Deutsche Bank's macro strategist. Really good to see you again, Henry. How bearish are you right now? We've seen record high after record high, lots of AI capex spending, strong earnings, and yet we're risk off today. Is that something that continues? Oh, we just have seen such strong gains. How much more bullish can people be?
19: So I actually think the gains we've seen, the repeated record highs, are less surprising than they might appear. Several reasons for that. Some of them, as you've said, you know, strong earnings, strong data. But actually, I think the big one, because some people have relied on almost sideways explanations, is that this energy shock, you know, really isn't as bad as some people are making out to be. Now, I don't want to underplay it. Clearly, it's serious. We've got oil prices pressing against $100 a barrel. But compared to a lot of past energy shocks, and in terms of the actual economic impact globally, it has been more contained than a lot of people have expected. In particular, what's striking this time round is that markets continue to expect that there will be some kind of deal that means the conflict goes away in a few months and the Strait of Hormuz reopens. We know that because if you look at the oil futures curve, it remains heavily in backwardation, i.e. investors are pricing in that in 6 months and 12 months' time, oil price will be notably lower than they are right now. And in turn, those expectations are at self-supporting markets. So it's becoming something of a self-fulfilling prophecy.
2: But one area where kind of alarm bells do seem to be flashing is the bond market. I mean, if you look, especially in Europe, are people overpricing the UK and ECB rate hikes, for example?
19: I don't think so, at least not at this stage, particularly with the pullback we've had in yields in the last few days. I mean, it looks as though the ECB are going to hike rates at the upcoming meeting in June, which is consistent with market pricing. So, you know, that seems pretty in line to me. I think they'll want to get ahead of this because they're pretty scarred by what happened back in 2022. Let's not forget, when the ECB started hiking rates in 2022, they were starting from negative 0.5% in their deposit rate, and they didn't even start hiking until inflation was already above 8%. There's no way they're going to let inflation get that out of control this time round. So I think market pricing for the ECB is pretty sensible. I think what's also driving the yields isn't just central banks, it's also fiscal fears that we've had, obviously, continued moves towards high deficits that have persisted in recent years. The energy shock has added fresh concerns that, you know, governments are going to face pressure to spend more money and cushioning in this shock, that if economic output does turn down, then tax revenues go. And so this continued theme of high deficits with no end in sight to that, I think, is actually a bigger driver in some ways, particularly at the long end of the curve, than immediate central bank policy.
1: Yeah, absolutely. And I mean, this is the question, isn't it? Are we in a higher rate environment structurally? Have we just moved away from that decade of record low interest rates? And the pain is maybe it's not at one level or another. It is the trajectory and how you get there and how you move your portfolio to answer a higher inflation, higher interest rate world. Is that where you think we are going, and how are you adjusting your portfolio to get there?
19: 100%. I think we're going to look back at the 2010s in years to come as some very anomalous decade that was unlike pretty much any other, that we were in a unusual environment coming out of the global financial crisis, one in a 70-year financial crisis. Inflation was low, flattened its back for many years. A lot of firms, particularly the financial industry, were deleveraging pretty hard. It wasn't an environment in which inflation reared its head at all. Now we're in back of a more normal world, so to speak, in which inflation is, you know, lingering above target. Indeed, most of the time, historically, inflation does tend to be above rather than below target. And of course, on top of that, we have the fiscal concerns that we discussed. So absolutely, that if you layer those on top of the existing structural trends like aging populations, like push to spend more on defence, then absolutely, I think this higher rate for longer world is going to continue.
2: And is this conflict in the Middle East making that transition a far more swift and brutal one? And could it become more so if the Strait of Hormuz does stay shut?
19: So I think to some extent, but I think in the problem with the Strait of Hormuz is that in some ways, whether the Strait of Hormuz reopens after 5 minutes or not, and it becomes a more prolonged closure, most countries are not going to allow that dependency to continue. We've seen this in several previous oil shocks, indeed to the oil shocks of the 1970s. A lot of countries drastically reduced their dependency on Middle Eastern oil. So whatever happens with the Strait of Hormuz, even if it reopens swiftly, there's no way that countries globally, at least over the coming years, are going to want to remain as dependent on the Strait of Hormuz. I think the bigger issue, taking a step back, though, is we've had a lot of shocks in recent years. Energy shocks like 2022 and this year. We've had, obviously, tariff shocks. We've had a lot of things come along at once that have induced market volatility. Now, markets have often been almost impervious to some of those shocks, it has actually seemed in reality. But nevertheless, those shocks have persisted and kept inflation quite volatile. So I think that in terms of the inflation picture, that's one that's definitely going to remain above target, particularly because not only that, you've also got political pressure on the most part that is resistant to rate hikes and if anything wants more rate cuts.
1: I thought it was interesting the comments out of the US bank chiefs, JP Morgan, Jamie Dimon, and Bank of America's bank head as well, Brian Moynihan, talking about the strength of the US economy, you know, the fact that volatility is going to mean another bumper quarter for their trading desks. I mean, things are again set quite fair, aren't they? But it's that point around the strength of the US economy that is so important, that US consumers are still so resilient. Is that also something that aligns with your view?
19: Yeah, I mean, the US has consistently outperformed expectations in recent years. It has proven, as I say, impervious to all these shocks. Now, I think some of that is actually a productivity AI story. I think in the background, we have seen initial evidence that productivity growth is higher than it used to be because firms are incorporating AI into their processes. So structurally, that is putting actually a bit of upward pressure on growth, making it higher than it would otherwise be. So, you know, it takes more to get a recession than it used to because, you know, trend growth might actually be rising. And I think more broadly, one advantage the US has is that, you know, if you look relative to Europe, and one reason why growth is high, partly it's demographics, you know, just the demographic picture is better in the US. Yes, their population is aging like Europe, but not as quite as fast a rate. But also, of course, they benefit from having the world's reserve currency. They benefit from the so-called exorbitant privilege. It's often said that if a European country had US deficit numbers, the market would be freaking out no end. I mean, actually, France, for instance, has, you know, is a smaller deficit than the US is running in recent years, yet it's the, you know, not the US that we're worried about at all. So they benefit from the kindness of strangers, is often dubbed, that people are willing to continue financing that deficit.
1: Yeah, absolutely. The strength of the US is so important. And I'll contrast that idea around AI productivity in the US with the worries that actually the Bank of England's Andrew Bailey you know, commented on only a few days ago, that actually because people are experimenting with AI, it might make might take more time and actually damage productivity. I thought that sort of comment really flew under the radar. Henry, thank you so much for being with us. Always great to talk to you. Henry Allen is Deutsche Bank's macro strategist, live here on Bloomberg Radio. This is David Europe.
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1: It is 8:53 a.m. here in the City of London. Good morning, I'm Caroline Hepke. Global stocks are declining after a six-day winning streak. Light volumes at the moment in European trading. US stock 600 down 0.6%. The FTSE 100 declining almost 1 full percentage point. This is oil prices rise 2.8% higher for Brent crude futures. S&P 500 E-mini futures are in the red, down about 0.1%, even though that stock market did managed to close at another record high yesterday. The rally in Treasuries reverses. You've got 10-year Treasury yields now at 4.5%, so up 2 basis points. German yields at 3%, also gaining 2 basis points this morning. The dollar is strengthening about 0.1%. Gold declines, down 1.5%, $4,384, so below its 200-day moving average. Those are the markets. The latest on what's going on here in Europe. Over to you, James Wilcock. Thank you.
2: Let's take a look at some of the stocks on the move today in Europe. I'm James Wilcock with Caroline Hepke, and we're joined by Bloomberg reporter Chloe Melly. Chloe, let's start with Delivery Hero. It's in the spotlight this morning after Uber raised its stake in the company yesterday. How are investors taking that?
3: Yeah, so we are getting closer to Uber buying Delivery Hero. So there was a takeover offer over the weekend that would value Delivery Hero at about 10 billion euros. And then last night, as you said, we had Uber raising its stake in the company, essentially buying out the shares in Delivery Hero that were held by Aspex Management, which is an activist investor that has successfully lobbied to get rid of the CEO. Uber was already the biggest shareholders. It's now even bigger, although it's right below currently the threshold that is necessary for a mandatory offer to be triggered. And so that essentially lays the groundwork for a deal. But interestingly, we are seeing some weakness in Delivery Hero shares this morning after what has been a very strong month of May for the company. So there might be some concerns potentially about the deal itself. You know, Uber may need to obtain some antitrust approvals in some of the various markets where Delivery Hero operates, if it wants to continue increasing that shareholding in the event of a deal. It might also be about the price. You know, the takeover offer offered no premium to the most recent share price in Delivery Hero. But in any case, we are seeing some weakness today in that company.
1: Okay, so that on Uber. Now, an upgrade for L'Oreal. What's happening with the cosmetics, the beauty business?
3: Yeah, it's apparently going very well. Well, according to Berenberg, at least, the Berenberg analysts have upgraded L'Oreal to a buy rating, saying that growth is returning to historical levels for the company and that inflationary pressures are quite manageable, despite the consumer uncertainty that, of course, we've been talking about because of the war in Iran. And so they have quite a positive outlook overall on the beauty industry, saying that younger consumers are really wanting a lot more skincare, for example, that there is a rising middle class in some emerging markets, which is also a big boost as well. And they said that the consumer staples sector as a whole had been snubbed really for no good reason. And so L'Oreal would be actually quite well positioned to take advantage of some of those market dynamics. And L'Oreal has already been outperforming some of its peers recently. And we also know that the deal between Estée Lauder and Puig has fallen apart. And so that means that the threat of a big rival is now gone. So it seems that there's actually good news all around for L'Oreal. And so we're up this morning on the back of that upgrade.
1: Yeah, interesting. Reading around that story, I learned a new word for the beauty industry. Do you know this, James Walcott?
19: I don't know. I worry.
1: Dupes. Apparently mists, serums and dupes are the things that people are buying. Right. A dupe being an affordable version or a duplicate of a kind of luxury item. Mm. So that apparently in the cost of living crisis is what you need for your beauty regime. There you go,
2: you
1: a new word.
2: Me, your Stephen Carroll dupe. For the week.
1: Exactly.
2: finally, Chloe, this is a semiconductor material maker from France whose name I admit I've not heard before, so forgive me, for Soitec. What is driving gains there?
3: Yes, yeah, Soitec. I pronounced it Soitec earlier, which is really wrong given that I'm French, so I should say Soitec. So it is, yeah, French semiconductor materials company. Had very strong results out today, so revenue came in ahead of expectations. It also projected very strong revenue for the current quarter, and that has led to a big surge in the shares this morning. It was also brought the year-to-date rally in the shares to about 650%. So that's a company that's been doing really, really well throughout this year. So it's one of the big beneficiaries of this continued enthusiasm around chip makers and chip making equipment firms that we've seen really across the world. That's driven, of course, by the AI rush, but then also a recovery in some end markets like automotive end market and the industrial end market as well. Some analysts did point out to a bit of a weak outlook for the rest of the year, though. So some of that weakness might start to come through a little bit later down the line. And, you know, when expectations are that high, when the market is kind of so excited, there's usually kind of a major cliff to fall off of. So we'll have to keep watching out for Soitec.
1: Okay, good stuff. Thanks, Chloe, for being with us. Bloomberg reporter Chloe Millet there taking us through all the stocks to watch this morning. And you can subscribe to our Stock Movers reports, 5-minute audio reports on the biggest winners and losers in the stock market. 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Now, coming up in the next part of Daybreak Europe, so we're going into the second hour of European trading, James. We are going to be joined by our Israel Bureau Chief, Ethan Bronner, who's going to give us the latest from another perspective on the Middle East conflict, of course, from Israel. That's next. This is Bloomberg.
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1: This is Bloomberg Daybreak Europe for this Thursday, the 28th of May from London. Coming up today.
2: Fresh strikes. The US bombs more Iranian military targets as Trump finds himself in an increasing bind.
1: Inflated fears. Fed rate setters signal that hikes could be on the cards as energy costs and AI spending fuel price pressure.
2: A lost generation. The UK gets a stark warning on its growing youth unemployment problem.
1: Plus, no half measures. Ukraine rejects the idea of partial EU membership as Zelensky appeals for more air defences.
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1: James, good to have you in the radio studio. Let's start by looking at the European markets. So stocks in Europe are down overall 0.5% for the stock 600. Light volumes, though. And you do still see the French chip materials company Soitec surging on its revenue. As for stock futures for the US, in the red too, even though the S&P 500 closed just about at a record yesterday. Yields, 10-year US Treasury yields at 4.5%. So yields rising, government bonds dropping, Germany is at 3%. This on the back of oil prices surging 2.4% this morning. Those are the markets.
2: Now, onto our top stories this morning. The US has carried out further airstrikes on Iranian targets as hopes for an imminent deal continue to fade. As with its attacks earlier this week, a US official described the latest bombings as defensive. The US says it shot down four one-way Iranian attack drones that were fired at a commercial ship and also struck a drone launching unit near the Strait of Hormuz. The latest flare-up in hostilities comes just hours after President Trump said that no single nation would control the vital waterway as part of any deal with Tehran.
5: Nobody's going to control it. We're going to watch over it. We'll watch over it. But nobody's going to control it. That's part of the negotiation that we have. They would like to control it. Nobody's going to control it. It's international waters, and Oman will behave just like everybody else, so we'll have to blow them up. They understand that. They'll be fine.
8: President Trump speaking there as the U.S. Treasury says it has taken action against Iran's Persian Gulf Strait Authority, accusing it of a new attempt to monetize transit through the strait.
1: Now, elevated energy prices and inflation risks are complicating the outlook for central banks as traders turn their focus to US economic data out today. The Federal Reserve's favoured inflation gauge, the PCE price index, is expected to have increased to 3.8% in April. That's well above the Fed's 2% target. Fed Governor Lisa Cook says inflation is headed in the wrong direction.
9: After 5 years of above target inflation, I am particularly attuned to the risk that elevated inflation will become embedded in price and wage setting behavior. As such, I am prepared to raise rates if the expected disinflation does not appear in a timely manner. Likewise, I will continue to monitor labor market developments as well and would be prepared to adjust my policy stance downward should the labor market deteriorate.
1: Lisa Cook speaking there, as the Fed's vice chair, Philip Jefferson, says that he expects inflation to cool later this year, though he warned that risks remain tilted to the upside. Chicago Fed President Austin Goolsbee, meanwhile, says that strong productivity spending could fuel inflation and require higher interest rates.
8: Here in Europe, the outgoing vice president of the European Central Bank says the central bank should consider the impact of the Iran war on the economy when setting rates next month. Luis de Guindos told Bloomberg that while inflation in the eurozone responded quickly to surging energy costs, the effect on economic growth is less clear.
10: We have to take into consideration the impact on Morocco. I think that the data that we have received so far, inflation immediately, reflects the evolution of energy prices. But I think that for growth, it's going to take a little bit longer. But if you look at soft indicators, sentiment indicators, I think that these indicators clearly point at an important impact on growth.
8: De Guindos's dovish tone comes as a number of other ECB policymakers have signalled they are weighing interest rate hikes. Both Isabel Schnabel and Yanis Stornaris have pointed to the need for higher borrowing costs after inflation hit 3%.
1: Now, the former chairman of BP has hit back in more detail. What he says are lies told about me. Albert Manifold was ousted from the role on Tuesday after just 8 months in the job. With more, here's Bloomberg's Ewan Potts.
11: The British oil giant fired Manifold this week in a surprise move due to what it said were serious concerns about his governance standards, oversight and conduct. However, in a statement released this morning, Manifold said that nobody had raised any issues about his conduct during his time at the oil major. Manifold says he entirely disputes the characterisation of his conduct and what he describes as lies told about him. While BP did not provide further details for its decision to remove Manifold, people close to the company he requested anonymity said there had been complaints about aggressive behaviour towards employees, as well as allegations of mishandling sensitive information and attempting to bypass the board. In London, I'm Ewan Potts, Bloomberg Radio.
8: A surge in UK youth unemployment risks creating a, quote, lost generation. That's the finding of a government commission review carried out by former Labour Health Secretary Alan Milburn. He says the proportion of 16 to 12-year-olds not in work, education or training is set to rise to 1 in 6.
25: We've got a chronic problem. It's getting worse, not better. We currently don't have either a system or a plan to deal with it. What is needed is a radical reset.
8: Alan Milburn speaking to Bloomberg Radio earlier today there, responding to the report, embattled UK Prime Minister Keir Starmer pledged to get more young Britons into work. Writing in the Times newspaper, Starmer said, "We need a truly national endeavour to deliver this new deal for young people."
1: The European Union's top diplomat says that discussing a special envoy to negotiate with President Putin is a, quote, trap. Kaya Kallas spoke to reporters ahead of an informal meeting of EU foreign ministers as some EU countries float the idea of a representative for talks with Moscow.
26: I find that it's a trap that Russia wants us to walk into, that we discuss who talks to them and they are already picking who is suitable or who is not. Let's not walk into that trap. Negotiations is always a team effort.
1: Kaya Kallas there, as Ukraine's President Zelensky rejected the idea of partial membership in the European Union. In a letter to senior EU officials seen by Bloomberg, he argued that the country deserves full EU membership because its forces are defending the bloc from Russia. The comments come after German Chancellor Friedrich Merz suggested Ukraine could be granted associate membership as an interim step before joining the Union. Those are our top stories for you this morning. Now, looking at the markets, in terms of European stocks this hour, we are down 0.6%. FTSE 100 down by 0.9%. So something of a sell-off, but some light volumes in Europe. And also still quite a lot of AI optimism. Look at Soitec, the French chip material company. Their revenue surpassed expectations. Their stock price has surged. Stock futures for the US are in the red, although the S&P 500 did manage to close just about at a record high yesterday. In terms of yields, sovereign bonds dropping. US yields are at 4.5%, so yields up 1.5 basis points. Benchmark German yields also up 1.5 basis points at 3%. Oil prices have jumped 2.5% now at $96.65 for Brent crude futures. A stronger dollar and gold now below its 200-day moving average, so gold dropping. Those are the markets.
8: Well, let's get back to our top story, which is the US carrying out further airstrikes on Iranian targets as hopes for an imminent deal seem to be fading. Joining us now is our Israel Bureau Chief, Ethan Bronner. Ethan, we've had a few days of more positive mood music from both sides, but it feels as though that has evaporated over the past 24 hours. What's the latest?
12: I'd say that sums up pretty well the latest. There's been a sense that they were getting somewhere, and then it suddenly seemed they didn't. I mean, we've seen this pattern on and off now for weeks, and it's hard to know what to make of it. It's hard to know, you know, whether it seems that the negotiators for Iran have returned to Iran, but, you know, I don't really know exactly how that's going. But yes, there's a feeling today that threats of kinetic action, of military action, are rising. And of course, there were attacks overnight. So both by the U.S. on Iranian vessels and then on Kuwait.
1: Yeah, indeed. In terms of, I mean, at the beginning, you know, this was begun by the US and Israel. And so I wanted to get an understanding now of Israel's position, the battle with Hezbollah, whether this is going to be something that is a sticking point in the US-Iran talks to try to come to some kind of further ceasefire or peace agreement.
12: Yes. I mean, it does seem likely that it will cause some problem. I mean, the Iranians want to have a more comprehensive deal that would include Lebanon and Hezbollah. The Israelis have been insisting that this is a separate problem that they have to deal with. And it seems so far that the Americans have granted that to Israel. You know, from the Israeli perspective, the people that they have living in the north are under constant threat. This threat has been, you know, a couple of years ago, it was sort of these shoulder launched missiles. But what's happened in the last couple of months is these exploding drones that are guided by fiber optic cables that you can't jam. And today, a young woman, I mean, she's a soldier, but she was in Israel, was killed by one of those, and two other people were wounded. So there is a terrible sense in Israel that it has not solved the problem of people being able to live safely in the north, and therefore it has moved heavily further north and insisting that they're going to go beyond the 10 kilometers they were before. And of course, that's very destructive for the people in Lebanon. So there's a lot of unhappiness on both sides.
8: There have been some comparisons to the US peace deal in Gaza last year, and this idea that the US current negotiation strategy is almost to look at the short term and see what can be done while leaving kind of more long-term problems to sort of be resolved in the future. Is that a fair reading of the current sort of strategy from the US?
12: I don't think that's a bad reading. Yeah. I mean, it's difficult to know because all we get is we really do not know what these MOUs are, what was offered. I mean, for a little while, a couple of days ago, it looked like there was just going to be a Hormuz deal. And then in 30 or 60 days, discussions about nuclear and missiles and so on. You know, we don't really know if that's the case, but it has been the case that President Trump has repeatedly said that he's going to take down the Iranian nuclear program. He's not going to allow the 440 kilograms to stay there. And that's just of the highly enriched uranium. There are thousands of kilograms of low-rich uranium, which is also quite risky if you're trying to stop or promote a nuclear weapons program. So, look, I think that it's true what you said, that there's a sense that you sort of take care of the short term and then you move to the long term. But it does also seem that at least Trump and certainly Israel has got its eye focused on the nuclear question.
1: Yeah, indeed. Ethan, thank you so much for being with us. Ethan Bronner is our Israel bureau chief, so taking us through the latest when it comes to the Middle East and also Israel's involvement. Obviously, there's a lot more that you can read about this story on Israel, and also how Israel's battle with Hezbollah actually fits into the Iran war. That is a very worthwhile explainer in understanding just the latest positions.
8: Well, and markets are following this still, yeah, headline to headline, even as we are sort of weeks into this conflict. I mean, we're seeing that this morning with European stocks following their Asian counterparts lower as that risk sentiment has been upended by the sharp rise in crude prices. Joining us now is Bloomberg's cross-asset strategist, Venn Ram. Venn, you know, were markets priced towards negotiations working out? And is that position now reversing?
13: Morning. I think they are reversing on the day, but I don't think, you know, in over the long term, I don't think this is going to upend the markets in any meaningful way. And that's what kind of worries me. What is it that will bring these markets down? They seem so

0: growth, the AI-led narrative, and if earnings continue to outperform expectations, I think that the equities are going to be resilient regardless of what happens today and tomorrow and day after, depending on what Trump does, which no one can tell. But obviously, in the longer run, I think that, the fact that, the U.S. economy is so resilient, so there is no stopping the earnings momentum. There is going to be no earnings recession, at least in sight, and therefore equities are underpinned, and that's kind of concerning in itself. What is going to spook this market?
1: Yeah, I mean, it's extraordinary, isn't it? And I think noteworthy, this idea that the AI is boosting US productivity, that there is some evidence of that. It's not really being seen in Europe or the UK, let's say. So that kind of resilience is very interesting. It was also reflected by some of the big bank CEOs, especially Bank of America's Brian Moynihan, in comments that he made. When we are thinking about what markets are going to focus on today, though, the PCE data. So this is the bit of inflation data. It's the first major bit of inflation data under the new Fed chief, Kevin Warsh. And again, there are those, who think that Warsh is going to have to follow the Trump line to cut interest rates, although, inflation being indicated higher.
0: Yeah, absolutely. I think that poses a conundrum for him. I mean, on the one hand, he wrote that famous Wall Street Journal piece before he was nominated to Fed chair that, interest rates can go down. But since then, we've had the war, and then, inflation has gone up, and today's core PCE reading is supposed to show another north of 3% reading. So I don't know how any possible Fed chair could possibly shoehorn in a rate cut. You've got an economy, as we just discussed, that is doing well above 2%, well above trend, well above long-term trend. And this is not an economy that calls for further accommodation by any stretch of means. There's just no economic reality that you could throw into the equation and say, look, this kind of warrants a rate cut. Nothing in the US economy warrants a rate cut. And the way inflation is going up and higher, and, it's a reality that the Fed has been missing the core PCE target and the inflation target for years now. So, there is no economic case for a rate cut, period. And we know that Kevin Warsh, by nature, was hawkish in his previous avatars when he was in the Fed. So, this is not an economy that calls for a rate cut, regardless of how Trump feels about it.
2: Okay, Bloomberg's cross asset strategist Sven Ram. I mean, Caroline, that idea of the market that is impervious to risk, I think is going to haunt the minds of some traders going in for a few weeks' time now.
1: Well, maybe not impervious, just maybe focused on AI. I mean, look at European stocks underperforming the S&P 500, underperforming the MSCI Emerging Markets Index. We'll have much more on the markets next. This is Bloomberg.
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6: 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From golden age gems from OGs like Tupac and Biggie to chart-topping bangers from the biggest artists of all time like Jay-Z and DMX, there's a little something for every hip-hop

0: 5 a.m. in New York City, 10 a.m. in London. Good morning. I'm Vonnie Quinn with your Bloomberg Brief. Let's get you set up for the day. Fresh attacks in the Middle East. The U.S. strikes Iranian military targets for the second time this week. Stocks slip on doubts over an imminent end to the war. A mixed bag for tech. Salesforce gives a tepid outlook while Snowflake reports blowout numbers and an Amazon deal. And traders brace for the latest read on U.S. inflation, PCE numbers on deck, personal income and spending as well. Let's get a check on markets around the world now. We'll start with Winnie Su for the latest from Asia. Winnie.
1: Good morning, Bonnie. We're seeing Asian stocks taking a bit of breather today, especially with these mixed signals from the U.S.-Iran conflict driving oil prices higher. Now you see the MSCI Asia here down nearly 1%, actually coming after 5 straight days of gains. And in fact, leading the declines today, we see shares in Hong Kong also dragged down by these e-commerce giants that are struggling with intensifying competition among themselves. Now flip the board and take a look at the South Korean market, because here we have the Kospi here off that record high, with the Korean won also coming under pressure with this stronger U.S. dollar weighing on the currency as well. Now, we had the Bank of Korea keeping rates steady today, but the tone was slightly hawkish, especially as we have 2 out of 7 members voting for a rate hike, with the central bank also raising its forecast for both growth and inflation. Hence, we're seeing bond yields here tracking further higher.
0: All right, Winnie, thank you so much. That is the Bloomberg Asia Equities reporter, Winnie Su. Have to give Paul Donovan credit this morning for the best no title. He says, firing, not ceasing. And that's exactly what is being reflected in these markets. Not a ton of stress. At the same time, there is this idea that the ceasefire, which the U.S. says is still in effect, might be a little more fragile than we thought. So we have Brent crude higher now once again today, up by about $2. That said, if you look at the December contract, we're not seeing much stress. It's still trading below $80 a barrel. Stocks Europe 600 down about 2/3 of 1%, reflecting marginally lower across Europe for the major indices. And we are seeing yields higher in Germany. So a little bit of selling in German bonds. We'll see the same thing in the United States when we look. Crude again, same picture. We're back above $90 a barrel, but this is not the war on trade, right? This is just kind of a liminal phase between war off and war on. S&P futures pointing to a small decline. But remember, we hit another record yesterday, eking out that record on the S&P. NASDAQ 100 futures pointed lower. And if we look at bonds, once again, we are seeing just a little bit of air coming out of treasuries, with that 10-year yield about a basis point and a half higher. Gold down 1.5%. We're well below $4,400 now. And the VIX just ever so slightly elevated. We're still trading with a 16 handle. All right, for some stocks to watch, let's get to Chloe Malley in London. Chloe.
2: Good morning, Vonnie. The software company Snowflake is soaring in pre-market trading this morning, up more than 35%. It announced results that beat expectations. It raised its guidance, and it also announced an expanded collaboration with Amazon Web Services. So this points to very resilient results and very resilient AI offerings as well, which is very reassuring for investors given those competitive threats from AI on that software sector. So we're up very, very strongly there. We're also seeing the drone company Unusual Machines rally this morning very strongly after a report from the Wall Street Journal that the Trump administration is looking to fund some of those U.S. drone companies. And of course, that could be a huge boost for the likes of Unusual Machines. And we're seeing that reflected in that share price this morning, up about 34%. And finally, let's end with another positive mover. We've got Dell winning a $9.7 billion contract to help the U.S. military streamline and consolidate all of its Microsoft software. And so it'd be a bunch of competitors to get this really big contract, this big deal. And we are seeing the market reward that. And we're up about 5% for Dell Technologies this morning.
0: And we're also waiting on Dell earnings. A big day for Dell. Chloe, thank you so much. Chloe Malley there. Coming up this hour, Michael Sneed of BNP Paribas talking to us about this market. But let's kick it off with the latest out of the Middle East. The U.S. saying it struck Iranian military targets for the second time this week as negotiations for a peace deal remain fragile. President Trump commented on the main sticking point, control over the Strait of Hormuz, during a cabinet meeting yesterday.
3: The strait's going to be open to everybody.
4: And who would control it?
3: International waters. Nobody's going to control it. We're going to watch over it. We'll watch over it. But nobody's going to control it. That's part of the negotiation that we have. They would like to control it. Nobody's going to control it. It's international waters, and Oman will behave just like everybody else, and we'll have to blow them up. They understand that. They'll be fine.
0: Jumana Bersetchi, author and anchor of Bloomberg Horizons Middle East and Africa, joins us now. Jumana, the U.S. insists that the ceasefire is holding in spite of these strikes. Iran insists there have been multiple violations. Where do we stand on any kind of continuation of the ceasefire?
4: Well, certainly the ceasefire has been tested for the second time this week. This is the second day or second time this week that we get an incident on the street. A U.S. Central Command saying that they shot down four unarmed drones that were being directed towards a U.S. commercial vessel. They shot them down. They also went on to target a drone launching site around the port of Bandar Abbas, which is very close to the Strait of Hormuz. But the U.S. also saying that they had acted in a defensive capacity, that this does not constitute a full violation of the ceasefire. The ceasefire is still in place. Now, Iran, for their part, also retaliating. IRGC is saying that they would have to respond to these types of aggressions. And around the same time, in the middle of the night, we also heard of air defense systems in Kuwait being triggered too. IRGC is saying that they had fired back at a military base. So there hasn't been any confirmation that the response had been directed towards Kuwait, but perhaps you can infer in light of the events overnight. So the bottom line is, we did get another incident around the strait, but where we are this morning, neither side is showing an inclination once again of taking this one step further. And I think President Trump had ample opportunity over the course of the last weeks or so, last few weeks, to go down the path of resuming military operations. He has not done that. And the takeaway from all of this is, in the background, while we are seeing these skirmishes on the strait, negotiations are still ongoing, and you're seeing a big push this time out of Qatar, who are emerging as a more forceful mediator in that respect, to get the breakthrough that the market has been looking for, and specifically this one-page memorandum of understanding that would allow for the unconditional reopening of the strait, and then later on at some point discussions around the nuclear file. Now, whether this entails a 30-day, 60-day ceasefire, we don't have full details, but President Trump once again maintaining that the U.S. are not going to offer extensive economic relief in exchange for the reopening of the strait. So the sticking points are still the same as they were, Vani.
0: We're not seeing a huge amount of stress in the oil market. Definitely movement over the last couple of days, but we're not even close to the $100 a barrel mark. Jumana, does this suggest that there is, in fact, oil getting through and the market knows this, or are we still pretty closed?
4: Well, this is something that I think many analysts and industry experts have been discussing, but bottom line is, this is also a market that is trading on hope, hopes of a breakthrough. There has not been an actual breakthrough, and you don't have to go that far. It's still very headline driven. At one point yesterday afternoon, Iranian state TV published what they said was a framework for an agreement between the U.S. and Iran, saying that they would, within 1 month, fully open up the straits, that Iran and Oman would have joint monitoring of what goes on around the straits. In exchange for that, the U.S. would withdraw fully from the region. You saw oil retreats on that. Of course, it was denied by the White House later. President Trump once again saying that these are international waters and they will continue to make sure that the U.S. will watch over it and that Iran and Oman will not establish this new protocol. But ultimately, I think the oil market is pricing in for that normalization. And if you look at later dated Brent futures, like towards the end of this year, we're trading closer to $80, which is, you know, the market's expectation that things at some point will resume and that the free flowing of vessels through the straits will be returning in the next couple of months. But again, that's a big assumption.
0: Yeah, exactly. Jumana, thank you so much. Jumana Bersetchi there, anchor of Bloomberg Horizons Middle East and Africa. Turning to earnings, as Chloe mentioned, Snowflake posting stronger than expected outlook for revenue and Salesforce forecast. Well, it was tepid. Matt Bloxham of Bloomberg Intelligence joins us for more on those results. Talk to us a little bit about Salesforce. Is it managing to prove that, you know, Anthropic, OpenAI, even the hyperscalers AI models, that they're just not enough, that Salesforce can do better for business?
5: Yeah, I think the kind of answer question with Salesforce continues to be how they're pivoting their legacy software into the AI era. And, you know, they've got this product Agentforce, which is their solution. And it's gaining traction, but it's still kind of relatively modest. They're talking about an annualized revenue run rate of about $1.2 billion. Now, in the context of a kind of $45 billion, $46 billion business, that's not much. And I think analysts are still looking for momentum to pick up more significantly. Now they're talking about that in the second half of this year, but I think it's still a bit of a wait and see, and I think there's still a lot of question marks there about whether they can successfully manage this transition into an AI-led world. And obviously there's a lot of new competition out there with some companies looking to shift their CRM platforms to kind of new AI-based partners.
0: Yes, CRM down 33% year to date, Matt. A real whack for that stock. Let's talk about Snowflake for a second. So it could lift sentiment across software, but there is this deal with Amazon. Is that what's causing investors to be so enthusiastic about Snowflake?
5: Yeah, I think so. I mean, obviously, they kind of gave a slightly more encouraging outlook for kind of full year sales, and I think particularly also on the kind of profit guide too. But I think that the kind of real sentiment boost here is the $6 billion 5-year agreement they've announced with Amazon Web Services. I think that, yeah, that essentially is confidence from the management team that they see a very robust forward pipeline, and they're, you know, willing to commit that level of investment to kind of grow the business going forward. So I think, you know, the near-term numbers, yeah, they're a little bit better than the market was looking, but not much. But it's that kind of midterm confidence they give with that new contract.
0: Yeah, but it's essentially that CapEx optimism again, isn't it? Just in a different sphere. I want to ask you about HP and whether it's a red flag, because it did give a profit forecast for the current quarter that signals they're contending with a huge increase in memory chip prices, as you might expect. Is this the beginning of the end, though? Is memory prices going to bring this trade to an end?
5: Well, it still seems that the memory price is going to continue to rise through the rest of this year. So I think this is a cost pressure that many businesses are going to be facing for some time. It seems that HP are doing a fairly good job of passing those costs through to their customers and diversifying their supplier base. You know, there is perhaps a little bit of a squeeze on margin, but not much. I think also here with HP, there was a sense that perhaps some of their customers had brought forward demand, so kind of building their inventories in anticipation of price increases later in the year. So that may well mean that there's a little bit more softness in the second half of the year than people were expecting. So things may be just kind of balancing out a little bit differently through the year than people thought.
0: All right, Matt, another round of earnings, and we're almost there, Dell, later on as well. Matt Bloxham of Bloomberg Intelligence, thank you. Now to other top stories trending on the terminal this morning. Perella Weinberg is cutting almost 10% of its workforce, including a dozen partners. Bloomberg sources say the dismissals will be concentrated in industry subsectors that have lagged the broader market. The move is part of Perella's attempt to channel resources into higher performing areas of its business. Wall Street banks are signaling another blockbuster quarter for trading. Bank of America predicts second quarter sales and trading revenue could climb 15% from a year ago. JP Morgan CEO Jamie Dimon says markets revenue at the bank could rise 11%, which would make it the second best quarter ever for that business. Some U.S. liquefied petroleum gas buyers are canceling cargoes to Asia after the conflict in the Middle East sparked a surge in freight rates. At least two July shipments from the Gulf Coast were scrapped, with more cancellations possible. The U.S. to Asia freight shipping cost is at its highest in 6 years. Coming up, we're going to be hearing from Mistral AI CEO Arthur Mensch on the company's expansion into physical AI. This is Bloomberg.
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1: French startup Mistral AI is expanding into advanced manufacturing and striking new deals. Bloomberg Tech Europe anchors Tom McKenzie spoke to the company's CEO Arthur Mensch in Paris.
2: For us, it's a massive market. We see in particular the Europe is our anchor market, but one of the strength of Europe is in its high-end manufacturing. So the manufacturing world is the 30 trillion market. If you think of the uplift that AI can bring to it, if you only look at 10% of that, you're looking at the 3 trillion market, and that's happening in the next 5 years. But you also need to have models that deeply understand the physics of the world, that deeply understand how real objects are functioning, and that deeply understands how to control those objects. So you have a design problem where you want to understand the fluid dynamics when you're doing plane design, for instance, but you also have an operational problem when you're trying to optimize your process for your factories. So the total addressable market of that is in the trillions. And you need a unique combination of skills. So coming from artificial intelligence, but also coming from the domain itself. And those are the skills that we are gathering together today and that we are going to continue to invest in.
3: And this is also Mistral going full stack. So you're going to have data centers, you're going to have the models, you're going to have the applications, you've got the forward deployed engineers. What is the strategy behind going full stack?
2: And in order to provide business continuity to our customers, we need somehow to host the systems in a way where we can guarantee that whatever happens, we are going to keep the switch buttons is under our control and is the button that we can put under the control of our customers. So that has naturally brought us to expand toward infrastructure in that our business is to transform intelligence into tokens, really. We take electrons and we transform them into intelligence. And in order to do that, we need the models, which is the thing we started with. We need the forward deployment engineering because you need to understand the problems you want to solve. But at the end of the day, you need to host the model in a place that you can control, in a place that we can put the control under our customers. And so that brought us to create capacity. We're announcing today a new site in Les Udis in France, and that is part of our roadmap to build 200 megawatt by the end of 2027 and a gigawatt by the end of 2029.
3: Arthur, I think of data centers, I think of infrastructure, and I think of CapEx. How much is this going to be costing you, and does it push out further into the future your targets around profitability?
2: Well, this is effectively CapEx. So we're talking about billions in CapEx. Basically, 100 megawatt costs you around 5 billion in CapEx plus OPEX over 5 years. So that's the kind of scale that we're dealing with all the way to 2027. So that's around 10 billion. Mm-hmm. Is it pushing profitability? No, I would say our business is we're continuing to invest. And so we're, of course, fronting some CapEx investments, some people investment as well. But what we see is that the value creation that we're bringing to customers is really worth the investment.
3: Is Mistral still on track for we're looking at $1 billion of annual recurring revenue this year? Is that target still achievable?
2: We're still on track, absolutely. We intend to beat it.
3: You intend to beat it by a significant amount?
2: I would say a billion. We're still announcing a billion by the end of this year, and so that's driven by all of the growth that we see on the software and on the solution side, going for the mission critical workloads of our customers, and also driven by the infrastructure deployment that we're doing.
3: And should we assume that with those acquisitions, with that cloud build out, the data center build out, that you will be fundraising again this year?
2: We do not need to, but we're starting to see a lot of demand, so that's definitely a possibility.
3: So it sounds like fundraising this year is likely, additional fundraising this year.
2: I would say it's as likely as it is not, yes.

0: That was Mistral CEO Arthur Mensch speaking to Bloomberg Tech Eurobanker Tom McKenzie. This is Bloomberg.
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0: Featuring a new book just hitting the shelves now. During the chaos of Cambodia's civil war in the late 20th century, priceless treasures of the ancient Khmer Empire were stolen and sold to elite collectors. Bloomberg senior reporter Matthew Campbell's book, The Man Who Stole the Gods, unravels how investigators tracked down a former child soldier whose theft of these treasures drove a global art conspiracy. Matthew joins us now, I'm pleased to say. Matthew, it's your latest book. It's another phenomenal read. It spans everything from history to crime to investigations. It essentially revolves around two men, one in the SDNY and a lawyer in Cambodia, and then a third protagonist. Tell us more.
11: So the book tells the story of this remarkable U.S.-led investigation into this enormous stolen art ring, basically, and it was co-led by federal prosecutors in New York City and an American lawyer who has been living in Cambodia for a long time, and they eventually tracked down a former Khmer Rouge child soldier turned master art thief living in retirement, essentially, and convinced him to share his story and reveal what he had done.
0: And this man who had been a child soldier, a Toktik, he had not necessarily gotten rich from this, but somebody else had, and he had done a lot more than just getting rich. He basically ran a conspiracy.
11: There had indeed been someone who got quite wealthy from all this, a British art dealer named Douglas Latchford, who lived in Bangkok for most of his adult life. He ended up as the leading dealer of these amazing artworks, particularly into the U.S. market and particularly into very wealthy collectors here in New York City and museums like the Met.
0: And the story doesn't end with this child soldier, which, by the way, it was amazing to find. It's amazing these people are still alive and can tell the tale and have such clear memories. But also, so many works of art were recovered. How many works of art were stolen from Cambodia?
11: We don't actually know. The best guess in the course of the Cambodian Civil War, which went for 30 years from the late 1960s as an offshoot to the Vietnam War all the way to 1998, is that we're talking probably about thousands, if not tens of thousands, of artworks that were looted, in many cases by the Khmer Rouge, and a huge proportion of them ended up in the United States.
0: Well, it is a phenomenal read, and it will keep you busy for hours. I would suggest everybody buys The Man Who Stole the Gods on your shelves now. That's Matthew Campbell, Bloomberg senior reporter.
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0: 5:30 a.m. in New York City, 10:30 a.m. in London. Good morning, I'm Bonnie Quinn with your Bloomberg Brief. Let's get you set up for the day. Fresh attacks in the Middle East. The U.S. strikes Iranian military targets for the second time this week. Stocks slip on doubts over an imminent end to the war. Mixed bag for tech. Salesforce gives a tepid outlook while Snowflake reports blowout numbers and an Amazon deal. And traders brace for the latest read on U.S. inflation. April PCE on deck. Let's take a look at these markets then. S&P futures and NASDAQ 100 futures pointed to small declines. It's across the board, but we did eke out yet another record on the S&P yesterday, so that's where we're starting from. We have oil rising. WTI is above $90 a barrel, but it's not so high. It's just the market reacting in a fairly muted way to these continued strikes. The U.S. insisting that the ceasefire is holding, and as Paul Donovan of UBS says, firing, not ceasing. We'll see if that continues. We're seeing the December contract on Brent and on WTI trade below $80 a barrel, so not too much stress in the oil market, or too much extra stress, let's say. And then in terms of bonds, we are seeing yields come up just slightly, 449.26. We're off our highs of the day, though, across the board. We did start the session with maybe a little bit more trepidation than we are continuing through the session. Gold below $4,400 an ounce, and the VIX, well, it's ever so little higher, but really, you know, still below 17, signaling pretty much all is calm out there right now. Let's get to some individual movers. Over to London and Chloe Melly. Chloe.
18: Good morning, Bonnie. The software company Snowflake is rallying this morning after providing a stronger than expected forecast and also announcing a $6 billion deal with Amazon. And so this is, of course, very reassuring for investors, given that we're still dealing with some of those worries about AI displacement in that software sector. But it seems that Snowflake's AI offerings, and in particular the launch of its own coding agent, are working very well, are being very positive developments for the company. And we are seeing that reflected in that huge rally this morning for that company. Moving on to another big mover, and that is Unusual Machines, the drone manufacturer, which is up after the Wall Street Journal reported that the Trump administration was looking to fund some of those U.S. drone companies. And so we're up almost 35% on the back of that, because, of course, that will provide a huge boost for that firm. And finally, we have also got Dell Technologies, which is also in the green this morning. It signed a $9.7 billion contract with the U.S. military to help it streamline and consolidate all of its Microsoft software. And so it'd be a bunch of different competitors to get this big contract. And we're seeing that really boost the shares, drive the shares this morning. And we're up about 4% for that stock in pre-market trading.
0: And up 142% year to date already, Chloe. And we have earnings later on as well. That's Chloe Melly there, and we thank her. We get the Fed's preferred inflation gauge in a few hours. April's PCE data out at 8:30 a.m. Personal income and spending as well. Traders bracing for a hot print on PCE. Joining us now is Bloomberg's Balazs Pense. Balazs, what will we learn today about the pass-through effects of this oil price spike that we saw at the beginning of the war?
19: Well, as you said, the PCE is often called the Fed's favorite inflation measure, or its most closely watched measure. And that's because it measures consumer spending, not just price levels. And of course, we are heading into the first rate decision with Kevin Warsh as Fed chair. And a lot of people, the president included, have thought that that would usher in a more dovish period of Fed policy. But it doesn't look like the PCE will allow that, or will be a dovish signal. The consensus estimate now says that it will be a 3.8% rate, which would be the highest in 3 years. Now, that is, of course, partly the effect of the energy price shock in the aftermath of the war in Iran. But more worryingly, the core PCE rate is also tipped to tick up a little bit to 3.3%, which suggests a pretty sticky inflation, a pretty sticky demand, which will make it very difficult for the Fed to lower rates, even as we look forward to the rest of the year.
0: Yeah, I mean, it seems quite elevated, Balazs. I mean, at what point is there a level at which Fed policymakers will get worried about inflation expectations getting unanchored?
19: That's right. These numbers and, you know, all the previous numbers that we have had suggest that consumer demand in the U.S. remains robust, that prices remain elevated. They're actually going up right now. So now a lot of people are questioning whether there will be actually room to lower interest rates this year. We have even heard a few voices suggesting that if this trend continues, they might have to consider raising interest rates, which is, of course, the opposite of what Kevin Warsh has talked about when he was discussing the job, when he was coming into it, when he told us about his preferences. So it's very interesting to see what this number is going to look like and how the Fed is going to react to that.
0: Yes, and of course, we get payroll data on Friday as well, which will be another part of the puzzle. Balazs, thank you so much. Bloomberg's Balazs Pense there. Joining us now is Michael Sneed, Head of Cross Asset and Macro Quantitative Strategy at BNP Paribas Markets 360. Michael, thank you so much for joining. Is the macro outlook binary in the sense that, you know, if war subsides, the Strait of Hormuz reopens, oil goes down, U.S. growth is protected, and yes, maybe there's a tail end of some inflation or inflationary forces, but generally all is good, or the opposite? Or is it a little bit more nuanced than that?
20: So we think it's more nuanced. Good day to you, Bonnie. So we think it's more nuanced. In particular, you're seeing kind of underlying trends in economic activity, particularly in the tech sectors, kind of causing some kind of differentiation from what's happening with the Strait of Hormuz and energy. I think also what's very key is the market has continued to anchor on to optimism that there will be a reopening of the Strait before we have a substantial drawdown of inventories, which it could start to cause some supply issues. So we think the situation, is reasonably nuanced. And against that backdrop, we're actually still remain quite positive on risk and positive on equities.
21: Yeah, I mean, we were just talking about the PCE deflator that's going to come out later, personal income and spending, and Kevin Warsh and his dilemma, potentially. Not sure if he sees it as a dilemma, but what are you guys thinking that he will do? Is he going to reduce the balance sheet and have that take care of inflation, as he says will happen? Or might he actually consider hiking?
20: So we think that a few things on this. So one is we think the balance sheet will be gradually reduced, but that's probably not going to be enough to kind of necessarily tighten financial conditions if there was deemed to be inflation concerns in the market. We think in terms of Kevin Warsh himself, when he leads the committee, we have to keep in mind that it's a committee of decision makers. And those decision makers have a variety of views looking at different aspects of the US economy. So we don't expect him to be the kind of key decision maker. And then perhaps linking the pricing that we're seeing in the markets, and the market starting to put greater weight on perhaps the next move from the Fed being a hike. If we think about that from a kind of a market regime perspective, the market pricing is really a reflection of the strong U.S. economic data. And this we define as being an expansion regime. And in that type of regime, you can have yields heading higher whilst risk assets continue to perform well.
21: So you sound broadly positive. You say your outlook is broadly positive, but what to do about something like this? So Ed Yardeni pointing out today that Micron earnings per share revisions alone account for 51% of the S&P 500 earnings revisions since February 27th. Is concentration risk not something that we should be well aware of and protecting ourselves against, Michael?
20: So I think as a portfolio manager, there is a need to be very much aware of that concentration risk. A strategy that's been very popular is to be long the kind of momentum factor, or just long the S&P being market cap weighted, puts you in more kind of tech exposure. But I think it's also important to think about some of the economic justifications of some of these moves that we've seen in the tech sector. And we think when we look at the impact of AI on the real economy, that actually some of these valuations, some of the rise of the earnings expectations, it can be justified. I mean, to give you an example, we think that the impact of AI on productivity on the U.S. economy alone could add up to 10% of GDP over the next 8 years. That's our top line estimate. But once you start to think about it from the kind of bottom up economic impact, actually some of these earnings expectations, some of these valuations do not necessarily look quite so lofty.
21: So the fact that downside protection is being priced so cheaply, you say that's also warranted then?
20: So we think that investors do need to focus on having protection in their portfolio. I think in particular, at the moment, we think that bonds are not going to be a source of safety within a portfolio. If anything, they could be a source of uncertainty because there is still likely to be lingering inflation concerns, lingering fiscal concerns. So what that means is that when investors are thinking about risks, which we think they still need to very much consider, they need to think about protection, and they probably need to pay a bit for that protection. So paying, for example, a bit of premium in order to buy out of the money put options on S&P.
21: You also think other jurisdictions look a little attractive. So, for example, Europe at the moment, but I'm not sure I follow, because if the US is growing and you're very positive about US and AI and so on, I mean, Europe is not growing at the clip of the United States. So why would you be so positive on Europe then?
20: So a key part of the European story at the moment is really about sentiment and positioning. The market is quite bullish and is owning US stocks. When we compare that to our indicators for Europe, we see that actually European stocks are still very lightly owned. So this gives a chance for a kind of a catch-up effect of European stocks. We also note as well that earnings expectations in Europe have been heading higher, not to the same degree in the US, but we think that rise rise of earning expectations combined with the very light positioning does give scope for European stocks to recover over the coming months, particularly if we have a peace deal in the Middle East.
21: All right, Michael, thank you so much. Michael Sneed of BNP Paribas. Appreciate it. Now to all the top stories trending on the terminal this morning. A Google software engineer was charged with insider trading after he allegedly made more than $1 million on Polymarket by betting on one of last year's most popular internet searches. The engineer had access to company data that tracked user searches when the bet that Google's most popular search of 2025 would be the singer David. President Trump filed a new version of his $10 billion libel lawsuit against the Wall Street Journal and its parent company News Corp. The suit was filed over a July 2025 story that said Trump sent Jeffrey Epstein a bawdy birthday note in 2003. The original complaint was dismissed for lacking sufficient claims that the story was filed with, quote, actual malice. Fed Vice Chair Philip Jefferson says he expects inflation to ease later this year as the effects of tariffs and higher energy costs fade. But he warned inflation risks still lean to the upside. Speaking in Tokyo, Jefferson also said that the Fed's current policy stance is well positioned ahead of next month's meeting, the first under new chair Kevin Warsh. Coming up, oil spikes after U.S. forces shoot down Iranian drones and target military sites. This is Bloomberg.
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6: This is Bloomberg Brief. You're looking live at the Principal Room. Coming up, an exclusive interview with St. Louis Fed President Alberto Musalem. That's at 1 p.m. New York time, 6 p.m. London time. 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
7: Easing sanctions on Iran to allow Iran to sell its crude to market?
8: No, we're not talking about any easing of sanctions or giving money. No sanctions, no money, no nothing. We have control of money that they claim is theirs. We'll keep control of that money. When they behave properly and when they do what's right, we'll let them have their money. But right now, we're not doing that. And it's one thing is not contingent on the other.
6: President Trump answering a question there from Bloomberg's Tyler Kendall after Iran suggested lifting sanctions is part of negotiations. Overnight, the U.S. struck Iranian military targets as peace talks remain fragile. Bloomberg government senior White House reporter Mika Solner joins us from Washington. Mika, bring us the latest. It's very difficult to know what's going on behind the scenes versus what we're hearing publicly.
9: Yeah, absolutely. I mean, the ceasefire right now that the Trump administration is aggressively pushing for is extremely fragile, as we know, with the latest launch of U.S. strikes in Iran. I think that this is causing a lot of confusion among lawmakers and people within the White House in terms of where things stand. The president's also caught between kind of a difficult spot here between these defense hawks and Republicans that really want him to continue on with the operation and those who say it's time to end this and end this well. I know that the president is really adamant on getting the quote-unquote best deal he can, as he laid out yesterday, but it's really unclear what exactly that looks like. He has said that he does not want Iran to have a nuclear weapon. Iran has clearly denied that that's the case, but you know, we're going to have to see more of a framework here maybe this week or next.
6: Meantime, the president obviously very focused on, you know, what's coming up in November. His approvals are really at an all-time low, and congressional Democratic leaders just lost a bid for a court order to block the Trump administration from prohibiting mail-in voting for anyone not on a pre-approved list. So after some of the losses from the primaries, this was at least a little win for the administration. Is that a correct interpretation?
9: Yeah, the president has had some very strong legal challenges against Democrats lately, the latest being the mail-in ballot voting. Essentially, this gives DHS the authority to allow mail-in voting only for you know, people deemed on a certified list, ideally looking at citizenship records, et cetera. And this is another push by the president to try and curb some of the voting laws and create some more restrictions and emphasize the fact that they want only U.S. citizens to vote in elections. Of course, that's already in law, but this is this stems back to the 2020 election where President Trump has still has said that there was fraudulent activity in that election.
10: Mika, he said that, you know, at least in regards to Iran, he doesn't care about the midterms, right? That one isn't impacting the other, but he necessarily must be thinking about the impact of what's going on in Iran and the fact that we still haven't come to any kind of an agreed truce or anything like that, and what that will do in voters' minds.
9: Yeah, absolutely. I mean, the war remains very unpopular among the public, and it continues to have a huge economic impact, not only in the U.S., but worldwide. But speaking with two Americans' pocketbooks, gas prices have gone down slightly, but there's still a huge issue for a lot of people. It's also costing consumer goods to go up. So the administration really has to get a handle on this, especially ahead of November. I mean, we're only roughly 6 months out from the midterms. I know that the president right now is confident because he's had these winning streaks in these primaries, but the general election is going to be a totally different question.
10: Yeah, and we're only just back below 450 a gallon after a good 3 weeks above that. Bloomberg Government's Mika Solner, thank you so much for joining. Turning to earnings now, Snowflake shares surging in pre-market trading after posting a stronger than expected outlook. Salesforce is lower though, tepid forecast perhaps there. Matt Bloxham of Bloomberg Intelligence joins us for more on those results. Can we start with Salesforce, Matt, and whether it portends anything for other software companies? Any ray of hope at all?
11: Maybe a glimmer. I mean, obviously, you know, Salesforce is one of these legacy software companies which people are looking at to see whether they can transition into an AI-led environment. And, yeah, they're making some progress with their Agentforce AI tool on track to kind of generate annualized revenue of about $1.2 billion. But that's, you know, just a few percent of their annual $45, $46 billion revenue. So, you know, there's still a long way to go for them to demonstrate that they really are successfully transitioning into an AI future, and that they can kind of protect their very well-established position in the CRM marketplace. So yeah, you know, still some work to do, I think, there.
10: Snowflake, on the other hand, soared. So the results were good and everything, but it was really this Amazon deal that seems to have sparked investor appetite, a $6 billion deal, but it's essentially Snowflake promising to spend. So CapEx once again, no?
11: Yeah, that's right. I think that the numbers themselves were good, and the guidance was a little bit above expectations and a positive surprise on the margin. But yeah, the $6 billion commitment to invest more with Amazon Web Services, I think for the market, really giving a strong signal that management is confident in the midterm revenue runway that they have. So yeah, as you say, it's incremental investment, but clearly tied very much to clear revenue generation in the future. And so I think that's kind of boosting the market's confidence in the midterm outlook for the company.
10: A separate issue now, and that is memory costs. How are companies dealing with it? Because we've seen a variety of reporting. Some companies seem to have been able to eat the higher cost of memory, no problem, right? They just disappeared and margins just came out the same and as everyone was expecting. Mm. Other companies, not so much. HP is the most recent one, signaling that they're, you know, finding it a little difficult.
11: Yeah, and I think actually what we heard from HP kind of shows the full range of tools that companies are looking to deploy to kind of combat the memory price increase. So the first is obviously increasing their own prices to end users, which HP is doing to some with some success. The second is kind of really shifting to products that don't really use so much memory. And so that's a kind of another way that they're trying to kind of balance this out. So, you know, I think there's a number of techniques companies can do with kind of varying degrees of success. Obviously, some bigger companies which have much bigger buying power in the market have done a good job of building up inventory, so they're actually kind of able to kind of delay and absorb that memory price increase because they're not really yet seeing it in their own input prices. So I think that's going to maybe push out the margin squeeze story into the kind of, you know, second half of this year and perhaps into 2027 for some.
10: Matt, some of these legacy companies like Dell, I'm thinking they can do no wrong these days. won an almost $10 billion defense deal. We got that word last night. We're waiting on earnings later. And it's already up 140%+ year to date. Is there anything Dell could say that would disappoint investors?
11: I think with a lot of these companies, it's really just that nuance of kind of the kind of momentum in the business and whether they can kind of say enough about the kind of forward outlook that kind of really gives you that incremental expectation of midterm scale. You know, I think a lot of these share prices are already anticipating significant midterm growth, and so you need to kind of keep that story bubbling away. It's kind of really about the nuance. And again, it may well be that if they signal additional investments in the business, that would be a strong sign that management sees a really good midterm outlook.
10: All right, we shall see. Matt, thank you so much. That is Matt Bloxham of Bloomberg Intelligence. Coming up, economic data and the earnings you need to watch as we get you set up for your trading day. 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
10: This is Bloomberg Brief. I'm Bonnie Quinn in New York. Now, a look at what's ahead for today. We get PCE, personal income and spending, out at 8:30 a.m. Eastern for a look at secondary effects of the oil price spike. Earnings from Best Buy, Kohl's, Dollar Tree, they all come before the bell. And then we get Dell, Gap and Costco after the market close. So still a busy day for earnings. And then we get plenty of Fed speak. We have John Williams on deck. Also, Alberto Mussallem joins Bloomberg's Balance of Power at 1 p.m. New York time. You don't want to miss that interview. This is how we're shaping up into your Thursday session, then, with Brent crude trading higher but not at panicked levels, and December's contract below 80 still, so that'll tell you even after the strikes. The market's with a muted reaction. The 10-year yield just actually off its highs now. It was up a couple of basis points earlier and we're basically just flat now, and S&P futures pointing to small declines. That's it for Bloomberg Brief.
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13: This is Bloomberg Surveillance with Jonathan Farrow, Lisa Abramowitz, and Anne-Marie Hordern.
29: Live from New York City this morning. Good morning, good morning. For our audience worldwide, Bloomberg Surveillance starts right now. Coming into Thursday, facing down higher prices. Crude bouncing following another round of strikes on Iran as Fed officials are bracing for a jump in the latest inflation data. Earnings from Costco to Best Buy offering a read on the U.S. consumer. That consumer is getting squeezed.
30: And we get those earnings later today. Best Buy before the bell, Costco after the bell. You know, there's been a dissonance because all of the negativity has come with data that has otherwise been really resilient. And the reason why we've seen inflation be sticky is because consumers have been able to absorb this. Are we starting to see fraying around the edges? And that is what I think will be interesting from Best Buy and Costco. Do they show what we're hearing from some other places? Top end of the consumer, still spending. Lower end of the consumer, looking for bargains, pulling back.
29: Energy prices, multi-year highs. Check out mortgage rates, 6.5%. PCE expected to spike today. And the Fed stuck between a rock and a hard place.
30: Rock and a hard place. So is this in administration. I was pretty shocked yesterday. The Treasury Secretary sitting down with the president at the cabinet meeting decided to use the T word when he talked about prices. Right now, he says it's transitory and things like gasoline will come down when this war ends. And right now, Jonathan, it looks like actually the ceasefire is barely holding on when it comes to the conflict.
29: Let's spend some time on that. Let's bring up the crude price. Brent, WTI, check it out. We're up this morning by not even 2%. And what we've seen overnight is the second round of strikes so far this week and zero progress towards making a deal. Yet this is the move on crude this morning. That's nothing. If you just looked at that, waking up today, you wouldn't have a clue what happened overnight.
30: Yeah, the fact that actually there were active strikes, that Iranian drones were shot down out of the sky. The way you could potentially read this, if you want to be really positive, is that the U.S. is essentially escorting ships or trying to keep ships flowing on the margins through the Strait of Hormuz that aren't necessarily Iranian. So at least something is getting through. It is leaky. On the flip side, the fact that there is kinetic warfare, but everyone's saying there's nothing to see here, gives you a sense of the cognitive dissonance.
0: But the red lines are being blurred. And what the United States is doing is they are responding to Iranian attacks. This is not necessarily deterrence. It is defense in that nature. And at some point, you have to basically ask the administration what would constitute at this point then an end of the ceasefire, because you're acting like this is pretty defensive in the Strait of Hormuz.
29: That's the energy story. 2 minutes into the show, let's bring up the tech trade. Salesforce versus a very, very different story coming from Snowflake and the opening up of a discussion about winners and losers. Snowflake up today. Check it out. Not a typo. Up by close to 40% in the pre-market. Salesforce down by close to 2%.
30: Yeah, so this goes to the forward look, right? And the idea that we're looking at Snowflake potentially partnering with Amazon.com for a pretty big deal using some of Intel's chips. This question around exactly how they're going to adjust and adapt to the AI era. Meanwhile, Salesforce actually disappointed, and it was a small disappointment on its earnings, but just a little bit of disappointment gives people a little bit of agita about the road ahead. They have to prove they have a very big moat around them that prevents themselves from getting disrupted out of business from people doing it themselves with all of their little programming bots, because essentially that is the fear.
29: Dan Ives, 6:30 Eastern Time, joining us on this program to break down the software trade. Coming up this hour, we'll also catch up with Bob Dole of Crossmark as equities pull back from record highs, General Karen Gibson of Academy as new strikes test the U.S.-Iran ceasefire, and Kay Herr of J.P. Morgan Asset Management as the Fed awaits a fresh read on inflation. We begin this hour with the U.S. striking Iranian military targets for the second time in just 3 days. Bloomberg's Tyler Kendall joins us now from Washington for the latest. Good morning, Tyler.
1: Hey, John. Good morning. Well, a U.S. official characterized this latest round of military strikes as being defensive in nature after Iran launched several drones at commercial ships in the Strait of Hormuz. It comes after just yesterday, President Trump maintained that no country will have formal control over the strait in any potential deal, as the waterway remains one of those top points of contention in the ongoing talks. The president also added that the U.S. would, quote, watch over ships that are transiting through, though declined to give specifics on how the U.S. is thinking about ensuring freedom of navigation. At this point, the White House says it's not satisfied yet with the progress in the ongoing dialogue, though has appeared to confirm that the U.S. is pursuing this phased approach where we would see the Strait of Hormuz prioritized to be reopened and only then formal conversations about potential curbs on Iran's nuclear program. But as we try to glean any details on what is in this potential memorandum of understanding, I asked President Trump yesterday during his cabinet meeting about whether or not the U.S. is considering easing sanctions as Iran pushes for financial relief as part of any deal. But he told me that's not happening anytime soon. Is the U.S. considering easing sanctions on Iran to allow Iran to sell its crude to market?
2: No, we're not talking about any easing of sanctions or giving money. No sanctions, no money, no nothing. We have control of money that they claim is theirs. We'll keep control of that money.
1: John, I also asked President Trump whether or not he was expecting Congress to pass a federal gas tax holiday as the administration faces pressure when it comes to retail gasoline prices and we get closer to November and the midterm elections. He told me it's something that they might talk about, but ultimately he wants to give negotiations 1 to 2 more weeks, in his words, before he thinks about that.
29: Tyler Kendall with the latest down in Washington. Tyler, thank you. We'll catch up with you in the next hour. More to discuss down in Washington, D.C. It's a complex, multidimensional negotiation between two, maybe three, four, five sides across the Middle East. Let's pick out two dimensions of that. Let's start with one. Iran wants to control the strait and the U.S. wants free passage. Two, Iran wants to keep the uranium, and the U.S. wants it either destroyed or sent to the U.S. And I have seen little progress on either of those two major aspects of this very complex negotiation in the last few weeks.
30: That's the reason why when you hear this administration say it's 95% done, just these two major sticking points that were the ostensible reason for the war are still remain to be negotiating. From the market's point of view, though, I wonder whether that actually matters. Is it just the idea that there actually is some movement through the Strait of Hormuz, agnostic to exactly the method or the longevity of that? That's the sort of interesting aspect, maybe, of what we're seeing play into markets.
4: But that just got a whole lot harder as of last night, because OFAC decided to sanction the Persian Gulf Strait Authority, basically the tolling booth the IRGC is using to collect these tolls. So if you're a trader that's been maybe trying to go through whatever bank this is in China or Hong Kong with this Bitcoin to get your vessel through for $2 million, Treasury is basically saying, we will find you, and now we're going to come after you.
29: Equities this morning not blinking. We're down just 0.15% on the S&P. Here's the view from Wall Street. Bob Dole of Crossmark Global Investments writing, investors are positioned for an imminent reopening of the Strait of Hormuz, which increases the short-term risk for asset markets. Bob joins us now for more. Bob in the studio. Good to see you, sir. Good morning.
5: Same here.
29: Is there a credible bear case for this stock market? And what is it?
5: Good news is good news. Bad news is good news. No news is good news. What more do you need to know? You know the story. It's all about earnings. Earnings expectations for this year are 15% higher than they were at the start of the year. That's not a 15% growth. That's 15 increased growth rate. And the market's only up 10. So PEs are down 5 since the first of the year. Hard to throw mud at that.
30: Some people throw mud at it by simply saying it can't last, that this is backward-looking, it's not forward-looking, and it hasn't fully adjusted to some of the pressures that we're seeing overseas and the supply constraints. What do you say to that?
5: I say back to earnings. If you're telling me earnings estimates are not going up any further, I fully agree with you. But as long as earnings are moving up at this pace and the Fed is not antagonistic to the stock market, stocks will move higher.
30: So why is there this incredible earnings boom if you're not seeing it in some of the consumer data? I mean, you're seeing resilience, but you aren't seeing this kind of boom condition. And you get a lot of commentary about people feeling pretty crappy.
5: Great question. I don't think first quarter earnings have answered that question very well. Top line growth's been just fine. Thank you. It's margins that have exploded. Now, is that because companies haven't had a chance to say, my profits are up so much, where am I going to spend money to increase my business, and therefore it's all gone to the bottom line? I think there's some of that, but I'm with you. The consumer seems to be fraying, particularly at the low end.
29: Does it matter? Does it matter to the index? Certainly matters to a lot of people, but given the composition of the S&P 500, does it matter? And I know that's an uncomfortable question to really answer directly, but do you think it does?
5: Yeah, it's the right question. It matters less than it used to, can I say it that way, because of the percentage of the market that's related to the stuff outside the U.S. Technology, I mean, who cares what happens in the Strait of Hormuz to some degree, the technology sector might be saying.
29: It sounds so complacent, but then you see the capex intentions of these companies, and the numbers are astronomical, and they are driving GDP. To a greater extent. We had a conversation just this week about whether the Federal Reserve can really slow this thing down. Apollo's Thorsten Slok saying the Fed is fighting FOMO. It's fighting more than that. It's fighting price-insensitive investment from some of the biggest, richest companies on the planet.
30: Yeah, essentially, is Amazon or Microsoft going to stop spending because the Fed raises rates by 50 basis points? The answer, resoundingly, is absolutely not. Key question, what does it actually matter to the physical world? Because this is a very physical process to build this stuff out. Suddenly, that does enter into the inflation picture. That's why I said, you know, this idea of, fantastic earnings momentum is maybe a fear of surging prices, because Ultimately, we end up in a place where the real pain comes from inflation.
29: We're raising a lot of money and pushing it through a supply-constrained economy that's gone through several supply shocks across goods, labor, and now energy. Is the end result just higher prices?
5: I think so, and that we're on to the real problem. It's inflation. I know it's not 6%, but it's not the Fed's 2. It's, 3.8 at the headline level last 12 months, 2.8 ex-food and energy rising. That's just not good news. And the stock market seems to look the other direction for now.
4: So the Strait of Hormuz does matter, though. It just matters to different people.
5: I think it does. My view is, and we can talk about everything we're hearing, I think it's going to be a two-part deal. The first will be, let's get the strait open, and we'll make some concessions to make that happen, is my guess. And then we'll have a multi-month period on the uranium, and that's where I think it falls apart.
4: The issue is the concession the Iranians would be willing to take from the United States to open up the Strait of Hormuz is the United States red line. It's about enrichment of uranium. So it feels like they're talking past each other because the red lines are not moving.
5: Agreed, but I think that if they separate the two, there's a chance we get some solution around the strait, punt on the uranium issue, deal with it later, and then it falls apart.
30: So what do you do? I mean, given the fact that ultimately you do see the potential for bad news, it has not paid to hedge against that. It has not paid to be skeptical. It has not paid to really know more information, it seems like. This idea of the less you know, the better off you are, which is something that Chris Verone was talking about. Do you go just into big tech and avoid bonds? Because ultimately inflation is a bigger concern.
5: First of all, context. I believe we're in a high-risk bull market. Bull market means you got to be invested because the path of least resistance is higher. Why? Earnings, earnings, earnings. And a Fed that is not antagonistic, at least yet. The high-risk part says, but if something goes wrong, the decline's not going to be 2.5%. It's going to be a lot worse than that. And that's what I'm watching every day, fully invested. Where are we invested? We're trying to go where, more reactionary than usual. That is to say, in this environment, letting some semiconductor stocks go, not the whole thing, just bits and pieces, and buy stuff that has okay fundamentals that's a whole lot cheaper. That's the trade I'm playing. Maybe 2 weeks from now, some of these will have corrected. We'll be buying them back and selling them whatever we bought in the meantime.
29: Which is why they haven't corrected much, because everyone's just waiting to buy the same
5: thing.
29: Bingo! Can I just ask you, what is an antagonistic Federal Reserve? A Fed that drops its easing bias? A Fed that talks about hiking 25 basis points? When does it become so-called antagonistic?
5: The fact that the market hasn't begun to think it's antagonistic blows my mind. It's because of earnings.
30: I'm shocked. It's putting down.
5: but you're absolutely right. This next meeting, they have to move to neutral, if not to a tightening bias. Maybe it's neutral bias, next meeting tightening bias, and then we'll have to see if they're going to raise rates. Market will not like that at all.
29: Bob, it's good to see you. It always is.
5: All the best.
29: Thanks for being here. Thank you, buddy. Bob Dole of CrossMark Global Investments. Futures this morning doing okay. Down a few tenths of 1% on the S&P 500 this morning. With an update on stories worldwide with your Bloomberg brief, Vonnie Quinn has more. Hey, Vonnie.
6: Hey, good morning, John. For the second time this week, the U.S. carrying out airstrikes on Iranian military sites. Officials saying the attacks were defensive and intended to maintain the existing ceasefire. The attacks coming hours after the U.S. denied an Iranian report of a peace deal. Snowflake shares surging in the pre-market. The software maker giving a stronger than expected annual outlook. Also signing a $6 billion multi-year agreement to use Amazon's cloud services and chips. American Airlines CEO Robert Isom says travel demand held up in the first quarter. Speaking with Lisa, Isom saying both business and leisure travel has improved despite global economic uncertainty.
7: Year over year, revenue improved 10-11%, and we're forecasting revenue to improve 15%. You know, year over year, in a year where price of fuel has spiked $4 or $5 billion, we're still projecting the same type of profitability that we had last year. That means good things.
6: Isom also saying American intends to grow its premium seating at twice the rate of its main cabins. And that is your Bloomberg Brief. John.
29: And Vonnie, thank you. Appreciate it. Great exchange yesterday. It's just amazing to see rock bottom consumer confidence and then hear the words tremendous demand come out of another airline.
30: The airline industry is a perfect example of a K-shaped economy because you have a very much tale of two consumers and you're seeing one do very well, one not so much. And for a lot of the big players, it just doesn't matter.
29: Said it a few times. It's the Delta Airlines economy. Half the country is struggling and half the country thinks it's group one. And they're lining up for the lounge.
30: I think everyone thinks that they're group one. I think that everyone feels like they deserve it, which I understand.
29: You are group one, Bramo. Yeah. You're group one.
30: Definitely
29: You're
30: not.
29: Group one.
30: Usually four or five.
29: If there's
30: six.
29: More than five people in the line for something you're lining up for, if there's a line, none of you are group one. All right? Up next on the program, diplomatic deadlock.
2: Iran is very much intent. They want very much to make a deal. So far, they haven't gotten there. We're not satisfied with it, but now we will be. We will be either that or we'll have to just finish the job. They're negotiating on fumes.
29: Just for the record, I'm in the line. And I'm not group one. All right, just want to clarify
30: you're
29: that, okay? Just want to make sure that's clarified. Okay, no.
30: You're not group one.
29: No. It's been very clear. You know, we sort of lost track on what exclusivity actually is.
30: You're pre-born.

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8: Tons of earnings today, stacked with retailers. Check it out. Dollar Tree a little bit later this morning, 6:30 Eastern Time. Costco, The Gap after the close. Best Buy in the next hour. Look out for all of that. Going into PCE data at 8:30 Eastern Time. The scores into it look like this. Equity futures on the S&P 500 looking to squeeze out a loss of 0.2% on the S&P 500 after just about squeezing out a gain in yesterday's session. On the Nasdaq up by, down by 0.4%. On the Russell, negative 0.2%. Check out the bond market yields shaping up as follows going into the 8:30 inflation data. Just a little bit higher at the front end of the curve, up by 4.06%. And a new voice, Jefferson, and another one, Cook, out of the Federal Reserve, voicing their concerns about higher inflation.
9: Yeah, Lisa Cook actually coming out pretty aggressively and saying if you don't see any disinflation, she'd be inclined to hike rates. My question, listening to all the Fed speak, where exactly are the people who want to maintain an easing bias? Other than...
10: Who are they?
9: I mean, who are they? Please stand up. I mean, ultimately, we saw Governor Myron be the one stalwart voice. He's off. He's not at the Fed anymore.
10: It's true.
9: Who is that person?
8: I think Chairman Powell should do an interview. Now Governor Powell.
9: Yeah, I agree.
8: Who weren't they?
9: I mean, who,
8: right?
9: who actually
8: wanted it then?
9: And if they didn't want that, why didn't they remove it?
8: There's a sense that some people believe this anyway. There's a sense that they wanted to maintain the easing bias for the incoming Fed chair, so he had the decision to make, and that it wasn't down to Chairman Powell. That, maybe that was the agreement, because to your point, it's very difficult to find a Fed official right now who actually wanted to keep it.
9: So to me then, how does it serve as forward guidance? If it is ultimately a way of signaling to one another, you know, what about the rest of us,
8: right,
9: who are in Group 7?
8: I'm with you. Or Group 8 or 9. Or no group at all. You know, that exists too. Everybody else.
9: Right there.
8: Yeah, been there. No seat assignment.
9: Yeah, exactly.
8: Yeah.
9: The roof.
8: That was sport.
9: Yeah.
8: Brent crude this morning up by 1.7%. WTI up by 1.65%. Under surveillance this morning, a diplomatic deadlock.
11: The Strait's going to be open to everybody. We'll watch over it, but nobody's going to control it. That's part of the negotiation that we have. Iran is very much intent. They want very much to make a deal. So far, they haven't gotten there. We're not satisfied with it, but we will be. We will be either that or we'll have to just finish the job. They're negotiating on fumes.
8: So here's the latest this morning. The U.S. and Iran exchanging fresh strikes, with the White House saying little progress has been made towards a deal. General Karen Gibson of Academy Security is writing, I suspect and hope negotiations may be more advanced than either side is letting on, at least publicly, despite the rhetoric. And in many ways, the action too. General Gibson joins us now for more. General, welcome to the program. Where do you suspect we have made some progress?
12: Well, I think that if we had a complete lack of progress, we would be seeing more aggressive actions on the part of the United States, whether that was additional significant sanctions or strikes beyond the ones we've been doing. You know, I maintain that the ceasefire, while fragile, is still holding despite the strikes that we've had over the last 3 days. What characterizes these strikes is that they are very narrowly specific to aggressive actions that Iran was alleged

0: to be making in and around the Strait of Hormuz, Bandar Abbas, whether that was vessels laying mines that would potentially constrain navigation and traffic, or one-way drones. And it's important to remember that even under a ceasefire, you do not lose the inherent right of self-defense. Well, so if we were not making progress in negotiations, we might see broader strikes further somewhere else in Iran that more clearly violated the ceasefire. But I think these are very defense-related, self-defense-related, and within the bounds of the ceasefire.
1: If these are defense-related, then is the United States doing anything in terms of deterrence when it comes to Iran?
0: Well, I think our presence acts as a deterrent as well. I mean, the fact that if Iran were to, you know, out of the blue strike some kind of Gulf infrastructure or civilian targets or something else that was in the broader Gulf region against one of our partners, I think it would be certainly, I would expect the United States to take some broad action, probably additional punishing airstrikes. And Iran knows that we can do that and that we're prepared to do that, won't hesitate to do that. And that in itself is a form of deterrence.
1: Given these recent clashes, do you understand where the red lines are in terms of kinetic warfare between Iran and the United States?
0: Yeah. So again, you'd never give up the right of self-defense, even under a ceasefire. And so if these were activities that were identified that looked as though they would threaten navigation or directly threaten our naval assets and air assets that are there right off the Strait of Hormuz, that's permitted. I think that's an important distinction. And even Iran's counterstrike, in which they launched assets towards Kuwait. They claim to have shot down one of our predators. I don't believe it. It's always kind of a given that they're going to exaggerate for their own domestic audiences. Those are, I think, probably within the bounds of the ceasefire. I'd make two more points there. One, if we were striking dual-use military civil infrastructure elsewhere in Iran that wasn't directly related to the navigation in the straits, that's probably not within the bounds of the ceasefire. Again, back to if Iran were to strike, say, Fujairah again in the Emirates, their port outside the Strait of Hormuz, that would probably not be within the bounds of the ceasefire. But the last point I'd make is that a ceasefire is not a real physical thing. It's a construct that's developed between the two negotiating sides by policymakers or leaders. And it's really up to them to decide that a ceasefire is no longer holding, whether it's because of a single shot across the bow or something far more extensive.
2: General, you said something there that I thought was really important, that Iran, it obviously exaggerates for its audience. The U.S. also tried to jawbone markets, and this is one reason why markets have tuned out. Who are the respective parties trying to speak to, and how is that muddying the message?
0: That's a terrific point. I think, you know, both sides, in probably any conflict, there. I think the leaders are speaking, particularly in Iran, to their own domestic audience. They need to appear strong. They need to make the United States look weak. They want to make it look as though we are the ones that are about to give and concede something. You know, that strategic narrative is actually also an area where we're competing. They are speaking directly to their domestic audience. Our president is speaking to our domestic audience, but there are also broader market audiences that both are speaking to. And I think we have to be really careful about taking literally everything that's said by a spokesperson from either government. There's often truth within it, but then there will be other things that are said that are hyperbolic or, again, intended to calm or influence markets, to shape public opinion, and to influence the other side.
3: We've been wrestling with that for months. General, appreciate it. General Karen Gibson there of Academy Securities. That was the question. We know what the audiences are. What do you trust? And that's the problem.
2: Yeah, and in this swirl of disinformation, a lot of people have tuned out. And that's the reason why the moves are getting smaller and smaller as people say, earnings, earnings, earnings, which right. is what essentially we heard from Bob Dahl earlier.
3: Stocks down a few tenths of 1% on the S&P 500. Fresh strikes overnight. Check out crude. Brent and WTI were up this morning by close to 2%, not even a little bit earlier this morning.
1: I understand the market's focused on earnings, but when you're trying to understand what the teams are negotiating, it's why I look at what is happening. And we continuously see, I know that no one wants to say it's a break in a ceasefire, we continue to see clashes, and at some point the red lines just evaporate.
3: Twice in 3 days we've seen that. Up next on the program, we'll catch up with this guy, Dan Ives of Wedbush, on the winners and losers emerging in the software space.
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3: Coming up a little bit later this morning, check out this interview, 60 minutes away, catching up with the BNY CEO, Robert Vince. Looking forward to this. Need to talk about the Trump accounts and the fact the stock hit a record high earlier on this week. Robin, about 60 minutes away. Equity futures on the S&P 500 this morning look like this. Equity futures pulling back by just 0.2%. On the Nasdaq, down by 0.4%. In the bond market, twos, tens, thirties, shaping up as follows. Twos up by 2 basis points this morning, 4.06%. PCE, 2 hours away. And this is the problem right here. Energy prices spiking higher this year is producing higher inflation and pushing the Fed into a corner, a Fed that is sounding more and more hawkish by the day.
2: The data points this today are going to be really important for this. On one hand, you have oil prices a bit higher, and you have core PCE, and then you have earnings. And the idea of Costco and Best Buy, and if they come out robust the way that we've seen some earnings come through, well, then it can be stickier because people are saying, oof, I don't like that, but I am still buying. And that is sort of the conundrum for the Federal Reserve. That they don't want to have to see, but it seems like they're trying to wrap their heads around.
3: Such an awkward, crazy dynamic right now to see consumer confidence at record lows. Coming from you, Mitch. Whether you believe that, okay. But still, record lows and a stock market record highs.
2: It has to do with inflation. The idea that people hate inflation. People
3: despise
2: feel
3: it.
2: Like it is a tax on their paychecks. They see inflation prices going up more than they see their paychecks going up. That is just psychology and how it always has translated. So right now, people see that we are in a higher inflation moment. At the same time, that is very good for stocks as long as it's not run away, because ultimately they can charge more. And guess what? Their margins are growing, so they're probably charging a little bit extra. You put these things together, you get a surging stock market, you get confidence falling off a cliff, and you've got very confused Fed officials.
1: Well, you have the conference board as well not coming in too well when it comes to how consumers are feeling, plus University of Michigan, plus the polling. To Lisa's point, everyone hates inflation. Why I was struck by the Treasury Secretary decided yesterday to say that it's going to be transitory. This administration really does need to hope it's going to be transitory before the midterm elections. At the same time, what do we hear from everyone? The consumer still is resilient. They're complaining, but at the moment, they're still spending.
3: Still spending at the headline level, and that's driving this stock market too. Earnings, earnings, earnings. How many times have we been told that in this equity market? Your stock market just off record highs this morning. 3 hours away from the opening bell. Let's get you some single names, some morning movers. Yahara has more. Hey, Yahara.
9: Hi, John. I did not expect Snowflake to be the star of earnings yesterday, but here we are. The stock is soaring nearly 40% in the pre-market after it raised its full-year outlook and said it signed a massive $6 billion deal with Amazon Web Services. But as you can see, this marks a clear sign of relief for investors who have grown increasingly worried about AI disrupting the software industry. But Snowflake is signaling the opposite here, with usage for its new AI coding tool doubling from the prior quarter. Turning to Dell shares, they are also rising in the pre-market, up 4% after landing a nearly $10 billion Pentagon contract to help streamline Microsoft software across the U.S. military. But the timing here is notable because this name reports after the bell today, and AI server demand will be closely watched. Analysts expect sales in that category surge more than 600% in the fiscal first quarter, and they expect that will drive a revenue beat. And we end on Marvell. Those shares are falling nearly 3% in the pre-market, even after the chipmaker posted a beat and a raise on what they're calling exceptional AI demand. But with Marvell shares up some 130% year to date, this may have just been a story of high expectations. John.
3: Yahara, thank you. Thanks for the update. More from Yahara in the next hour. On our radar this morning, the U.S. and Iran exchanging fresh strikes near the Strait of Hormuz. U.S. forces shooting down four Iranian drones bound for a commercial ship. A U.S. official saying the ceasefire remains intact. Elsewhere, Wall Street's biggest banks are calling for another banner quarter for their trading desks. Bank of America CEO Brian Moynihan and the J.P. Morgan boss Jamie Dimon both expecting double-digit revenue growth after posting record hauls in the first quarter. And finally, Salesforce and Snowflake reporting earnings and a key read on the software sector. Snowflake shares skyrocketing after the earnings topped analyst estimates and it signed a $6 billion cloud deal with Amazon. Salesforce edging lower after its outlook fell short. It's the winners and losers in the software space.
2: Just in one chart, there you go. This explains the software story of 2026. The reason why you're not seeing Salesforce CRM down more is because it's already down some 30% so far in the past number of months. So we're already seeing some pretty big declines. Prove it. Show me the money. Show me your path ahead in an era of AI. That has been the story. It's not just the miss for Salesforce and revenues for the second quarter. It's also not showing a path forward that is credible enough to people. They did show that their agent force is really gaining a lot of steam. They did show promise there, but it's not enough to convince people that they've got the moat around them that Snowflake seems to be developing with their partnership with Amazon.com.
3: And this is the moment to provide some hot guidance. That's the problem. And if you're in the software space, you need to keep providing it quarter on quarter on quarter on quarter to disprove the thesis out there at the moment, and providing a lukewarm, kind of cold forecast, not going to get it done.
2: And actually not breaking out some of the data in the same kind of granular way that you have in the past, which also was something that came out of Salesforce, also giving people a little bit of skepticism about exactly how to move forward. It hasn't been an easy time for Mark Benioff. He's been really struggling to try to prove the story of why software will still hold the same kind of high margin revenues that it has in the past in an era of commoditized bots.
3: Dan Ives of Wedbush maintaining his 325 price target on Salesforce and raising his year-end forecast for Snowflake to 280, writing there is growing speculation that enterprise software budgets have started to shift towards AI initiatives, cannibalizing software spend. But these results represent an important gut punch to the AI ghost trade. Dan joins us now for more. Dan, good morning. Good to see you.
10: Great to be here.
3: What is separating the winners and the losers right now in this space?
10: Look, at least did a great job talking about, it comes down to monetization of AI. And there we look, it started off Palantir, Then you saw Datadog. Snowflake, I view, as really a seminal quarter for the software.
3: Just describe what they do and why they're in the sweet spot right now.
10: If you think about the data layer, what this is really showing is LLMs, is the models are ultimately getting deployed, you know, the data warehousing, who the middle layer. As companies go down the use case path, you need a Snowflake. So the point is that you're trying to now find companies in the second, third, fourth derivative who are actually going to benefit. You have chip players over here. You have the hyperscalers over here. In the middle is a Palantir, is a Snowflake, is a MongoDB. And I think what this shows, I call it the AI ghost trade. You can't just paint every company with the same brush, saying that Anthropic's going to destruct software. Snowflake's basically saying, you know, this is a Jalen Brunson-like quarter.
2: Just to sort of frame this in a more comprehensive way, when you take a look at Salesforce versus Snowflake, how do you identify a moat that is enough for a software company to be sustainable in an AI era?
10: Yeah, and Benioff looked back against the wall, right? And you're talking about 150,000 customers. Now you have to show Agentforce clearly was what I view as a pretty big step in the right direction. But we're still talking 3, 4% of revenue. It's not significantly moving the needle. Now you guys show over the next 2, 3, 4 quarters that they're able to monetize 15, 20% of the customer base. And that is right now, I wouldn't call it a race against time, but that's why there's so much pressure on Salesforce, pressure on Oracle, pressure on Adobe. Look what happened to Intuit. And I think that's why it's investors, winner's bracket, loser's bracket. CrowdStrike, Palo Alto, winner's bracket on cybersecurity. Zscaler obviously got put in the loser's bracket.
2: I'm just trying to figure out if there's some sort of generalities we could mean that we could make about what these brackets of the winners look like and what these brackets of the losers. I mean, I can have the Lisa bot do my taxes, which is why Intuit is struggling. You can potentially have different kinds of homegrown bots do a lot of the different functionality. You can't have somebody manage your cloud data in a comprehensive way the way that Snowflake is going to do in tandem with Amazon Web Services. So is there some kind of characteristic of what the winning feature really is for software today?
10: It's one word. It's data. I mean, data is the new oil, the new gold. And who has control over that data? That's what's going to separate winners from the losers. Snowflake, front and center on data. Palantir, front and center on data. LLMs, the models, they're not going to commoditize data. They could commoditize pieces of software. We see a UiPath and some others. You see it on Intuit. So that's why investors are trying to figure out which bracket. If you're in this bracket, stock's up 30-35%, and I think going higher. On the other side, like a Salesforce, they need now to prove it over the next 6-9 months. And Benioff, who used to be in Mount Rushmore, you know, obviously at the top of the mountain, this is, I think, for the first time, a true test. I think they'll ultimately succeed. But this is definitely, you know, pressure environment.
11: So for Snowflake, if it was a Jalen Brunson quarter, was for Salesforce this like a James Harden quarter?
10: Oof. I would, and that maybe that would be hard, a little too harsh, in the, you know, but I'd say
11: you just said he has 6 months to prove himself.
10: Yeah, look, I'd say it's one where if you look at Salesforce right now, they're in a situation where, let's go, it's a Cleveland Cavaliers situation where, you know, you had definitely green shoots, but now you got to prove yourself out. And I think Benioff understands the challenge there, what they need to do. But it comes down to investors need to see execution, monetization. That's going to be front and center.
3: What wouldn't you touch in tech right now?
10: Well, look, to me, I think you
3: want
10: to...
3: What's the sell? What would you avoid?
10: You want to continue to own chips. You want to continue on software. I think the areas, like if I look at like where Adobe plays into it, I think IT services is areas you want to, you know, right now, I think, avoid in terms of, you know, some of those components. And I think it's really, it's the legacy names, specifically in software and infrastructure, that you don't think that they're going to be able to turn around. I think it is, it's truly a stock picker's market in terms of what we're seeing here play out.
3: Can we finish on Tesla? SpaceX IPO later this year. It's going to be a blockbuster, massive numbers we're talking about here. And then an additional sideline conversation, whether Tesla becomes one with SpaceX. What do you think about that as an analyst?
10: I think that is, we've talked about it, it's the no-brainer move. We think 80 to 85% chance that we're sitting here a year from now, SpaceX and Tesla have gone down the aisle in terms of marriage. Because to me, that is one, in SpaceX clearly being from an IPO perspective, you had the XAI, you know, integrated there. But when it comes to Tesla, from a data perspective, from AI, from an engineering cross-pollination, I think that's the grand vision for Musk. And I just continue to view this as a step process. But I think that the you know, extremely high chance that that's emerged.
3: What does SpaceX get out of it?
10: Well, for them, you get the data, you get the engineering, you get ultimately what I view as autonomous physical AI, combined with what SpaceX bring, obviously, on the space and when it comes to Starlink and the foundation. And look, there already is cross-pollination between Tesla and SpaceX, but I think this would really be more of a of an official sort of combination. I think it's all part of the grand vision of Musk in terms of he's almost building out his own, just like NVIDIA and The Godfather, they're making stakes in companies. Musk has almost done it. You're really step by step here.
3: Dan, it's good to see you. It always is. Thank you, sir. Thank Dan Auster of Wedbush. You liked that, didn't you? What would you avoid? And he just started listing things he'd buy.
11: Yeah, what would you avoid? I absolutely buy chips. Thank you. Yeah, can I just say that Tesla owes Ferrari a thank you?
3: Go on.
11: Because when Ferrari comes out with their $640,000 car that was mocked roundly around this table,
3: sure,
11: I concede, everyone pointed to the high-end
3: now
11: Tesla and how good it was, relatively speaking. And it was only $100,000. It was the best marketing ploy for Tesla you could ever imagine.
12: There was only one person I saw that said they liked this car. Me. Ian Bremmer. Well,
3: that's
12: no,
3: weird.
12: You were just trying to be controversial.
3: Why did he say he liked it?
12: He just didn't think it was that bad. I could go find the tweet, but he was like, I think it's like a good-looking car for an EV. The issue is, would you be willing to pay $650,000?
3: I think this is not complex. As a standalone vehicle, as a car, it's fine. Right? We can agree on that. As a Ferrari, absolutely not. $650,000, absolutely not. Right? And if it was 100K, I'm sure they'd sell loads of them. But the problem is, it's got a Ferrari badge on it and not an Apple badge.
11: Which is the reason why you see people pointing to the Tesla and saying, this only costs $100,000.
3: I agree with you, by
11: and
3: the way.
11: All of a sudden, the high end looks really good. And it has better, the RPM or whatever the language
10: After
11: is.
10: After Ferro got me into F1, Ferrari does not belong with an EV.
3: There we go.
11: Wow.
3: You found the tweet?
12: So Ian Bremmer says, first one in years that looks like you don't need to be an insufferable explicit to drive it.
11: Oh, that's a different sort of story.
3: Oh, come on. You can say the asshole, is that what he said?
12: Yeah.
3: Okay, I think you can say that word.
12: My nephew's watching the
3: I apologize to people at home. The problem is, with that statement, it's the lack of self-awareness there.
12: Yeah.
3: It will be the insufferable assholes that actually buy the car.
12: Exactly.
3: You know, you're going to see them in San Francisco and Los Angeles.
12: Exactly. Like,
3: I think his failure to actually understand what one of those actually is. Anyway, let's give an update on stories worldwide this morning with your Bloomberg brief. Here's Vonnie Quinn. Hey, Vonnie.
13: Hey, John. Thank you. The Democratic Republic of Congo is seeking access to an experimental antibody treatment as Ebola continues to spread. The country's health ministry says suspected cases have climbed above 1,000, with 238 suspected deaths. Shares of Dell trading higher in the pre-market. The Pentagon says a unit of the company won a nearly $10 billion contract to provide a suite of software to the U.S. military. Dell reports earnings after the close. A Google software engineer is charged with insider trading. The 36-year-old allegedly made more than $1 million bet on Polymarket by betting Google's most popular search of 2025 would be the singer David. He had access to company data that tracked user searches when he bet. And that is your Bloomberg brief, John.
3: Vonnie, thank you. I apologize. Is that a bad word?
11: My
3: scale for profanity, that's just not, that doesn't register at all.
11: My 17-year-old wrote it. He's like, oh my God, I've never heard that word before.
3: No, he didn't. I don't believe it. No way.
11: Oh my goodness.
3: No way. I remember when I first moved here and started cursing in the newsroom.
11: Yeah, that was.
3: Right, just throwing around the odd casual word. You know what it's like in London, right? Very casually, just sort of throwing in, lacing everyday language with profanity, like an everyday Brit word.
11: Yeah.
3: And Americans being like, oh my goodness.
11: New Yorkers.
3: Oh my goodness.
12: I think you're allowed to say it also because it is a direct quote. So we want to be transparent and honest with our audience.
3: Thanks for cleaning that up. I appreciate it. Up next on the program, counting down to inflation data.
14: Everyone is focused on core PCE. I'm worried about real personal consumption, real personal spending at a moment in which nominal wage gains are not keeping up with headline inflation.
3: Up next, Kay Herr of JP Morgan Asset Management, live from New York City. 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
1: 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One, set a reminder with your smart speaker by saying, "Remind me to listen to Hot Mics Monday through Thursday at 12 p.m. Eastern, 9 a.m. Pacific. Two, when it's time, just say, "Play Hot Mics on TuneIn." And you're in for unfiltered takes, A-list guests, and the stories everyone else is too scared to touch.
2: Inflation data a few hours away. Your scores into that look like this. Equity futures this morning pulling back after stalling yesterday, just about squeezing out a day of gains on the S&P. We're down this morning by 0.2%. In the bond market, switch on the board, twos, tens, thirties. Yields higher at the front end of the curve by about 2 basis points this morning, 4.06%. Under surveillance this morning, counting down to inflation data.
3: Everyone is focused on core PCE. I'm worried about real personal consumption, real personal spending at a moment in which nominal wage gains are not keeping up with headline inflation means that consumers are losing ground in real purchasing power. And at some point, that starts to flow through to the broader economy.
2: So here's the latest this morning. Fresh data from the Federal Reserve's preferred inflation gauge due out in just under 2 hours' time, as more policymakers signal a hawkish pivot could be on the horizon. Kay Herr of JP Morgan Asset Management writing, "It's a long way from an easing bias to an actual hike. We'll need to see signs of demand-led inflation to traverse that particular distance." Kay joins us now for more. Kay, good morning.
4: Good morning, John.
2: It's good to see you. I'm very well. Let's talk about this inflation data.
4: Sure.
2: What are you and the team expecting to see at 8:30 Eastern time?
4: Look, let's start with, first of all, isn't it nice to not be talking about Iran and to go back to macroeconomic
2: Kate,
4: data?
2: Kate, give
4: I'm
2: it a minute.
4: Sorry, but every morning we wake up and it's like, Kate, you tell me what crude's doing, I can tell you what stocks and bonds are doing.
2: That might be the follow-up question, but please.
4: So look, I think that the inflation data has been very hot and very sticky. We've had a supply-side shock, and that's exactly what happens. It's going to translate through, and I would not be surprised if we get another hot PCE number today. And as you know, that's the Fed's preferred number. Is it going to be, you know, the 3.8 consensus or higher or lower than that? I don't know. I don't have any insight on that. But I can tell you, almost guarantee, that it will be higher than the Fed's 2% number that they're looking for.
5: How do you determine whether it's demand-led or whether it's supply-led? Right now, people talk about supply-led, but demand-led is allowing the inflation to remain hotter in the system because people are still buying.
4: So it's a good question. And the two things that we really focus on the demand side are wages and shelter. Those are the ones where we haven't seen it yet. We haven't seen, have you gotten, you don't have to answer this on air, but have you gotten a raise from Bloomberg lately? Jamie Dimon's not throwing out raises at JP Morgan. Like, there's just not a lot of wage inflation that we're seeing. Same on shelter. You saw a major M&A deal in the REIT market in apartments last week. There's not a lot of revenue growth for them. So those are the two things that we're watching and will continue to watch.
5: If you don't get some sort of rate hike, does that make you more skeptical about the long end of the yield curve? The idea that this is going to be a structurally dovish.
4: Whoa, you have
5: Fed.
4: Just gone like you guys were talking about Ferraris. You're in a Ferrari going all the way from not only might PCE
6: you just,
4: be
6: you just
4: hot
6: took away
4: to
6: a raise
4: like,
6: from
4: whoa,
6: me,
4: but she's so in a real Ferrari, not a Ferrari.
6: Spicy.
4: I mean, this morning.
5: Well, I mean, look, let's be fair. This
4: okay,
5: is the
4: I'm just trying to calm
5: people,
4: us down a little
5: well,
4: bit. Dan
5: you're
4: Ives
5: wearing,
4: is bright,
5: yeah.
4: colorful.
5: You're wearing
4: I'm
5: black.
4: In a somber black.
5: I'm wearing red. So let's
4: okay,
5: go.
4: Okay, there we go.
5: There's a sense going forward that ultimately there is structurally higher inflation and the commodity shock isn't going away anytime soon. And that's going to lead to structurally higher prices along with the AI buildout. So at what point, without a rate hike, do you start to get more skeptical of long-duration bonds?
4: So let's take everything a step back here. First off, the Fed unfortunately ruined the word transitory for us because in 2022, they were talking about transitory and inflation was not transitory. We were all out there spending, buying things, doing things. Inflation was not transitory on our side. You know, my colleagues, we were not saying that it was transitory. And that's put the Fed in a little bit of a box of they can't say it's transitory because nobody's going to believe them. They've lost credibility on that, right? And so now, what are you seeing here? You see Fed officials moving behind much more hawkish. And I think that's intentional. You know, in the 90s, we used to talk about the Federal Open Mouth Committee. I think we're back to the, do you not remember that? That's what it was. They're like jawboning about stuff. And guess what? The bond market is doing their work for them. The bond market is having the discipline. You worry about fiscal discipline. You worry about easy monetary policy. The bond market does the work for them.
6: But do you think it is transitory? Because the Treasury Secretary seems comfortable using that term.
4: Like I said, that word has been ruined, but yes, so far it looks very much supply driven. What I can't tell you is how long it persists. The struggle is, I think people thought, especially after Venezuela, people thought Iran is going to be, we're in and out and it's fine, and it keeps getting extended. So I think the risk to it, and I have no insight on this, is the longer that this conflict stays on, the longer that gas prices stay higher, and then what happens? Does that continue to get passed through? You know, we've seen evidence that in the 4 to 450 range on gas prices for consumers, they substitute. You've started to see that the total dollar spending by consumers on gas isn't keeping up with what it should just purely based on what gas prices are doing. So consumers are trading down. You see it in retail on that. So if it's a year from now, then maybe things change.
6: What if it's the rest of the year? Conventional thinking is that the Iranians are well aware that the president has a big midterm election coming up.
4: That's a little bit hard to game. What I want to go back to is you asked me a very good question a month ago, if I may.
5: Yay.
4: Last time I was on. No, you asked me, you were kind of baiting me on Warsh and trimmed mean. Did I accuse you of baiting me? You were.
5: I'm wearing red.
4: Right? So, and the Fed put out a paper last week on the measurement error around software services you probably have not been on this, but the Fed themselves are saying that the contribution from software and software and accessories to core PCE is 9 standard deviations from the mean over the last 4 months. So the point is, when you look at something like trim mean, maybe that should get tossed out in terms of the influence that's having. So we're back to, what does this data mean? John, you're looking skeptical.
2: No, I just thought it was a really great effort not to talk about Iran there. The pivot.
4: I have no insight into Iran. I'm telling you, the bond market prices
2: Lisa said that continuously. I think a lot of people feel the same way, so they're looking elsewhere.
5: There's no edge. How do you get an edge on something that is a morass of disinformation and complication and difficulty, and it has a lot of human elements to it? But from a market standpoint, if you don't have an edge on it, it just is noise. It's like,
4: so that's exactly right. And you got to take it back to, what are we supposed to be doing? We're portfolio managers. We're supposed to beat the ag on a daily basis. So the first thing is, don't get whipsawed. You look at this market, there have been multiple opportunities to get whipsawed, and we haven't. Stay the course. You know, the bond market itself has gone from 2 cuts to 2 hikes and everything in between.
2: Yep.
4: We've had a more neutral view on that. We're going to be range bound. So you sell at the high, you know, you're buying at the highs of the range. You're adding a duration there, and you're trimming it at the lows of the range. I mean, I just think it's that. And on the credit side, you know, while all the Iran stuff is going on, the IG bond market has priced almost $1 trillion of supply at a new issue.
2: Hey, I've got to go. Kay Herr, bullish bonds, JP Morgan. It's good to see you.
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19: A lot of that upside risk around the unemployment rate has moderated significantly.
20: We have some structural things building up in the inflation pipeline.
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24: Live from New York City this morning. Good morning, good morning. For our audience worldwide, the second hour of Bloomberg Surveillance starts right now. And your scores, the price action looks like this. Pulling back from all-time highs on the S&P, down by a quarter of 1%. On the Nasdaq, down by 0.5. In the bond market, yields creeping higher at the front end of the curve. Twos up by 4.06%, building off this move in the energy market. A small bounce on Brent and WTI. Brent crude this morning up by close to 3%, close to 97. Heading into this data point later this morning, 90 minutes away, PCE in America.
5: Yeah, so core PCE is expected to come in 3.3% year over year. That is not 2%. That is not 2.5%. It's actually above the 3.2% that it was in the prior reading, which is exactly the wrong direction and the wrong type of levels that this Federal Reserve would like to see. Does it matter? Is it transitory without saying transitory? This is going to be the key debate. But when you pair this with the robust earnings that we've been seeing from a lot of corporations, as well as ongoing improvement that you're seeing in the labor market, you saw that this week with a little bit of peripheral ADP data. It seems to point to a direction that makes the Federal Reserve incredibly uneasy.
24: We've started every year for the last 3 years worried about above-target inflation before the Federal Reserve has gone on to cut interest rates three times by 75 basis points at the back end of the year. I have to say, this time, going into this summer, listening to these Fed officials, it feels slightly different.
5: Especially because, ultimately, there are a number of different nodes of this. It's not just coming from the oil prices, and we can talk about the Strait of Hormuz. It is very important. We all understand that We have to keep that in the back of our minds.
24: Anne-Marie have her moment in a moment.
5: But there is also the whole build-out of AI. There also is this K-shaped economy where at the higher end, a lot of different retailers and travel companies are able to raise prices and pass that along, and demand remains robust. So you see it kind of trickling into the economy in different ways as we move from a financialized economy into a very physical one that suddenly needs to build for a new industrial revolution.
24: And a lot of that building, a lot of that spending, price insensitive. And that's part of the issue right now for this Federal Reserve. Anne-Marie's moment, it looks like this. Brent and WTI up by more than 2% so far this morning, call it 2.5. Moments ago, we heard from U.S. Central Command about just what happened in the last 24 hours, the second time we've seen this in just a few days.
6: Yeah, and the U.S. Central Command is saying that Iran launched a ballistic missile toward Kuwait, successfully intercepted by Kuwaiti forces, and then they're saying that it was an egregious ceasefire violation on the part by the Iranians. So then also the Iranians launched 5 one-way attack drones, and then those were near the Strait of Hormuz that then they struck down. So basically what we're seeing is tit-for-tat clashes. They're saying it's defensive in nature, but my question is, at one point, as we see these red lines really start to become pink, at one point do you actually say, no, this is proper end of the ceasefire, we might go back to attack?
24: For now at least, and not to trivialize the moment, but I think the market sees this as expensive fireworks, expensive skeet shooting, so to speak, if you've ever done that, at a very expensive level on the U.S. side. For the market, you nailed it, the word agnostic. The market is agnostic about how we get there, and there being energy flowing. And you've started to see some ships, some vessels get through the strait in ways that you haven't done a month or so ago.
5: Yeah, there have been a couple of vessels going to places like China, but also other places in the world. And every time you see a report, the greatest amount of oil that traversed the Strait of Hormuz going back to the beginning of February, suddenly you get another pop in markets because they're looking for just some leaks, to Anne-Marie's point earlier, that could allow oil to keep flowing and to mitigate some of the price increases that we've seen.
6: To that point, an Iranian news outlet is saying that Iran allowed 26 ships to cross the strait in the last 24 hours. I would love to know what flag these were, exactly where these ships are going. Also, because last night, OFAC came out and basically sanctioned the tolling authority. And anyone that deals with that tolling authority is going to now be in the crosshairs of the U.S. Treasury Department, and they can also get fines and be sanctioned. So it's interesting to say Iran's allowing this, but it does seem like the U.S. administration is doubling down.
24: So we've got a bouncing crude, a pullback in equities of about 0.25% on the S&P 500, and a big data point dropping later this morning at 8:30 Eastern Time. Coming up this hour, we'll catch up with Emily Rowland of John Hancock, with stocks hovering near all-time highs. Bloomberg's Tyler Kendall, with crude rising following fresh strikes on Iran, and the BNY CEO, Robin Vince, on the debut of the Trump Accounts app. Look out for that a little bit later this morning. We begin this hour with stocks flat and crude elevated as investors await the latest round of inflation data. Emily Rowland of John Hancock writing, if the Fed must slam on the brakes by year end, we are in the danger of the economy contracting. There is a tail risk where the bond market is starting to put in odds of 2 to 3 hikes. Emily joins us now for more. Emily, good morning.
1: Good morning.
24: That's the tail risk. Is it the base case?
1: It's not our base case. We think there's some underlying factors in the market that are actually disinflationary and have the ability to sort of offset this increase in oil prices that we've seen. But we're not in Kansas anymore, meaning we're not in Goldilocks anymore right now. And clearly we're seeing that, and the PCE data later this morning probably confirm that. At the end of the day, though, we look at the sort of heat that's coming from inflation, but the macro picture is actually quite a bit cooler underneath the surface. Things like housing data. We got Case-Shiller home prices earlier this week up 0.7 year over year. We're seeing job openings slowing. We look at real-time measures like Indeed.com and LinkedIn, which are both showing that job openings are actually plunging as of the month of April. So I think when you look at the Fed's dual mandate, it's, you know, employment and inflation, the employment side's quite a bit weaker than the inflation side.
24: In other words, you don't think the labor market is hot enough to worry. Is that fair?
1: That's fair.
24: Is the bond market a buy then?
1: To us, we are looking at every backup in bond yields as an opportunity because equities are priced for perfection in a world that's not that perfect. And as asset allocators, and we're making the decision between stocks and bonds, we see bonds as a value here. So we would lock in that elevated income and build a return stream that can last for years rather than sit in cash, which is what every investor that I talked to is still doing.
5: The issue a lot of people have is that financial markets seem to have broken down from the fundamental economy underneath.
1: Yeah.
5: There is a sense that some of the concerns and the weakness that you're seeing in certain pockets of the consumer, not seeing significant wage growth, doesn't matter for where inflation is, doesn't matter for where growth is. It's this price-insensitive buyer in terms of technology, as John was mentioning, and frankly, it's efficiency. So how do you kind of rebut that argument?
1: You don't. Nothing matters except AI, AI, AI,
5: and earnings.
1: And a little more AI. And it comes back to earnings. Like, you know, and it's funny, John said it, so I'm going to say it, like, this time's different. Those are the four most dangerous words in investing. I thought we grew up not learning not to say
24: this. This time feels different, I think.
3: He's you're right. Aging it.
1: You're right.
3: A little bit of a hedge there.
1: But it feels that way in the sense that the economy is like okay, but the market is just on fire right now. And we had, you know, there's a number of things happening, but every single person that comes on your show is talking about earnings, earnings, earnings. And it was just absolutely explosive to see S&P 500 earnings coming in at 28%. Analysts had estimated 13%. That's great. Like 28%. And, you know, it's the valuations are actually shrinking a little bit because the earnings are so good. Like the denominator is amazing and it's global. You look at emerging market equity earnings, of course, it's only three stocks. We all know that. But it's companies that are selling things to the United States from a semiconductor perspective that are also seeing their earnings booming. So we have used earnings as the number one input into our work for the last 10 years. And that tells you there's support for this.
5: Why can we see or how can we see growth and these incredible earnings and incredible financial market gains without seeing incredible inflation? I'm just, this is what I'm struggling with. I understand what people are saying, which is that people don't feel very good. But unfortunately, this market is not kind. Averages are not kind.
1: No.
5: And they really cater to the upper end of the K, and the upper end of the K is feeling very good. Yeah. So how do you counter that?
1: Yeah, it's amazing. It's the wealth effect. Like, investors have never been richer and more miserable in history. You look at the Michigan Sentiment Index, and I understand why it's plunged, but it's at an all-time low last week. And meanwhile, the stock market's at an all-time high. It is remarkable. There's now $175 trillion in consumer net worth. People own more stocks than real estate for the first time since the late 1990s right now. So that wealth effect has been huge. And if you think about the way that it's all connected, you've got booming AI earnings. You've got semiconductors that are acting like they're sold out right now. So there's a scarcity issue there. There's a booming CapEx cycle going on. And then if you think about that wealth effect, it's translating into helping the financial sector, the wealth management businesses of some of these firms are booming. And then you've got, to your point, margin expansion for the first time in a while. Like, remember, we were worried about that for a while, company margins shrinking. Well, they're back to expanding again because companies broadly are using AI to do more with less. So there's a number of elements here that I think are supportive. Meanwhile, the lower end consumer, not so hot.
6: Well, at some point, the lower end consumer, they've been somewhat resilient, maybe having to move money around.
1: Yeah.
6: At some point, they just have to stop spending.
1: I mean, it's certainly a risk. And, I've heard several economists say, like, we don't need jobs for the economy to grow. And I disagree with that. Like, the more that you see the labor market deteriorating, where does that top line growth come from if people aren't spending? So I think that's a critical issue to watch.
6: So you don't believe in jobless growth?
1: I don't.
6: Wow. Okay. Because that's potentially where we're going with AI, right?
1: Yeah. I think it's going to, for now, so far, so good. And the labor market, by the way, is not falling off a cliff. Like, we look at initial jobless claims, we're still in the low 200,000s. That's great. But I do think at some point, if the unemployment rate goes up, then we're going to have a problem in terms of the consumer. But more important, if the market corrects. So then you're going to see that upper end consumer pull back. If you did see a 10% decline in the market, I think a lot of people are going to be looking at their portfolios.
24: It's funny how few people put any weight on you, Mitch, and that sentiment number being at record lows. And I understand why, because I think typically we look at it from the following perspective. How on earth can this be worse than GFC being locked up at home in a pandemic? Allow me to try and shift the perspective just a little bit on that number. It's not about viewing this economy in isolation right now. I think you should view that number as an accumulation of feelings over the last couple of decades, the accumulation of feelings through GFC, through the pandemic, and the consumers and what they felt about this economy. It's not just about now. It's about then, where they were before. And for them right now, yes, it's got to that point where it's never been worse because prices still keep climbing. Now, yes, sure, 3% is not 9%, but that doesn't matter. It's on top of the 9% before. So you look looking at a basket of goods that might be 30% plus higher than it was going into the pandemic. And it keeps getting worse, not better.
5: And if you're 30 years old today versus a 30-year-old in 1990, could you buy a house? Could you have confidence
24: Precisely.
5: About what your job would be? How do you develop a family? There are all of these huge questions, which is a reason why that long-term interest rates matter quite a bit. At the same time, averages are not kind. I keep coming back to that. If you have hyperscalers spending on incredible goods and paying $100,000 bonuses every week, well, suddenly there's a cohort of people that can still afford these things. It becomes a policy issue on the fiscal side, not necessarily a policy issue on the monetary side.
24: Emily, it's always good to see you. You're going to stick with us. Emily Rodden there of John Hancock. Emily was talking about EM. Take EM. She mentioned three stocks, right? She asked people in emerging markets right now how they feel. I'm sure they're struggling with access to energy at the moment. They probably don't feel very good. But that's not the emerging market stock story right now. The emerging market stock story right now is Taiwan Semi, SK Hynix, right? And Samsung. Three names. That's the story.
5: It's not exactly diversification from some of the winners that we've seen, which is sometimes people come on, they say, we like EM, but we like the EM names that are sort of the ones that are traditional that have actually gotten their balance sheets together. Maybe you, developed markets, could learn something from them.
24: We'll spend some time on this story in just a moment. Let's get you an update on stories elsewhere with your Bloomberg Brief. Vonnie Quinn has more. Hey, Vonnie.
2: Hey, John. Thank you. U.S. officials saying Iran violated its ceasefire agreement with the U.S. In a post on X, Central Command calling Iran's launch of a ballistic missile toward Kuwait, a quote, egregious violation. Dollar Tree shares surging in the pre-market. The discount retailer reporting first quarter earnings that beat on the top and bottom lines. Dollar Tree also boosting its adjusted EPS forecast for the year, surpassing Wall Street estimates. Meta is rolling out a paid subscription model for its AI chatbot as it aims to offset big spending. The tech giant is unveiling a two-tiered subscription model at $7.99 per month and a premium plan for $19.99. It's being introduced in Singapore, Guatemala and Bolivia with plans to expand to more countries. And that is your Bloomberg Brief. John.
24: Hey, Vonnie, thank you. More from Vonnie in about 30 minutes' time. I'm next on the program, Trading Strikes at the Strait.
4: Iran is very much intent. They want very much to make a deal. So far, they haven't gotten there. We're not satisfied with it, but we will be. We will be either that or we'll have to just finish the job. They're negotiating on fumes.
24: In just a moment, we'll catch up with Bloomberg's Tyler Kendall from the nation's capital in Washington, D.C. From New York City this morning, good morning.

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0: Minutes away, this conversation right here. Looking forward to catching up with the BNY CEO, Robin Vince, at 7:30 Eastern Time. Don't miss that in just a moment. Don't miss this either. In an hour and 14 minutes' time, inflation data in America.

0: And I kept thinking about this last night as I was going over some of the commentary from Jefferson and Cook, the Fed officials who were talking about the potential to raise rates. Who exactly wanted to keep the easing bias in the Federal Reserve? Ultimately, this is not what we're hearing in terms of the rhetoric. Clearly, the numbers aren't doing so well. We're going to be dissecting them. And Kate Herr actually did have a really good point, which is ultimately there are some inputs here that might be skewing things. And so a trim mean might be looked at as political. At the same time, economists that are well-versed in markets are looking at this.
1: There seems to be a conversation, speculation, if you will, that maybe this was about just setting things up for the new guy to make the decision himself, not to take it away from him. Maybe. And I have to say, so far, the data backs that up, because to your point, and you're absolutely right, I can't point to a single Fed official right now that does support the easing bias at the Federal Reserve. So who did at the last meeting?
0: And if they did it and they aren't going to come and say it, well, then what good is some of this easing guidance to markets? Right now, how much is the Fed trying to do with jawboning and how much are they actually willing to do? And that right now is the debate for bond markets.
1: So we've got some data and some earnings too. Later this morning, we'll get numbers from Costco. After the closing bell, we'll also hear from the Gap as well. Look out for Dell after the close as well. Some of these old school tech stories really taking off recently, so look out for that name too. In the commodity market this morning, we're bouncing back on Brent, on crude. Brent crude 97, WTI around 91. Under surveillance this morning, trading strikes at the Strait.
2: The Strait's going to be open to everybody. We'll watch over it, but nobody's going to control it. That's part of the negotiation that we have. Iran is very much intent. They want very much to make a deal. So far, they haven't gotten there. We're not satisfied with it, but we will be. We will be either that or we'll have to just finish the job. They're negotiating on fumes.
1: So here's the latest this morning. The U.S. and Iran exchanging fire in the Persian Gulf. Within the last hour, U.S. Central Command saying Iran egregiously violated the ceasefire agreement. Bloomberg's Tyler Kendall joined us from Washington for more. Tyler, we saw the reports over the night. We're now getting some detail of what just happened in the last 24 hours.
3: Right, John, breaking moments ago, this statement coming out from CENTCOM saying that this egregious ceasefire violation on the part of Iran comes after the country launched a ballistic missile towards regional partners like Kuwait. And CENTCOM goes on in its statement to say that CENTCOM stands behind regional partners and remains in part, quote, vigilant and measured as we continue to defend our forces and interests, not taking the threat of further military escalation off of the table. After overnight, the U.S. conducted this freshest round of military strikes in response, according to CENTCOM, to multiple drones being launched at commercial ships in the Strait of Hormuz. And just yesterday, President Trump maintained that no country will have formal control over the strait in any potential deal that the U.S. signs. But we're starting to see Iran try to tighten its grip in multiple ways, including laying mines in the strait, conducting these drone strikes, but also releasing this new set of rules that vessels would need to comply with in order to transit through. And new this morning, we heard from Iranian state media that confirmed that so far the country has let through 26 vessels in the last 24 hours and says that the IRGC is vowing that they will respond to any disruption to its efforts to try to control traffic in the strait. This is just raising the risk here and showing us how, at least publicly, the two sides feel very far apart on what appears to be the first phase of any potential deal. John, we know that the White House is pursuing this phased approach where we would first need to see a reopening of the Strait of Hormuz before we can even talk about formal dialogue around what potential curbs on Iran's nuclear program would look like and what happens to that stockpile of highly enriched uranium.
1: Tyler, appreciate it. Tyler Kendall down in Washington, D.C. Everything's lined up to squeeze this consumer right now. The labor market's not too hot. Energy prices at multi-year highs. Mortgage costs at about 6.5% for a 30-year mortgage in this country. But some retailers are executing. Best Buy this morning up in the pre-market, Lisa. Earnings just moments ago. The stock is up by more than 9%.
0: Yeah, it came out with first quarter revenue of $8.94 billion versus the estimate of $8.8 billion. If that had been NVIDIA with $1 trillion next to it, it would have been absolutely penalized because stocks have been bid up so much. But because it's Best Buy and because people have been so skeptical of the U.S. consumer, stocks are surging some 9.5%. You're seeing just the maintaining forward guidance, and that is enough. Similar story for Kohl's, reporting stronger than expected sales, but just talking about less of a loss than people had previously expected. That's enough to send these stocks surging. So it gives you a sense of just how much people have a very low bar for consumers, cyclicals. And if that starts to change in any capacity, that will be rewarded in a significant way.
1: Best Buy up 10% at the pre-market. Emily Rowland of John Hancock still with us. Emily, let's continue this conversation. Earnings. Can the earnings story broaden out beyond just these select chip names in the tech sector?
4: Well, you're seeing it.

0: you know, and I think this morning certainly is evidence of that, but it almost does feel like the entire stock market is becoming an AI stock market. It's bleeding into small caps. It's bleeding into mid caps. One of the things that surprises a lot of the investors I talk to is that value is handily outperforming growth this year. Guess why value is outperforming growth? Guess what's in the value index? Semiconductors. It's Micron and Intel are the top two names. So the value factor is wildly outperforming. It's the combination of value and momentum. That's kind of an odd couple, if you ask me. And meanwhile, low volatility and quality are way behind year to date. So very interesting dynamics. If you're somebody that's doing asset allocation or doing attribution analysis, there's a lot of surprises under the hood there. And there's a know what you own, I think, element to the market.
1: What do you think is more durable of the things you've identified?
0: Yeah, I mean, I think quality can come back here, typically in an environment where economic growth is slowing. And I'm not saying again, economic growth is significantly slowing in the United States. I don't think it is, but I do see this modest deceleration that typically benefits quality, that typically benefits growth, that side of the market. So I do think we could see a handoff here if that continues.
2: The signal here is that people are looking for buys. People are looking for steals. They want bargains. And I'm not just talking about going to Kohl's and looking in the sales rack. I'm talking about the idea that Kohl's shares are down 36% so far year to date.
0: Yeah.
2: So when they come out and they maintain forward guidance, that's enough to send the stock to the races. Best Buy down 3.5%.
0: Yeah.
2: When they maintain guidance and have a little bit of a beat, people are just cheering. Is that healthy or is that concerning?
0: I think it's okay for now. I think the challenge is obviously there's a tax on the consumer right now in terms of paying at the pump. And meanwhile, you've got wage growth at a pretty meager about 3.5%. Just a few years ago, wage growth was like 6-7%, much higher than inflation. So I think the consumer is starting to get pinched here. We do have some advantages versus a few years ago. Obviously, the energy independence in the United States is something that's helpful. We have the electrification going on. I wish I personally had an EV. I didn't make that investment a while ago, but that certainly would help. So there are some offsets here, but I do think the consumer can start to come under some pressure in the back half of the year, and that's really important as it relates to how much risk-taking there is in markets today.
2: How exhausting is it to maintain your cautious stance?
0: It's exhausting. So the dip buying is just absolutely relentless. And you and I have talked about this. It's the retail investor that's just so powerful. And I think you're seeing it in momentum. You're seeing it in technicals. You know, the best investors this year have been my 16-year-old son and the rest of his friends on the Marblehead High School lacrosse team, because they all have, you know, they're all
2: so
0: trading
2: cool
0: every day, and they're all very busy with their, you know, the strategies that they've learned on TikTok or whatever else. And it's frustrating when the team is beating me at the investing game. So I think it's a challenge. You know, we're being put through the ringer, but at the end of the day, I think fundamentals will matter again. Earnings will matter again. Quality will matter again. We may just have to wait a bit.
1: I wish we had more time, because I was just about to lean in and get ready for what sounded like a therapy session between two mums, both of which are bearish and both have very bullish sons at home who are very long this equity market.
2: I have to say that we were talking, my son, in March when the NASDAQ was down some 1%. Mom, I bought the dip. I went all in.
1: See?
2: You know,
1: you were like, son, but what about the street
2: and
1: the price of oil?
2: Exactly. And I said to him, Anne Marie tells me about the street all the time. And he said, you don't get many dips. And he crushed it. And I feel like we're in the same boat.
1: We saw this in the pandemic, right?
2: I know.
1: The same thing. They got long early and they were right.
2: Yeah.
1: And they were right too.
2: Yeah, they're conditioned to be bullish. And so if you have a whole generation conditioned to be bullish, do you fight it? Do they get reconditioned at some point? I mean, these are some of the
1: big
2: questions.
1: What's the phrase we love? The less you know.
2: The less you know.
1: The less you know, apparently. Emily, it's good to see you.
2: Sure.
1: Thank you. Emily Rowland there of John Hancock. Up next, the BNY CEO, Robin Vince, on the debut of the Trump Accounts app. Look out for that in just a moment. Plus, Yahira has your morning movers. Dollar Tree rising following a strong earnings beat. They're not the only ones this morning. 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
1: 5 days, no losses on the S&P 500. Equity futures pulling back just a little bit. That might change today. We're down by a third of 1% on the S&P 500. On the Nasdaq 100, down by 0.5. Plenty of decent retail earnings stories out there. We'll spend some time on that in just a moment. Turn to the bond market, though. Front end of the yield curve in focus, going into this PCE read, the inflation read, 8:30 Eastern Time, the Fed's preferred read on price pressure in this country. 4.06% on twos and up 3 basis points. The move in crude this morning not helping. WTI and Brent bouncing just a little bit, by close to 3%. Brent at 97, WTI at 91.
2: When you pair the higher prices with some of the earnings that we've gotten from retailers that have been fairly robust and some of the forward guidance, which has been either maintained or upgraded from a number of different retailers, it gives you a sense of how inflation can be sticky. Whether the Fed will actually hike rates is an interesting question, because right now the front end of the yield curve pricing that in, so many people don't believe it. Stock market investors don't believe that the Fed will have the will or desire to raise rates. Bond investors don't seem to think so either, and yet the bond market's pricing it in, so try to square those two ideas.
1: It's a weighted average. Very unusual for the Federal Reserve just to come out and hike once, which is basically what we're priced for. So there's a risk they do a lot more than that if they start. And there's a sequence they have to go through. As you know, it's a delicate dance. It's very slow. First of all, you remove the easing bias. You slip into neutral. Then you start saying things like, there's an equal chance of a hike or a cut. We don't know. Let's get more data. And then you start to think about whether you really need to hike rates. I don't think this Fed hikes 25 if it starts to hike. It's going to do more than that. In the same way it doesn't cut 25, it cuts 75. You know, if you're going to do one, you'll do two or three. So for them to start really thinking about signaling that we're going to hike interest rates, I think they've really got to believe you need much tighter policy than where we are right now.
2: Well, the rhetoric is outpacing maybe their willingness to move, because the rhetoric is actually increasingly shifting toward the possibility of a rate hike. And that easing bias I can't find in the rhetoric, even though I saw it in the document. So it is going to be a curious mix that, good luck, Kevin Warsh.
1: I guess they're hoping it does something to tighten financial conditions, exactly. And ultimately they don't have to do anything.
2: As a market representative, sick of being jawboned, whether it's by the right. Straight or whether it's by this, I think there is a sense of people just looking at the data and trying to make decisions.
1: The earnings, and they're absolutely fantastic.
2: Earnings.
1: Yes, every single time. Let's talk about it. 2 hours away from the cash open, your morning move is Yahara.
2: Sense of people just looking at the data and trying to make decisions.
1: The earnings, and they're absolutely fantastic.
2: Earnings.
1: Yes, every single time. Let's talk about it. 2 hours away from the cash open, your morning move is Yahara. Has more. Hey, Yahara.
6: Hi, John. Well, these retail earnings have been fantastic, and we start with the standout Dollar Tree. Shares are rising 9.6% in the pre-market, and it's perhaps no surprise that a name like Dollar Tree is seeing strong demand as we continue to see signs of a more price-conscious consumer. It posted a beat and a raised quarter, and what's interesting is that it was still able to improve margins even with tariff pressures in the backdrop. And no, it's not because it's raising prices, it's because of less theft and better shipping costs. And interestingly, while you're seeing a stretched consumer trading down, you are also seeing them able to splurge on pricier consumer electronics items. Best Buy shares are up 10% in the pre-market after it posted better than expected results and just reaffirmed its full-year outlook. And as Lisa said, there's just been so much skepticism around the U.S. consumer, so this is enough to lift shares. And we end on our big mover to the upside, and that is Snowflake. Shares are still up nearly 40% in the pre-market after the cloud software company raised its full-year outlook and announced a massive $6 billion deal with Amazon Web Services. This is clearly a relief for investors who have grown increasingly worried about AI disrupting software. John.
1: What a move. Yahara, thank you. Appreciate it. More from Yahara in the next hour. On our radar this morning, U.S. Central Command saying Iran violated the ceasefire agreement, launching a ballistic missile towards Kuwait. The attack coming hours after Iranian forces launched 5 one-way drones near the Strait of Hormuz. The missile and drones were all intercepted. Elsewhere, a fresh round of retail earnings out this morning. Dollar Tree shares soaring after increasing its full-year outlook. Kohl's and Best Buy also rising. Both retailers reaffirming their guidance. Earnings continue after the close, with Costco and The Gap set to report. And finally, Fed officials continuing to warn about rising inflation ahead of today's PCE report.
9: The risks remain tilted toward higher inflation. In my baseline forecast, disinflation should resume in upcoming months without having to raise rates.
10: I believe this policy stance leaves us well positioned to respond to economic developments based on the incoming data, the evolving outlook, and the balance of risks.
1: The Fed's preferred inflation gauge expected to climb closer to 4% today, marking the biggest two-month acceleration going back to 2021.
2: This is clearly Fed officials taking into their own hands to remove their own easing bias. You heard Lisa Cook, for example, saying inflation is clearly moving in the wrong direction, a similar type of tone from Jefferson. A question here about the delta between removing the easing bias, having hawkish rhetoric, and actually hiking rates. This is a chronically dovish Federal Reserve, and unless there is some external factor, it is unclear what could prompt them to be different and to actually be proactive in hiking rates at a time when there clearly is a lot of distress in certain pockets, even if the overall averages seem to be climbing.
11: To this conversation that you and Jonathan have been having, is maybe this is off to offer almost a clean slate. Kevin Warsh needs to come in and be the one to make that decision. If it's not him, who else is on the Fed to really take the reins? Or also, any individual there that thinks potentially they would want to keep it, if Stephen Miron is the one that maybe is the only individual that was going to want to keep the easing bias? Because maybe Kevin Warsh would want to.
1: Rip the Band-Aid off. New regime. Hike rates June 17th.
11: Yes. No way.
1: Right? Just total reset.
11: Base case.
1: Who would accuse Kevin Warsh of sacrificing central bank independence if he hiked 25 basis points on day one?
2: Everyone, when he gets fired, when he gets canned by President Trump. No one's expecting that, but he can't rip the Band-Aid off and move to a neutral position, which is really interesting. Also, we'll hear from him. I mean, again, Who is the real Kevin Warsh?
1: We must find out in the news conference on June 17th. Stay tuned. Got some cool news for you. The Treasury Department launching the Trump Account app today in collaboration with BNY and Robinhood, the partnership between the public and private sector aiming to expand access to long-term investing for American families. Robin Vince, the BNY CEO, writing, "We're bringing together the administration's vision and leadership, Robinhood's digital accessibility and BNY's infrastructure." Robin, I'm pleased to say, joins us in studio for more. Robin, good morning.
12: It's great to be with you.
1: This is a very cool day, so let's spend some time on this. So you do the back end and Robinhood does the front end.
12: Yeah, we're the financial manager and Robinhood is bringing all of their expertise in the front end, as you point out, the app, and don't forget the National Design Studio as well, because they've partnered with the Treasury Department, with BNY, with Robinhood to make sure, as part of the administration's push, to make services more accessible and easier to use in the U.S.
1: What are signups like right now? Ahead of this.
12: So 5 million accounts, people indicated interest in the IRS form 4547. So that was the first step. You had to actually register interest. And once you've done that, you can go to TrumpAccount.com, which will actually then take you to the App Store. And then as the App Store rankings grow, you'll see it easily pop up on the App Stores. And then you can download the app. And then you can actually register and actually put the rest of the information, get up and going. Now, the actual program for investing the money doesn't actually launch until July 4th. So these are ready, set moves ahead of the full go of July 4th.
11: What does this mean for the future of BNY? Will you make money off of this, or this is solely for the public good?
12: Well, we believe in the program. I think that's really, if you step back from this whole thing, what is the public policy? So the administration really deserves a lot of credit. President Trump, Secretary Bessent in particular, the leadership of the Treasury Department in driving this forward, that actually creates the framework to be able to have everyone in America be able to participate in growth. And so we provide, as a company, a bunch of different services to the U.S. government. We do it at the state level, the local level, and at the federal level. And so for us, we're frankly just proud to be able to participate in this. Of course, as part of providing the service, we're doing a bunch of different things. So are Robinhood. But it's the public policy that we are most focused on here. What else have we done? Well, we were the first financial firm to actually offer matching into the program. So remember how it works. Everyone kid who's born in America, the parent or guardian get to be able to put $1,000 in if they want as matching, or they can put additional money. The government's going to put $1,000 in. Employers can match. We've matched with the program. And then we're really leveraging the power of compounding. And this is the magic of the program. Just let's do the math for a second. $2,000 in right at the beginning, $1,000 from the government, and let's take the example of a BNY employee, $1,000 from us. Now you've got $2,000. You compound that with the historic rate of return in the stock market over the past 30 years, compound that for the next 30 years. And in 30 years, that kid will have $40,000. Now if the parent added just another $10 a week into the same program, $10 a week that they're putting into that same account, now you'd have $140,000 at the end of 30 years. Now that's real money. That's participation in the American dream. And I think that's the program and the vision that the administration and the Treasury Department
11: have. Sounds like almost an incentive to have a child in America at this point. But when you think about post-Trump 2028, does this have longevity? Will it continue, say, a Democratic president won?
12: I think great public policy, and again, stepping back from it, what is the policy? The American dream, and what a time to be thinking about this, the 250th of America. The American dream is one of the things that's fueled this country over the course of the past 250 years. But we have a problem, which is not everyone is participating in the American dream. And so now you're talking about taking the 40% of people in America who have zero stake in the equity markets and actually making them stakeholders in the American dream and doing it from birth. So the ability to do that, to be able to grow, compound, participate, learn how to invest, learn how to be part of the capital system that we actually have, that's a really important piece of public policy. And so none of us can predict the future, but this has been a bipartisan effort from the start. There have been folks on both sides of the aisle who've joined into this. There have been wealthy philanthropists like Michael and Susan Dell who said they're going to match. Employers like us are matching. I'd encourage all employers in America who are able to do so to be able to offer matching to that initial seed investment. And collectively, if we can increase this participation, we're really growing participation in the American dream. And I think that is why it's a great piece of public policy. And so I'd really hope that to see it be able to continue.
2: It also potentially improves the delta between people who feel really disenchanted by Wall Street and feel like Wall Street's really let them down as a number of people get very wealthy and they aren't necessarily getting wealthy. I just wonder what the guardrails...
12: So,
2: you can participate too.
12: Absolutely. What sort of American dream is it if we have a bunch of people who aren't participating in it?
2: I just wonder the ideal versus the reality. When I think about a Robinhood account and then I think about a teenager or some kid who has access to it, I think about my own experience, which is essentially it's... very high-end gambling, but essentially gambling, right? I mean, it's essentially turning into trying to pick winners and losers. How do you know that that's not going to be leading to people going and saying, we're going all in on GameStop. Here's your future.
12: Well, I think this is the key to the design. If you step back and think about what is it that Secretary Bessent and the Treasury Department, when you actually get into the brass tacks of how it works, you're talking about a custodial account. So for the right to start with, the kid can't touch it until after they turn 18. So there's no opportunity to be able to take the money out and go and spend recklessly. Now, once they become 18, that's the law of the land. They become they own their own future to some extent.
2: GameStop all the way.
12: But up until then, it's primarily about index funds. So the initial investment will be index funds only. So people aren't having to make choice about individual stocks. They're participating in the U.S. stock market. They're participating in the growth of the economy. And that's actually the design principle at work here.
13: You've got to acknowledge where the YOLO trade comes from. The YOLO trade comes from this idea that they're not participating, that the only way to benefit from this economy, because they feel frozen out from the gains, is to take these high-stakes risks. So in some ways, this is a long-term goal to do something about the kind of thing that you're complaining about.
2: Yeah, 100%, and to potentially equalize people who feel completely left
13: totally.
2: Out and are earning minimum wage as other people do nothing and watch their money grow and create income. And this is sort of the gap that you need to bridge in order to create a little bit more of, you know, the market and the economy can move a little more together.
13: Robin, I just feel like we're losing the argument at the moment. The arguments on the left and the more populist arguments seem to be winning this moment. We see this in our UK, the shift towards the left and the politics of Labour more recently. We see it here in New York City, the heart of capitalism, and a socialist mayor got elected in this city. What else needs to be done to counter some of that, to make sure that people recognise the benefit of free markets and capitalism? The very idea that we've seen this mass affluence in this country because of those things.
12: Well, I think it is about inclusion ultimately and having people be able to participate. So let's go back for a second to this concept of the American dream and let's define it. What actually makes up the American dream? I'm an immigrant into the US. I've lived here for 25 years and like very excited to be able to be part of this. And if you think about folks here in the US, what do they aspire to? They aspire for a great life for their family. They want to be able to have a great education. They want to be able to grow. They want to be able to have their own home. And so what I think Trump accounts represent is one piece of the American dream, which is the ability to have a stake in the country, a stake in the capitalist system. And so to your point, it helps to include that 40% of people who today don't. But there are more things. It's not by itself the solution. Financial education matters a lot. That is actually part of the app if you actually look at the Trump account app. Financial education, because we've got to recognize that saving, investing, starting early, compounding, you were just having that conversation. The value of money over time and the value of what it means if you start early, those make a difference. But housing matters as well. Owning your own home over the past 50 years has really become part of what a lot of people define as owning the America, being part of the American dream and being able to enjoy that. So as a company, we've taken a step in that direction. About a month ago, we announced a new program at BNY, which is to help people get that first step on the ladder. If you work for us and you earn less than $100,000, we will actually give, and you're buying your home, first home, we will give you the equivalent of $5,000 after tax to be able to help you with your down payment. The average home in America, median price, about $400,000. Our largest office is actually in Pittsburgh. There, the median price is about $250,000-$300,000. We've got a huge, one of our largest growing offices is down in Florida. There, the median price is about $400,000. The average down payment for that type of home, call it about $30,000. Now, there are government assistance programs for first-time homeowners that are available. And so depending on where you are, that might be $10,000, $15,000, even $20,000 assistance. But you're still left with a gap, $10,000, $15,000. So for us, that $5,000 is bridging either 50% or a third of that gap for the prospective homeowner so they can get their step on the property journey of the American dream. So those things really matter. Now, we're doing that with Bank of America, who's our partner. They're providing subsidized mortgages to our own employees.
13: Brian's big on this, I know.
12: He is. And he's also leading on this point, which is leaning into the topic. How can we actually help? Financial education. So if you can give people through the Trump accounts a stake in capitalism over time so that they're part of it and don't want to have to throw stones at it, and you give people a leg up on the property dream, now that's inclusion and bringing people along the journey. And I think, again, back to America 250, what a time to be focusing on this.
13: Robin, you're going to stick with us, I'm pleased to say.
12: Yeah.
13: It's good to see you. Thank you, sir. Robin Vince there, the BNY CEO. Let's give you an update on stories worldwide with your Bloomberg brief. Vonnie Quinn has more. Hey, Vonnie.
14: Hey, John, thanks. Ukraine President Volodymyr Zelensky rejecting a partial membership in the European Union, arguing the country deserves full membership because it's defending the bloc from Russia. Zelensky responding to German Chancellor Friedrich Merz's suggestion that Ukraine be granted an associate membership. Congressional Democrats losing a bid to block the Trump administration from prohibiting mail-in voting for anyone not on a pre-approved list of citizens. A federal judge ruling the legal challenge to President Trump's executive order is premature because the restrictions aren't in place yet. And Best Buy rising in the pre-market after reporting better than expected earnings. The retailer seeing the most growth in gaming and computing. Best Buy previously announced CEO Corey Barry will step down later this year and Jason Bonfig will take her place. And that is your Bloomberg Brief. John.
13: Hey, Vonnie, thank you. More from Vonnie in the next hour. Up next on the program, a generational change in the workplace.
9: Businesses are adopting AI at an increasing rate, but many have not yet used it to change the way they organize work. We could be approaching the most significant reorganization of work in generations.
13: Up next, more with the BNY CEO, Robin Vince, live from New York City. You're watching Bloomberg TV.
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13: I'm going to do this because Robert won't, so check it out. Five-year chart, BNY. All right? Look at that dip around 22. When did you take over? August 22?
12: September 1.
13: September 1. Okay, we're trading in the 40s. And now we've had a 200% plus gain on that name. You're never going to say this, but your bank is the best performing bank stock over that period out of all the major banks on Wall Street. What have you and the team been doing to get that chart to go up and to the right so aggressively over the last few years?
12: Well, first of all, look, I'll credit the, we're 242 years old, right? So we've been around for a little while. And what has that meant? We were here from the start. Again, in America 250, it's kind of a fun story over time, the evolution of the bank. But we had a terrific set of businesses, and those had been accumulated over a period of time by my predecessors. What this leadership team has done, and our broad company has done, is we've recognized the power of what we have. We have a great set of businesses. We have an incredible client franchise. And we decided to put culture at the heart of a transformation. And so we've invested in coming together as one company to really run the company differently and then to show up differently for clients. So we've had a commercial transformation. We've had a platforms transformation. But more than anything else, it's been a cultural reimagination of our company. And it's incredible what you can do when you bring a group of people together with like-minded, with purpose, intensity, and you really go for it and you deliver for clients. And that's the result.
13: And now you've got the technological revolution to layer on top of that in AI. So I'm going to ask the cliche interview question. How do you see your next 5 years? How do you see the next 5 years? What does it look like? How different is it going to be?
12: I'm an AI optimist. I think this is a revolutionary technology that for sure has to be well managed. It has to be put in well. It's difficult to be able to adopt AI in an established company, for sure. So people talk about clean sheet of paper, sitting in the garage, you can reinvent anything. Absolutely. But wouldn't you prefer to have a clean sheet of paper philosophy inside a company that already has great assets? And then you have the best of both worlds. And so that's the way that we see AI. We see it as a superpower that will help us to be able to run the company better, that will help us to be able to really do more things for our clients, improve our products, and ultimately be able to just do new things as well. It's a capacity creator. And so there's a lot of doom mongering around AI. And I understand none of us know exactly how the world's going to unfold. But, you know, back in the day, all of the folks who were stable hands and who ran horse and carriage businesses, I'm sure they didn't love the creation of the motor car. But they also couldn't imagine that there would be new professions and trades that were built around that new industry. And guess what? There are now more jobs. They're just different jobs, and they've evolved. So
11: Robin, you don't see AI as replacing lower value human capital. That is what one of your colleagues
12: Not one of
11: said.
12: My colleagues.
11: Peers.
12: I understand. Again, there's an aspect of thinking about AI, and I think he has walked back those comments, but I think there's an aspect of AI where you can get all pessimistic and negative about it. For sure, it's going to make some roles unnecessary. And so there's a reskilling that's very, very important. And as leaders, we have to own that. We have to own that at the government level. We have to own that at the company level. We have to have some individual responsibility around increasing all of our AI IQ. If there's a new technology and you don't know how to use it and you don't care and you want to hide from it and wish it were got uninvented somehow, I mean, to me, that's fantasy land. It's about how can you accept the reality of the fact that it's here. There's no great technology that's really ever been uninvented. And so we might regret the creation of AI. That's an individual sort of point of view. Free country, everybody can have their own point of view. But the reality is it's here. So I would prefer, and certainly what we're doing in our company, is to just deal with that reality get into it and try to equip everybody. And I think this is a public-private sector. We started off talking about Trump accounts, the public and private coming together to enable good things for the United States. I think AI is the same thing. It requires public leadership, it requires private leadership, and coming together to upskill people for the future.
13: 30 seconds left. Will the intern class at BNY be bigger or smaller in the next few years?
12: We've tripled it since 2022. You put that chart up of what we've done. We've tripled our intern and analyst classes over that period of time. And because we think that's a cohort that is naturally AI inclined. And so we want to continue to bring these new skills, these fresh people into our organization. But we also want to equip our existing team. So we've rolled out 170,000 hours of AI education last year. We're doing a full week of training for what we call AI pioneers to be able to get people to be super proficient so they can build agents, use our platform across the company, Eliza. That's the future for us.
13: We'll be joining the class. Robin, it's good to see you. Appreciate it. Thank you. Robin Vince there, the BNY CEO. 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
31: Priced out cuts and move towards a higher chance of hikes. If you look outside the U.S., for example, the ECB or Japan, even also Australia, you start to see a much bigger shift globally towards a potential for hikes. And that means that overall, across all regions, that there's more of a chance of hikes, which could put pressure on the Fed. But remember, U.S. rates are higher, so that means that we have less need to move as quickly as other regions.
32: You follow trends and you follow some of the momentum that we're seeing in different technical readings across the market. And I wonder how much we've seen a breakdown between yields going up and stocks responding in any way, shape, or form. I mean, how divorced is this relative to history when the common mantra was when yields went up, stocks went down, risk assets used to wobble, especially if it was coming with some mixed readings on the consumer appetite?
31: So I love that you asked this question because we look at short-term correlations between stocks and bonds. And whenever inflation is the key driver of stock bond movements, you tend to see positive quo movement or positive correlation. And we have seen consistent positive correlation between stocks and bonds since March. It is not unprecedented. We've been seeing that since particularly 2022. And it's just a point that stocks and bonds or bonds basically do not provide a hedge during periods when inflation is a persistent risk. And geopolitical risk is a key driver of inflation uncertainty. So I think for now, bonds are going to be much trickier for investors to deal with. And until we see this inflation pulse go through and we figure out how much oil, higher oil prices changes the inflation dynamic, you can't count on bonds when things are tough.
32: At some point, though, will what's going on in the conflict and the inflation driver start to hit equities at all?
31: It should at some point, because how I see geopolitical risk is that it initially it becomes an inflation impulse, which is a stressor to bonds. But at the point where we start to see that we need to have tightening, we need to have, we start to see an effect on growth, that's when you start to see that the equity markets will react. We have seen the equity markets react to higher yields this month, so that might be an indication that there is starting to be some concern about higher yields actually being a negative driver for equities.
32: As Lisa and John have been talking about all morning, likely we're going to see the Fed remove the easing bias. Would that be something that could be a catalyst for this equity market, maybe to go to be softer, or is it already baked in?
31: I mean, I think I would kind of assume that it's somewhat baked in at this point. I do think it is very interesting that they haven't removed it, just given where we are in the current geopolitical landscape. I mean, just the idea that you could cut rates in a period where you have a huge oil spike, it just kind of already puts the Fed in a neutral stance already. So I think some of it is already baked in, but there's always room for surprise where you could actually see that maybe this conflict accelerates more, or you have sort of more of a chance that that could be even less of a case that, you know, you are going to have a resolution, that could be more negative for bonds.
1: Kelly, it's good to see you. Kelly Kaminsky there of Alpha Simplex. It's such a different conversation speaking to someone in fixed income or commodities at the moment. Then you speak to the equity guys, upgrading their outlook for stocks left, right and centre. Last week it was CIBC and Chris Harvey. He went to 8K plus. This week it was Ben Snyder over at Goldman Sachs going to 8K. You see Jamie Dimon yesterday of JP Morgan. Check this out for a quote. It's gung-ho, folks. Companies are busy. There's a lot of exuberance out there. That describes this moment for many of the largest companies in corporate America.
32: He even went on to say that they're over-earning, which created a little bit of a stir in terms of its share price. The bonuses that some of the traders are getting are sky high because the performance has been there. This is actually a frothy market, is what you hear from a lot of banking executives when you speak to them, despite where interest rates are. So regardless of potentially underneath the hood of the averages, there is a question here about restrictiveness. Can you arguably say that this Fed funds rate is restrictive if you see frothy market conditions with a prolonged pace of rates at this level? And that is the reason why the bond market has moved ahead of the Fed commentary.
1: Bill Dudley's words. Imagine if he was still at the New York Fed, former New York Fed president. Quote, it isn't credible to judge monetary policy as restrictive. Bill Dudley, imagine if Williams was saying that right now at the New York Fed, the kind of impact that would have.
32: That would definitely cause some ripples, some yippiness at the front of the yield curve that already is starting to get a little bit yippy. Longer term, we have to look at all of these dynamics. There is a breakdown, though, in terms of the efficacy of Fed funds policy right now at a time when there is a interest rate agnostic borrowing base, which is all of the hyperscalers that have an existential need to build out and to borrow trillions of dollars. And that is what people are struggling with, reconciling the many different pockets of economies that there are around the country.
1: That's why there's a bull parade in the equity market. Equity futures right now just about negative by 0.2%, pulling back from all-time highs. With an update on stories worldwide with your Bloomberg brief, Vonnie Quinn has more. Hey, Vonnie.
2: Hey, John. Thank you. U.S. officials saying Iran violated its ceasefire agreement with the United States. In a post on X, Central Command calling Iran's launch of a ballistic missile toward Kuwait a, quote, egregious violation. American Airlines CEO Robert Isom says travel demand was tremendous in the first quarter. Speaking with Lisa, Isom saying both business and leisure travel has improved despite the headwinds in the global economy.
5: Year over year, revenue improved 10-11%, and we're forecasting revenue to improve 15%, you know, year over year. In a year where price of fuel has spiked $4 or $5 billion, we're still projecting the same type of profitability that we had last year. That means good things.
2: Isom going on to say American intends to grow its premium seating at twice the rate of its main cabin seating. Perella Weinberg is cutting almost 10% of its workforce, including a dozen partners. Sources telling us here at Bloomberg the dismissals will be concentrated in industry subsectors that have lagged the broader market. And that is your Bloomberg Brief. John.
1: Hey, Vonnie, thank you. More from Vonnie in about 13 minutes' time. Up next, we'll get you some morning calls. Plus, Sujarita Gadali, Forrester, on an impressive set of results from some of the retailers out there this morning. Best Buy up about 10% in the pre-market earlier on. We'll have more on that in just a moment.

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1: Hop on board. 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
5: I'm an AI optimist. I think this is a revolutionary technology that for sure has to be well managed. It has to be put in well. That's the way that we see AI. We see it as a superpower that will help us to be able to run the company better, improve our products, and ultimately be able to just do new things as well. It's a capacity creator.
6: That was the BNY CEO, Robin Vince. Great to catch up with Robin just moments ago. Check out the full interview on Bloomberg.com and, of course, on the Bloomberg Terminal. If you're just joining us, welcome to the program. At about 15 minutes time, inflation in America, expectations for PCE to jump to 3.8% in the month of April, a full percentage point above where it was in February. And as we mentioned a little bit earlier, the biggest two-month acceleration since 2021. The Fed feeling a little bit offside right now going into that June meeting. Equity futures pulling back by 0.2% on the S&P 500, on the Nasdaq down by 0.3%. In the bond market, treasuries, 2s, 10s, 30s, looking like this morning. Two-year yields in America climbing higher for five consecutive weeks. Can we avoid weeks?

0: The results elsewhere too from the retailers, believe it or not, in a strong sign for the US consumer. More earnings on deck later. Costco and Gap after the closing bell. Bloomberg's Emily Cohn joins us now for more. Emily, welcome to the program. We were looking for some beats. We got some. Just walk us through what Best Buy and others are doing, where they're finding success.
1: So what we're seeing is that even in the face of economic pressure, consumers are still spending when the price is right. I think it's interesting to look at a store like Dollar Tree. They saw fewer visits, so people are pulling back on how much they go shopping, but then when they go shopping, they're spending more. So they saw their average ticket price was up. Dollar Tree, Best Buy, Kohl's, all beat, did better than expected. So people still are shopping, which is an encouraging sign.
0: Emily Cohn there with the latest. Emily, thank you. That's an encouraging sign. People are still spending, even though prices are getting much higher.
2: And the fact that you're seeing stock prices up as much as they are means that people have already been somewhat skeptical, and you have seen these shares really beaten up as a result of that skepticism. The idea that the overall index is doing really well masks a lot of bad breath, a lot of really narrow leadership. And the question that a lot of people have is, are you going to miss out the rally in the other parts of the market as you realize that this strength is further and goes further than just artificial intelligence?
0: Sucharit Kodali of Forrester has this to say. Consumer spend is high because of gas and fuel prices. The average retailer is challenged getting shoppers to spend. Sucharita joins us now for more. Sucharita, welcome to the program. I asked this question early this week. Where's the sweet spot? And what are we learning this morning about where that sweet spot might be?
3: Well, the statistics that I'm looking at aren't if these companies beat Wall Street. I'm looking if their comp store sales and their overall revenues are up or down. So we can take a look at, for instance, Dollar Tree. Their numbers were actually up from an year-over-year standpoint in the high single digits. That suggests to me that the consumer is really looking for value. On the other hand, Kohl's numbers continue to decline. It exceeded Wall Street expectations, but I would really say, for the purpose of understanding retail, who cares? You know, are your numbers up or down compared to last year? Their numbers are down compared to last year. And that means that the department store sector, particularly in mass, continues to be struggling, and consumers are switching away from some of those discretionary items into essentials that companies like Dollar Tree sell. So I think that's really what's happening in the face of high inflation numbers.
2: That said, Sucharita, it seems like people's expectations are even lower than the reality. I mean, just based on the earnings share price response to the earnings, what do you make of that? I mean, is all of that weakness that we're seeing in certain segments of the shopping mall area already been beaten up sufficiently that potentially has created value?
3: Exactly. And I think that that's really the Kohl's story, is that expectations have been so low, sales have been so challenged for so long, that if you are performing at par or you're barely, kind of showing like negative numbers that are not terrible, if it's like you're off by 1% or 1.5%, that's a win. So I think that that's really what we're seeing. It's not really a sign of strength for that particular retailer, but it's all about beating low expectations, a very, very low bar. The overall macro story is that consumers are spending. They are just not spending in these discretionary categories. We still have a K-shaped economy. People are spending on the essentials, and right now one of those essentials is fuel and gas. And those prices are out of control, candidly.
2: So, Trita, all this makes sense intellectually, theoretically. And then we get the earnings, which show strength, which show reaffirming full-year forecast, which show that they're basically the same as where they were before we saw oil prices skyrocket. Where's the cognitive dissonance here between what people are telling us, what we see with our own eyes with costs, and the results that we're getting, where margins are expanding, and even places that cater to the lower end of the K, like Dollar Tree, are beating expectations?
3: Well, in the case of companies like Dollar Tree, the beating expectations is both a combination of the consumer in the bottom of the K switching their dollar share to that merchant, in addition to the fact that they're riding the wave of inflation too and able to charge higher for a lot of these essentials.

0: even though the average ticket or the average transaction volume may be a little bit lower. So I think that's really what we have going on. And again, you know, kind of it is those essential items where we've been seeing higher prices for a number of years. And this is part of the reason that consumer confidence is as low as it is and why shoppers are so frustrated is because those essential goods are not, they're not where we're exhibiting value. So I think that's really what is happening. But again, it is more because the consumer is being forced to purchase these essential goods for a higher price. It's certainly not that they are leaning into discretionary items. We're not seeing strength that is outpacing any other category in sectors like apparel, for instance, or footwear.
1: Do you see any evidence that the higher income consumer is starting to face some cracks?
0: Not yet. There is when we look at the higher income consumer, a significant part of their net worth is going to be in investments like real estate or in the stock market. And those asset classes still continue to do incredibly well for higher income consumers. And in terms of their spend level, a lot they're even trading down. That's the only crack that we're seeing. But so they're able to bolster some of the sales at companies that are value merchants like a Walmart or a Costco. The only other place where we may see a crack is in luxury retail. Very, very high-end brands like LVMH or an Hermes, they may be not doing as strongly as they have in the past, but that's not driven by U.S. retail consumers. That's more because the Asian consumer is more distressed.
2: And some problems in the Middle East as well. That's not helped. Sucharita, thank you. Sucharita Kadali there of Forrester. 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
3: Well, try buying a Nintendo Switch too, because evidently that's what people are doing. They're going there and they're saying, we need to play video games. And so, John, when you start playing video games, you'll fully understand the draw to Best Buy, the excitement in seeing it in real action.
2: That's not going to happen.
4: You're not a gamer.
2: I'm not a gamer.
4: Maybe not. FIFA, though. I could see you getting into...
2: I used to do that when I was a kid.
4: Yeah, cool.
2: But not a kid anymore. Futures this morning, down by 0.2. Harsh, too harsh, too harsh. Down by 0.2% on the S&P. I'm not judging. I'm not. Might be.
4: I was about to say, right.
2: Inflation data 5 minutes away. Let's move on. PCE in focus. The Fed's preferred read. The Fed's gauge right now could be closer to 4% in about 5 minutes' time. Closer to 4 than 3 and getting further and further away from 2. And they've missed 2 for much of the last 5 years. And now they seem to be waking up to the idea that might be a problem. Matt Lazzetti at Deutsche Bank joins us next to react. From New York City this morning, good morning to you all. Equity futures on the S&P 500, negative by 0.2%. Yields just a little bit higher at the front end of the curve, up by 3 basis points. And crude fuel in the move. Brent and WTI higher by more than 2%.
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2: 5 days, no losses on the S&P 500. Equities pulling back just a bit this morning, though. We'll see if this move sticks. We'll see if it holds. We're down by 0.2% going into PCE data in just a moment. On the Nasdaq, we're down by 0.3. In the bond market, yields are higher across the curve, particularly at the front end, higher by 3 basis points, the 4.06%, with crude elevating and fueling this move. We're up by 2-3% throughout much of this morning. With your inflation data and more, let's cross over to Mike McKee. Good morning, Mike.
19: Good morning, John. Where to begin? Let's do jobless claims because it's not going to really move the markets today. 215,000 up from 210,000, but still showing a stable labor market. Now, as far as inflation, which is the Fed's main concern these days, we're looking at PCE inflation up 0.4%, a tick lower than what had been expected on a year-over-year basis. That still puts us at 3.8%, up from 3.5%. And remember, the headline PCE is the Fed's 2% target. PCE up 0.2%, a little bit less also than expected, and that puts us at 3.3%, the expected figure, up from 3.2% in March. So more inflation on a year-over-year basis. Personal income was flat on the month. Personal spending up by 0.5%, which was as expected. That's a little bit down from the 0.9% that we saw back in March. So some movement on the consumer side, a little bit less spending, but still fairly strong with inflation up. Now the biggest question is how much of that spending was because of inflation. The increased spending was because of inflation. We also have durable goods orders out up 7.9% on a headline basis after an 0.8% gain in the month of March. Now you take out transportation and it falls to 1.1%. So there's a big Boeing effect there. And then capital goods orders, non-defense, ex-air, this is what really matters, down 1.1% after rising 3.9% in March. The expectation was for a 0.4 gain. So some mixed news on consumers and business spending and some as expected news on inflation. It's rising still.
2: Mike McKee, thank you. Just on the margin, not as bad as expected. So equity futures with the smallest of bounces off the low. Equity futures down by close to 0.2%. Yields at the front end of the curve were advancing by close to 3 basis points, now up by around 2 to 4.05%. Much of the move this morning, the epicenter for it out of the commodity market, Brent and WTI still higher by more than 2%. Inflation is elevated, bottom line. And ultimately for this Federal Reserve, this number's still uncomfortable. Even if you get a small downside surprise on a month-over-month read, this number, year-over-year, still uncomfortable.
3: Especially because people continue to spend. What I find notable, and you're right, that on the margins, this is a downside surprise, the right kind of downside surprise, but still we're at 3.3% year-over-year. When you take a look at the personal income and the personal spending and the real personal spending, you can see the income is actually slowing down or actually not growing at all, but spending is increasing, either at pace or above expectations. This suggests that people are dwindling their savings in a significant way. I just wonder how sustainable this type of trend is if the averages reflect anything real on the underlying.
2: I think it's the right question, Lisa. Mike, I hope you're standing by still, because I think that's the ultimate question for economists right now. Can the spending keep up with higher prices if you're not seeing it in incomes in this country?
19: Well, that's the problem, because people tend to spend out of their incomes, out of their paychecks, especially at the lower income levels. The folks who get more money from assets aren't affected. But the personal savings rate drops significantly to 2.6%. So it does show people were going into their savings to keep up the level of spending. And so that, along with the drop in the overall spending rate, portends maybe a consumer slowdown ahead. People paying more for gasoline, people paying more for food, they may have less for other categories.
2: Mike McKee, appreciate it, sir. Mike McKee down in Washington, D.C. Matt Lazzelli of Deutsche Bank with us around a table here in New York. Matt, good morning. Good to see you.
20: Good morning.
2: What's the first take, the early take for you?
20: Yeah, you notice the inflation data. I think that we contextualize it within the past several years, and we think about 3.3% as being the highest since 2023. Now, obviously, that's not a good outcome. But I think if you strip out the COVID-driven inflation, this is actually the highest core PC inflation rate since 1992. We are moving in the wrong direction, away from 2%. And our view is that this is not simply about temporary supply-driven factors, tariffs and energy prices, that there is an underlying demand force that is more important. Trend inflation is stuck closer to 3%. And that therefore, it is entirely appropriate for Fed officials to be thinking about raising rates.
2: Thinking or actually raising rates?
20: So far thinking. Our view is that the Fed is on hold, that they are roughly at neutral. I think you need to have a shift in the narrative from the Fed that needs to take place. They need to downweight the idea that this is about temporary forces. They need to downweight the idea that the labor market is not a source of inflationary pressures, because I agree with that. I think as you look more broadly, the economy is a source of inflationary pressures. You know, the CapEx data that we just got was a little bit softer, but you were looking at very strong AI-driven CapEx growth. When you look at the output gap, according to the CBO, it's plus 1.1 percentage point. You would expect that inflation is well above the Fed's target, given that output gap and given that demand backdrop.
3: Can the economy remain inflationary if people's incomes are not keeping pace and if they're spending out of savings pools that are dwindling?
20: Yeah, so I think that's an open question. And the income data this morning was definitely disappointing. I think that you have a consumer backdrop that can weather higher energy prices for a period of time. We have the benefits of the One Big Beautiful Bill from tax cuts. You have a labor market that is producing meaningful income growth. You have 4% nominal income growth year over year. Wealth to income ratios are near record high levels. So I think the aggregate picture can continue to support a consumer that is spending. Obviously, that's not true across the income distribution. You have households at the lower end that are more negatively impacted by gas prices, more negatively impacted by higher interest rates. And so you're still going to have this great dispersion, I think, across consumers.
3: If the Fed did hike rates, would that slow any of the inflation in the economy that seems to be independent of Fed funds?
20: Yeah, so I think that's, you know, a question that I get asked a lot. In particular, is AI-driven CapEx going to slow simply because the Fed raises rates by 25 or 50 basis points? And the answer is probably no. The other, you know, point is that if it is demand-driven, you have to soften or weaken the economy in order to bring inflation back down to 2%. I think there was a period of time where we were all optimistic that the Fed and the economy was going to be saved by supply forces, that the big labor supply boom that we had and productivity growth was going to save the economy and bring inflation down. You know, we are now entering a sixth year of high inflation. My view is that there's not very much evidence that you can get inflation back down to target without demand weakening. The question is, when does the Fed conclude that they are accommodative and they're not restrictive enough in order to get inflation down to 2%?
3: Do you think it would be appropriate for them to just shift to a 3% goal or a 2% average, say, over 100 years? You know, this idea of, you know, eventually...
2: Well, they've done that, haven't they?
3: I mean, essentially,
2: the
3: right?
2: Last five?
3: I mean, it's sort of like, you know, transitory. We're all transitory in this stage of the universe. But I'm just wondering, from your perspective, you know, is 3% a more appropriate level at an industrial build-out like the one that we're seeing?
20: I think it's a reasonable conversation to be having if the Fed was at 2% today. Having missed their target for so long and being worried about inflation expectations and an inflation psychology that is embedding higher inflation, a central bank has to be worried that moving the goalposts when you haven't hit your target, it actually makes it worse.
2: Matt, get
20: so
2: to the headline.
20: They move it to 3, why not 4?
2: How offside
20: and I think,
2: are they?
20: I think, you know, people care about that difference.
2: Let's get to the headline. How offside are they? How much do they need to hike in your mind for next year?
20: So again, our baseline is that they're on hold here. But we wrote a piece recently with my colleague Matt Raskin. You look across a variety of policy rules, which just guides you about where the Fed probably should be given the current economic backdrop. And they are 50 to 160 basis points above current levels for the Fed funds rate.
2: So if they start moving, it's not once, it's not 25.
20: I think that's the other part. I think, you know, if the Fed concludes that they are too accommodative, that inflation is embedded in a problem, it'd be very strange for them to conclude that they are precisely off by 25 basis points. I think that they would have to view that a sequence of rate hikes is likely necessary.
3: So you actually think they do need rate hikes, but you have them on hold. Why? Because of politics won't allow it?
20: Well, no, I think we are optimistic still somewhat on the inflation front.
3: I don't sound that optimistic.
20: But I think that there's scope potentially that inflation could come down next year. Shelter inflation is coming off. There are still tariff-driven inflation effects. But in part, what I have to do as well is read the Fed's reaction function. It's not at all about politics. I mean, I think if you were to hear Chair Powell and Governor Waller, which I think were out of politics, there's just an embedded narrative that inflation is not a problem, and they're giving time for inflation to come down. And so I think that's in part, you know, my call is both the economic forecast, but then reading the Fed's reaction function. The Fed's reaction function is not there for hikes yet.
3: You mentioned the consumer being able to get by with things like the One Big Beautiful Bill. The tax refunds now have been spent many times over, according to people that come on this program. They were used Christmas holidays. They were used electricity at the start of the year. Now they're being used for higher gasoline costs. At some point, are they done? Has the consumer now really just dried up in terms of the extra fiscal power they had?
20: Yeah, so I think there's the refund part, and then there's the additional tax cuts that everybody is benefiting from this year. And that part, I think, has not been completely dried up. But you know, the longer that this war drags on, the longer that energy prices remain elevated for longer, the more worried you become about that outcome. At the same time, the more we muddle through where energy prices are high enough that they are inflationary, but not high enough to actually significantly damage the consumer and growth outlook, I think that's the most hawkish outcome for the Fed. That's essentially what Governor Waller has talked about, where we're kind of around $100 per barrel on oil. There's second order effects spilling over into the inflation data. You get worried about inflation expectations moving higher. So for me, that's actually the most hawkish outcome, that we just remain in this muddle through scenario with energy prices near where they are.
3: Why do financial conditions never matter when markets are going up? I mean, I ask this because ultimately the one method of transmission that the Fed could execute would be curtailing the party in some of the frothiest of stocks, which is the one bear case that people say, but it's not going to happen because the Fed isn't going to hike rates. At what point are financial conditions driving some of the inflation that we're seeing? Because people feel really wealthy when they take a look at their index funds. If they bought the Nasdaq, if they bought Micron 2 weeks ago, they feel amazing and they're going to go out and buy luxury goods. At what point is that going to become a problem for the Fed?
20: Look, I think it is already somewhat a problem. If you look at the Fed's own models for FCIs, financial conditions indexes, they suggest that financial conditions are adding a percentage point to growth over the next year, that they're additive of a percentage point. That is nearly as much as they were back in 2022 before the Fed started to raise rates. So if you think about an economy where financial conditions are extraordinarily accommodative, where fiscal policy is accommodative, where you have an AI-driven structural boom happening in CapEx, I think that would make you not all that surprised that inflation is actually, you know, well above the Fed's target and looks stickier than anticipated. Yes, oil prices is a drag, but it is offsetting these number of tailwinds that I think are continuing to support growth.
2: Elisa, you basically communicated the cash carry argument, which I think is probably the right one, that if we drop the easing bias early enough, that you would have said a tightening of financial conditions that would have done some of the work for them. Of course, markets have gone in completely the other direction, because the idea that they still have an easing bias in the face of what we see right now in the economy, where growth at the average level is pretty decent, and what you see in energy and broader inflation, it's pretty amazing to see.
3: And the bond market is getting on board with the idea of inflation being a bit stickier. Stock markets are not buying the story that bonds are telling them. They're saying, we don't think that a Warsh Fed is going to hike rates. They might jawbone all they want, but we are not listening. But when you talk to strategists, if they were to hike rates, that would be another story.
2: Really enjoyed the note this week, by the way. The point you make is the right point. This Model 3 that we've been talking about, the idea that things aren't terrible right now with energy, that we're not at 200, we're at 1. So you're at this muddle through where you don't see the demand destruction, but you do see the elevated prices. That's a nightmare for the Fed. The Fed knows what to do with extremes. They don't know what to do with this, and that's why they're in a bit of a bind.
3: Yeah, a supply-side shock that was actually a shock would actually be much more obvious. This is a supply-side unfortunate reality for the United States. It's absolutely a shock in other places, and that's why you see the Fed not seeing the destruction in terms of demand that they would otherwise see.
2: Matt, what did you say? If you strip out the pandemic, this is the worst inflation number since when?
20: 1992 for core PC inflation. I think that broader context is really important here. Yes, we think about everything within the context of COVID, but COVID was the biggest inflation shock in 40 years. Today's core PC inflation would be the highest since 1992, if not for the COVID-driven inflation shock.
2: And we've got an easing bias. Amazing. Matt, thank you.
20: I think that'll come out in June.
2: Thank you. Matt Lazzetti at Deutsche Bank. You're not the only one who expects that change on June 17th. With an update on stories elsewhere this morning with your Bloomberg Brief, Vonnie Quinn has more. Hey, Vonnie.
1: Hey, John. Recapping the data we just got then, the PCE, the Fed's preferred inflation gauge, meeting estimates, the index up 3.8% in April, marking the biggest two-month acceleration since 2021. Jobless claims coming in higher than expected at 215,000 for the week ending May 23rd. Apple's overhaul of Siri will be a centerpiece of its next iPhone, iPad and Mac software. Sources telling us here at Bloomberg the update will feature a new interface and chatbot-style app. Siri will have the ability to understand personal data and analyze on-screen content. In sports, the Carolina Hurricanes are one win away from the Stanley Cup final after shutting out Montreal on home ice. The Canes scored three goals in the first period and Frederik Andersen stopped all 18 shots he faced. The series winner will face the Vegas Golden Knights for the Cup. And that is your Bloomberg Brief. John.
2: Hey, Vonnie, thank you. Thank you for the update. Up next on the program, we'll set you up for the day ahead. Plus, we'll catch up with Matt Stuckey of Northwestern Mutual on why he's underweight US large caps with an equity market at all-time highs. That conversation up next.

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12: The inflation data, I think that we contextualize it within the past several years, and we think about 3.3% as being the highest since 2023. Now, obviously, that's not a good outcome. But I think if you strip out the COVID-driven inflation, this is actually the highest core PCE inflation rate since 1992. We are moving in the wrong direction.
13: Framing matters, and that is deeply uncomfortable framing for this Federal Reserve under Chairman Powell before we even get to Chairman Walsh. That was Matt Lazzetti of Deutsche Bank. Equity futures this morning recovering off the back of recent economic data. Equity futures down by not even a tenth of 1%. 5 days, no losses. Could become day six. The Nasdaq down by just 0.06%. In the bond market, yields were higher at the front end of the curve by close to 3 basis points. Now up just by 1. You'll notice a rally building at the long end. Not a big rally, I know, but yields are turning a little bit lower. 10s, 30s. Not a great read for growth, this mix in the data we got 20 minutes ago.
14: Yeah, you saw income not keeping pace with the spending that people are executing. You're seeing savings rates coming in. You're seeing spending continue to outpace what people can see from their wage increases. So this leads to this feeling that it's not sustainable, that it can only go so far. And so even though you are seeing resilience among some retailers, people are confident that it's not going to last forever.
13: Let's talk about some of those single names. Some morning movers. Yahara has more. Hey, Yahara.
15: Hi, John. We start with a big mover to the upside, and that is Snowflake. Shares are still up nearly 37% in the pre-market after it raised its full-year outlook and said it signed a massive deal with Amazon Web Services for $6 billion. This helping to ease fears around the software sectors as investors had grown increasingly worried about that disrupting the software industry. Turning to the retailers, where we are also seeing a big upside move there. Wow, Kohl's now up 17.5% after the retailer posted a beat. But to be clear, comparable sales were still down and it still lost money last quarter. But both came in better than fear, showing you just how low the bar is after a brutal sell-off in this name and in the broader consumer discretionary space. And we end on Dollar Tree. Those shares also rising, now up 18% in the pre-mark. Wow, I can't believe these moves. After the discount retailer posted a beat and a raise, and the consumer story here is interesting. Fewer people are actually going into the stores, but when they do, they are spending more. John?
13: Yahara, thank you. You can learn a lot about expectations with a move like that off the back of earnings like those. You learn more about positioning than you did maybe the numbers themselves.
14: Wholesales are still going down. So when you start taking a look at a 17% gain, you start thinking that bar is on the ground.
13: Let's talk about the mega cap stocks, the large caps in America, an equity market at all-time highs on the S&P 500 coming into today. Matt Sturkey of Northwestern Mutual writing this. We're positive on the immediate term on stronger broadening earnings trends, reinforcing the case for diversification. We aren't abandoning exposure to U.S. large caps, but we are underweight. Matt joins us now for more. Matt, explain yourself. I'll ask politely. Just explain to me, with stocks all-time highs, why you don't like large caps right now.
4: Well, good morning, Jonathan. I think I would add a comment slightly underweight is probably to better kind of clarify our position. And in aggregate, if we look across different types of equity exposures in our portfolio, we're more neutral in terms of our exposures. We just prefer allocations to things like small caps and mid caps here, where that broadening out is taking place despite higher interest rates this year. You're looking at small caps and mid caps that are still on the leaderboards, you know, above U.S. large caps. And it kind of goes to show that you don't have to just concentrate in U.S. mega cap stocks to earn, you know, attractive returns in the equity markets.
13: To your point, we have seen that small cap outperformance more recently, Matt. I think last week was another week of just that. If it's not rates fueling it, Matt, what is it?
4: It's earnings growth, Jonathan. I mean, I think if you look to mid-May till present, you know, we have seen an earnings revision growth story in small cap stocks and mid cap stocks. That's really been absent from 2023 through the second quarter of 2025. But, you know, as we've started to kind of see some, you know, healing in the labor market, as we've started to see, you know, growth start to spread out across the economy a little bit, as the Fed moved rates down about 175 basis points, you know, that growth has started to spread to, you know, things like small caps that are more cyclical. Now, you know, higher interest rates so far this year are a headwind to that. But despite that, that move from, you know, 4% to 4.5% on the 10-year, despite anticipated cuts from the Federal Reserve. Now, you know, we're in polite company talking about the potential for hikes. Small cap stocks have still led this market this year. And I think that's just a testament to some of the rotation under the surface of the market.
14: If the Fed were to actually start signaling that they were ready to hike rates, because we are seeing the highest pace of core PCE year over year, stripping out the pandemic going back to 1992, would you continue with this thesis?
4: I think that's an interesting question. It certainly would be a bigger headwind, and we would revisit whether or not some of the kind of more secular reasons why we like the small and the mid-cap space might be overwhelmed in the shorter term by that headwind specifically. But I think, you know, one of the unappreciated areas that we like about the story is that, you know, the labor intensity levels of small cap stocks and mid cap stocks are just materially higher than large cap stocks. And so if over the secular horizon, artificial intelligence is this massive productivity driver, you have to think that the torque in terms of the P&L and the operational leverage potential in these businesses is a little bit more outsized. And so to us, we like that from a secular perspective, but certainly in the intermediate term, these are more cyclical parts of the market that are more sensitive to changes in monetary policy and financial conditions that are out there in the economy.
14: Matt, how do you frame out higher oil prices, given the fact that you're in much more consumer-exposed areas? I mean, do you see that as a potential problem, or is it a sign of resilience that that hasn't been a main topic for a lot of these conversations?
4: I think it's the latter. It's more of a sign of resilience. It is a risk, though, that if this were to escalate further from here, if instead of, you know, $90 to $100 oil, we're talking about $125 plus, and that persisting throughout the summer, you know, that could be, you know, more of a detriment to the consumer. And you know, case in point is kind of look at the last six months of, you know, a proxy of national income, which, you know, just jobs added, how many hours people are working, what they're being paid for that work, that's running around, you know, just over 4% or so. But if you look at the last 6 months of CPI, that's pushing over 5% on an annualized basis. And so there's some real income compression happening at the consumer level for those that don't have financial assets. So if that were to persist, yeah, that would be an incremental downward pressure on the consumer. And so that's definitely a watch point. You know, I think, you know, if anything, you know, tighter financial conditions through higher rates, through higher energy prices, to me, you know, just speaks to maybe a little bit of a narrowness coming into the markets. And we're seeing that under the surface ever since this conflict kicked off at the end of February.
13: Hey, Matt, it's good to see you. As always, Matt Stuckey there of Northwestern Mutual, and why it's underweight the large caps, why the preference is firmly elsewhere at the moment, including small caps, which did pretty nicely last week.
14: Yeah, underweight, not really underweight, slightly underweight, maybe more in a sort of neutral. When you take a look at the overall portfolio, it's sort of leaning into some of the more cyclical areas, which is what we're seeing this morning. And it's not because there's such resounding growth there. It's that earnings have beaten there, too, amid very low expectations already baked into the price.
13: Operation Economic Fury. Have you seen this message from the Treasury Secretary, Scott Bessent, just moments ago?
14: I didn't receive that.
6: Operation Economic Fury, is this about how they continue to go against the Iranian regime?
13: Correct.
6: By their new OFAC sanctions?
13: Troops
6: against
13: aren't getting paid.
6: The tolling booth.
13: Police aren't reporting for work. Kirk Island shut down. Iranian economy and currency are in free fall. Goes on and on.
6: Well, look, the Iranian economy is not doing well. But the issue is, of course, this is existential for this regime. So they potentially can outlast the domestic pressures that are going to be on this White House.
13: This market's not paying attention to that this morning.
6: Nope.
13: Just about unchanged on the S&P 500 going into the opening bell. The cash open just around the corner. Coming up tomorrow, we'll catch up with Max Kettner of HSBC, why Max is still Max bullish this market. Lindsay Rosa of Goldman Sachs, Alex Altman of Barclays, and don't miss this, the Chevron CEO, Mike Wirth, joining the program tomorrow morning. Looking forward to that. From New York City this morning, good morning. Thank you for choosing Bloomberg TV. This was Bloomberg Surveillance.

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21: Going to affect the first quarter numbers for the rest of the rest of the retailers, but we did see personal consumption slow in the first quarter in the revised GDP numbers, which pushed GDP down from 1.6% to 1.4%. Incomes also flat during the month, not a good look going forward. Durable goods orders were up 7.9% on a headline basis, but that was all Boeing, 165% increase in Boeing sales. And capital goods orders down by 1.1%. That's not good news. Now, on the inflation side, as you mentioned, we do have a tick up in the year-over-year numbers, even though the month-over-month numbers came in a little bit tamer. It just keeps going up. We're at 3.8%, and that's the headline PCE, and headline PCE is what the Fed's target is, that 2% target. So they're almost double that 2% target. And finally, we had jobless claims, and nobody's going to care today because it was 215. Up from 210. So, no real change in the labor market. And overnight, we heard from a couple of Fed officials, Lisa Cook and Philip Jefferson, who said inflation is their concern, both saying that they thought that the labor market was stable. Now, Cook said, if inflation doesn't start coming down, she'd be willing to look at raising interest rates. So it is starting to become a major issue for the Fed.
22: All right. Very interesting stuff, Mike. And, of course, we may hear from the Supreme Court about Lisa Cook as well. We'll watch for those headlines to drop at 10. Micah McKee out in Washington could be rejoining us imminently. Now, Nuveen Chief Investment Officer Sarah Malik does join us now. And Sarah, you've said that you see really three drivers to this market right now. Obviously, the momentum trade and the AI CapEx is the biggest one. But lower 10-year yields, and they continue to come down today. Lower Brent prices, we're still under $100 a barrel. And then hopes for peace in the Middle East. I mean, why does this market continue to have those hopes as we, you know, shoot at each other amidst this strained ceasefire?
23: Well, markets are balancing three forces right now. And that's, first of all, is that fragile ceasefire. Second is PCE inflation data, and third is very strong earnings. So on the positive side, even today's PCE inflation data, core came in under expectations. Now, a little bit worrying is that the savings rates dropped, and we are concerned that consumers are spending more perhaps than they're saving. But on the other hand, earnings have been very strong, not only for the first quarter, where we're running in the end will be above 25% year-over-year earnings growth, but for the full year, we expect over 20% earnings growth. And it's earnings that drive markets higher. Now, on the flip side, the negative is the fragile ceasefire, which is becoming increasingly fragile. The impact there is going to be, will the Strait of Hormuz reopen? And if it doesn't reopen for a long time, that's going to lead to higher oil prices that become chronic and lead to higher structural inflation. But history is on our side. Typically, June and July are strong months for the market. And what we're seeing is markets are starting to broaden just beyond that tech trade. I expect that continue to happen from here.
22: I mean, you know, yesterday in his press conference, President Trump was comparing the time we've spent in Iran with the time we spent in Vietnam and Korea and World War II. When we start making those kind of comparisons, you can imagine this conflict dragging out. But as long as it remains in a fragile ceasefire and oil holds around $100 a barrel and the 10-year stays at 450, are we still okay with this massive investment in AI?
23: You know, the ceasefire obviously is becoming very fragile at this point, and you know, we'll see what happens from here. But markets really tend to follow earnings growth, and earnings growth has been very strong this year, driven by that AI and tech trade. And as long as that continues, markets will probably look past the war. And even though the war hasn't ended, markets have decided that it will end at some point and that earnings will remain resilient. And so as long as we don't see cracks in the economy or inflation really start to spike, which today with PCE data, we did not see a spike in inflation above consensus. And if earnings can remain strong, driven by tech, and if you look at tech, the amount of spending we're spending on AI is actually still less than 1% of US GDP. So we're not in a bubble in terms of technology. And that's the key that we're watching. We're watching for cracks in the economy and whether we're seeing a bubble in technology spending. We don't think we're there yet. Closely watching IPOs, though, and what happens with those and the valuations there. But since the economy remains strong, I think the markets can continue to hold these levels, and that's why you're seeing the markets hit new highs.
22: We're seeing strategists at banks across the street kind of gather around an 8,000 target for the S&P at year end. Some of that may be driven by euphoria about these massive IPOs. Are you confident or are you optimistic that we continue to climb from here into the end of 2026 as well?
23: It'll be volatile because of the situation in the Middle East, but I'm optimistic that if this earnings growth holds, which will be driven by technology, we can climb higher from here. We came into this year, we set our price target at the end of 2025 at 7,500 on the S&P 500. We didn't change that when the war started, but now, of course, we're doing the same thing, looking and saying, okay, we crossed that mark. Where can we go from here? I think you can go higher. You can probably go to at least 7,750 because with the 20%+ earnings growth we're likely to see this year, you don't need multiple expansion for the markets in order to reach a S&P valuation of around 7,700 or higher. So that's the support for the markets. A lot of volatility there, which we'll see, especially in days like today, where it looks like that ceasefire may not be holding.
22: All right, Sarah, great to get some time with you. Thanks so much for joining us. Nuveen, Chief Investment Officer Sarah Malik, talking to us about these markets. Let's get live now to Dani Berger. She's at the Goldman Sachs Leverage Finance and Credit Conference in Dana Point, California. And Dani, what's on deck?
2: We have a really fantastic lineup here at the Leverage Finance Conference of Goldman Sachs. Look, it's a market where spreads are tight. Maybe I know it's maybe blasphemy to talk about Jamie Dimon here at the Goldman Conference, but in his words, it is gung-ho, and maybe that's the feeling we're getting here. So we're going to have a great conversation shortly with Miriam Wheeler, who heads Leverage Finance for Goldman Sachs. We'll also get a view on this market with Ben Snyder, who recently upgraded his price target to 8,000. David Merrickle, the chief U.S. economist, and Anthony Soho, the MoneyGram CEO, on their futures. They face pressure from immigration crackdowns and remittances there. All those conversations to come. You're watching Bloomberg Open Interest.
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22: It's getting out of high interest. Look what's making headlines around the world. Both Iran and the U.S. are accusing each other of violating this fragile ceasefire after American forces struck Iranian military targets near the Strait of Hormuz and intercepted drones aimed at a commercial ship. Meanwhile, President Trump vowed the key global shipping lane will be open to everybody, despite the stalled peace talks, and that nobody will be charging tolls there. Caesars Entertainment is being sold to billionaire Tillman Fertitta in a $5.7 billion cash deal. Shareholders get $31 a share. That represents a 49% premium. Fertitta plans to combine Caesars casinos with Golden Nugget and Landry's restaurants, creating one of the nation's biggest gaming and hospitality empires. And Ferrari says critics are wrong about its first EV. The CEO, Benedetto Vigna, says the $640,000 Ferrari Luce is already drawing orders from

0: Ferrari donated the car's steering wheel to the Pope. Not the whole car, but the steering wheel. Like, what is he going to do with that? Anyway, let's get to the Goldman Sachs Leverage Finance and Credit Conference in California, where Danny Berger is with Goldman's global head of leverage finance, Miriam Wheeler. Danny?
1: And we're both laughing about the idea of the Luce steering wheel being donated to the Pope. I won't let that derail us, Miriam. Thank you so much for joining. Really great to see you.
2: Thank you for having me.
1: And thank you for having us at your conference. And look, it comes at such a fascinating time for this market, for this bond market. We were talking before, and you pointed out that a quarter of issuance right now is coming from AI, mostly to fund data centers. Is this just an initial first wave as we try to catch up with the compute necessity, or is this just the dominant theme from here on out?
2: You know, I think the number one theme that our investors are focused on right now is hard assets and the infrastructure build out. If you think about AI and the CapEx associated, we really think that this is just a generational opportunity. If you look at the U.S., we think you're going to need double as much power for data centers over the next couple of years. And the hyperscalers have said that they're going to spend $600 billion this year alone on AI CapEx. And so what we're seeing is that there's just a really big opportunity to finance this CapEx across all the markets that we touch: investment grade, bank market, high yield, and structured products. But in the high yield market specifically, as you mentioned, it really has been the dominant theme this year, 20-odd% of issuance, and we think that's going to continue. It's data centers, it's chip finance now, and it's power too. But that's absolutely what our investors want to focus on
1: right
2: now.
1: And I know you have a panel on this later, so I would love a little preview, because it's an interesting conundrum to say, yes, this is hot, we need this stuff, but what the world looks like in 5 years is so unknown. There are huge tails on both sides of this thing.
2: Right.
1: Either it's a disruptive force that completely reshapes society, or we go too far. How is this market treating those kinds of risks? Are they being priced in yet?
2: So look, I think there are some natural checks when you think about the amount of development that can happen: land availability, power availability, and then just the long lead time for a number of these items. So that is providing some natural constraints for the market. But what I do think you're going to see, particularly in the leveraged finance market, as we get more data, is differentiation based on track record, based on ability to deliver large projects on time and on budget. And if we have more data, we think that the market will start distinguishing more. But I think the backdrop is going to continue to be really strong, because this is a generational opportunity to help with this CapEx build out.
1: What do you think fuels that differentiation to come into the market? Because at the moment, it just feels like a frenzy, and that investors can't get enough, and they have the money to put towards it.
2: Yeah, so I think it's nuanced. I think it's lease structure. Do you have termination options if you're late in delivering the space? Who is your tenant? Are they investment grade? Are they non-investment grade? Where is the project located? How long is the lease? So it's very much a project finance type of backdrop.
1: So we also have had a very healthy issuance, especially this spring. How much of this has just been a backlog versus new robust activity in LBOs and otherwise?
2: So, you know, Q1 was a big quarter for M&A, but a lot of it was focused on sponsor and strategic activity, more than 25% up in total, but very concentrated there. The sponsor backlog is actually relatively light right now as we look forward, because so many of these transactions have been kind of financed in the IG market rather than the high yield market. So we've actually worked through a lot of the M&A backlog. I think that's positive for technicals as you look forward, given there's not a lot coming outside of AI. But I think longer term, we're optimistic that sponsor activity returns. A lot of capital on the sidelines. DPI pressure remains front of mind.
1: But haven't we had that for some time, Miriam?
2: We have had it for some time.
1: So what finally brings sponsors back to the table?
2: You know, maybe it's the AI build out. I think a lot of our sponsors have shifted their focus to these hard assets. We're seeing some activity in healthcare. We're seeing activity in industrials. So I think it's going to be in this hard asset sector and infrastructure build out.
1: Is there a sort of, I mean, usually it's crowding out when you talk about government spending, but is there any sort of crowding out when it comes to AI, unless you're spending on hard assets, unless you're coming to the bond market with those types of debt offerings? Is there not a lot else that's attractive out there? If you separate some of the AI infrastructure plays, what does the rest of the market look like?
2: Well, look, I think you're going to see muted activity around software for a period of time. Even if you can distinguish winners and losers, there's probably going to be a large bid ask between buyers and sellers for a period of time there. So I don't think we're going to see activity there. I do think we'll see activity around staples, around healthcare. Europe is getting more active for the first time in a while. So we think we'll be busy, but it's going to be sector specific.
1: So software still feels toxic. Is there any signs?

0: signs of that changing?
1: You know, I think the market has stabilized around certain names, so I wouldn't say that it's toxic. I think it's more that you may not see big transaction activity until that gap between buyers and sellers gets closer together.
0: And spreads remain tight despite all of the volatility, despite inflation figures. I know we're going to talk with your chief economist in a bit. Inflation figures that are the highest annually since 2023. The war in Iran is still going. The Strait of Hormuz is still closed. Credit spreads as tight as they are, is it just because everything is great with AI and the economy, or is there some complacency in this market?
1: Well, you know, we are seeing bifurcation in the market. So if you look at the total credit spreads, to your point, we have basically retraced what we saw widening in February and March, really back to almost all-time tights on a, you know, going back to 2007 basis. But I think if you look under the hood, the market is differentiating. We're seeing a lot of desire for clean credit stories, and those names have really traded up. But if you look at software and if you look at other sectors that maybe are more sensitive to inflation and some of the effects of the war, I think those names have traded down. So I think the market is doing a good job of differentiating. But to your point, there's not a lot of supply coming. And so when you see a good new money name, people kind of do have to pile in right now.
0: Is there a scenario where some of those more interest rate sensitive sectors that it spills over into the wider market? This was said also of software that maybe becomes like energy in 2014, that it has a greater impact. Are these things, can they remain isolated, or are there any concerns that it could lead to greater credit market ruptures?
1: We haven't really seen that so far. So I think if you look at Q1, earnings were pretty strong across the board. I think the economy has been able to absorb a lot of these inflation considerations. That's part of why rates are higher now, because growth has continued to be strong. So I don't think we see anything that's systemic at this point.
0: All right, Maren, we're going to have to end it there. Thank you again. We're so excited for today.
1: Thanks for coming to our conference.
0: And I know you have Caesars in the middle of their deal, and that deal you were very, very much so part of. So really exciting agenda on deck here at the Goldman Sachs Leverage Finance Conference. And Matt, of course, that was Miriam Wheeler, a partner at Goldman Sachs and the global head of leverage finance at Goldman Sachs.
2: All right. Great to hear from her. We'll try and get her Ferrari Luce steering wheel for joining us. Danny is going to be back in just a moment with more, including Ben Snyder from that conference, the U.S. Equity strategist from Goldman Sachs. Let's get a check of what's going on with markets, because we did eke out an all-time high once again yesterday. We were up, I think, just 0.02%, but that was enough to get us to 75.20, which was a new record. And we've been up for 8 weeks in a row. So those who say, like, watch out for volatility, we haven't seen it yet. It's just up, up, and up. Right now, futures are unchanged on the S&P. NASDAQ futures unchanged as well. The 10-year yield, though, coming down just a bit right now to 447, 448. And Brent crude, although it's up $1.83, is still only at $96.12 a barrel. We've got 4 minutes until the opening bell, and we're looking to see if we can get some momentum going, as momentum stocks have been so strong. And we've got some big, big movers to the upside today. Snowflake gaining more than 35%. Retailers like Dollar Tree up 20%, as well as Kohl's. You've got Best Buy gaining almost 10% in today's market. So some big, big movers to the upside. We begin the trading day with Goldman Sachs chief U.S. equity strategist Ben Snyder on the other side of this break. This is Open Interest.
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2: Moments away from the start of trading, this is Bloomberg Open Interest. I'm Matt Miller, and we're looking at futures that are very little changed after we eked out a gain yesterday on S&P, on the S&P in the cash trade. We went from a close of 75.19 on Tuesday to a close of 75.20 on Wednesday. You can see right now we have red arrow there, a green arrow on the NASDAQ. You hear the opening bell. We look down the New York Stock Exchange and see, I believe, Dr. Joseph Schuster. He is the founder of IPOX or IPOX Schuster and First Trust Advisors, which I guess puts their ETF out, FPX, is with him there ringing the opening bell. Down at the New York Stock Exchange, you've got a spinoff ringing the opening, the NASDAQ, you've got a spinoff ringing the opening bell. So Octave there, a spinoff from, I want to say a Swiss or Norwegian, Swedish. There you go. Hexagon, I believe, is the software company from which they are off-spun. Let's take a look at some of the stocks to watch here. We've got, as I said before the break, some big gainers in retail. Best Buy, okay, in the cash trade, not as much as the futures, but it's up 7.5% after earnings surprise to the upside. The same is true of Kohl's, and it's up a whopping 23%. Dollar Tree gaining 13%. So massive gains in some of these retailers, even though we have inflation as measured by the PCE up 3.8% year over year. That's the biggest gain, the biggest two-month gain we've seen since 2021, and over a point higher than we were in just February a few months ago. Tech stocks are taking a little bit of a break after a big rally of late, or some of them, I should say. Nvidia is only up 0.4%. Salesforce is actually down after disappointing earnings at CRM, down 2.9, almost 3%. But Snowflake is still ripping face today after a deal with Amazon, a $6 billion cloud deal that sort of bolsters their sustainability in a world where people are concerned about AI eating the lunch of software, not at Snowflake. Let's get back to the Goldman Sachs Leverage Finance and Credit Conference out in California. Danny Berger is there with Goldman's chief U.S. equity strategist, Ben Snyder.
0: Matt, thank you so much. That's right. I am here with Ben Snyder, who leads equity coverage here for Goldman Sachs. Ben, thank you so much.
12: Morning.
0: Thank you for having us. I got to say, I feel like the talk of your town was One was the Ferrari EV, and two was your 8K price target raise. What's some of the reaction you've gotten from that since you lifted your price target?
12: I think generally speaking, people are supportive. They understand the core underlying view, which is the earnings strength. Right? We're not calling for an increase in valuation. We're not calling for some strange dynamic. We're really calling for an extension of what we've seen over the last several months, actually over the last couple of years, which is very solid earnings growth powering the market higher.
0: How much of that, though, is very concentrated in chip makers or maybe even in just Micron itself?
12: It's very concentrated. when we look at our earnings forecast, which is for 24% growth this year for the S&P 500, about half of that is coming from the AI infrastructure stocks. And actually, if you just look at the two largest semiconductor companies, they're about a third of that growth. So you're right, it's very concentrated.
0: Does that make you nervous that it's so thinly concentrated, that the pillar is just so clearly on, two companies?
12: Generally speaking, I would say narrow breadth is one of the yellow flags we're seeing in the market. The hope, of course, of investors is that ultimately this broadens to bigger productivity. But at the moment, it is still pretty narrow.
0: What does it take for the rest of the market to participate in this? Because you have seen fits and starts. Equal-weighted S&P underperforms. Recently, it's had a bit of a tick up to catch up with the S&P 500. Is the broadening trade alive? Is it coming? And what does it take for that to happen?
12: Over the long term, I think it's inevitable as we see those AI gains really spill out into the economy. But again, that's a long-term story. In the short term, I think lower oil prices, some confidence in the geopolitical outlook would allow the rest of the market to participate.
0: So we can talk about the geopolitics in a moment, but on that kind of future outlook, because you and I were talking about this in the break, who knows what the world is going to look like? Who knows just how disruptive or not this technology is going to be? When you're thinking beyond a year, how do you even understand what multiples to assign to a market that is evolving so quickly?
12: This is really the key challenge for an equity investor. If you're paying something like 20 times earnings, you're buying a very long stream of future cash flows. And today, given the AI development, it's very hard to know what those cash flows are going to look like in the future. And so what we see is two dynamics. First is valuation multiples have not risen at all over the last couple of years. As I mentioned, it's really earnings doing the driving. And then the second is investors are focusing on the place they have confidence in the earnings, like the semiconductor stocks you mentioned.
0: Does it also matter that retail participation has been quite large in South Korea with an index that's up 98% year to date, that you see retirees taking out margin loans at a record amount to buy stocks, that here in the U.S. you have things like Robinhood giving people AI agents to trade and allowing them to do it on credit cards? Do you start to get worried when you do have more of that type of retail participation that seems to be driving parts of this market?
12: One of the things we wrote about in the note is that there are certain conditions that usually mark bull market tops. And one of those is what I called speculative mania. There are a number of ways to track that. And to your point, we can maybe see some hints that that's increasing. But more broadly, I still don't see it in the market.
0: Are IPOs another sign of a market top?
12: Generally speaking, one of the signs of speculative mania is a very large increase in IPO volumes. But here I'll make a point. If you look over the last 30 years, the average year has had about 100 IPOs. In 2021, it was about 200. In 1999, it was almost 400. So far this year, we've seen fewer than 50. So for all of the talk of this, still things look pretty solid.
0: The volume's going to be huge. Not volume, rather, but just the value is going to be huge. Because you are having things like SpaceX, OpenAI, Anthropic come to the market, can this market absorb that supply?
12: You're right. We're forecasting a record year in dollar terms for IPOs, about $160 billion. But here, I think the key point is corporate buybacks are going to exceed $1 trillion. So in our view, corporate demand is still easily outweighing supply.
0: So the IPOs come to market. A lot of the passive funds have them. Is there any sort of weakness that does come, though? Is just there shifts around to try to allow these stocks into these various passive funds?
12: It's a major question. In fact, some days investors ask more about IPOs than they do about AI or about geopolitics. But when we look at history, what we see is there have been a number of other very large IPOs similar in scale to what's on the calendar today when you compare to broad market cap. And none of those derailed the market. As I mentioned earlier, when you look at the math, it just doesn't seem as concerning as many people make it out to be.
0: Well, we might as well end on geopolitics if that's one of the other big questions you're getting along with IPOs and AI. We saw inflation come in. We're going to talk with David Miracle in just a moment. We saw inflation come in not as hot as expected, but still on a headline level at 3.8% for PCE. You had yields nearing 4.5%. They back off. Is there a level you have in mind where it does present a risk to equity markets, that the 10-year yield gets to 5, what have you, that maybe markets and equity markets start to pay attention?
12: One of the relationships we've seen very clearly repeated in the past is when rate volatility jumps, equities struggle. We saw a hint of this maybe a week or two ago. So the typical relationship is a 2 standard deviation move in the 10-year Treasury yield. What does that mean? Today, that means about 50 basis points in a month. So if the 10-year yield starts to get close to that 5% level, yes, I think equities would struggle a little bit.
0: Ben, I one time had this conversation with a hedge fund manager that was like, all of you on Bloomberg TV are covering markets wrong. The only game in town are pod shops, and it's hedge funds that are essentially just momentum bets, and that's all this market is now because it's dominated by retail and pod shops, and the market is one big momentum bet. When you look at a continued melt-up, I know you're positive on earnings, but is there some technical element to that where there are just so many momentum players in this market that it's a hard force to stop?
12: We looked at the momentum rally. It's been extremely sharp over the last few months, and historically, when you look at other momentum rallies like that, they have been another yellow flag to the long list that we're adding here. But the key differentiator here is that the momentum really has been driven by earnings. If we look at the stocks at the core of that momentum trade, those are also the stocks with the strongest earnings growth and the strongest increase in expectations going forward.
0: Is this the biggest price target, like 8K? Obviously it is, but with the most yellow flags? Because I feel like you're very bullish, but there's a lot of yellow flags under there, Ben.
12: It's a good question. We call this a bumpy path higher. This is not a call for people to run out and aggressively be buying tactically, but the core view is if the underlying earnings trend remains intact, the underlying market trend should too.
0: Ben, thank you so much for joining. Such a pleasure to be out here in this setting. The studio is good, but this might be a little bit better. Matt, with that, I will send it back to you. That's, of course, Ben Snyder.
2: I'm definitely jealous that you get to be in California, that you get to hang out with Ben Snyder, as well as Miriam, and I'm looking forward to David Miracle as well. Let's get a check on the stock market right now, looking at a little bit of a drop on the S&P 500, but from such incredible heights. Remember that we've been up for 8 weeks in a row, and we're still holding, even with this drop, over 7,500 right now. This is the move screen. I think it's the most dynamic way to look at any index on the Bloomberg terminal. You can see that the breadth here is to the downside, right? We have 153 stocks gaining, 349 are losers today. Importantly, you do have NVIDIA on the plus side of the ledger, so even a 0.7% gain adds 4 points to the index. You've also got Microsoft gaining today, as well as Lilly, AMD, and Oracle. On the downside, you've got Broadcom falling just 2% there, but also taking 4 points off of the index. Amazon a loser today, as well as Meta, Apple, and Micron, which obviously, you know, Micron's been up like 800% or more year to date. Taking a look at the index divided by industry groups, you can see energy, healthcare, and IT are the only three winning groups out of the 11. On the downside, materials leading the way, industrials, consumer discretionary, and real estate, followed by the hyperscalers. Coming up, we head back to Goldman's conference to talk to about the consumer resilience that we have kind of seen today with some of these shopping, with some of these retail results. Chief U.S. economist at Goldman Sachs, David Miracle, joins Danny. This is Bloomberg Open Interest.
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2: This is Open Interest. You're looking live at the Principal Room. Coming up, an exclusive interview with Ardian co-CEO Mark Benedetti. He joins us in the studio here at 731 Lex at 10:15 New York time. This is Bloomberg. Time now for our top call. Some of the analyst action in focus this morning. First up, Bank America upgrades the lab testing company Agilent Technologies after a solid earnings beat. The firm points to strong execution and says there are few negatives to slow momentum. And you can see Agilent is up 14% in the early trade. Next up, JP Morgan is upgrading Dick's Sporting Goods following a quarter that topped earnings and sales expectations. The firm points to improved momentum across Dick's core business as well as its Foot Locker operations. Dick shares up 0.5%. And finally, Wall Street is weighing in on Dollar Tree's upbeat first quarter. Truist calls results better than expected across the board. Meanwhile, Jefferies sees stronger operational discipline after its Family Dollar separation, but stays cautious on traffic and consumer pressure. Nonetheless, Dollar Tree shares up 16%. Now let's get back to the Goldman Sachs Leverage Finance and Credit Conference in California. We can talk about that consumer with Goldman's chief U.S. economist, David Miracle. He joins Danny now. Danny?
20: Matt, thank you very much. That's right. I am here with David Miracle. David, thank you so much for joining. Great to see you this morning in a timely conversation. So we just got PCE data. Month over month comes in a little bit weaker than expected, but we're still dealing with the highest annual inflation since 2023. What was your just initial reaction on that?
21: Yeah, that's right. So over the last few months, the headline numbers have started to look very different very quickly, rather than falling as we would have expected at the beginning of the year from the mid twos down to something like 2%. Now we're in the high threes, and we think we'll stay there for quite a while. The core numbers, I would say, quite a bit firmer than I think it would have been had it not been for the big spike in oil prices. You're seeing, for example, in categories like airfares, some pass-through from all of that. But So far, the effects of this still look pretty narrow. One way of seeing that is if you look at something like the trimmed measures that take out the more extreme price spikes, those still look reasonably under control. Another interesting aspect of the report is that real income growth is now very low, actually turning negative. And, you know, I think that's something that's going to weigh on consumer spending going forward. Suddenly, people are grappling with this big increase in gasoline costs. You typically see people manage that in the short term by saving a little bit less, but the weakness in income is going to weigh on consumer spending.
20: Are you surprised we haven't seen that yet, that still this is a consumer that's spending?
21: Yeah, not so much. I would say you have to be a little bit careful with drawing big inferences from a couple of months of spending data. These numbers can be fairly volatile. A lot of the ups and downs in hindsight turn out to be a little bit misleading. So, of course, I would put some weight on what we're seeing in the latest monthly data, but I would also put some weight on the question of, well, what ought we to see going forward, given where incomes are, given that the saving rate is already very low. And I do think over the course of the year, we will see not terrible, but softer consumption growth than we would have without the big jump in energy prices.
20: And so you still in your forecast have a cut for this year, a cut for next year. What do we need to see for that to actually happen? Because at the moment, it's a market that's pricing in a higher likelihood of hikes than a cut.
21: Yeah, that's right. I think, you know, the first thing, obviously, is the war needs to come to an end and Fed officials need to feel like this is behind us. I think right now, they feel, as many of us do in markets, that we just don't know the full extent of the upside risk to inflation. And as long as that's true, you know, obviously they're going to be thinking more about hikes than about cuts. If we eventually get to that point where this is over and we start to see the sequential inflation numbers come down, then I think you're going to have a range of views on the FOMC, much as you had a range of views on tariffs. Mm-hmm. This would look more like a tariff in that it would be a one-time price level increase, but if it's over, then I actually think underlying inflation trends are fairly soft. Some people might be more willing to put some weight on those softer month-to-month numbers. Other people might say, hold on a minute, the year-on-year rate is still too high. And because there's likely to be a range of views, I think a decline in sequential inflation wouldn't be quite enough. You would also need some labor market softening this year. Now, we're still penciling that in. I'm not certain about that. And hard to know the exact timing of when they might be comfortable cutting, but that's what you would need.
20: Just in the past week, I got to say, we haven't had really a range of views. It's been a lot of Fed officials who have come out and said inflation is a problem and we're worried about it, despite an FOMC that left an easing bias in their statement. What do you make of that? Has something changed in the intermediary?
21: I think it's just the passage of time. I think what Chair Powell said at the meeting was very sensible, that this is making a change to the guidance is not something you do every day. You want to know that you're not going to regret it at the very next meeting. And I think it's, you know, perfectly reasonable that many of them are now feeling like this has been going on for a few months at this point, and we still don't know the end date. And so taking a more balanced outlook on where rates might be headed, given those additional upside risks to inflation, which no longer look like a brief temporary phenomenon, that makes a lot of sense. And, you know, I imagine that they'll move in that direction.
20: Do you think that to any degree, we talked about the market pricing, which again is pricing in at, you know, something like 15 basis points worth of hike, so not a full one, but is a market that is almost pressuring Warsh as he comes in, that this is almost a test to him to see how much he can rally the rest of the FOMC to get something closer to what seems to be his easing bias?
21: I don't think that investors, you know, through market pricing are saying that they expect to cut a hike right away. I think people are saying, look, we don't know the scale and the duration of the war and the consequences for inflation. And there is some risk, if this were to drag on long enough, that you might see bigger price spikes beyond just energy prices. If we start running out of things, if energy price spikes push up things like airfares further that are very energy intensive, if they create a little bit of contagion through inflation expectations, which we perhaps saw a hint of in the Michigan numbers, and maybe in those circumstances down the line, a hike might seem more reasonable. So I don't think that there's kind of immediate pressure on the Fed, no.
20: So, David, today's one of the first days in some time that we haven't had a new high in equity markets. It has been record high after record high, really driven by AI. The world has talked ad nauseum about a K-shaped economy, but how much of this American economy is a consumer that's spending because markets are healthy, because investments are doing doing well. How reliant are we on an equity market that continues to gain?
21: Sure. I think that the K-shaped theme was a little bit overblown last year, but the kernel of truth in it was exactly what you say, that we have had strong equity market gains. We've not seen house prices do very much. So to the extent that we have a wealth effect contributing to consumption growth, that is a wealth effect coming from stocks and therefore a wealth effect coming from the top of the income and wealth distribution, because stock market wealth is held much more unequally than, say, housing wealth. Now, I do think there is a tendency to exaggerate a little bit just how critical the wealth effect is to consumption growth. Most consumption growth comes from income growth, from people getting jobs, from real wage increases, and I think last year was no exception. This year, I think the K-shaped theme will make a little bit more sense because the loss of things like Medicaid and food stamps from last year's tax bill will hurt most at the bottom, and the increase in energy costs will also hurt most at the bottom. Whether the top outperforms, I think, very much a function of do we see the stock market go up further.
20: Interesting. So K-shape makes more sense this year, but perhaps because the pressure on the bottom more so than the top. David, thank you so much for joining. That was fantastic. Thank you for having us here in this beautiful setting. That, Matt, of course, is David Miracle, the chief U.S. economist at Goldman Sachs.
2: All right. Very cool stuff. Very cool conference. So glad you're there. Danny Berger and Goldman Sachs chief U.S. economist David Miracle. We're going to bring you more from that conference throughout the next hour, including an interview with the CEO of MoneyGram, Anthony Suhu, again at the Goldman Sachs conference with Danny out in California. Now, Snowflake is surging on a strong outlook after earnings beat and a $6 billion cloud deal with Amazon. Joining us now to give us some detail and some color on both the earnings and the deal is the CEO of Snowflake, Sridhar Ramaswamy, as well as Bloomberg Tech co-host Caroline Hyde.
1: Matt, great to be joining you. And Sri, welcome to the network. Sridhar, extraordinary. You've just added $20 billion to your market capitalization. How does that feel? Reflect for a minute.
18: We had a landmark quarter, Caroline. Strongest sequential dollar growth in company's history. Product revenue up to $1.334 billion, up 34%. Net revenue retention rate, a key metric we watch, up to 126%. But I think the bigger news really was that this is the quarter where we clearly showed that AI is compounding Snowflake's advantage in data. We did this the old-fashioned way by creating amazing products like Snowflake Intelligence, which is our work agent, which doubled its adoption with respect to accounts, and our coding agent, which predicts code, or COCO, which is used by more than 7,000 accounts. And this is what gives us confidence in the business. That's why we raised the yearly guidance from 27 to 31%. Solid performance, but I think it's much more of what does this mean for our future that we are very happy with.
1: Well, product revenue is up 34% on the quarter just reported, and your stock is up 34, 35% right now. What exactly are your clients using you for? How is this actually building productivity?
18: I mean, first of all, it's a whole lot easier to get things done with Snowflake. This is what COCO facilitates. People are literally getting jobs 5 to 10 times faster. Part of many companies and getting them to be more productive is hugely impactful. Our data team, for example, has been able to get through their multi-year backlog in a matter of a small number of quarters. With products like Snowflake Intelligence, the of your work is at your fingertip. To give you a very concrete example, I was at a conference, didn't know who I was going to be meeting, 30-odd CEOs. In 2 minutes, I knew which of them were customers, how much should prioritize. And of instant access, that's really driving business results. And we have great customers like using these products to great effect.
2: All right, I'm going to say we're having a slight audio issue. Sridhar, you're breaking up a little bit, and hopefully we can work on that and fix it. But, you know, I was thinking about this story all night long because, you know, for so long the narrative has been AI may disrupt software, and that has now changed with your results, with your Amazon deal, to AI may accelerate software, certainly in the case of Snowflake. What changed this quarter that proves AI is now a revenue tailwind rather than just a product narrative?
18: Well, first of all, we've been very, very consistent. Data platform, especially one that's based on a consumption model, for the value that they are getting is aided by. I think what we also showed decisively this quarter is that ability to harness AI to get more value from Snowflake. People would build dashboards on top of Snowflake. Now with products like Snowflake Intelligence, all of the power of the data and so much more, the applications that you need is there right within that work agent. It is that combination of both the secular drive that AI is providing for data platforms, plus our ability to harness AI ourselves and drive meaningful token consumption, for example, on.
1: We are still having that audio issue, so I'm going to ask this question and maybe your team can just tweet some things you're in a little bit quickly, Sridhar, but I'm really interested in the Amazon deal. $6 billion is a lot that you're committing in terms of infrastructure spend. What are you getting in return? How much more efficient is Graviton, is the Amazon chip, to your cost base?
18: First of all, they're a long-time partner. They are the biggest cloud service provider that we run on top of. We run on top of Azure as well as GCP. The really important thing with Amazon is how we go to our customers together. Both the teams are extraordinary. Value that we deliver for our customers. And with deals like this, we get massive economies of scale that let us pass on some of these savings back to our customers. We announced a huge change in how we price AI that makes AI a lot less expensive for our customers. It's aided by deals like this because of this ability to bulk purchase confidently, which, as I said, in turn, we give to our customers, create amazing products on top that are very cost efficient and so on.
2: So what does Amazon get out of this deal with you? I mean, of course, there's a massive headline of a $6 billion number, but how do they work with you and collaborate?
18: This deal makes us much more effective together. Amazon is interested in solving customer problems, and having a data platform is a key part of solving customer problems. Us being able to go to market together, we work at every level of the hierarchy. Matt and I are, Garma, the CEO, and I are in constant touch, but so are our teams. It's that ability to collaborate at a deep level to solve complex problems, for example, like metadata migration, that makes us pretty unique. It is truly a better together story.
1: Better together is kind of the very thesis of why you're at Snowflake. Neva was the company that you built, a generative AI company that Snowflake bought, and you became head of AI and now CEO. And you've been making other purchases. And I noticed Natoma is one of them. This is about managing data, actions of AI agents. Any more M&A that we should expect, Sri?
18: We will continue to be very open-minded about M&A. Natoma is a key acquisition because it widens the aperture of what is visible in Snowflake Intelligence to all of the data that matters to you, Caroline, everything that you have in your email or perhaps your documents or other applications that you use are now visible to the work agent, which means that you can get much better insight. You can also take actions directly from Snowflake Intelligence. We will continue to be very active on this front. Key pieces of technology, as well as amazing teams that are going to make us so much better, like Neva did.
2: All right, Sri, really appreciate you joining us. Fascinating story. Obviously, the business has accelerated tremendously, and the shares up right now 36%. Snowflake CEO Sridhar Ramaswamy, and thank you very much as well to Bloomberg Tech's Caroline Hyde for bringing us that interview. Definitely do tune into her show at 11 a.m. weekdays. Let's get a check on what's going on in the markets right now. We're just a half hour into the session, and we're looking still very little change on the S&P 500, but 75.17, 75.18. We've seen this record high closing level over the past couple of days as yields come down a little bit. Right now, the 10-year unchanged at 4.48, but that's lower than it had been to start the week or to end last week, really. We were up over 4.65. And Brent crude feels quite cheap at 96.15 as we have gotten used to, I think, levels of far above $100 a barrel. We have breaking economic data crossing the terminal after PCE came out this morning at a much more inflated level than we've seen in months. In fact, it was the strongest two-month gain that we've seen since 2021. It was a full percentage point higher than we had seen PCE in just February. And now we're getting some new home sales data as well. New home sales, we've added 622,000. That's less than the estimate, also less than the prior number at 682,000. New home sales month over month, a drop of 6.2%. We were only looking for a drop of 3.2%. Let's get a breakdown of that data with Bloomberg's international economics and policy correspondent Michael McKee. He's out in Washington, D.C. Mike?
3: Well, Matt, it's 622,000 homes under construction in the month of April, and that is down, as you mentioned, by quite a bit. It is not unexpected because, of course, with inflation where it is and interest rates where they have been, then mortgage rates go up and fewer people are buying, and we have seen cutback by builders in terms of new homes under construction. So it's just another data point. It's not going to really move the needle because it's so expected. Housing is one of the most interest-sensitive parts of the economy.
2: All right, Mike, I wonder just if we could touch on that inflation number for another moment. I mean, 3.8% we expected, and economists like yourself had already calculated that from previous data points. But it still is shocking to see the primary number that the Fed relies on for its inflation view, a full percentage point higher than it was in February. That was just a few months ago. What's driving that? Is it all about oil?
3: It's largely about oil. You saw a slight increase in the core rate, and that's largely due to services. And we're not seeing a major spread of the inflation from the war into core goods or services. But that is, according to analysts, something we're going to see in the next few months because, of course, as energy prices go up, it goes into transportation costs, it goes into manufacturing costs, and it takes a little bit for those to work their way through the economy. So when you look at the jump in the headline number, you have to figure that we're going to see an increase in the core as the months go on, as long as this goes on and energy prices remain very high.
2: All right, Mike, thanks so much for joining us with that. Bloomberg's Michael McKee looking at inflation data, looking at new home sales, and always standing by in case we get a Supreme Court decision affecting Lisa Cook especially. Now, interesting to see that Lisa Cook has become much more hawkish on inflation. Let's talk about the economic data and its effect on the markets with Gabriela Santos, J.P. Morgan Asset Management Chief Market Strategist for the Americas. Gabby, great to have you here in the studio. You know, it's many members of the Fed have gotten more hawkish as this war continues, you know, 3 months on, as oil holds at Brent near $100 a barrel still. And yet we have record high after record high on the S&P 500. Why are the markets discounting both the economic data and the geopolitical issues?
5: It's just such a tale of two cities. And in terms of the economy overall and in terms of earnings and equity markets, if you look at the actual cyclical economy, you look at interest rate sensitive sectors of the economy, it's very weak. The housing data this morning, you look at auto sales, it's responding to these elevated rates. If you look at non-interest rate sensitive investment spending, for example, that's very strong because it's really about AI and this incredible race towards investing and adopting AI. You look at the consumer, same thing. This morning's data, what really struck me was the personal income and spending part of it. Consumer spending was weaker than we had expected, only 0.2% growth. And real disposable personal income during the month actually contracted 0.5% and brought the savings rate down to only 2.6%. So the consumer is resilient, but it is not strong. And actually, there are even some pockets of some more softness if you look outside of the high-income consumer. So I think for when it comes to the stock market, that's really showing up in earnings. If you're a company related to the consumer, just delivering 3% earnings growth is a victory, and that's what we're seeing in consumer staples. If you're really geared towards the AI theme, then you're seeing 50, 60, 300% earnings growth across the board.
2: As You know, many investors are geared towards that theme. Many indexes are obviously geared towards that theme. Is it that concentration that just drives us to highs? Do we no longer see a broadening out?
5: So I think it's a concentration of the theme, but a broadening in the expression of the AI theme. So if you look at actual earnings growth, it's not just tech that's seeing this explosive double-digit AI-related earnings growth. It's really gone much broader than that already. You see it in industrials. You see it in utilities. So it's really expanded. It's also expanded within tech itself. So it's not just hyperscalers and AI chips like the first few years. It's now things like memory. That's where you're seeing 350% earnings growth. So the theme itself has definitely broadened, and it's moved on to the next phase, next expression. But besides that, there's nothing really happening cyclically here in the economy or in cyclical sectors of the market.
2: All right, so taking out then the AI momentum, even though it's kind of broadened out in terms of the reach of that incredible CapEx, what do we need to change for this economy to start picking up, for real incomes to start expanding, for spending to start getting larger? Is it enough to just end this war and get oil moving through the Strait of Hormuz?
5: That's where we don't think so. So yesterday, when there was some enthusiasm about getting really closer and closer to a memorandum of understanding to end the war, you saw a huge pop in consumer staples and consumer discretionary of 1.9% and 1% respectively. We would fade those kind of tactical moves because there's just a higher floor to oil prices. Even as flows resume in the Strait of Hormuz, you still have a big deficit that's been here accumulating since the start of the war almost 3 months ago. So we really see a floor in Brent prices around $95. So you're not going to see that much relief there. What could change the needle? Here's a wild card we're watching ahead of the midterms, is if we see further fiscal stimulus. That was unfortunately kind of negated by the rise in gasoline prices in the first quarter, all eaten up, especially below the high-income consumer. Do we get something new, net new, and then maybe you see more of at least temporary reacceleration in consumption?
2: Hasn't the high-end consumer been doing well enough to hold up the entire economy? Does that continue to drive economic growth? That and AI CapEx, obviously.
5: Yeah, so the top 20% of income consumers have been driving about 40% of consumer spending. So the overall dollar figure and the overall growth rate of consumption is still fine. We got a second revision of first quarter GDP this morning. It was actually revised down a bit from 2% to 1.7%, and consumption was revised downwards a little bit, and it shows a deceleration. So it's still good enough. It's just not a reacceleration like people had expected previous to the war in Iran because of those stimulus checks. Is this good enough? So it's resilient, but resilient to me is not the same thing as strong.
2: So we need fiscal stimulus. Do we need cuts from this Fed? I mean, you know, lately, as we started out talking about, they've been getting a lot more hawkish, but you're getting President Trump's pick in. He wouldn't have installed Kevin Warsh probably if he didn't think he was going to at least lean towards cutting.
5: I do think it's very clear that the next step for the Fed is to really shift towards that more neutral messaging from that easing bias. Even more Fed governors on board with that. But to go from neutral to a hike really is a whole different ballgame. And I very much just don't think you have the economic strength, the demand strength there to really drive that kind of move from the Fed. So I think for new Chair Warsh, just not hiking would really be a victory there. That's why we think the front end of the curve has moved up just way too much. It's down about 8 basis points from the year-to-date highs a couple of days ago, but it's still embedded a full rate hike over the next 12 months, and we think that's overdone and is actually an opportunity.
2: I'm just wondering if the bottom 80% of consumers need cuts, or if Federal Reserve interest rate cuts wouldn't really help them anyway. Diane Swonk has argued that it's not going to move the needle on whether or not you can get a cheap loan for a used car.
5: I don't I don't think interest rates alone would do that. If you're thinking about interest rate sensitive sectors like housing and like autos, sure, lower rates would help. But it also matters, is it just cash rates moving lower by the Fed? Or are you seeing a whole move in the yield curve in that 10s and 30s as well? And for that, you would need Fed rate cuts to be justified and not for it to drive higher inflation expectations. I think what would help from a policy standpoint is just a bit less policy uncertainty. You do see businesses citing that overall as a reason to kind of stay on the sidelines when it comes to investment and hiring, outside of the AI story, of course. So I think you just need a little bit more clarity for businesses overall to get a bit more of a sustainable reacceleration.
2: All right. I'm not sure if that's the MO of this administration, but Gabby, such intelligent analysis. Really appreciate you joining us. Gabriela Santos there of JP Morgan Asset Management. Let's get a check on what the markets are doing right now. And we are, hovering at these all-time highs. 75.18, 75.19. That's basically where we closed yesterday and the day before after 8 weeks of consecutive gains. You can see the 10-year yield also holding relatively stable now at 4.48, and Brent crude, although it's adding $2, pretty cheap at 96.30 compared to what we've seen for the last few weeks and months. Let's get a look at some of the single stock stories we're following for you at this hour. Snowflake is absolutely surging on a strong outlook and a $6 billion cloud deal with Amazon, while Salesforce delivers a cautious outlook, but the shares bounce back from a drop of about 2.5% right at the open to a gain of about that an hour into the session. Microsoft extending gains as well. The information says Microsoft plans to announce a new coding model next week. That's what we just heard about from Snowflake. So maybe that'll have the same effect on their shares, although obviously from a much bigger base. And retail results pointing to still positive consumer spending, but it's healthy at stores like Best Buy with revenue topping estimates, at Kohl's seeing turnaround progress, and at Dollar Tree boosting comparable store, same store sales last quarter. And as a result, those shares are absolutely soaring in this session as well. We come back, we'll speak with Ardian co-CEO Mark Benedetti about risks to private markets. Plus, more ahead with Danny Berger, live from Goldman's Leverage Finance and Credit Conference in Dana Point, California. Danny?
20: Yeah, Matt, in the next hour, I will be speaking with the CEO of MoneyGram for another read on the consumer, but also one of politics. It's a business dominated by immigrants sending cash back home. How has this administration impacted MoneyGram's business? That conversation and more, again, coming up in the next hour. You're watching Bloomberg Open Interest.
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19: 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Two, when it's time, just say, "Play Hot Mics on TuneIn." 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
2: Breaking headlines on the U.S. and Iran. According to Axios, the U.S. and Iran have reached a deal, but they need the president's final approval. They need Donald Trump's final approval. As a result, you can see that Brent crude has come down substantially. If you take a look at the S&P 500, it has spiked to session highs. And this is a familiar pattern with Axios or others citing a memorandum of understanding or some off-the-record reporting and saying that the U.S. and Iran have reached a deal, and then only hours later to have President Trump say it's a complete fabrication. And, well, we still seem to hold at record high after record high. Let's talk about this with Mark Benedetti. He was recently promoted to co-CEO of Ardian. It's a private markets firm that manages $200 billion in assets. But these markets, I mean, it seems like Groundhog Day when we get this kind of stuff, and yet we still react positively and then sell off slightly after it's dismissed.
7: Yeah, I think if you look at the markets today, I kind of feel like we have this red light, green light. You know, red lights are what? Fat tail risk. To your point, you have markets at all-time highs. You have the VIX, which is shockingly low. But we still have two wars going on. You know, 4 months ago, people were pricing in rate cuts. Now we're talking about rate hikes. So there's a big fat tail risk there. So that's definitely a red light. You know, other red light I would say too is with what's happening is this K-shaped economy is just getting worse, right? Because people are paying near highs for gas prices around the world, around the country. You have stock markets at all-time high on the other side of things. So where this is all going, there are green lights. The green lights are earnings. You know, right. Earnings in Q1 were very, very
2: big
7: strong.
2: Big green lights, right?
7: And big green CapEx. Lights. Not just in public markets, but in private markets. In our portfolio, across all of the assets that we own, we had about 13% last 12-month EBITDA growth.

0: time to push the button, time to move forward.
1: So, I mean, the green lights are apparently much brighter than the red lights, right? We continue to hit all-time highs in equity indexes, IPOs. Regardless of what you think about the NASDAQ rule changes, it seems like everybody wants shares in SpaceX, right? Is the same true for the portfolio companies that you manage?
0: Yeah, I think, look, when we look at all of our private markets, okay? So when it's private equity, infrastructure, real estate, private credit, etc., you know, I think we're entering into a new way of a new shape of value. And that's something I've been thinking a lot about. And it's changing. And what does that mean? So I really think there's three points that's driving it. First is this concept of experience matters. Because to your point, everything's changing so quickly. Investors, whether you're looking for your returns or whether you're looking to commit capital to a private markets manager, you want somebody who has, you know, we have a 30-year experience. The company was founded 30 years ago. So we've seen a lot of different cycles over the years. That counts more and more because the world is changing so quickly. Next point I would say is diversification. You know, diversification was almost a dirty word 3 years ago.
1: For 15 years.
0: You know, our secondary business, I'll give you an example. Our secondary business is making a high teens NIR for 25 years with a less than 1% loss ratio. That's something we're very proud of. But 4 years ago, I was talking to a private markets investor saying, hey, you know what? My software portfolio made me 25% in the last 12 months. You know, what's high teens is less attractive. Now that's changing. People are saying, you know what? It's good to be diversified. You know, within our, we have infrastructure, we have, you know, private credit, we have private equity, et cetera. So I think this diversification point is very important. Last point, back to nuts and bolts investing. So banking on low rates, banking on inflow of capital being kind of cheap and quick and easy to raise is all gone. So what's going to drive returns? Adding value to companies, helping them grow. You know, we just sold an asset where we helped it go from operating in one country to 11 countries. That creates value, and that's going to determine what creates value for the future.
1: Talk to me about, and the viewer, about your secondaries business, because it's one of the largest in the world, right? And this is something that I think the perception of secondaries has changed dramatically in the last 5 or 10 years. From it was like a hot potato, you're just looking to move an asset that you couldn't get an exit from, to something where like kids graduating from college today want to come and work in a secondaries business.
0: That's right. Yeah, it's definitely changed. It used to be a cottage industry when I started 20 years ago, really kind of small in the periphery, people who needed to sell. Now it's a tool for someone to actively manage their portfolio more and more. If I take last year, the average U.S. public pension plan LP, 28% of their overall distributions came from secondaries, either single asset deals or them selling their own portfolio. That's huge. That's a core part of what they're expecting now. And on the investor side of things, what we're seeing now is just this huge pickup in volume. I remember in 2014, which is ancient history, we reached $40 billion of annual volume. Everyone said, okay, that's the peak. It's due to regulatory sellers. It's going to go back down from there. You know, we're at a run rate of $250 billion. We could get to $300 billion in the next couple of years of annual secondary volume, which is massive. And so it's kind of bridging the gap of liquidity for investors, and it's only growing. Yet, you know, the people playing in this industry, we've been doing it for 25 years, we're the largest secondary investor in the world. There are very few. You know, the top 10 are still the same top 10, so it's undercapitalized, and it's only growing. So it's a very nice buyer's dynamic.
1: Speaking of kids graduating from college, the AI theme has been both promising and terrifying. How has it changed your business, and how much do you need new talent, a human talent?
0: Yeah, I think that if I look at how it's impacting our business overall, first of all, you have to adapt to the market. It's helping us do our daily job better. So we're doing it pretty well horizontally. We're doing it very well hyper-vertically. So if I think about our secondary business, you know, we're an investor in 1,600 funds around the world. The pool of data we have is enormous. So if you plug in the right tools to mine that data, extremely powerful. Okay, so that's one aspect of it. If I look at the other big impact for us, our infrastructure business, it's a big beneficiary. Because if I look at what's happening in this market, it's only growing, right? If you think about, you know, power and energy use, if you draw the line of the estimations of adoption of AI in the next 5 years, in 5 years, just AI power needs are going to represent 60% of the world's power usage, which is impossible. It is actually impossible. So what does that mean? It means that

0: energy storage, energy transmission, all sources of energy, renewables, all of that flywheel becomes more important. Then you have the whole impact of the data center investment theme, which is continuing to grow, so that our infrastructure business is just growing tremendously. And then investor demand. You know, if an investor was investing in SaaS companies 4 or 5 years ago, heavily, and they're saying now, well, I'm not so sure anymore. There's a lot of risks. Well, if you invest in real assets like Heathrow Airport, there's very little but positives that AI can bring to the table. So our infrastructure business is a big beneficiary from it, but the whole market is changing so quickly.
1: You're still hiring.
0: We're still hiring.
1: You still need fresh.
0: We still need people. We still need human decision points along the way, but they can do things better and more quickly and keep up with the scale of what's happening in the markets.
1: Mark, great having you on the program. Thank you so much for spending some time with us.
2: Thank you.
1: Ardian, now co-CEO after a well-deserved promotion, Mark Benedetti talking to us about what I believe is the world's biggest secondaries business. All right, Axios reports that the U.S. and Iran have reached a tentative 60-day agreement to extend the ceasefire, though the deal still needs President Trump's final approval. Let's get the latest with Bloomberg Washington correspondent Tyler Kendall. So, Tyler, what do we know about this agreement?
3: Well, Matt, at this point, Axios is reporting that this would be a 60-day memorandum of understanding, which does match up with previous reporting that the administration has been pursuing a phased approach where we would see this extension of the ceasefire. And then that would be followed by more formalized discussions around any potential curbs to Iran's nuclear program. Yesterday in the cabinet room, President Trump said that reopening the Strait of Hormuz would be prioritized, which appears to match with this reporting that states that during this 60-day memorandum of understanding, freedom of navigation through the Strait of Hormuz would be, quote, unrestricted, with U.S. officials saying that this means no tolls, no harassment, and that Iran will ultimately have to remove mines that it has laid in that waterway within the first 30 days of the agreement. The reporting goes on to say that the U.S. naval blockade will be lifted. We know that this has been part of these ongoing discussions, but also adds that as part of this, it will include an Iranian commitment not to pursue a nuclear weapon. Just for context here, of course, I'm not totally clear how significant that part of this is, considering that Iran's public negotiating stance has long been that they are not trying to pursue a nuclear weapon, despite Western intelligence assessments to the contrary. Importantly, though, it says that the first issue to be prioritized in these negotiations will be what happens to that stockpile of highly enriched uranium. And Matt, the reporting does end with this, that the U.S. will commit to discuss sanctions relief and the release of Iran's frozen assets. I was in the cabinet room yesterday and asked President Trump what sort of sanctions relief the U.S. would be looking at. I asked him specifically about whether the U.S. would lift sanctions related to Iranian crude, and he told me yesterday that they are not having those discussions until Iran, quote, starts behaving correctly.
1: Well, maybe this is correct behavior. I mean, Iran has been, as you point out, they've always said they won't pursue a nuclear weapon. Whether or not you believe that, as many don't, doesn't change the fact that this is nothing new. They have been asking not only for sanctions relief, but also for reparations, which they can call it reparations, and then we can say, well, it's aid. Is that likely to happen, Tyler?
3: Well, we're seeing as part of this reporting from Axios that this memorandum of understanding would also include discussion of some sort of mechanisms for Iran to start receiving goods and humanitarian aid. At this point, we haven't gotten formal confirmation from the White House, and we also haven't gotten confirmation from Iran, because you will recall just yesterday, Iranian state media had reported that they received a draft of the memorandum of understanding, and the White House came out and said that's absolutely not true. Some of that reporting does include what we are seeing here today, that the strait would be prioritized to be reopened and the U.S. would lift its naval blockade. But the differences here between the versions is that we know that Iran has been trying to maintain its grip over the Strait of Hormuz. President Trump said yesterday that that's essentially going to be a non-starter, of course, for the U.S. and that no country can have control over the strait. But you're right to bring up this issue of war reparations or payments related to damages, because it just goes to show that there is a long list of sticking points that we still need to see clarity on, including when it comes to Iran support for proxy militia groups, for example, something that the U.S. has been pushing for to be included in a deal. So perhaps this is some optimism here that there has been diplomatic progress, because just yesterday, President Trump said that he wasn't satisfied yet with how the negotiations were going.
1: Yesterday in that press conference, President Trump again lambasting the Obama-era agreement, the JCPOA. What can this president get that's better or different than the JCPOA?
3: It seems that the focus needs to be on what the moratorium on uranium enrichment would ultimately look like. This administration has previously said that it is calling for a permanent moratorium, though, Matt, we know that that would probably be a difficult task to get over the finish line in any sort of a finalized agreement. But I would say that that's really been where a lot of the focus and push has been on in terms of what could come out differently from what we have seen from the prior administration. We also have to talk about what happens to the stockpile of highly enriched uranium after President Trump maintained that the U.S. would like to take it out of the country, dilute it, whereas we're seeing perhaps the idea of a third-party country come into the picture, and that may be something that Iran is a little bit more amenable to. But yesterday he was asked about how he felt about maybe China or Russia taking that stockpile, and he didn't seem to indicate he was too happy with that idea as well.
1: One of the biggest sticking points on the JCPOA, or the biggest complaints, was that the IAEA inspectors couldn't immediately get into any site they wanted to at the drop of a hat. Is that something we've heard the president mention at all lately? Because it seems that could be a beneficial add from the U.S. side to JCPOA Part 2.
3: That's a really good point. At this point, though, we haven't really heard that much of a conversation, at least from White House officials, when it comes to what this would ultimately look like, though I'm sure behind the scenes they are discussing some of those more specific details on potential curbs. But so far, the conversation has really been about this phased approach, that you need to prioritize reopening the strait, lifting that naval blockade, and then some of those other things that may come with it, like an unfreezing of at least a portion of Iranian assets. And then we're going to have to get into the idea of what those potential curbs on the nuclear program look like. You even had the U.S. Secretary of State Marco Rubio say, look, this is going to take time to hammer out these details that you're floating here right now. But no doubt this is going to be something that the U.S. would probably be interested in, considering that we've repeatedly heard President Trump say that they've been monitoring these sites that he claims were obliterated during the last June's efforts during Operation Midnight Hammer at those nuclear sites. We know that the U.S. has been watching these closely, at least from satellite imagery. So I would expect inspector and the future of what inspections look like would be incorporated into a final deal.
1: All right, Tyler, excellent reporting. Really appreciate you there out of Washington, D.C. Tyler Kendall, our Washington correspondent, talking about this latest Axios headline that the U.S. and Iran have agreed on an extension of the ceasefire. They just now need President Trump to weigh in. Let's get a check on what's going on in the markets. You can see here Brent crude has come down pretty substantially now, less than $95, $94.55. We did see the S&P also jump to a session high. You can see right now 75.43, the level there, again, a 0.3% after touching a new closing high yesterday. The NASDAQ also up 0.3%, over 30,000, and the 10-year yield coming down to 4.45, 4.46. Travel stocks also moving higher, as you would expect, with the drop in crude and the report of the potential for a U.S.-Iran ceasefire extension. I want to focus in on travel stocks right now, because they've been so volatile as we get red light, green light headlines. Joining us now is Per Bueller. He is the CEO of Kayak, the travel search engine owned by Booking.com. Per, what's your take on the effect of prices on consumers who use your site? Are they searching more and more for cheaper deals? Are they shrinking trips to travel still, but maybe on smaller vacations? How's the consumer reacting to prices that continue to rise?
2: Thank you so much for having me here. Really excited to talk to you about what we're seeing at Kayak with all the search interest that's always happening at Kayak. We love the data. We love digging in. To answer your question, we're seeing people respond to changes in travel pricing. A lot of demand is shifting, especially from international trips to domestic trips. We build a dashboard to keep track of flight prices because that is the main driver of interest moving around. As always, and we've seen disruptions before, people are incredibly resilient, incredibly resourceful, trying to find a way to make their trip happen. If it's not to the place they had in mind at first go, they'll tweak it up and they'll go somewhere else. And that's exactly what we're seeing now again.
1: How are you using AI, Pear? Because it seems to me I'm using different chatbots a lot more in terms of planning trips, but it could be even better in terms of comparing prices.
2: Yeah, same here. I'm using AI all the time. We launched Ask AI on Kayak to really benefit from everything AI has to offer in the user journey of comparing prices and trying to find travel options. It's working really well. It allows people to explore prices and routes, everything that's on offer on Kayak right then and there. Obviously, people are also using LLMs, which works really well for exploration, interest, inspiration. But when you get closer to that place where you're ready to convert, ready to really consider options, platforms like Kayak do a really specific job at holding people's hand and creating clarity for them such that they can book with confidence afterwards.
1: Do you have all the APIs that you need, Pear? Because when I'm trying to use AI in an agentic way, it fails to get into any of the company websites, you know, that I'm looking across. Obviously, you have many years of experience in this industry. You're a well-known name here and partner with a lot of the biggest travel corporations globally. But do you have the access you need for your AI agents to get in and do the work that's necessary?
2: We absolutely do. And it's been a lot of work, as you mentioned. We're past 22 years in this industry of building integrations with those that have the rates, really getting real-time, up-to-date information, because obviously that is what you need if you're truly going to make a decision. So let me be clear. I don't see this as a race between LLMs and Kayak. I really believe we can help each other. We have a different place in the market. If you're close to booking a trip, really considering options and trying to find the right one to click on, platforms like Kayak have a huge advantage by and large because of these integrations, as well as 22 years of experience in understanding how to show people options and hold people's hand to really get to the right answers when booking a trip.
1: In terms of things to do this summer, a lot of people are talking about the World Cup. I know, personally, a number of people coming in from Germany, Austria, Switzerland to watch games here. How much of a driver is a marquee event like that for you at Kayak?
2: Oh, it's very significant. To give you a number, we've seen one today where interest to cities that are host cities for World Cup matches is up 23% year on year. And that is in a market where international travel or cross-continental travel is more challenged than domestic travel. So it's really significant seeing that interest to host cities from outside the U.S.
1: I just wonder about prices. I mean, obviously, the prices for the World Cup is something a lot of people talk about, but prices, going back to your basic business of airlines or your main business of airlines, we've seen the increases already, but how much more do you think there is to come?
2: Kayak launched something called our dashboard for flight prices. Does a great job at creating transparency about exactly what is changing in these prices. On average, prices are up quite a bit, but the important word there is average. There are still great deals to be found. If you're willing to make an effort, look at certain cities, you can see prices come down already. International prices have been coming down, I think, for 5 consecutive weeks now, and Kayak has a bunch of tools like Best Flight Prices to find you cities where prices have come down a fair bit. So to answer your question, Yes, it's increased and it'll stay elevated. I was watching your show just before this segment came on. Maybe some green shoots there. Eventually, even things like this will pass and flight prices are going to come all the way back down. Right now, recent data suggests it's not going to get worse. In fact, we're already at a plateau, if not improving a little bit. Prices coming down a tiny bit.
1: All right, Pierre, really great to get you on the program. Hope we can get you in the studio. You have access to a travel site. Get a ticket to New York and come visit us. Kayak CEO Pierre Buhler talking to us about their business. Let's get a check on the markets right now after those headlines crossing from Axios that the U.S. and Iran have reached a tentative agreement on a ceasefire extension. We're just waiting for the president to weigh in. You can see that we've moved higher right now, 75.36 on the S&P 500, over 30,000 on the NASDAQ. And yields have come down, importantly, to 4.46. on the 10-year as Brent crude, though still higher, is lower than $96 a barrel at $95.19. We come back. We'll go back to Danny Berger in California for a conversation with the CEO of MoneyGram. And later on, we're going to talk to Anne-Marie Hordern, our chief Washington correspondent, about what's going on with this potential ceasefire, this red light, green light news cycle that we've been in. This is Bloomberg Open Interest.
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1: Coming up, an interview with the St. Louis Fed President Alberto Mussallem. That's at 1 p.m. New York time on Balance of Power. This is Bloomberg. Axios is reporting that U.S. and Iranian negotiators reached a draft 60-day deal to extend the ceasefire and restart nuclear talks. Let's get the latest with Anne-Marie Hordern, Bloomberg's chief political correspondent, also co-host of Surveillance. So, Anne-Marie, this is becoming a pretty familiar pattern that Axios or some other news agency, but normally Axios, reports that there's a deal, and then the president said it's a complete fiction.
9: I also think it's important to understand that, first off, it's a memorandum of understanding, which would be also a little bit odd to end a war. But it's not a deal in terms of going at the reasons why the president decided to attack Iran in the first place. It is literally an extension of where we are now, a ceasefire. And according to the Axios reporting, this would mean that slowly you would see more movement through the Strait of Hormuz. In return, the United States would have to also lift some of what is going on in the blockade. And then it opens up an arena for the two sides to negotiate really the crux of the issues Washington has with Iran. When we get to that place, though, the only lever Iran really has against the United States is the closing of the Strait of Hormuz. And the past 3 days, we have seen clashes between the U.S. forces and the IRGC when it comes to drones that are going at American forces and when it comes to the Iranians laying mines within the Strait of Hormuz. So all of this would need to be cleared before you start to see some movement. But potentially what you see is both sides willing to at least have an extension of a ceasefire that does feel like it's holding on by a thread a little bit, and then opening up the area for talks.
1: Yeah, it's a ceasefire in which we continually fire at each other.
9: And it's fragile.
1: It isn't a ceasefire,
9: well,
1: right?
9: I would say
1: if we continue to shoot at each other.
9: Yeah, well, I think the United States is responding to attacks by the Iranians. They will categorize this as defensive in nature. The problem is it's not a deterrent right now. It's defensive.
1: One of the interesting aspects of this has been the occasional statement that we get from the new supreme leader of Iran. Every time he comes out, he says, we will never give up our nuclear program. We will never give up our enriched uranium. And a demand that not only do we unfreeze, does the U.S. have to unfreeze assets, but also pay reparations. How is that a basis for talks?
9: Well, it's not. The United States is not going to agree to a number of these issues. I mean, the president had many lengthy Truth Social posts over the weekend, and he was talking about the enriched nuclear, he calls it nuclear dust, the uranium, would either need to be destroyed within Iran or sent to a third party. That is going to be the United States' ultimate red line. The president also yesterday, Tyler Kendall, asked this question in the cabinet meeting about sanctions. He says there's not going to be sanctions relief. These are going to be really critical areas, especially given the Iranian economy is in dire straits right now. On top of this, we do see an escalation when it comes to economic pressure the United States is putting on the regime. Yesterday, OFAC basically put the agency, the Persian Gulf Authority, that is the agency, the tolling booth that is trying to collect tolls, which I think for some it has been successful, $2 million per vessel to go through the Strait of Hormuz. The Treasury Department was making it pretty clear, if you work with this agency, the tolling agency that the Iranians have set up, we also are going to have the authority to come after you.
1: Well, and the Iranians claimed that they had an agreement with Oman. I'm not sure what Oman has said on that in terms of running that toll booth through the Strait of Hormuz. Yesterday, President Trump said we may attack Oman if they continue with that.
9: Right. I think a lot of people were questioning, did the president misspeak? Did he mean Iran, not Oman? But if he didn't mean Oman, he was definitely sending a warning shot to Muscat, because you would see the Omanis sometimes, what a lot of people say, play both sides, talk to the Iranians, but also want to talk to the United States. The big issue is that Saudi Arabia, UAE, will not accept a tolling system. It is not just the United States. It is also these other countries that use and rely on the Strait of Hormuz.
1: The president has repeatedly said we may have to finish the job, although a lot of people in the administration claim that the war has been won. What does finishing the job mean?
9: Well, I think you would have to ask the administration in terms of what potential other targets they would go after. Potentially that could be more high-ranking officials within the regime, especially within the IRGC, or potentially other areas, whether that's infrastructure or anything that the IRGC touches in terms to where they fire off ballistic missiles, potentially if they're starting to reconstitute any of these sort of military facilities, those could potentially be targets the United States would start to look at.
1: All right, Anne-Marie, thanks very much for joining us. Anne-Marie Hordern, our chief political correspondent, also co-host of Bloomberg Surveillance. We are going to come back to California on the other side of this break. Go to Danny Berger, who is in conversation with the CEO of MoneyGram, Anthony Suhu. This is Bloomberg Open Interest.
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9: Matt, thank you so much. 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I'm here with Anthony Suhu, as you say, the CEO of MoneyGram. Anthony, great to see you. Thanks for joining.
12: Great to be here. Thank you.
9: And look, I find your position at MoneyGram so interesting. You came in 2024. You were leading Walmart's online efforts. Before that, I mean, you are a Palo Alto, San Francisco guy through and through. So you come in with this mission to kind of reshape MoneyGram. The bulk of your business is still sort of the cash payments, the thing you typically think of. So how are you thinking about where you are on this journey of transformation?
12: Yeah, one of the things that drew me to MoneyGram was, first, the global reach of the company. We operate in over 200 countries and territories, and we have actually operated across 20,000 corridors. One of the things, though, that I thought was really appealing was this idea of our cash network in physical locations. We actually have 500,000 retail locations around the world, and that's, if you take a step back, more than McDonald's, Subway, and Chipotle combined by multiple factors. What we find by that, actually, is that while the world is, and we have a lot of talks about stablecoin, a lot of times in terms of real world use cases, consumers are actually still need cash to do their daily use for paying their bills. And we find it not just in the U.S., but around the world. And, you know, frankly, as we've done that, what we've done when I came in is to go through this massive refounding to modernize our cash network. So our goal really is to really be the link to be able to kind of connect the digital world with the physical world. We have a $5 billion digital endpoints,
9: right?
12: But it's that physical layer that's actually important. And our recent announcement, we just announced about 2 weeks ago, a deal with Kraken, one of the world's largest crypto marketplaces. And what they want is for anyone that is in crypto for on Kraken, they have the ability to convert to cash and spend it through any of our retail locations.
9: So still with the, you know, very traditional cash retail business, a lot of rating agencies and looking at where your debt is trading, some of the concerns about it have been an immigration crackdown in the United States. Just how much has that impacted your business of immigrants who were in the U.S. trying to send money home that maybe have left now?
12: Yeah, so certainly we've seen a lot lot of movement. There's been some, what I would say, they've been more corridor specific. So if you look at U.S. to Mexico, we certainly have seen some stress in terms of those sends where people are trying to send money back. But what we have also seen, though, if we take a step back, is our total payment volume from the U.S. to any other countries have actually increased. And so while there's been specific corridors that have been impacted, we see other corridors been picking up. And maybe that indicates to us that workers in a service like we offer are still finding work. They're just finding in different places. And our service that we provide is more of a need, not a want. And so as a result, it leads to the fact that we might see something come down, but it picks up elsewhere.
9: This is an administration, though, that has been focused on immigration and international remittances with that. Have you been cooperating with the administration? How does that work to kind of be vigilant of the payments that are happening on MoneyGram?
12: Absolutely. I mean, we operate in a very regulated environment where we're required to have licenses to operate. And by the way, we think of that as a great thing for us, because when you think about everyone talking about the disruption of AI, it's one of these businesses you can't just put AI over and just assume
9: it's
12: going
9: to work. Isn't there like a weird user privacy kind of dilemma, though, with all of that?
12: Well, I think that there's also this requirement for safety reasons, for anti-money laundering and things like that, that actually we need to ensure that our network is safe to use. And so in terms of getting identification, it's actually a requirement to use our network, which I think is actually a good thing.
9: So, Anthony, I only have about a minute left, but your business is also interesting because you have such a good view on the consumer. Who is your consumer? Where on the income stratum are they, and how are they behaving right now? How healthy is the consumer in your view?
12: Well, what we're finding is total payment volumes are increasing. So while there's probably some customers and some people on the lower end of the spectrum that are struggling a little bit, we're also seeing, though, that many of them are still thriving and spending at highs. And then we're also bringing in a new type of customer through partnerships like we've had most recently with Kraken, which are a little bit probably different than our traditional customers. Mm-hmm. And our outlook is that we're going to be an open network where we're going to bring in more and more users into our network that will be at different income spheres.
9: All right, Anthony, we're going to have to end it there. Thank you so much for sitting down with me. Really appreciate your time. You'll have to come join us in New York as well. And Matt, of course, that is Anthony Suhu, the CEO of MoneyGram.
1: All right, Danny, thanks so much. Bloomberg's Danny Berger out there in California with the CEO of MoneyGram, Anthony Suhu. Let's get a look at the markets after an hour in which we've seen headlines from Axios saying that the president needs to review a memorandum of understanding to extend the ceasefire with Iran and the U.S., but that the two sides have agreed in principle on a number of issues. We had seen the S&P, and we do see the S&P rising and trading at session highs. 75.45, the level there. The NASDAQ over 30,000. The 10-year yield coming in at 4.45, 4.46, and Brent crude still up 60 cents a barrel, but down at 94.94, a much lower level than we've seen over the past few weeks. Coming up tomorrow, Autodesk CEO Andrew Anagnost joins us. Cameron Dawson of New Edge Wealth, the CEO of Gap, Richard Dixon, and Chef Danielle Boulud. 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
25: This is Bloomberg Tech. Coming up, Bloomberg News pulls back the curtains on Apple's revamped Siri design ahead of its WWDC debut.
26: Plus, Snowflake jumps the most since 2020 after the software maker gave a stronger outlook and signed a $6 billion deal with Amazon. We'll hear from the CEO.
25: And Meta introduces paid chatbot subscriptions to help offset its AI infrastructure costs.
26: First, we look at infrastructure and how actually an infrastructure deal with Amazon is helping summon the narrative around Snowflake. Extraordinary move. The biggest jump in the stock since 2020. We're looking at 34% gain after a 34% gain in product revenue for this company. It was a beat. It was a raise. And there's real acceleration in people using their AI coding tool in particular. $22 billion added in market cap. So much to digest today, Ed.
25: A lot of news headlines this morning. One coming from the information that Microsoft next week is going to introduce a coding model, a model focused on coding, a marketplace we've covered so much of late. The stock off session highs, but we saw gains 3.5%, almost 4%. So the market taking it seriously. If we hear more, we'll give you more.
26: We will. And now we can give you more on what to expect with Apple's Siri overhaul, because it's going to take center stage in the company's next major software update. And Bloomberg News has details on what to expect ahead of the WWDC debut. Now, these Bloomberg Creator Guild illustrations, they offer a look at the revamped Siri interface, including a new chatbot-style app. Now, the images that you're currently looking at, they're based on information viewed by Bloomberg and people with knowledge of the company's plans. Well, who brings us those plans? It's Bloomberg Consumer Tech and Apple Managing Editor Mark Gurman. So the look, the feel, it's really building on some of the updates we've had in the past and improving them.
27: Well, I'll just say this. This is an incredibly exciting moment for Apple. I think consumers should be pumped. What Apple is doing here is they've seen everything that OpenAI and Google and Anthropic have done. They believe that AI has a place at the center of its products, and they're finally going to implement that. So this is a really big deal for consumers. People have been clamoring for a version of Siri that works properly for the better part of 15 years. And my strong belief is we are finally going to get that this fall. So I see this as a major development and accomplishment for Apple in its quest to try to bring AI to the masses, taking a slightly different tack than their rivals in the space.
25: Mark, there's two parts to this, as you report it. There's the standalone Siri app, let's say it's akin to a ChatGPT app. And then there's how you interact with Siri on the screen of your phone. You know, however you open up the phone. We're going to go through some of the images that you included in the story, but could you just explain those two parts that we're detailing? And as we cycle through the images, we're showing them on the screen right now. Again, these are Bloomberg-generated images based on our reporting, both discussions with sources and documentation that we viewed. But those two new features, please.
27: So to launch Siri today, you say obviously the Siri wake word or Hey Siri if you have an older device, or you can hold down the power button. That continues, and there's a new animation that pops out of the dynamic island. Obviously they added that with the 14 Pro back in 2022. So this is with modern iPhone hardware in mind. The second thing you can do is swipe down from the top center of the iPhone. So how you open notifications today will be how you open a new Siri interface called Search or Ask, and that essentially takes you into a type to Siri interface, basically a system-wide AI agent. You can tell it to get things done on your behalf. You can do searches on your device as well as the open web. So there's a Perplexity competitor from Apple, built by Apple, developed by Apple, designed by Apple in there as well. And then there's the Siri app. You know, chatbots have taken the world by storm. ChatGPT has nearly a billion users. People are using Gemini. People are using Claude. This is clearly something that people want. So this is a product, an app in line with what you're getting from Google Gemini. Obviously, as we reported last year, the underlying models for a lot of these new technologies in Siri are powered by Gemini and running on Google's cloud infrastructure.
0: How worried should like a ChatGPT, should OpenAI be right now? You reported that maybe they're even considering legal action. Like, is this going to be a real standalone competitor?
27: Well, we've seen this time and time again where Apple releases a standalone app of its own that's built into the operating system. I think ChatGPT has the strongest brand. Siri doesn't have a very strong brand. I still think they should, you know, rebrand the whole effort. That's neither here nor there, at least for now. But definitely having a chatbot built into iOS, macOS, iPadOS, north of 2 billion devices, that is threatening, I would say, to Gemini, to ChatGPT, and to Claude, especially if over time Apple's able to make it really competitive to what you're seeing to ChatGPT. So we'll have to see how this plays out over time. But at least, you know, for in the short term, a lot of people are going to be introduced to the concept of a chatbot or a conversational AI interface who haven't used it before, despite the popularity of ChatGPT.
25: Bloomberg's Mark Gurman. Thank you very much. Let's get to another story. Shares of Salesforce up about a percentage point, kind of a muted move, and you're going to understand why in a few minutes' time. The company gave a revenue outlook for the current period that just fell short of analyst estimates. Bloomberg's Brody Ford covering Salesforce with us now. We're kind of waiting for a different story in a minute's time, which might give us some context on that move. But what was the story with Salesforce? Forget the outlook, the numbers. Like, yeah. What were they saying?
2: Application companies are trying to reinvent themselves as AI companies. And so Salesforce came out and said, we have an AI product that's kind of ramping in revenue. We have all these positive traction points. But our core products for, you know, sales and service are slowing down. And so it's how quickly can they reinvent themselves at this point? Not very. I mean, they're up a percentage point today, but if that chart zooms out, it has not been a rosy picture for Salesforce in the last year or two.
0: It's down 30% year to date. Brody, I loved your content on LinkedIn, just showing that like, basically all earnings calls are now turning into podcasts. So they're trying to reframe and rebrand the way in which they present these results. But look, Mark Benioff is saying this is still a record quarter. So how do we get more confident that there is going to be that second half inflection on organic growth?
2: Yeah, it's just that reacceleration story, right? I mean, their biggest products keep slowing down. They've done acquisitions, they've added new products, and so there's kind of a lot of rosy things to look at. But until that kind of core sales cloud, service cloud that really built their house, until that speeds back up due to AI, they're going to stay in that penalty box.
25: Should we just very quickly talk about the actual story today?
2: Yeah.
25: Team, throw it up on the screen. Snowflake is going absolutely parabolic.
2: Yep.
3: Why?
2: It's a tale of two cities, right? I mean, Snowflake makes data infrastructure software, so a lot of companies have their most important data sitting in Snowflake, and they have to use it if they want to do all these cool AI features on top of it. And we're seeing in the numbers that demand for Snowflake's products is kind of going gangbusters, so they had a great day.
26: They did, and Brody Ford, you're going to stick with us to talk about it a little bit more. Snowflake, so you can see, that move means it's added $22 billion to its market capitalization. I mean, after beating earnings expectations. Look, they've also locked in that massive $6 billion infrastructure deal with Amazon. We're going to talk about that with Brody in a minute. But first of all, just hear from the Snowflake CEO himself, Sridhar Ramaswamy. We spoke to him earlier.
3: First of all, they're a long-time partner. They are the biggest cloud service provider that we run on top of. We run on top of Azure as well as GCP. The really important thing with Amazon is how we go to our customers together. Both teams are extraordinary value that we deliver for our customers. And with deals like this, we get massive economies of scale that let us pass on some of these savings back to our customers. We announced a huge change in how we price AI that makes AI a lot less expensive for our customers. It's aided by deals like this because of this ability to bulk purchase confidently, which, as I said, in turn, we give to our customers, create amazing products on top. This deal makes us much more effective together. Amazon is interested in solving customer problems and having a data platform is a key part of solving customer problems. Us being able to go to market together, we work at every level of the hierarchy. Matt and I are, Garma, the CEO, and I are in constant touch, but so are our teams. It's that ability to collaborate at a deep level to solve complex problems, for example, like metadata migration, that makes us pretty unique. It is truly a better together story.
4: What timing? Caroline's conversation with the CEO of Snowflake. Some audio issues there. That's tech. Happens. Is this stock up 35% because of a compute deal with AWS, or is it up for a different reason? Like, it's really difficult in this moment to see the impact of that relationship in how the market's cheering the name today.
2: It seems that most of the rally is due to their own products and the fact that they have a pretty strong outlook. But the Amazon deal is interesting because a big part of the software story right now is when you're spending all of this money on LLMs, on AI features, that does hurt your margins. And so anything that companies are able to do to get economies of scale and drive costs down, which appears to be what's happening, that's also good news.
26: I mean, Ed will know this more than anyone, the Graviton offering that comes from AWS and the idea in your story, you make clear that maybe they're pushing towards that because of these efficiency gains. And we're going to hear from Sridhar a little bit later in the show about that, Brody. But more broadly, how are we seeing the adoption of coding tools, Cortex in particular, 7,000 more than subscriptions? Is that a lot when you're thinking about the competitors out there?
2: It's interesting because a lot of application platforms, they've had their own tools like a coding assistant or other productivity tools right there in the platform. In a lot of cases, we hadn't seen great uptake for it. And so Snowflake saying, hey, actually, the coding tool that we're putting on here is being used. It is driving revenue. That's kind of new. We haven't seen that from a ton of other companies. And so I think that's a pretty significant positive point that's being reacted to here.
26: And you just think about where Sridhar comes from, like his whole business, AI business, was bought by Snowflake, never before. So no wonder he's managing to integrate it. Bloomberg's Brody Ford, great analysis.
2: Thank you.
26: Thanks for joining. Now, coming up, Navy is going to be joining us, making a major push towards electric marine travel, deploying 100 electric vessels, they are, across the Maldives. How nice. We're going to speak with the CEO next. This is Bloomberg Tech.
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25: US-based maritime technology company Navia is deploying 100 electric vessels across the Maldives to build an inter-island transportation network linking airports, resorts, local communities. The rollout marks a major milestone for electrified marine mobility. Joining us now is Navia CEO Sumpriti Bhattacharya, back on Bloomberg Tech. And with respect, last time you were on the program, Navia was in a very different place, just getting started. Fast forward, you're going to put 100 of your vessels in a really interesting market, and you're really ramping up commercially with a $100 million deal. Let's start with the Maldives piece. When we last spoke, you weren't looking at this kind of luxury inter-island market. Now you are. Why?
12: Actually, we always saw the potential for, transportation with the N30 for islands. But what is interesting here is that Maldives is this place where there's a natural need for the technology, and that aligns very well with our vision. It has a vision for 2030 net zero, and there's over 1,000 islands. Today there is over, 2,800 gas guzzling boats. The fit is so on spot. And, we are very grateful for the partners we found who have like the, JIH, who have the similar vision of like developing the country's infrastructure.
26: Let's talk about the N30 Pioneer Edition. What does it show in terms of performance? What does it do that's unlike anything that's on the market?
12: Yeah, absolutely. At a high level, our goal at Navia is to build a standardized foundational layer, I would say, the best possible platform on the water with, dual use case, whether that's transportation or defense. And we are very focused on making this reliable, long range, and applicable for different kind of sea states. So this is not just the deployment of the boat, but this is also the deployment of a network. So usually when you go somewhere, you have one of boats that takes you to an island. But in this case, it's more like what you see in the land, what you see in the air, right? You have United Airlines, you have Blacklane, you have Four Seasons on the land, right? But when it comes to the water, there is no standardization. And what is different is that, you are in this beautiful resorts, right, which are so into sustainability, and then you get on the water and there's a huge right. disconnect, and that's where we really come in, that experience part of it.
25: So I'm pretty, how much pressure are you under to deliver for JIH and the Maldives project? Like 100 of these, are they built? How quickly do you build them? Where do they get built? How do they get to the Maldives? Give us a sense of how real this is.
12: Yes, absolutely. So just to give a background, you know, GIH is led by Muhammad Ali Jinnah. He's one of the most influential business leaders of Maldives, who have literally known as the man who built Maldives, a driving force behind most of the, you know, prestigious hotels and resorts like the Waldorf, Four Seasons, and they have also presence in the GCC. So I'm really working very closely with them. The first year, this very year, we are starting with five vessels. The first one is going to get there, you know, end of summer. And then we are going to test out this fleet. And at the same time, we will be working very closely with, you know, GIH to plan out the infrastructure, the routes, and then the, you know, deployment is phased over the next 3 years. So there is a bit of like the infrastructure planning, route planning, and then the software layer of it, right? So we want to make this a very seamless experience where Maldives really become almost like the, you know, it becomes a playbook of how to replicate this in, you know, many other places.
26: Well, how do you replicate that into a defense narrative, not just luxury briefly?
12: Right, because, you know, if you go back to it, the company is really focused on what we call building the generalized marine vessel platform. And that is the standardized core, right? If you forget the, if you strip it to the physics of it, the role of a vessel is to carry per unit payload, per unit mile, reliable.

0: mind everything, the building, maintenance, supply chain, and so on. So,
1: Samvriti, fascinating. Samvriti Bhattacharya, thank you for joining us from Nivea and discussing the Maldives move. Meanwhile, from electric vessels to electric vehicles, Waymo set to deploy new autonomous vehicles purpose-built for robo-taxi use without human supervision. Now, dubbed the Ojai, the cars will be made available to select riders in San Francisco, Los Angeles, and Phoenix. You were one of those select individuals, Ed. Talk us through the ride you took, and am I saying it right?
2: Yeah, Ojai. Ojai as in the city in SoCal, but also like, oh, hi. But for Waymo, like, this is very serious, right? This is the next phase of them scaling. So the Bloomberg Tech audience has probably seen one of the white Waymo Jaguar I-Paces. This is a vehicle that Waymo developed with Zeekr, an arm of China's Geely. And, you know, it's a completely different design, more like a shuttle. But the point being that they final assemble these in Mesa, Arizona, and at scale of, like, you're talking tens of thousands per annum. So in the first instance, yeah, free rides, get user feedback. But if Waymo's going to break into the mainstream, this is what they see as being their mass volume transporter.
1: Fascinating. And particularly the China angle as well, Ed.
2: Particularly the China angle, but I think that's the story here, that because it's final assembly in Mesa, and that the skateboard arrives without any of the self-driving tech, they get going.
1: There you are.
2: There I am. A lot of fun. Read the Bloomberg story. We'll have more on the socials later. Now, coming up, Anthropic's explosive growth has turned into a highly sought-after employer. We've got more on that next. This is Bloomberg Tech.
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1: Is so fiercely competitive that applicants are spending, get this, $4,600 on average on private interview coaching. Candidates say the startup's intense culture screen feels less like an interview and more like therapy, while the company faces some incredible pressure to survive economically while keeping its values. People are really clamoring to be part of that story. Bloomberg Joe Constance, I'm pleased to say, is with us. You do this fascinating deep dive, what it's like to go through interview rounds at Anthropic. What is it like?
9: Well, for the first thing, it's competitive. There are so many applicants now. There are so many people who are, you know, just would be thrilled to join. Even the most seasoned engineers, the most high-level executives, recruiters tell me are willing to take the call from the recruiter. And the interview process, while a lot of it is pretty standard, the culture interview, from what I hear from candidates and recruiters, is a little unusual.
2: Right.
9: And more of...

0: You know, a lot of companies, the culture fit interview is kind of a vibe check just to make sure, you know, you're not odd. But then this interview is a little bit more of
1: a hard. They want you to be odd in many ways. They want you to think differently or push back against thoughts that are different.
0: They have a very defined sense of their own culture. And so they are looking for particular people to fit that environment.
2: Hey, Joe, a lot of people I know that work at Anthropic are pretty odd. And if you're watching the show today, you know where to find me. So if you're a candidate, because I imagine actually a lot of the Bloomberg Tech audience are aspirational. They want to go and work at Anthropic. What does $4,600 actually get you? Like, what are you paying for? And is it working?
0: Sure. You know, part of this story was interesting to discover a little bit more about this cottage industry of interview prep companies, these career coaches that are really selling, their services to help people prepare for these, what feels like an off, you know, oftentimes very high stakes sorts of, rounds and rounds of these interviews and skills assessments. And so in some cases, it's just some resources to prep candidates on, you know, what types of questions they can expect. For other coaches, they're offering mock interviews.
1: And what type can you expect? Because it is different. You are going to be sort of pushed more than you might be elsewhere because they're really so based on the mission, right? Briefly.
0: Right. So, I mean, that's the thing that I've heard from candidates, that sometimes they're not quite expecting as much introspection, you know, these types of questions that are really pushing folks to reflect on, you know, past experiences, decisions they've made, how they felt about those decisions, which is a bit unusual for people who are used to just talking about, you know, this project I did at work and how it went and
1: my greatest failing being how
0: I'm too much
1: successful orientated.
0: Yes, exactly.
2: Bloomberg's Joe Constance with pretty much the most read story on Bloomberg today. Thank you very much. Coming up, Meta is selling consumer subscriptions to its Meta AI chatbot for the first time. Got that story next. Halfway through the program, heck of a lot more to come. This is Bloomberg Tech.
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1: Welcome back to Bloomberg Tech. Let us take a look at today's big number, $22 billion. And counting is how much the market cap for Snowflake has grown from just one day's market gain. Look, the stock we know is surging today. So after the software maker gave a stronger than expected annual outlook, we in fact managed to speak with the Snowflake CEO, Sridhar Ramaswamy, on how AI is really helping to boost their bottom line.
13: Well, we had a landmark quarter, Caroline. Strongest sequential dollar growth in company's history. Product revenue up to $1.334 billion, up 34%. Net revenue retention rate, a key metric we watch, up to 126%. But I think the bigger news really was that this is the quarter where we clearly showed that AI is compounding Snowflake's advantage in data. We did this the old-fashioned way by creating amazing products like Snowflake Intelligence, which is our work agent, which doubled its adoption with respect to accounts, and our coding agent, which predicts code, or COCO, which is used by more than 7,000 accounts. And this is what gives us confidence in the business. That's why we raised the yearly guidance from 27% to 31%. Solid performance, but I think it's much more of what does this mean for our future that we are very happy with.
2: Another big story in the world of tech is Meta. This is a two-day chart. Yesterday, the stock up almost 4%. We're basically flat today. Meta is selling consumer subscriptions to its Meta AI chatbot for the first time. Two tiers. Basic tier, $7.99 a month. That's cool. And then one that's like kind of higher tier, Meta One Plus, like I guess those of you that are more in it. We write at Bloomberg News that this is about offsetting the AI infrastructure costs. But other people have slightly different take. I want to get to Shweta Khajuria, Wolf Research Managing Director, joins us now. Because you put research out, right, when the news comes, and you're basically saying our thesis, which we'd already outlined, is playing out. You saw multiple new revenue streams. This is a potential bigger total addressable market for you, rather than an action to offset that high CapEx or high infrastructure spending.
14: Yeah, that's right. And thanks for having me, Ed. So at a high level, one of the deeper dives that we did prior to the news coming out was part of the reason why Meta is even underperforming Google and Amazon is that Meta is spending like a hyperscaler without any clear line of sight into demand that Google and Amazon have in their hyperscale business. And so where is Meta spending all this money to really justify this type of spend and CapEx? And when will we see that revenue? So that's the fundamental question. And so in that, when we dug deeper, it could be subscription or it could be agentic commerce or it could be business AI. And now we're starting to see with this product release of subscription across consumer businesses and Meta AI, that this could be the beginning of it.
1: Yeah, talk about how this is going to scale. First quarter, it was about $1.3 billion that was in the non-advertising revenue. So tiny. Mm-hmm. But how much mm-hmm. could that rise?
14: Yeah, so in the non-advertising revenue right now, a lot of it could be business AI that they are actually monetizing in WhatsApp through their businesses in WhatsApp. Now an add-on is going to be subscription. So a clearest comp that we have today is Snapchat, and Snapchat arguably has surprisingly done a great job in converting its DAUs or daily active users and monthly active users right. to subscriber base. If Meta can do something similar to that, and I'm not saying it's going to be exactly the same, but say low to mid single digit percentage of their DAUs actually convert to subscription, well, that in itself implies about a 1 to 3% percentage point uplift to their revenue. In other words, approximately anywhere from $5 to $15 billion of incremental subscription revenue from consumers in the next 3 to 5 years.
2: Look at it differently. In a world where you're paying monthly for ChatGPT, Claude, Gemini, etc., is Meta AI worth paying $8 or $20 a month for?
14: That is going to be a key question for them. So there is a consumer subscription piece. There is this Meta AI type subscription piece, which competes directly with Gemini, to your point. And then there is the business. Like if you are a creator, then you can subscribe as well. I see great value in the consumer subscription and the creator subscription because it allows them to create more content. But in the question that you are asking, where if I have a Gemini subscription or a GPT, do I need Meta AI? Jury's still out on that. You would need it if you're running out of capacity and you're paying $20, you don't want to pay additional higher tier to a $100 to $200 tier and you want just a little bit more of access capacity, maybe you pay $8 to Meta. Maybe in that scenario, it does make sense. Or if it is highly personalized social sort of a use case that they give us, which cannot be created by Claude because they don't have that information, or perhaps a GPT, perhaps there is a use case. In those instances, yes, but I'm not fully sure. Jury's still out on that, on the Meta AI subscription scaling.
1: Shweta Khajuria, great research, great analysis from Wolf Research. We thank you. NASA, it selected Blue Origin, Firefly Aerospace, and other private space firms to help build out its long-term lunar ambitions. The agency says near monthly missions could begin in 2027, laying the groundwork for astronauts to eventually live, work on the lunar surface. We spoke with the NASA administrator, Jared Isaacman, about the timeline for a moon base.
15: Starting in 2027, you should see a near monthly cadence of robotic landers on the moon. Several rovers. In fact, we provided an award for the first two, crewed and autonomous capable rovers for the lunar surface. So when our astronauts arrive on Artemis 4 in 2028, they're going to already have some infrastructure of the moon base waiting for them. They're already going to have a rover waiting for them.
1: And then in that time frame, it's not just intermittent anymore. It's not just those monthly visits. But when do you think people will be working? Humans might even be living in some capacity on the moon there.
15: So we are approaching the moon base in phases. So phase one is a lot of littles. We are dusting off the playbook that worked very well for NASA in the 1960s. We're getting back to an iterative approach. So, there was the Mercury program before there was Gemini. There was Gemini before Apollo and an awful lot of Apollo missions before we went right to the moon landing on Apollo 11. We are doing the same thing now. So phase one, we're calling it a science of survival. We're not going to lock in what the mobility strategy should be for logistics for astronauts, the power strategy, the surface comms, the orbital comms. Why would we try and nail and get all of that perfect today when we haven't been to the moon in more than a half century? So phase one will be a lot of landings, again, that near monthly cadence to learn and inform phase two, where perhaps now you're putting a lot more tonnage on the lunar surface. You have a lot more direction as to the type of hardware and capabilities you want to lock in on. So you don't need to have maybe monthly landings when we get into phase two, but you have a lot more direction as to what should work for our intended objectives, which is to build out that habitable environment. And then phase two, we're going to learn now, having astronauts go from, let's call it a period of maybe even days on the lunar surface in phase one to potentially weeks in phase two, to where you might get, by the time we move into phase three, a similar astronaut rotation like you see on the International Space Station, where we could have crews potentially being on the lunar surface for months on end.
2: You don't have that marked on your calendar, Administrator, when phase three might have a base that has humans actually living and working inside it?
15: Oh, we absolutely have time frames. I mean, we are looking at basically 2027 through 2029 for phase one. You have 2029 out into the early 2030s for phase two. But again, this is all going to be informed on what we learn during those first landings in phase one.
2: That was NASA Administrator Jared Isaacman. All right, coming up on the show, we're going to be joined by Eric Vischria, Benchmark, for his outlook, the physical AI space. Yes, we're going to talk about hardware. This is Bloomberg Tech.
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18: Some people say that TalkSport is possessed by the Premier League, but that's just not cricket. 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Formula One and boxing. 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
2: AI is expanding into advanced manufacturing, striking deals with new customers Airbus and BMW as it looks to so-called physical AI to fuel growth. CEO and co-founder Arthur Mensch spoke with Bloomberg Tech Europe's Tom McKenzie.
19: For us, it's a massive market. We see in particular Europe is our anchor market, but one of the strength of Europe is in its high-end manufacturing. The manufacturing world is the 30 trillion market. If you think of the uplift that AI can bring to it, if you only look at 10% of that, you're looking at the 3 trillion market, and that's happening in the next 5 years.
20: Then over in Asia, Minimax's annualized revenue more than doubled these past 2 months to at least $300 million as the Chinese AI startup prepares to roll out its next flagship model. Minimax co-founder and president, that's Ye Yun, joined Bloomberg's Stephen Engel on the sidelines of the UBS Asian Investment Conference over in Hong Kong.
21: Agent and the models are really important for monetization, but definitely the foundation model is a key. You will see a better performance models with specialization and differentiation will drive the token consumption, also drives the enterprise and the consumers retention and the consumption. The model performance, product monetization will become the flywheel. So you will see, yeah, we did the end-to-end optimization with the whole group. There are lots of innovation, technical innovation inside. So you will see we can provide probably similar performance models with probably lower price, even sometimes higher margin. Yeah.
22: So how do you change your revenue mix where most of your revenue is coming from your consumer facing products like the chat box, Xingye, yeah, and also Hailuo, which...
21: That's last year's
22: number. That's like the text to video generation. But next year, as you go into your model 3, right, from 2.7 to 3, how is your revenue mix going to change?
21: Yeah. So the number you mentioned is last year's number, but right now it's almost like 50 enterprise and 50 consumers. So the enterprise increased a lot. And also, yes, the model is a key. So we think the model is our product. No matter it's a B2B or B2C, it's all the channels for the commercialization. So we've spent most of our resources and the spendings on the model layer. Yes, we are going to release M3 very, very soon in a few days, which probably, I think, which is the first open source native multimodal.
2: That was Minimax co-founder and president Ye Yun, along with our own Stephen Engel. We're going to stick with AI, and we're going to discuss the outlook for physical AI with Eric Vishria, partner at Benchmark. Today's VC Spotlight. Been really looking forward to this one, Eric. 10 years ago, you were very welcome to be here. 10 years ago, you led a Series A in a little company called Cerebras. Fast forward 10 years, what an IPO. But it's indicative of where we're at right now in this demand for fast inference. I just want to start with that case study, you know, the timing of this IPO and where it fits in what's actually happening in physical AI right now.
0: Well, I think it's very, very clear that the demand for inference and AI is off the charts, and I don't think that's going to stop anytime soon. I think it was Alex Scatterdead at Whale Rock who kind of recently said, if you think of the population of the world, there's like 1% of the world is maybe AI power users today. So if 1% of the world is AI power users today, and we're completely compute constrained for as far as I can see, what happens when 3% of the world or 4% of the world or 5% of the world becomes AI super users or power users? And so I think that we are going to be in this compute constrained world for quite some time. And I think that that's going to lead to a lot of success in all of the hardware layers. And it's also going to lead to the bottleneck moving around. You know, some days, some months it's going to be memory, some months it's going to be data center and power, some months it's going to be chips. And I think that bottleneck is going to keep moving around.
20: Some days it's all of them combined, Eric. So
0: yeah, totally.
20: At this exact moment, where are the startups that you're most interested in or the ones that you already sit on boards of starting to innovate at the edges? When are we going to really see like the movement to photonics or a different type of compute being used?
0: Well, I think you know, one of the benefits of being an early stage venture capitalist is we have a very long time horizon. So we're not trying to figure out what's going to happen in 18 months or 12 months or 24 months. We're really looking and trying to have some idea of what might happen in 5 years or 7 years or 10 years. And as we look out, we're really excited. For example, we invested in StarCloud, which is a space data center. We invested in Sunday Robotics, which is a domestic robot. And when you kind of look at companies like that, they're very much on the frontier. It's going to take a bunch of time. There are very capital intensive projects, but there are amazing teams that are doing really cool development, pushing the edge. And it's going to require a lot of flexibility on their parts as the market evolves. There's obviously a lot of unknowns, but there's also tremendous possibilities.
2: I just want to go back to Cerebras for a minute. And to some, this is now ancient history. It's academic. But 2 days before the IPO, I broke a story that Arm and SoftBank had basically gone to Andrew Feldman and said, we'd buy you for a large number. And Andrew very quickly shut it down. And the rest is history, of course, because they went public. But as somebody that joined the board in 2016 and has had three of the five major investments go to IPO, what would you have made of that outcome instead of going public?
0: Well, obviously, you can't comment on that specific reporting, but we're a public company now. I think that has opened up a lot of possibilities in terms of what we can do. We've raised a ton of capital to finance the business and allow us to take advantage of the tremendous demand. And I think we're really at the beginning. You know, if you feel like there is an end in sight, you might take a different tact. But as far as we can see, the demand is is tremendous.
1: You say you just backed a company that's about orbital space centers, and that immediately makes us all think of SpaceX and, and how they're going to be sucking a lot of the oxygen out of the room when it comes to a public offering. How are your companies currently feeling the need for cash? How are you thinking about permanently fundraising or looking for exits right now?
0: Well, you know, it's really interesting right now. The venture landscape is very much have and have nots, which is if you are oriented around AI and you're growing really quickly or have something that's very much on the frontier, there's almost like limitless cash available and funding available. And if you're not, even if it's a good business that people would have fallen all over themselves for, you know, 5 or 6 years ago, there's almost no funding available. So it's a very bimodal setup right now, which is challenging, certainly. But each of these financing eras kind of, they come and go. And, you know, one of the really important things for any of these companies or entrepreneurs is just to keep on grinding and finding a way. That there's building a company that is impactful is a roller coaster and takes a long time. And even if you take the Cerebras journey, there have been lots and lots of ups and downs over the time. Obviously, taking an AI semiconductor company public in May of 2026 is about as good timing as you can get. But, you know, part of that is the timing part of that's just luck. And then obviously it's all built on top of a decade of the team grinding at it.
1: Cursor, another interesting one that we're looking at in your portfolio. We'll have to talk about that another time. Eric, it's great to have you on. Eric Bishria of Benchmark. Now coming up, TikTok. Well, it's moving away from music. Scaling back ties with major music labels. We'll dig into that next. This is Bloomberg Tech.
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12: 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And on TuneIn's Classic Rock Hits, you'll find only the best in high-octane awesomeness. 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
2: 15% displacement of knowledge workers. That's according to Muddy Waters Capital CEO Carson Block, who joined Bloomberg's Has Linda Armin in an exclusive interview to discuss AI demand. 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
25: Our house view is that we're going to see 15% displacement of knowledge workers. You know, we think it could be as soon as 3 years. You know, is it 4? Is it 5? At some point and it's in the single digit number of years, this will be a factor in, or this will occur in our view. And yes, there will be jobs that are created by AI, but we're talking about net losses because the technology is increasing in capability faster than we humans are able to adapt to it.
20: Let's talk about the displacement of music labels, maybe over at TikTok, because music's been core to TikTok's identity since its days as Musical.ly, helping artists like Lil Nas X or Olivia Rodrigo just global stardom and waves. Now TikTok, though, is scaling back ties with major music labels and focusing more directly on those artists, according to sources. That's all discovered by Bloomberg's Alex Levine, along with Ashley Carmen. What is happening with a company that identify with music? I mean, it's in their icon, it's in their branding. How are they moving away from labels?
4: So exactly. Music has really been part of its DNA since the very beginning. It is the thing that helped make TikTok this global cultural phenomenon and got more than half of America using it. Though TikTok continues, importantly, to work with major music labels, including some of the world's biggest, it is deprioritizing those relationships, in part by building out projects, prioritizing internal efforts to actually have products and services that compete directly with the labels and that allow the company to have sort of more direct relations with the artists rather than through the representatives.
2: Alex, TikTok changed music, now labels worry it's leaving them behind. But present day, how does music work on TikTok? So it's Friday night, I'm kicking back on the couch. I go to YouTube on the TV and play concerts, music videos. I don't think present day, like, you know what? Yep, music video. Like, just explain what we're talking about mechanically.
4: So mechanically, when you open your app, you've got your For You feed. Every video that you see is going to have some sort of audio behind it, whether that's people speaking or whether that's music. And oftentimes, those sounds are songs that that have gone viral. And sometimes it's new songs from emerging artists. Sometimes it's made, it's global hits from artists like Paul McCartney, like Bruno Mars. And sometimes it's simply just, sort of repetitive meme-type noises that you can find through various other means on the app. But I think that there's always sort of been this question, especially more recently, about whether blowing up on TikTok or going viral can actually mint a legitimate star and have them develop really an enduring career from that.
2: Bloomberg's Alex Levine with what's going on in music on TikTok. Thank you very much, Carrot.
20: And that does it for this edition of Bloomberg Tech. What an edition it's been.
2: Yeah, a lot of market moves, a lot of great interviews, a lot of top stories, recap on the podcast. You know exactly where to find it. 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
15: Welcome to Bloomberg ETF IQ. I'm Katie Greifeld. Scarlett Fu is on assignment, so let's get to the biggest stories right now in the nearly $22 trillion global ETF industry. Stocks heading towards all-time highs after speculation that the U.S. and Iran are close to a diplomatic breakthrough in the war. Now, one of the next big market events, though, will be that SpaceX IPO. The anticipation is launching flows towards space ETFs. And we go live to the Goldman Sachs Leverage Finance and Credit Conference and speak to David Forgash of PIMCO. All that and more coming up. But as always, Eric Balchunas from Bloomberg Intelligence, he's here with us now and he's looking at the flows. Eric, what do we got?
16: Katie, thank you. Yeah, so the flows are looking pretty good. I think there's just been a lot of bullishness really after March was over. April and May have been really good. VU at the top, shocker, right? This thing is like, by the way, this thing is now $20 billion away, Katie, from $1 trillion. So we're on the $1 trillion watch for VU right now. Could be in the next couple weeks. Qs, that's good. This is the trading crowd liking, you know, heavy Mag 7 type ETFs. That's a bullish sign. Value, haven't seen value in a while. This could be interesting. People trying to bet on value making a comeback. Small cap, same deal. But they've been doing pretty well. And SPY and VTI. So a lot of equity. That's, you like to see it if you're a bull. Let's look at the outflows. And you will see here, there is some outflows out of semis. So Soxhole here, and this SMH is semis. That's pretty routine. Usually if these, you know, trader types who see that something that's leveraged go up a lot, they take profits. So this semis have been just obviously through the roof. A little money out of IVV. And then Bitcoin, you know, it's in its step back. It does like two steps forward, one step back. It had a nice run since the Iran war started, but now it's kind of in a step back phase here. But I want to talk about what Katie brought up, which is the big story. We're obsessed with it, which is the SpaceX IPO. It's kind of taken over our brains, and we've been writing notes about it like crazy, including this one, which is there are three ETFs that own SpaceX, and it has been something of like a little bit of gold, a little diamond in there that people have been attracted to. Why not? Don't you want to get exposure before the IPO? So we have Tima, ER Shares, and Baron all own SpaceX, 10%, 21%, and 3% weighting. So different weightings and different methods. SPV, a special purpose vehicle, and then Baron owns direct shares. And look at the flow. Since they added SpaceX, it's been like add it and they will come. 1.4 billion, 1.8, and 1.16. What's interesting about this, these ETFs are tiny. They're like indie issuers. They're not that well known. And this is almost all their assets. So SpaceX really got them started, Katie. It's very interesting. And it will be interesting to see what happens with the returns once the IPO comes out.
15: Absolutely. And we don't have too much longer to wait. So let's talk more about this issue with Todd Stone. He is an ETF strategist over at Strategus, joining us on set. Todd, it's good to see you.
17: It's great to see you both.
15: So the SpaceX IPO, obviously this is going to be a colossal moment for the equity markets in general. But talk to us about this moment specifically in ETF land, because as Eric laid out, we do have some ETFs that do manage to hold SpaceX right now. But then you think about all of the index fund changes that are coming, how quickly they're going to add this stock. How is it going to arrive in our industry?
17: I do think it's a little peculiar how you have this changing of the rules. All right, I know Eric is going to love this. For this one stock, right? It's almost to me like saying the three-point line in basketball is not going to be worth 4 points, or we're just completely removing it, right? I get it. Markets change. IPOs get bigger. But this one seems very odd that we're just entirely throwing away the rule book from the last few decades to get this one name into an index.
16: Well, let's go to the three-point line. Some people say the NBA is getting very boring because all they do is jack up threes. So Steve Kerr wants to move it back.
17: Yeah.
16: They might. It might make the game better. In this case, the mega caps, let me make the case for them. This is not normal. It is not normal for an IPO to come out at like $1.7
17: trillion. No.
16: It would be the sixth biggest stock in the S&P if it were to come out of that number. So shouldn't they bend the rules given the fact that this is a completely new phenomenon that they're waiting this long to go public?
17: Of course. But I just find it very odd that you're taking decade-old rules and completely wiping them away just to lower the velvet rope to get this name. And it's not even going to be that big of a weight at the end of the day. I know NASDAQ's putting a multiplier on it. But for the S&P, you got to wait for all these lockups to happen in order for it to get up to a substantial weight. And it's also going to be very, I think, frenzied, right? 5% of the float, thousands of ETFs wanting to get into this thing. I don't know how that's going to
16: happen. And just one more follow-up on that. It'll be interesting, right, if the S&P, okay, if they change the rules, they're still going to wait 6 months. The other indexes are going to be like pretty quickly, like within 5 days to 15 days. So even if the S&P changes the rule, if they don't, this gets worse, which is the dispersion amongst these passive indexes anyway. So this could really kind of bring to light that passive really isn't like passive in many cases.
17: We are blurring the lines between passive and active. Totally. This has completely blurred it. And in a way, a microcosm of this is what's happening in EM, where South Korea is sometimes an emerging market, sometimes it's a developed market. And the dispersion, the disparity between those ETFs is massive right now because of what's happening in that market.
15: Mm-hmm. Well, it is going to be fascinating to see what actually happens, and it's going to be really interesting to see if S&P does follow through with their own rule change. But, I mean, if you imagine a world where they don't, you know, where you have all the other indexes adding SpaceX, but you don't have the S&P, I mean, how does that sort of change the game for some of the active managers who are, you know, evaluating this market?
17: I think it's great for active.
15: Yeah.
17: If they are bullish SpaceX and they can get a hand on it, it's a great way to produce alpha. If they think that this is producing and adding to some sort of bubble and they stay back and it ends up being right, it's great for active too. So I think we see it in the flows, we see it in the product launches, that active is making a massive comeback, especially in a world where we have the index providers twisting rules and the 10 largest stocks at 40% of the index.
16: So active does own a lot of SpaceX, Fidelity and Barron in particular. This is really fascinating. Fidelity Contra Fund has $8 billion of SpaceX, and Fidelity's owned this for like years. So they've seen a lot of gains. Guess what? All these mutual funds that own it, outflows. Nobody cares. I mean, that is brutal. Yet these ETFs that are very unknown,
17: yep,
16: people are like all over it. This is a structural issue in a way, I think. What do you think?
17: The ETF is just easier, it's cleaner, it's access, it's transparent, well, besides valuing the stake, right? This is exactly why everyone is floating to ETFs, plus the capital gains part of this, right? The mutual funds, they can get outflows, you're still going to get a tax bill. Back to your point, though, about the ownership, how much juice is left in the tank? This company's been private for 20 years, so I don't know. I could be completely wrong. It could double from here.
15: Mm.
17: But you do have to wonder, once it goes public, is how much juice does it have left once it hits a $2 trillion valuation?
15: Well, it's also going to be interesting to see if that sort of Elon Musk premium that's been built into Tesla shares sort of transfers to SpaceX, which has some interplanetary ambitions here. But I do want to rip us away from the SpaceX conversation to talk a little bit about a scoop that CityWire had yesterday on Dimensional Fund Advisors. Mm. I'm not sure if you caught that, but basically reporting that Dimensional is exploring a sale, potentially working with Moelis. This is, again, according to CityWire reporting here. And I just wonder, you know, we've started to see some M&A pick up, some consolidation when it comes to the asset management landscape. I wonder whether or not you're expecting more of it.
17: I would think so. ETFs, just look at any chart of ETFs versus mutual funds in terms of flows. They are complete 180s. Everyone wants a piece of an ETF issuer right now. Dimensional's been around for decades. You take a look at some of the smaller issuers right now who are launching maybe single-theme ETFs and are gathering billions in days. Why wouldn't you want a piece of that? It's the products, it's the flows, and it's the distribution, too. I mean, Dimensional has a massive distribution network, so I'm sure someone can leverage that pretty well.
15: Eric, I would actually love to get your thoughts on this, too, because you think about Dimensional, a storied asset manager at this point, $1 trillion in AUM. I mean, who could even buy them?
16: Yeah, I mean, we were talking offline, and, you know, J.P. Morgan comes to mind. Goldman just made a big acquisition. I believe Jamie Dimon said he's got $20 billion ready for some kind of acquisition. And so that you could afford Dimensional with that. And I think they are two kind of, I would call them like, upper shelf, classy, active managers. They seemed like they would fit culturally versus like JP Morgan buying like, I don't know, like Granite shares. Yeah, that wouldn't make sense. But this could make sense. And remember, JP Morgan, they want to be the king of active. So if somebody wants to like shoot up the leaderboard and own active, Dimensional would be attractive, I think.
17: Can I bring it back to basketball? It's giving me 2012 Miami Heat vibes. You know,
15: so what does that mean?
17: Bringing the big three together of basketball players, basically bringing big active together.
16: It's when LeBron tried to like recruit a bunch of all-stars so he could finally get a ring.
15: Okay, yeah. that means a lot to me. Okay, so might expect more consolidation here. We'll see, of course, if these CityWire reports about Dimensional do bear fruit. But, I mean, you look forward to the scope of the rest of the year, and I wonder, you know, when it comes to the ETF industry, what is your biggest conviction right now? We're just about halfway through 2026.
17: I think it is a great time to diversify because tech is taking over the world. And there's three ways I would do that. Managed futures and alternatives, natural resources and energy, and Strategus Thematic Opportunities ETF, SAMT. We take single themes, we pile them together. It's a way to invest in Strategus research. I know I'm an ETF industry guy, but I got to score one for the home team, too. It's all about diversification right now.
16: Nicely done. Way to work that in. That was very good. Yeah, artful.
15: That was seamless. Todd, it's always great to see you. That is Todd Stone of Strategus joining us on set. And coming up, speaking of diversification, we're going to dive deeper, though, into the acceleration of space ETFs with Roxana Islam of TMX Vetify next. This is ETF IQ on Bloomberg.
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15: Welcome back to Bloomberg ETF IQ. I'm Katie Greifeld. Time now for the ETF brief, where I highlight the trends and the stories that caught my eye in the ETF industry. And we start with the Bank of Japan, their first series of sales of their ETF holdings, logged a tidy profit for the BOJ. We're talking about $673 million. Remember, this is part of a broader effort to withdraw monetary support to the economy. So the BOJ starting to sell off some of their hoard and, you know, getting a nice profit in the meantime. We also want to talk a little bit about the iShares Systematic Alternative ETF. Ticker there is IALT. It's outpacing the S&P 500 year to date. The S&P 500, you can see there in white, IALT higher by about 12%. I actually spoke yesterday with Jeffrey Rosenberg of BlackRock about this strategy. Let's take a quick listen.
1: It's really important to understand what IALT represents for the ETF universe. Most of what you see in terms of investment opportunities are plays on markets or access. Mostly what you're getting in that sense is beta access. In this strategy, it's much less about beta and much more about alpha. And what does alpha mean? It means balancing long positions with short positions at a very highly differentiated and diversified way.
15: And finally, let's end with space ETFs. Of course, they're all the rage right now. As you can see by this chart, we're taking a look at space ETF historical assets, and we've just closed in on about $5 billion here. And you can see that those bars really starting to stack up as we get closer and closer to that mid-June expected IPO of SpaceX. So let's start there with Roxana Islam. She is head of sector and industry research over at TMX Vettify. Roxana, great to have you with us. And we were just having this conversation with Todd Sohn. I mean, you think about the arrival of SpaceX, not just to the equity market, but in pretty short order to all of these different indexes that we have ETFs tracking. I would love to hear your expectations as we get closer to that date.
19: Yeah, well, first of all, great to be here, Katie. This is a really interesting stock launch. I don't think I've ever seen a case where a stock hasn't even been public yet, but it's had such a huge impact on the ETF space. So I have been following, you know, the space industry for a while, and it's been pretty small in the past. You know, originally there was one pure play space ETF, the Procure Space ETF, ticker UFO, and that launched back in 2019. So it's been around for a while. There were some other more broad ETFs out there, like the active ARKX, and then State Street had ROKT out there. But really, it was such a small niche industry. And what it was sort of a play on defense. It sort of had some of the same ties like satellites, communication, but it didn't really have the big anchor stock like NVIDIA is for semiconductors, for example. But SpaceX has come in and it's changed that, and it's made it more of a mainstream growth story. You know, it's still a defense story, granted, but it's a little bit more of an AI growth story, space data center story now, which investors really resonate with. So we've just seen this category explode. And like you said, every time I check that assets number, it's just getting higher and higher each time. There's been at least seven new launches in the space that I've followed this year. And I think there's a few more filings in the works there as well. And it's just sort of amazing to see that only one of these ETFs, Temis NASA, actually has, you know, a holding to SpaceX. But, you know, the whole industry is sort of benefiting from the tailwinds of the SpaceX story. And I think this could continue once SpaceX actually goes public and these ETFs start adding positions to it.
16: Yeah, Roxanne, I want to go into NASA. This is something I don't think I've ever seen this. This ETF comes out 2 months ago. Now, there were space ETFs on the market. You can see from the chart there. It comes out and it just rockets, pun intended, up to the top of the category. In 2 months, normally it takes a couple years to bust out the leaders who have been there for a couple years. And obviously SpaceX is a big reason. It's the only ETF that holds it. However, given that the ETF hasn't marked up the value yet, do you think this could just be hot money, like hedge fund investors coming in, waiting for the actual NAV to reflect the SpaceX sale after the IPO, and then that money could come right back out?
19: Yeah, Eric, I think that could be the case. And I know you talked about it a little bit in the beginning already, but it's not just space ETFs. It's any ETF that really has that SpaceX allocation. The Baron ETF, Ron B, has seen, I think, about $900 million in inflows over the past month. And I think that's largely attributed to it having that SpaceX exposure.
15: Yeah, absolutely. Ron B, now looking at assets, total assets about $1.5 billion. This is an ETF that launched at the end of last year. Roxana, I also want to talk a little bit about crypto because it's been, you know, an interesting ride when you think about Bitcoin. You take a look at IBIT, it's seen some pretty chunky outflows in May. But then you think about some recent launches that we've gotten from Morgan Stanley, for example, certainly seeing some interest there. And I wonder, you know, what you make of the different flows, which it seems like there's a little bit of dispersion emerging in that space overall.
19: Yeah, it's a tough world for crypto, let alone crypto ETFs. You know, what happened, in the past couple of years when spot Bitcoin ETFs launched was that, you know, it brought a lot of investors into the Bitcoin world. But at the same time, a lot of those may have been, you know, fair weather Bitcoin fans. They may not be able to withstand some of these drawdowns that are more common in Bitcoin land. And it's interesting because now you've seen prices sort of stagnate in that, you know, 70 to 80,000 range. They're really not doing anything exciting. So even giants like iBit have started to see a little bit of outflows there. But, you know, you're right. There's, you know, Morgan Stanley just released their first Bitcoin ETF, last month, less than 2 months ago. And that's actually seen some positive inflows, you know, which makes sense. It just came out. You're probably not going to see a lot of outflows on a brand new ETF. But to me, that shows that institutions are still very interested in Bitcoin as a core holding, even though now is, you know, very tough time for crypto in general.
16: So let's talk about one crypto ETF that came out, the Hyperliquid ETFs. These are 21 shares in Bitwise, both have

0: trading platform. You can trade crypto derivatives on it. The main thing is perpetual futures, which is basically futures without an expiration date. And it's actually become one of the most important on-chain trading venues. So if you want to put that in perspective, last year in 2025, they had about $2.9 trillion in trading volume.
1: Right.
0: 60% of global on-chain derivatives open interest. So huge impact on the market. The mechanism with which it works is pretty interesting, because what it does is...
1: Roxanne, unfortunately, we are up against the clock. Hate to cut you off, but really appreciate you going around the world with us. That is Roxanna Islam of TMX Betify. This is Bloomberg.
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10: Let's take a look at your midday movers. First up, U.S. stocks are hitting fresh record highs after an Axios report that the U.S. and Iran are nearing a diplomatic breakthrough in the conflict that's rattled global markets. The deal still reportedly needs approval from President Trump. Meanwhile, oil is giving up earlier gains, with Brent crude hovering around $94 a barrel. The proposed agreement would extend the truce by 60 days and keep shipping through the Strait of Hormuz open and unrestricted without tolls paid to Iran. In corporate news, Snowflake is having its best day since 2020 after raising its annual outlook and announcing a $6 billion multi-year deal with Amazon for cloud services and chips. Snowflake CEO joined Bloomberg Tech's Caroline Hyde earlier this morning to discuss.
11: We had a landmark quarter, Caroline. Strongest sequential dollar growth in company's history. Product revenue up to $1.334 billion, up 34%. Net revenue retention rate, a key metric we watch, up to 126%. But I think the bigger news really was that this is the quarter where we clearly showed that AI is compounding Snowflake's advantage in data.
10: And finally, Salesforce is climbing back from session lows after giving a current quarter revenue forecast that fell just short of analyst estimates. The company says fiscal second quarter revenue should come in at about $11 billion. Those are your midday movers. I'm Nora Melinda.
1: All right, welcome back to Bloomberg ETF IQ. It's time now for our metals spotlight. Let's use the Bloomberg Intelligence Traffic Light System to take a closer look at a metals-focused ETF. Now, of course, the traffic light, as you might expect, green light means low risk, yellow light means moderate, and red light means high risk. Eric, what are we looking at today?
12: Today we're looking at OUNZ, ounz, right? This is the VanEck Gold ETF, and it's a green light. Right. It just holds gold.
1: I got it.
12: It gets 1 point, though, because you are taxed like you own a collectible.

0: That does surprise people. It's not that bad, but it's different than owning, say, SPY, and people need to know that. I picked it because this is a unique gold ETF that has seen traction, $2.7 billion, because it will allow you, no matter who you are, however small you are, to get physical delivery of the gold.
1: I am tickled by this. That is so cool.
0: It is. So basically, a lot of the gold hardcore paranoid types, they're like, how do we know the gold is really there? Well, this ETF's like, hey, we'll send you coins if you're that worried.
1: We'll prove it.
0: That kind of proves that they actually hold the gold. There has been some people who've taken physical delivery. Now it'll, like, gold coin you want or a bar. But yeah, very interesting innovation. I think they'll move and do this for a Bitcoin ETF someday too.
1: Yeah, that would be interesting. It is interesting too that when you take a look at their website, they talk about how this process, physical gold delivery, it's not widely used among retail investors. You know, I could see this, like, I'm surprised that there hasn't been some sort of bank run, you know, and people just trying to get a hold of physical gold, but who knows?
0: I think for most people who invest in ETFs, and I tell the Bitcoiners this all the time, nobody really cares about getting the thing back. Like, they're like, not your keys, not your coin. I'm like, well, nobody cares. They want cash back. Most people, when you use ETFs, they want to outsource all this. Mm-hmm. So they actually just want dollars back. That's the whole point of outsourcing it. If you're really that hardcore, you would get gold yourself and buy a safe.
1: Well, you heard it here first. No one cares. Eric, thank you. And you can take a look at the traffic light system on your terminal at BIETF.go. Now, coming up, we're talking about psychedelics. Stay tuned. 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
1: This is Bloomberg ETF IQ. I'm Katie Greifeld. It's time for today's drill down where we focus in on one ETF. Eric, what do we got today?
0: Katie, today we are looking at the psychedelics ETF, PSIL, Advisor Shares Psychedelics. So what does this hold, right? These are mostly biotech type companies that are involved in treating depression through drugs that used to be against the law, like ketamine, MDMA, and mushrooms. And this is turning into big business, you know, and so this is trying to capture that trend. You can see here it's a 1% fee, came out about 5 years ago, so way ahead of its time. There's been some regulatory news, which has hit the price up. This thing has been in the doghouse for like 4 years, but it finally had a little boost, which is why we're covering it today. Market cap, only $35 million, so pretty small, very niche. Let's look at the holdings. I'm a fan of not recognizing the stocks in a theme ETF because I already own the big ones. I want stuff I don't own, and you get that here. Some of these stocks, if you don't recognize these names, join the club. But you do have a couple in here you might know, like Johnson & Johnson, but they are one of the big providers of ketamine in particular and having success with it. So you do want some of the big caps, but I don't like them big weighted. I like to have them sort of with the bunch, and that's what you get here, so it can pop. And now let's look at the performance over the past year. Now, again, it's still down like 70% since launching, but it had quite a run over the past year. That's these things that are so beaten up, they only need a little bit to give big returns. And you can see it's basically doubling the Qs about and about tripling the S&P 500, you know, roughly. And this is basically what you get when you have a beat-up area, Katie, that gets a little good news. You can go on a nice run. But again, it's still down a lot since inception.
1: All right, Eric, thank you. And joining us to talk about this ETF is Dan Ahrens. He is CIO and a portfolio manager over at Advisor Shares. Dan, great to have you back with us. And it is interesting. I mean, as Eric said, over the past 5 years, a little bit in the doghouse when it comes to the performance of this ETF. But then you think about the year-to-date performance, beating the S&P 500, the one-year performance higher by about 76% on a total return basis. I think it's really interesting to stack that performance up against your inflows because, I mean, you've seen about $12 million come in year to date, but not exactly, you know, the big gusher of money that you might expect to follow a performance like that. And I wonder, Dan, how do you market this ETF? I mean, is it difficult to talk to advisors about this, or is that just not the audience that you're targeting?
8: Well, here at Advisor Shares, we always target advisors. It's a big part of our business, but this is a very niche fund. It's unusual, and some advisors want to talk about it and some don't. But it's interesting, as you guys said, in the past year, these alternative type of treatments for all sorts of mental health are really getting much more attention. And just last month, Donald Trump signed an executive order wanting to fast track a number of different types of alternative psychedelic treatments for things that were mentioned like untreatable depression, PTSD, traumatic brain injury, even postpartum depression that's treatment resistant. And this stuff is just now starting to scratch the surface and getting attention. And that's why this is still a small fund. But again, finally getting some attention out there in the press and PR and awareness. We just need to make more people aware.
0: Dan, I think when you were to, if you were to present this to like a 60-year-old advisor, and I might be close to that age at this point, but I'm Gen X, and you read out ketamine, MDMA, and mushrooms, they're going to think these are party drugs. Why would I want to invest in these? How are these administered to people to cure depression in a way that doesn't get out of control, right? Because these were kind of illegal for the general population for a reason.
8: Yeah, it's interesting when we really talk about educating people on this fund. These are real biotech companies that have things in FDA trial. And some treatments are starting to happen, but mostly we're talking about biotech companies here that trade based on their IP, their intellectual property, and where they stand in FDA trial. And when I say these things are getting more attention lately, they got a lot of attention. They kind of got a bid when RFK became the head of the HHS and talked about the need for these alternative treatments. And then again, last month, Donald Trump with an executive order wanting to fast track. Because anybody that knows about buying pharmaceuticals, buying biotech, and in this case, biotech that specializes in psychedelic treatments, you know, the IP, where they stand in that FDA pipeline is all important. But to answer your question a little bit more, Eric, you know, veterans have been in the forefront recently with PTSD, depression, even, again, traumatic brain injury. And people are realizing the need for these other treatments because sometimes big pharma is not taking care of it properly. I think we have an overprescription problem in the United States, or if not worldwide. So these alternative treatments, and we are talking about psilocybin-based treatments, ketamine sometimes, MDMA sometimes, even Ibocaine has gotten some press recently from Donald Trump once again. There's a real need for people that have real needs with postpartum depression, untreatable depression, PTSD, all these things. And people are now seeing that these aren't party drugs. We're talking about real biotech companies listed on NASDAQ, listed on the New York Stock Exchange, and again, real treatments for real people in need.
0: Yeah, so Bloomberg News had a really good article. It was the big take about 3 weeks ago on ketamine in particular, and how Johnson & Johnson calls it Spravato, and the bar chart of the, you know, sales going up is very compelling. Plus Johnson & Johnson's involved. I think that got a lot of people's attention because it seems like big business now. What percentage of the fund is like ketamine versus the other ones? Like, how does that breakdown work?
8: Great question. And it's not an exact science because most of the fund is more psilocybin focused. And that's just because of what these companies do. Our top holding is Compass Pathways. A lot of people have heard of, if they know the space anyway. Right behind it is Ty Beckley. And then there's Delphinium, which used to be called Mind Medicine. But these are more psilocybin based. But when you look at the total IP under the umbrella of some of these psychedelic specialty companies, you may see some psilocybin as well as some MDMA, as well as some ketamine. Mm. And looking down the portfolio, there are other companies that more specialize in MDMA or Ibocaine or ketamine. An important thing, as you mentioned, Johnson & Johnson, back when we first launched this fund, we were focused very much on firms that really specialize only in psychedelics. Again, they're biotech companies, but their main products, their main revenue, or their main assets were based on psychedelics. Well, Johnson & Johnson, it's a very small part of their business on the grand scale, but they acquired one of those psychedelic companies. The same thing with AbbVie. They are an acquirer of psychedelic companies. So, again, not a big percentage of their overall, but we have them in the portfolio now because they've stuck their toe into mm-hmm. the psychedelic space. Most of the companies here are microcap companies, a little bit of small cap, but mostly microcap. But again, they're listed. They're easily traded.
1: Right.
8: But they're small companies that are really focused primarily on the psychedelic treatment side.
1: All right, Dan. Really interesting time to talk about this space. As you mentioned, of course, the regulatory light is sort of shining on psychedelics, so it's going to be fascinating to track this fund in particular. That is Dan Ahrens of Advisor Shares. And you can read about this drill down, plus the latest in the ETF industry, when you subscribe to my weekly ETF IQ newsletter. 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He discusses fixed income, including an actively managed loan ETF. 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
18: We're just about halfway through the trading day in New York. I'm Nora Melinda. Let's take a look at your midday movers. First up, Wall Street is extending a rally with the S&P 500 and NASDAQ 100 pushing further into record territory after reports from Axios that the U.S. and Iran are moving closer to a diplomatic agreement. Axios says the proposal is now waiting on President Trump's approval. At the same time, oil was giving up earlier gains, with Brent crude hovering around $94 a barrel. The proposed agreement would extend the truce by 60 days and keep shipping through the Strait of Hormuz open and unrestricted without tolls paid to Iran. In deals news, Caesars Entertainment is rising after real estate mogul Tillman Fertitta's firm struck a $5.7 billion all-cash deal for Caesars that will add some 52 casinos in the United States to his entertainment empire. And finally, Dollar Tree is having its best day in 4 years after beating quarterly estimates and raising its full-year outlook. Shoppers spent more per visit last quarter, helping offset weaker foot traffic. Those are your midday movers. I'm Nora Melinda.
1: Welcome back to Bloomberg ETF IQ. Bloomberg Television is live all day today at the Goldman Sachs Leverage Finance Conference over in California. Let's bring you there now, where our own Danny Berger is standing by with a special guest. Danny, take it away.
19: Katie, thank you so much. Yeah, I'm here with the head of leverage finance for PIMCO and a managing director. That's David Forgash. David, thank you so much
20: sure.
19: for joining.
20: Happy to be here.
19: We are talking on ETF IQ. So I'm going to ask you about loans.
20: Sure.
19: We'll have to hold our breath for that. So I'll get to that in just a moment. But first, I want to ask about this moment we're in. I was talking with Miriam Wheeler earlier, who runs leverage finance for Goldman Sachs, and said, look, this is a market that's absorbing all of this AI-related debt. Obviously, PIMCO is very active there. But she said at some point, this market is going to start distinguishing between winners and losers, especially for data centers. Do you also think that at some point we won't just wholesale digest all of this debt deluge that's coming? At some point, there's going to be some divergence.
20: Yeah, I mean, there's already been some nervousness when some of the deals have started coming out. I mean, if you think about it, a year ago, the size of that part of the market was zero. And now we're up about 4% in the high yield market. And by the next 2 years, the expectations will be about 10%. So a lot of the deals that are coming through, some of them are good and some of them are bad. You have to really make sure you do the correct underwriting of the deals, know who's the offtake from, how strong the offtake is, what allows them to back out of it. So there will be some winners and there will definitely be some losers.
19: Are the bad deals, though, are they still getting through easily? Because, David, it just candidly feels like we're in this period that it's an absolute frenzy, that we're short on compute, and anybody can get funding, it seems.
20: Yes. Well, the hard part is to know what the bad deals are right now, because even if they look bad, if you think at the end that they're not going to work out well, right now the market is accepting them. They're giving them the benefit of the doubt because of the things that you're just saying. The idea that you need so much of this compute going forward, that no matter how much you're putting through right now, it is just a fraction of what's actually needed.
19: How do the deals look going through your desk and what you're distinguishing that look good and bad? Is there a big difference in your mind?
20: Yeah, there is a big difference. So when you're thinking about them, now these deals are coming out in every market, really. If you think about it, there are deals that are coming out in the investment grade market, the high yield market, the private direct lending market. So there's a lot of deals that are coming out because there's a lot of funding that needs to take place. When you're looking at them from the high yield side, it's, like I said, it's really important to know who has the final signing for the offtake. In other words, who that company is that's going to be taking it off. For us, we like them to be investment grade, some of the large investment grade big companies to have that offtake. We want to make sure that they can't get out of the agreement very easily. We want to make sure that by the time the agreement ends, whether it's 5 years, that is, we're paid back our money. And that there's, after that portion, that there will be some residual value to it. So those are the things you need to make sure you understand.
19: So on a broader level, you had joined the close with Romain and Katie Greifeld. Yes. Shout out to Katie. And you had talked about this idea that there is some market complacency and that spreads might start to widen. It still has been a really tight market. David, what finally gets us to that place? Or maybe you've changed your mind. Maybe we're forever tight until eternity.
20: Yeah, I don't want to say I'm complacent, but I would say the market is pretty complacent. I mean, if you think about it right now, there's so many unknowns in the market. I mean, oil, what's going on in Iran. I mean, even if you just look at oil prices to decide where those are going to go, which is such a big input to so much of the economy and the market within high yield, there's like a 68% chance that the price goes to 65 or 165 over the next 3 months. So that's what the markets are implying. So with that, you would think there would be a lot of volatility within our market. The truth is, it's a very bifurcated market in high yield. There is a lot of it that is sitting at the tighter spread levels. So if high yield in general is 7.5%, there's a good portion of that, over 50%, it's actually closer to 75%, that's sitting at a spread level of 5.5-6%. There's a 25% of it that's sitting at over 10%. So if you think about it like a seesaw, if there was no bifurcation, that seesaw would be flat. But if you've got 25% of it that's trading at the super high spread and 75 that are tighter. So it's really important to pick out those winners and losers. And that's why the market feels a bit complacent, because they're kind of hiding beneath the surface in that tighter spread product.
19: There's still losers. Is it all software at this point?
20: That is a big portion of it. So if you think about like the big portion of what AI is disrupting, it is software for one. And then it's a lot of the servicing that goes in around the software companies. So those are the areas. Now, most of that is in leverage loans, which has about 15% in software. The high yield market is only about 3%. But in private direct lending, it gets up to about 20-25%. So that's where the concerns are, less so in the high yield market. But it still feeds through to other areas of high yield.
19: Does that mean that there are then attractive opportunities? And maybe this gets us to Lowe's. Yeah. So things that you can buy out that are kind of being thrown out with some of the concerns that maybe are unjustly so.
20: Yeah, absolutely. And some of this is the idea that there are always areas or concerns about different sectors. So right now it's home builders and building suppliers, right? Because the slowdown in that part of the market. So you'll see opportunities that at some point pop up there. We're starting to see opportunities now. Rates are very high, but if you're thinking that rates are coming back down, you'll have an area like home builders and building suppliers that will actually be the area that should be focused on while the others have been selling off. Obviously, energy has been very strong in the market. Being overweight energy has been a big help to any portfolio. We see that actually continuing for at least through the end of this year. So there are still a lot of opportunities.
19: How are you treating interest rate sensitivity right now? There was a hope that we would get cuts. It's a market that's pricing in a higher likelihood of hikes at this moment.
20: Yeah, I mean, our view would have been that there would have been some cuts at some point this year. That's moderated now, I think, with many others, that it's most likely that there will not be a cut this year. And there's even the idea, like you said, of a rate rise. So interest rate sensitive sectors. Now, if you think about loans themselves, higher for longer rates is very helpful to the loan product because they're floating rate. So when you think about sectors like that or different areas of the leveraged finance market, that area should do better as far as just from the idea of having a higher leverage, yield.
19: So you've seen these big disruptions in different sectors. And so your actively managed ETF, LONZ, returns more than 6% this year.
20: Yes.
19: That's easily beating out some of your competitors. Do you think it is an environment where it makes sense to be actively managed just because you are seeing, again, disruptions in software and otherwise, and maybe a passive fund will leave you exposed to?
20: I would say that product specifically, it's extremely important to be actively managed. There's about 1,200 loan issuers. So you really need to be able to pick out. You have to have a team of experts to help you pick out what those best loans are. And to be able to avoid, like one of the things we've done very well is avoiding the software sector, not completely, but much of it during this last downturn. So it's very important. Otherwise, if you're doing it as a passive, you're really just following whatever the momentum of the market is, whichever loans are trading the most, whichever are the biggest loans. And that is clearly not always the best avenue, which is why active management beats passive management, a product like this, virtually always.
19: All right, David, we're going to have to leave it there. Thank
20: Perfect.
19: You so much for
20: Thank
19: joining.
20: You.
19: Really appreciate it. Great to see you, Katie. That is David Forgash, head of leverage finance at PIMCO.
1: 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Here's a sneak peek at one of the questions. We're going to bring you the answers next. 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
1: Oh, my goodness.
0: You've been reading your Bloomberg Intelligence notes lately, Katie?
4: Athanasios wrote this
1: one. Not closely enough. I was off last week, just so, you know, everyone appreciates that. I don't know.
0: You want a clue?
1: Sure, quickly.
0: The exchange that is usually in the lead is not.
1: Okay.
0: This time.
1: Okay. You know what? I'm going to say CBOE.
0: She got it.
4: Yeah, you're right. A is the answer.
0: Yeah.
1: All right.
4: That's amazing, by the way. They take all the derivative ones. It's just like everything's derivative now, so they get all the long-term.
1: So you're saying it's amazing that I got it.
4: No. Amazing that they're in the lead. Yeah, no.
0: Okay, question number two.
4: I would never do that.
0: Which space-themed ETF has the most assets under management? Is it A, UFO, B, ARK X, C, Rocket, or D, NASA?
1: So this is really bad because, as Eric pointed out, this chart was on the show that we just hosted together.
4: Like 15 minutes ago.
0: I can give you another clue.
1: Okay,
0: which is, it's pretty new.
1: Okay. Okay. D.
0: Okay. Yeah. Okay. She knows her ticker.
4: D.
1: Thank God.
0: Okay. Now comes the curveball.
1: Oh.
0: Both had some layups. Let's get a little funky. Question number three. Which ETF recently delivered the largest gain for China's state-backed national team investors? Is it A, B, C, or D? I'm going to spare myself from mispronouncing some tickers.
1: Too bad Scarlett isn't here for this.
0: Yeah, she's always asking for more from APAC, and then we give it to her.
1: This is a total shot in the dark. I'm just going to say D.
0: Eric?
4: Oh, this is tough. The national team made $75 billion lifting the market up. I'm going to go A. Pine Bridge just looks familiar.
0: You got it.
1: God. All right.
0: The shot in the dark.
4: I used the ETF force for that one.
0: Yeah, there you go.
1: It was close. Joel, that was fun. We did get funky.
0: We got a little funky there. I told you I was going to bring you a curveball. If you enjoy playing these, you go to QuizGo for more and online at Bloomberg.com/pointed, where we have some fun little twists, like points and leverages.
1: Yeah, the leverage part is certainly fun. Definitely play pointed. Our thanks, of course, to Bloomberg's Joel Weber. And that does it for Bloomberg ETF IQ. I'm Katie Greifeld alongside Eric Balchunas, and this is Bloomberg.
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12: It's deal or no deal again at the White House. Welcome to the Thursday edition as Iran and the U.S. reportedly reach an agreement to extend the truce and reopen the Strait of Hormuz. But no one has approved this, and the market is still asking questions. I'm Joe Matthew alongside Kaylee Lyons in Washington on this Thursday. We have to remember, Kaylee, we started the day with news that the U.S. was striking targets in Iran. So the wheels go around again.
13: Yeah, once again, U.S. forces saying they were acting defensively and shooting down Iranian drones that apparently were targeting commercial strips, ships rather near the Strait of Hormuz. So the ceasefire, while they say it remains intact, clearly is still seeing firing exchange.
12: That's right.
13: And whether or not it remains intact and for what period of time is the question we are dealing with today. Is it we understand, and Bloomberg has confirmed what Axios first reported, that they're talking about extending this truce for 60 days, using that window of time to try to start talks over the nuclear program specifically.
12: And presumably reopen the strait while talks were taking place over the nuclear program. That part is unclear, though, and at the moment we are looking at oil prices. Well, I guess they're just heading lower now, Kaylee. They've given up gains from earlier, and stocks are starting to pick up some momentum here as well. So maybe we're getting back on the positive side of things. We've seen a real whiplash kind of market today.
13: Yeah, and we'll get a check on those markets with Charlie Pellett in just a moment. And as we consider what's happening in the energy market specifically and how it's feeding through into inflation, we obviously got PCE data today, and we'll be hearing a little bit more about the inflation story in an important conversation that will be taking place shortly with the St. Louis Fed President Alberto Musalem and Bloomberg's very own Stephanie Flanders. But before we get to that conversation, as promised, let's check in with Charlie, who's checking the markets up in New York. Hey, Charlie. Pellett.
14: Thank you very much, Joe and Kaylee. Let me attempt to connect the dots between the falling oil prices and rising stocks. There was a headline moments ago on the Bloomberg Professional Service from Iran's president saying, quote, "We're not seeking nuclear weapons." Now, all of that is according to the semi-official Iranian Students News Agency. But again, the quote there, "We're not seeking nuclear weapons," that quote attributed to Iran's president, the headline right now on the Bloomberg Professional Service. So the Dow, the S&P, NASDAQ, they're all pushing higher. We are seeing the S&P 500 index best level of the session right now, up 44 at 75.65. That is a gain of 0.6%. The Dow Jones Industrial Average also at a record right now, up 65. That is a gain of just about 0.1%, while NASDAQ up 217 for the NASDAQ Composite Index, higher by 0.8%. All of this with a VIX below 16, a 10-year at 4.44%, the 2-year 4.01%, and the 30-year 4.97%. Gold up $59 the ounce, up 1.3%. I mentioned a move lower for crude. WTI now down 0.2%, 88.47 a barrel, while Brent crude, the global benchmark, 93.36, a drop there of 1%. After earnings, keeping an eye on Snowflake shares, they are ripping higher now by 37.5%. Also after earnings, Salesforce up now by 1%. For on-demand news 24 hours a day, subscribe to Bloomberg News now wherever you get your podcast. Joe and Kaylee, that is a Bloomberg Business Flash.
13: All right, Charlie Pellett, thank you so much. The question for financial markets, the question for those of us here in Washington is the same one. Do we have a deal or not? As Bloomberg and other outlets are reporting today that the U.S. and Iran have reached a tentative deal to extend the ceasefire for 60 days, using that time to negotiate over the nuclear program while the Strait of Hormuz reopens in the meantime. But of course, President Trump has not yet signed off. We actually haven't heard from him about this today, though we did hear plenty from him yesterday in the cabinet meeting about the prospects of a deal with Iran.
16: Iran is very much intent. They want very much to make a deal. So far, they haven't gotten there. We're not satisfied with it, but we will be. Right now, I think it looks like they want to just make a deal. I don't think they have a choice. They're just going back to the internet because they're getting clobbered. Their economy is in free fall.
12: referring to the regime restoring some internet access in the country. Indeed, the accord for a 60-day extension of the truce and for negotiations to restart on Iran's nuclear program. There are big questions about whether this is sustainable, however. Kaylee, of course, we've seen this on again, off again now for weeks. Mm-hmm. We want to start with our political panel. We're going to talk more about this later in the hour with Congressman Mark Pocan of Wisconsin. But with us to start things off, Republican strategist Maura Gillespie, Blue Stack Strategies, and Democratic strategist Laura Fink, founder, CEO of Rebel Communications. It's great to have both of you with us. And Maura, I'm wondering your thoughts on the communications effort here. You're a communications expert and strategist. And when the White House is saying one thing, Iran is saying something else, and the stories continue to change day in and day out, keeping the markets certainly on pins and needles. How about voters? What is the impact when people hear so much conflicting information every day?
2: Well, I think it's also a concern about what are you getting their hopes up for? Are you telling them that the gas prices are going down? Are you telling them that they shouldn't be worried about what's going on here at home and what should be happening overseas? Mm-hmm. I think that there's a real concern as well as, is this just a play with the markets? Is this something that the White House is trying to push the president? To me, that's very telling, that the White House is already struggling with keeping the president on message. There's been plenty of people talking from within the White House who have been frustrated by the president's inability to focus on affordability. But his obsession not only with what's going on here in D.C., the architectural projects and things of that nature, his lack of focus on what's happening in Iran and, kind of brushing it off and acting as though it's not a big deal. Yesterday during his press conference, he made a comment about blowing up Oman, an ally of ours. That is a comment that is not just flippant, and it's deeply damaging. And I think that there is a real concern when this kind of a story breaks where it says the White House has agreed to it, Iran's telling a different story, but the president hasn't weighed in. Unfortunately, in this world we live in right now, nothing is going to happen until the president weighs in.
13: Mm-hmm. Well, so you weigh in, Laura, on this, knowing President Trump has repeatedly said he's not going to sign on to any deal unless it is a great one. If he doesn't agree to sign on to this, is that implicitly saying that this isn't a great deal for the United States?
17: Well, I trust what Donald Trump does and not necessarily what he says. And here we don't know what a great one is. By his terms, any deal that he signs will be a great one, whether or not we are actually in a slightly worse position than before the war. The goals of the war were regime change for Iran to obliterate its nuclear program and for the world to be in a better place. But we don't see any of that particularly happening. The JCPOA, which the Obama administration negotiated, was put in place and put constraints on nuclear development in Iran. We have the same regime. We have the nuclear stores still in place, and we have spent billions of dollars, American lives, and the world economy is teetering on the brink. We've also emboldened Iran to tax the Strait of Hormuz and to understand just how much leverage they have in the world economy. And I think that leaves us in a worse position, not to mention our relationships with other countries, and the reliability of America as an ally is really being put into question. So inarguably, we're in a worse place. But is this deal there, or are we Lucy and the football again? I mean, Donald Trump is so erratic, it's really hard to tell. And I think voters have kind of tuned outside of everything but their pocketbooks right now, because that's something, a truth that they can really count on.
12: Maura, before Congress left town, the Speaker of the House decided to pull War Powers Resolution off the floor when it appeared it might pass. And I realized there were some Republican absentees, but we've heard from a number of members, D's and R's, say if that thing gets back to the floor, it's going to pass next time. As we question whether the president has found the line on this issue in Congress, do you believe that's the case? You used to work for a Republican speaker in John Boehner. Will that pass with this conference?
2: I think Republicans in Congress are realizing they need to reclaim their control. They need to reclaim the authority that Congress has and that the House has, the Senate has, but especially when it comes to this. This is impacting their constituents. And as Laura and I've discussed both in our comments about the gas prices, that's affecting their constituents. That's who they serve. They don't serve Donald Trump. They serve their constituents. And this is an issue where they have to reclaim their power, and the separation of powers are celebrating 250 years of this country. Yeah. That's an important marker when you go home and talk about what your role is, what you're doing for them, how are you providing and working for them. And this is a way of doing that. We already saw the Senate start to break off and show that they're going to be willing to do that. I think there are House members who are realizing they're up for re-election, and Donald Trump's not. and their jobs are on the line. And this is an impact. I think one other thing I wanted to mention was, you know, when this all started, it wasn't about the Strait of Hormuz that was open.
18: Right.
2: When this all started, we joined with Israel. Mm-hmm. Where are they in this conversation? They've been largely cut out. And let's not forget that that's what brought us into this in the first place. And I do think that that's also impacting some members of Congress back at home.
18: Mm-hmm. Well, when we consider what members of Congress might be willing to do, even if a war powers resolution were to pass, Laura, does it really matter? Isn't it just a symbolic vote?
17: Well, you know, Donald Trump's going to do what he wants to do. It shouldn't be a symbolic vote. It should be constitutionally the power that Congress has to restrain the president from starting wars wherever they want. And so I think the challenge here, and I want to credit Maura again for sort of telling the truth straight. I think the problem that Republicans have politically is that there's no critical mass, that they see Thomas Massie stick his neck out on the Epstein files and get it chopped off in the primary. The same with Dr. Kennedy standing up to Health and Human Services Secretary Kennedy. You see this over and over again. John Cornyn just days ago, even though he stood with Trump 99% of the time. So there is no critical mass who are willing to stand up to this president. And I will be pleasantly surprised if that changes before Election Day.
18: All right. Laura Fink and Maura Gillespie, our political panel, trying to tell the truth. Thank you so much, both of you, for joining us as we consider the path forward for this conflict and, of course, ultimately what it means for the global economy. That is a challenge that policymakers have to deal with, not just on Capitol Hill, but inside the Federal Reserve Building and the various buildings across the country that the Fed inhabits as they consider the economic picture and the inflation picture that this has created. And it's on that note we turn now to the Reykjavik Economic Conference, where the St. Louis Fed President Alberto Musselam is sitting down with Bloomberg's very own Stephanie Flanders. Let's go live now to Iceland.
19: Well, thank you so much. I am indeed here in Reykjavik with Alberto Musselam. Thank you very much for joining us. In your speech here at this conference, you pointed out that the U.S. has inflation running meaningfully above target, long-run inflation expectations creeping higher, and yet a real policy rate that was below the level that the Federal Open Market Committee think is neutral, so not actually applying any restraining force on the economy. All those things together sound like someone who wants to raise interest rates.
20: Great to be with you. That's right. Their real policy rate right now is running at around 0.5%, which is lower than the 1% that the committee believes is the neutral rate. I think you have to look at the full picture, and it looks to me like policy is at or slightly below the committee's long-run neutral level.
19: But if you combine that with the other things you talk about, you had emphasized the risks of the inflationary pressures on the demand side and the supply side of the economy. It sounds like you think they should be leaning towards tightening. It sounds like you might have been one of the policymakers in the April meeting who actually thought they should have removed the statement against tightening in the statement.
20: So yes, I supported the interest rate decision, but I thought the easing bias was no longer consistent with the outlook and the balance of risks, which in my mind, the balance of risk has shifted a little bit towards the inflation side and less towards the employment side. Whether the economy will require a hike or a cut or a hold will depend on the scenario. There is a scenario where inflation remains high. There's no disinflation in the next quarter or two. And in that scenario, the economy will probably require a hike. There's also a scenario where the economy weakens materially in the second half of the year because real incomes are challenged and corporate margins are challenged. In that scenario, inflation could come down. In that scenario, we would be thinking of no hikes, maybe even a cut. So there are two scenarios to play with here.
19: But looking down the track, at least the markets are now fully pricing a rate hike by March 2027. Given where we are now, how we think things are going to proceed with oil prices and some of the risks on the supply side that you talk about, do you think that's a sensible thing for them to price?
20: Again, I think there are two scenarios here, and I don't comment normally on market pricing. I'm more focused on what's best for the economy and for Main Street. Markets have repriced materially in the U.S. and in other countries in the front end of the curve. I think that's markets trying to understand what our reaction function is.
19: So I'm going to quit here because in your speech you talked very directly about the impact of AI on productivity and the long-run impact that could have on monetary policy and on interest rates. But you warn that policymakers cannot depend on a potential productivity boom from artificial intelligence to ease elevated inflation right now in the short term. And in fact, you seem to suggest that the build-out of all the data centers associated with AI was actually putting upward pressure on inflation. Do you think the incoming Fed chairman, Kevin Warsh, is one of those policymakers that's inclined to be hoping for that?
20: So I'll speak about my views. I am an AI enthusiast and productivity optimist, but at present it's unclear that productivity, first of all, is higher than the long-term average. It's actually at or below the long-term average. And so to rely on productivity to do the inflation job seems a risky proposition, because what if the productivity doesn't materialize in the future? We could end up with higher inflation today and in the future. And what AI is doing right now, it's not really expanding the supply side of the economy yet. What it's doing is it's putting upward demand pressures, through chip prices, through the build-out. In my district, I hear of construction companies shipping workers all over the country. These are specialized, trades persons to build out the data center. So at present, it's more of a demand story from AI than a supply story. And you see that in the aggregate demand numbers, and the percentage of CapEx that is coming from the AI build-out is material.
19: But, of course, a lot of this does come down to how you think, in the scenario, the next sort of year and a half, that's what you're focused on when you think about where the policy is right now and in the next few quarters. There's obviously different pressures, right? There's some have emphasized, even John Williams has talked about, the disinflationary forces that come from AI. If you start to see people lose their jobs, if you see jobs eliminated as AI is rolled out, you've highlighted more of the supply side, the sort of upside pressures that come from data centers and other things, those kind of pressures on resources. You seem pretty clear that those upside pressures are going to be the larger factor, at least coming from the AI revolution in the next year.
20: I think there are two things. In the short run, I think the demand pressures are more prominent than the supply relief. I'm prepared to change my view if and when I see AI actually contributing to aggregate productivity growth, which we don't see just yet in the data, and when that becomes evident that that's actually putting downward pressure on inflation. At present, that's not where we are. Now, in terms of the long run productivity and AI, if and when we get productivity to grow above its long-run average, where it currently right now is not, the impact on real interest rates will depend on how permanent that increase in productivity growth is expected to be. If it's expected to be very permanent, that will put upward pressure on real interest rates. If it's expected to be transitory, then the supply side will win, and that will put downward pressure on interest rates.
19: One other thing that's happened since the beginning of the Iran crisis is a real change in bond yields. And actually, we certainly think, on Bloomberg Economics, we think that's been largely due to an increase in the term premium, slightly an increase in what we're expecting on inflation, but mainly on the term premium. So in that sense, has that the bond market already done some of the Fed's work for it? I mean, is that producing a meaningful tightening, even though you have a very low short-term rate?
20: So my interpretation of what's happened to bond markets is that they're seeing an economy that's resilient on the real side. They see a labor market that's been resilient on the real side. They see higher realized inflation. They see higher expected inflation. When I look at the decomposition, I arrive at a different conclusion than your team, which is a fantastic team. My understanding, it's about three-quarters of it was an increase in the expected neutral rate, policy rate, that is, and about one-quarter higher term premium. Now, if you look at forward markets...
19: So just on that, you don't think it is hasn't meaningfully tightened financial conditions if you're looking on that kind of medium term?
20: So I was about to say, if you look at the forward real interest rates, markets have raised the real implied forward... So the real interest rate a year from now, the real interest rate 2 years from now, have come up meaningfully in the last month or two.
19: But just going back to the thing, you don't think that it's made that the incoming Kevin Warsh is not his job hasn't been made any easier by the tightening in the bond market. You would still have to be focused on that short term rate.
20: I think when he comes in, he's going to take a look at the. Oh, he has come in. He's been sworn in. You know, he's going to have his first meeting next 2 weeks, and he's going to have to look at the economy, and we're all going to have to look at the economy, and you know, exchange views on the economy, and exchange views on what the best policy for the American people is at that point in time.
19: Well, the other thing that the incoming Fed chair has talked a lot about is changing the Fed's communication tools. He said he doesn't want to see so much or indeed any forward guidance. He wants to have fewer public speeches. He wants to get rid of the dot plot. Lots of people come in saying they want to have less forward guidance, and then they find they want to say things to the markets. Do you think that he's going to have a similar kind of learning curve?
20: Well, he's been in the Fed before, so his learning curve will probably be much lower than somebody who had not been there before. You know, he's expressed some views during the last year or so. Once he's in the seat, once he consults with the full committee, and I expect him to consult with the full committee on all these matters, you know, he will try and steer the committee in a direction or another. And I think it's always healthy to look at your communications policy, your monetary policy framework, and see how to adjust each or both to make sure we're fulfilling the dual mandate as best we can.
19: But you're kind of on the opposite side of this, because you wanted to actually...

0: transmitting to the markets and households and businesses what our reaction function is.
1: The other big thing that certainly people in the financial markets have been very focused on in Kevin Warsh's comments is about wanting to shrink the Fed's balance sheet. And actually, Governor Michael Barr said just the other day that he thought that was just the wrong goal, that it would actually raise risk for financial stability and that it wouldn't necessarily reduce the Fed's footprint in financial markets. What do you make of that?
0: I think that something needs to be studied. And we need to review what the options are for doing that if we so desired. And I think it's very different to reduce the balance sheet from the supply side, which could be very disruptive, or reduce the balance sheet from the demand side for reserves, demand for reserves as opposed to supply for reserves. If we went in the direction of taking measures that would reduce the banking system's demand for reserves, then that would be, I think, a smoother path towards a lower balance sheet in percent of GDP or a lower growth of the balance sheet in nominal terms than simply reducing supply, which could be disruptive.
1: But other things equal, do you kind of share the desire on balance to have a smaller balance sheet?
0: I think I'm going to do a two-handed economist now. There are some benefits to having a large balance sheet in terms of financial stability, but it's also, healthy for the central bank to have the minimum balance sheet that it needs to have to operate its monetary framework and to promote financial stability. Now, so I think we need to understand where that is.
1: Just a last question. When you talk about communications, and we've certainly had a lot of communications about the Fed from the White House, but also we have ordinary people who are coping with the impact of higher gasoline prices. We're definitely having a conversation about higher interest rates now that we wouldn't have expected to have 6 months ago. And I think a lot of people, whether in the White House or in the broader economy, would say, hang on, what is the Fed doing, thinking about raising interest rates in an environment where it can't affect the global energy price? That's the thing pushing up inflation. And it definitely can't affect the rollout of AI, because that seems to be just an unstoppable force. So why raise interest rates?
0: So our mandate is price stability and maximum employment. And right now we're above target on inflation. And so the possibility or probability that we might consider an interest rate increase in the future, I think, has to be greater than zero. The economy has been robust. GDP growth has been at or around potential. The labor market is right around, in terms of unemployment, right around its natural rate, around 4.3, 4.4. And so we're missing on one side of the mandate. Inflation expectations are drifting higher to some degree, and we're not missing on the other side of the mandate. So you have to take all the factors, and we have a statutory responsibility to hit both sides of the mandate.
1: And finally, you did mention Kevin Warsh was sort of is in the building and has been sworn in. He talked in the past about wanting to break some heads and have a sort of revolution, be an agent of change in the Fed. Yeah. Is that the way that he's presented himself internally?
0: I think the new chair or Chair Warsh, I should say, will be asking some very profound and deep questions about many ways in which we operate, monetary policy, communications, operations, and so I think that's refreshing. A new leader should always come in with a vision and asking very deep questions about how things were done in the past. I expect that to be the case.
1: Alberto Massalem, thank you very much for joining us. And I think we'll even forgive you for disagreeing with our U.S. economics team. Thanks very much.
2: Stephanie Flanders, we thank you as well for bringing us an important conversation here on Balance of Power. I'm Joe Matthew alongside Kaylee Lyons in Washington. And ahead of our conversation with Congressman Mark Pocan is going to be joining us live in just a moment, the Democrat from Wisconsin, with the latest on so many issues, including the war with Iran. We want to update Wall Street very quickly. Charlie Pellett has the latest on the markets from his perch in New York. Charlie, how are things going?
3: Right now, do want to begin with the 10-year. The yield there, 4.45%. The 2-year, 4.01%. And the 30-year, below 5%. 4.98%. We did have the Dow wavering, but right now higher, up 11, trading at a record 50,655 on the Dow. Little changed, up under 0.1%. S&P up 42. That is a gain of 0.6%. NASDAQ higher now by 217. That's a gain of 0.8%. Spot gold is advancing by $50 the ounce to $45.04, up

0: 1.1%. West Texas Intermediate crude. It is a mixed picture for oil right now. WTI at $88.96 a barrel. It is higher by 0.3%. We're seeing Brent crude retreat to $93.80 a barrel, down now by just about 0.5%. Briefly, keeping an eye on some of the retailers after the bell, we'll hear from Costco. Right now, Dollar Tree after earnings up 18.8%. Best Buy after earnings up 17.8%. Kohl's rounding out a stellar day for retailers up 18.2%. Kaylee and Joe, that is a Bloomberg Business Flash.
1: All right, Charlie, we thank you. It's a market that's gone through a couple of different phases today based on headlines coming out of Washington as we woke up to news today that the United States had resumed strikes against Iran. Several targets, not unlike this time yesterday. But then, of course, Kaylee, the news cycle started to change a lot. And now Bloomberg is talking to sources who say we may well be on the verge of a deal to extend the ceasefire by 60 days, reopen the Strait of Hormuz, and continue a side negotiation about the future of Iran's nuclear program. The problem is we've heard reports like this before, and it's unclear what we should be taking seriously.
2: Well, and whether or not we take it seriously might depend on what we hear from President Trump about it.
1: That's
2: He's not commenting directly on this today. And our understanding via sources familiar is that he still needs to approve these terms. So as we consider what these terms may be and the prospect of their approval or denial, we turn now to Democratic Congressman Mark Pocan of Wisconsin's 2nd Congressional District, who is joining us now on Bloomberg TV and radio. Congressman, welcome back to Balance of Power. As we consider the terms, as we at least understand them to be a 60-day ceasefire extension, within 30 days, Iran would be removing mines from the Strait of Hormuz. Commercial shipping would flow unrestricted once again. Are these terms you believe the United States should agree to?
3: I have no idea where this president is with this war. You know, this has been a war of choice from the very beginning. There is no imminent threat to the United States. We've seen this same act before. Whether or not it's real this time, I don't know. They were just exchanging fire within the last 24 hours. All I do know is that this president has fumbled this entire war in a most magnificent way. The fact that we're paying almost $2 more per gallon for gas, the fact that we've doubled diesel costs for my farmers in Wisconsin, doubled the cost of airline fuel, spent over $90 billion on this war, and we may not even get to where we were with the deal we had under President Obama. I wish I could tell you there was any clarity with this, but with Donald Trump, there's rarely clarity.
1: Well, Congressman, with that said, and I know you've been clear calling this the president's unnecessary war with Iran, if we were in a world in which you were advising the White House, would you withdraw forces now, or do you need to continue that pressure to find a diplomatic solution?
3: Yeah, you know, the problem is they went into this without a plan. We had constituents that were caught over there. Clearly, there was no plan. We dealt very directly with some people on that. There's no plan on how to get out of this. They didn't really anticipate what was going to happen at the Straits of Hormuz. And we're not just affecting American consumers, but some of our best trading partners around the country, South Korea, Japan, they don't have natural energy sources. 70% of their energy comes through the Straits of Hormuz. We're hurting those people that are buying things directly from the United States, which hurts American companies. I just think Donald Trump has to, I know it's hard, but put the ego aside. You know, he is the narcissist in chief, and try to understand that this has been a complete debacle and that we've got to reverse course as quickly as possible.
2: Well, it is a question of how quickly is possible, given our position here and the fate of a lot of commercial and energy flows, particularly for the global economy in the balance. Congressman, we still have American troops in theater, at least for the time being. The Pentagon has not yet sent you and your colleagues a supplemental funding request. Do you have any idea as to when exactly that could come and what that number would look like and whether or not you would approve it? I know you've advocated for less defense spending, not more.
3: Yeah, look, 6 years ago, we started, Barbara Lee from California and I started a Pentagon spending reduction caucus when we were spending roughly $650 plus or minus $20 billion on defense to try to keep it in check. They failed the last 8 audits. They can only account for 55% of their equipment, and yet we keep giving them money. And that was to hold it in then. We're at $1 trillion now, 6 years later, and the president wants $1.5 trillion for essentially defense contractors. This isn't really money that's going to the military. A small part of it is, but most of this is going to defense contractors. So we'll see what they give us, but many of us are really concerned because every dollar that's going towards the Pentagon is not going to healthcare or housing or veterans, because veterans dollars are separate than defense dollars. So, you know, a lot of us, especially me on appropriations, are very concerned about that we think this is pretty irresponsible spending. And now he's cost us at least $90 billion more that we didn't need to have had to spend.
1: Well, Congressman, you agree with Steve Ellis at the group Taxpayers for Common Sense out without a, with a statement following the House committee revealing details of this proposal. The nation cannot afford this bloat, he writes. We're up to our neck in debt, with interest payments now surpassing $1 trillion a year and interest rates rising. Meanwhile, the Pentagon, which still can't pass an audit, wants to spend taxpayer dollars on a gilded battleship that cuts against its own vision for a more agile and distributed naval force. What do Democrats do if that's the case then? Can you get to this in committee, or will Republicans in the majority make this a law?
3: Well, this is one where the public, I think, needs to get a little bit involved, because $1.5 trillion for the Pentagon is as much as the next 35 nations combined. That's a lot to be spending, a lot more than we need to be spending. And that is in lieu of other things, including middle class tax breaks, in lieu of health care, in lieu of education, in lieu of housing, in lieu of veterans, and so many other programs. So I think people really do need to have a bigger concern. And just to give you an idea of some of the spending that happens and why it is a boondoggle in many ways, the most recent class of aircraft carrier, the Ford class, when the toilets get clogged, they literally have to flush $400,000 worth of acids down the toilet to unclog them, which is the definition of flushing money down the toilet. We need to get a better grasp on how much we're spending on defense, period. But right now, I don't have a lot of confidence in Pete Hegseth, a former Fox News host who now is running the Department of Defense. I don't think they have a game plan of what they're doing, and I think everyone is actually seeing that happen in real time.
2: Well, as we consider whether everyone is seeing the things you are seeing, Congressman, it does seem that more Republicans are starting to become wary of being mired in this conflict in the Middle East. We saw the speaker polling a vote on the War Powers Resolution before the Memorial Day recess, but that is going to have to come to the floor when you return. Do you expect that it will pass?
3: Yeah, I think we're very close to it passing. It already was very, very close. The Senate did just pass, right? So I think we're on the cusp of it, which is why it got pulled last week. They played a game with saying the number of days that they needed to have us vote on it. But, you know, I think there are enough Republicans to join, and I believe this time it will be every single Democrat, to make sure that we're doing what the Constitution says, which is Congress initiates any war, and therefore the War Powers Resolution is so needed. I'm sure that's why Donald Trump's trying to quickly get something put together to avoid that. But at the same time, we want to make sure this is done right, and it's past time Congress get involved.
1: What happens if the administration just blows right through it? How do you hold the White House accountable?
3: Well, and that's where we're going to be able to see what power Congress actually has. Constitution makes us a co-equal branch of government. Speaker Mike Johnson might want us to be a subservient branch, but I think there are enough Republicans and Democrats who don't believe that is the case, that we should be following the Constitution. And that means, you know, it is Congress's ability to deal with this. So I think that vote very likely could be next week. And, you know, hopefully we can bring some sanity to what's happening, because right now the president has fumbled this miserably. And, you know, I don't want it to cost more American or Iranian lives.
1: With the view from Madison, Congressman Mark Pocan, Democrat from Wisconsin's 2nd District. It's good to have you back, Congressman, on Bloomberg. It's been some time. I'm Joe Matthew alongside Kaylee Lyons in Washington. As we wait for word from the White House, there's really been no action on Truth Social today. Mm-hmm. Never mind conversations or public comment from him on any of this. They're presumably reviewing these options right now.
2: Yeah, I guess we'll see if we hear from the Treasury Secretary about it. Scott Bessent is going to be briefing the press in the White House briefing room at 2 p.m. Eastern time, and we'll have some of that for you here on Bloomberg TV and radio. I wonder what kind of questions he could get around the Strait of Hormuz and inflation in particular. So stay with us for more here on Bloomberg.
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0: It's 140 on Wall Street. We do check markets all day long here at Bloomberg. We've got the Dow just moving lower right now. Little change. The key takeaway, retreating from a record, down just about 7 points, under 0.1%. S&P, though, pushing higher, up 41 right now, higher by 0.5%. NASDAQ also at a record, up 217 for the NASDAQ Composite Index. That is a gain right now of about 0.8%. Source telling Bloomberg that Iran and the U.S. have reached a tentative deal to extend a ceasefire and work toward an agreement to end the war. The 10-year, currently at 4.45%, the 2-year, 4.01%, and the 30-year, 4.98%, all of this with a VIX below 16, I should say. We have got spot gold at $45.04 the ounce, up 1.1%. West Texas Intermediate crude up 0.2%, $88.90 for a barrel of WTI. Brent, $93.79, barrel of Brent down by 0.5%. CVS Health has reversed the decision to restrict access to Eli Lilly's obesity shot Zepbound for certain drug plans after Lilly agreed to cut the price it charges many health plans. CVS shares are up by 1.1%, Lilly up by 3.6%. For on-demand news, 24 hours a day, subscribe to Bloomberg News now, wherever you get your podcasts. Joe and Kaylee, that is a Bloomberg Business Flash.
1: All right, Charlie Pellett, thank you, sir. He'll be back at the top of the hour with more on the markets, 2 p.m. Eastern Time, to kick things off on Bloomberg Business Week Daily. Balance of Power, the Thursday edition, live from Washington right now, as we consider what we might hear from the White House. There are a lot of questions about what the president is up to now that we do understand, according to reporting from Bloomberg and other agencies, that there is a deal on the table for an extension of the ceasefire between the U.S. and Iran by 60 days. That would also include reopening unfettered access, reopening the Strait of Hormuz, and continuing negotiations over that 60-day period with regard to the country's nuclear program. The most recent we have heard, and the president needs still to approve this if it's going to be enacted, the most recent we've heard was yesterday in the cabinet room, as the president met with his cabinet, brought reporters in for a conversation, and made clear that he was not being motivated by politics here in the United States. Listen.
17: They're going to outweigh me. You know, we'll outweigh him. He's got the midterms. I don't care about the midterms. Look what happened last night. That was the prelude to the midterms. People understand it. They know that, very simple, Iran cannot have a nuclear weapon. I'm doing that for the world. I'm not doing it just for us.
2: Of course, Bloomberg's Washington correspondent Tyler Kendall was in the cabinet room with the president for those comments, and she's joining us now live from the North Lawn of the White House. So, Tyler, I don't believe you or any other members of the White House press pool have had the chance to see the president today. We also haven't heard from him on True Social. Do we have any sense as to whether or when we may hear from him on approval or not of this tentative agreement?
18: Well, Kaylee, that is the big question that we are all waiting for, though we are expecting to hear from the U.S. Treasury Secretary Scott Bessent at the top of the next hour, and perhaps that will give us some insight into where the U.S. stands when it comes to these diplomatic negotiations and whether or not we are getting closer to a deal, because as you both mentioned, sources confirmed to Bloomberg that a potential 60-day memorandum of understanding is currently on the table, but it's awaiting President Trump's sign-off. And so far, the sides have appeared publicly to still be pretty far apart on some of the main issues. We did get a statement out of Iranian state media citing one Iranian official that says progress has been made, but a lot of sticking points still remain here. But it does appear clear that we are moving towards a phased agreement, if we get an agreement at all, that would prioritize reopening the Strait of Hormuz. President Trump said as much just yesterday. That would include the U.S. probably having to lift its naval blockade, of course, a big point of leverage for this White House. And only then, once those components are in place, could we move into this secondary phase of negotiations for potential curbs on Iran's nuclear program. At this point, this reporting would indicate that there has been progress from the two sides. Yesterday, President Trump said that he wasn't satisfied quite yet. So we have to see if there were agreements made here on some of those key points, mainly the Strait of Hormuz, because Joe and Kaylee, we heard earlier today from Iranian state media threatening retaliation if the U.S. disrupts their control over the strait, as we see the country impose these navigational services fees, set up this new authority, and confirm that so far they've let through 26 commercial vessels in the last 24 hours, seeming to suggest that they're not quite ready to let up their grip on the strait just yet.
1: Yeah, realizing we have not resumed military action outside of the few strikes that we've heard of in the last couple of days here. Tyler, there's a new report out from the Center for Strategic and International Studies that questions what we have in our supply of munitions, that the U.S. used so many interceptors from missile defense systems like the Patriot, like the THAAD that we talk about so often, that stockpiles will not be replenished until 2029. We've still not heard any acknowledgement to that from the administration, right? The only thing that the president, Pete Hegseth, have suggested that we have unlimited munitions. Is that the case?
18: We are expecting the Treasury Secretary to likely address this during the briefing, Joe. We know that revitalizing the defense industrial base, as we talk a lot about here on Balance of Power, has been a bipartisan priority that at this point has spanned multiple administrations. But it has raised alarm bells, and it's also raising some questions on Capitol Hill about why we haven't seen that supplemental funding request yet when it comes to being related to the conflict in Iran, as the administration will likely have to ramp up the production of these critical munitions and stockpiles as the war drags on. That, of course, contributes to the timeline that lawmakers are looking for and the timeline that Americans are looking for. You mentioned and played that soundbite from President Trump earlier talking about the midterms and that this will be worth it to ensure that there are curbs when it comes to Iran's nuclear program. But Joe and Kaylee, it's probably worth pointing out that we have heard some concerns from some hawkish Republican members on Capitol Hill that they don't want the administration to give up leverage without concrete details on what those curbs could be. The reporting does indicate that in this 60-day potential memorandum of understanding, we would see talks about enrichment levels as well as what happens to that stockpile of highly enriched uranium prioritized in this 60-day period.
1: Tyler, thank you so much. Live from the White House on a sunny day here in Washington, Bloomberg's Tyler Kendall. Oil prices have largely flattened out. Crude oil in New York, WTI, is up about a quarter right now, just shy of $89 a barrel. Brent is, in fact, lower. It's down about a half dollar to just under $94 a barrel. And we mentioned that with the idea of the Strait potentially reopening imminently. The president was asked about it yesterday in that cabinet meeting and who would control the Strait, knowing that Iran has attempted to create a system, a tolling system, that some have already paid to get through the waterway. Listen to Donald Trump.
17: The Strait's going to be open to everybody. It's,
19: and who would control
17: it? It's international waters. Nobody's going to control it. We're going to watch over it. We'll watch over it. But nobody's going to control it. That's part of the negotiation that we have. They would like to control it. Nobody's going to control it. It's international waters. And Oman will behave just like everybody else. So we'll have to blow them up. They understand that. They'll be fine.
1: A comment that raised a lot of eyebrows, as Oman, of course, is an ally, and questions as to whether he meant to invoke that name or Iran. Let's add the voice of Clayton Siegel, a senior fellow at the James Schlesinger Chair in Energy Geopolitics, Energy Security, and Climate Change Program at the aforementioned Center for Strategic and International Studies, CSIS. Clayton, it's great to have you back as part of our conversation.
20: Joe, Kaylee, great to be with you
1: let's
20: again.
1: Let's go up to 30,000 feet here, because we've been splitting hairs, parsing words, trying to figure out where we are. Has anything changed since the last time you and I spoke when it comes to reopening the Strait and the way the market should be interpreting all of this messaging?
20: It sure has, to the tune of we're working toward a 1 billion barrel shortfall, okay, cumulative, since the war began. So let's just look at the math. Mm-hmm. Before the war, it was about a 104 million barrel a day world market for oil. And we're missing now about 14 million barrels a day that's been shut in for several months. So that's how we get toward that billion barrel figure. Mm-hmm. If I, you know, your viewers are savvy business people. If I told you you're running a business or a P&L and you're going to be spending more than 100 and you're only going to be taking in 90, you know, that's a problem. That's going to raise flags. How are we doing it? It's just simple deficit spending. Mm-hmm. We are borrowing from inventories around the world, oil that's held by industry, oil that's held by governments, like in our Strategic Petroleum Reserve, in order to spend down those inventories and infill the shortfall of oil supply. But it can't last forever, because just like the dollars in a rainy day savings fund, you can only spend them once.
2: Well, so when we consider the prospects here of potentially, if the terms of this particular agreement, as we understand it, are agreed to, it would mean that the Strait of Hormuz is going to reopen unrestricted. Within 30 days, Iran would move mines out of the strait. How quickly, then, does it translate to a resumption of the kind of oil flows that we were seeing prior to this conflict, or can it ever reach those levels again?
20: So if you have those starting assumptions where I'm a bit dubious, I think that it will still take some period of many months in order to restore production levels to where they were before and get shipping sufficiently prepared to start moving barrels in and out of the region like before the war. Mm-hmm. But we're doing a lot of work to talk about the potential for a quick solution here, and especially the idea of like toll-free shipping through the Strait of Hormuz. I feel like the old metaphor, you can't put the toothpaste back in the tube. Mm. Tehran knows that it has this tremendous leverage over the world economy, even over some decision-making arguably here in this town. It's not likely going to cede that new authority, even with an agreement.
1: So you think the tolls are here to stay?
20: I think that some Iranian influence over who ships and who doesn't ship through Hormuz is probably here to stay.
1: Yeah, when are the buffers gone? Is it mid-June? Is it by the 4th of July? When are we down to paycheck in the oil market?
20: Well, that's a great question. It probably is a summertime event, and we're spending down these inventories, as I said. Yeah. The way the mechanics work is there's this phenomenon called tank bottoms. And if you imagine you're drinking your drink with your straw, you can't get every last drop, right? You have to have some residual at the bottom. Maybe it's not it's a retail metaphor for an industry problem. Jeez. But the bottom line is you're going to get to those operating minimums probably in summertime with the kind of drawdown rates that we're seeing, which are very aggressive, again, both on the industry side, but also the strategic reserves.
2: Yeah.
20: For a couple of weeks in May, just this month, the United States drew down like 41 million barrels between industry and Strategic Petroleum Reserve. We are providing a tremendous lifeline to the world market to manage through this crisis.
2: Mm-hmm. Well, so as we consider our own reserves, knowing the Strategic Petroleum Reserve obviously was depleted starting back in 2022 after Russia invaded Ukraine, and we've seen a rebuying effort, but we still have a long way to go. What does it look like for other countries ex the United States? We know China had a larger buffer than most. Do they have a longer time window?
20: Well, China's in a really interesting position to manage their interests through this crisis, largely owing to that huge stockpile that they've built in recent years, 1.4 billion barrels in total between industry and government. That means that they don't have to buy the high. And really interestingly, we've seen them slash the volume of crude imports. They were bringing in 11 plus million barrels per day before the war. They're down to 9 now, and it looks like it's going to be trending even lower. That's the luxury of not having to buy the high. So it's really the United States and China that are largely resupplying, giving this life extension to the global oil market and, again, the world economy.
1: So how do we rationalize what I think we can call optimism in the energy market? Every time there's a whiff of a deal, oil prices decline. We're back below 100 WTI and Brent, as we mentioned. If I'm an oil trader listening to you, I don't make sense of this.
20: Well, if you're a futures trader, I think you're doing exactly what you're supposed to do, which is not express a bullish position on oil fundamentals through a long futures position.
1: Okay.
20: It just doesn't pay, because there's this put out there, and any next tweet or post could send prices 5-10 plus percent lower. Who wants to hold that position?
1: Wow.
20: So you got to find another way to express that fundamental bullish risk.
2: Mm-hmm. Well, when we consider then the prospect of where prices are going to go, if you're talking about us being potentially months away from inventory depletion and that going to create a real supply problem, do we not get to the demand problem first if prices remain at least at the levels that they are at now? Is there not going to be somewhat of a correction due to demand destruction.
20: Well, part of this grace period is we're not getting the full market signal for demand to pull back. Mm-hmm. We saw at the beginning of the crisis when prices were really spiking, some of the countries in Southeast Asia did start to limit demand, work from home, other similar mandates, but it didn't really take off worldwide. And when you have this resupply going on, it's not really necessary everywhere. So until you get to those really high prices that would cause people to pull back on oil use, you're not going to get the proper signal to rebalance the market lower. Mm-hmm.
1: Interesting. We haven't talked about Venezuela much. How much oil are we getting from Venezuela? Obviously, we're keeping a lot of oil from getting to Cuba. But is that heavy crude helping to make the difference at all with what's happened in the Middle East?
20: You know, every drop counts right now, but it's still a drop in the bucket from Venezuela. The good news is we're back up to substantially 1 million barrels per day. Mm-hmm. And we had come down when we started the quarantine last December. So that's great that we're back up there. And we probably will be able to increase supply from Venezuela by a couple, maybe 300,000 barrels a day in the next year or two. Mm. But we have a 14 million barrel a day deficit. So do the math.
2: Doing the math with Clayton Siegel from CSIS. Thank you so much, as always, for joining us. He, in addition to being with the Energy Security and Climate Change Program at the Center for Strategic and International Studies, is also a senior fellow and James R. Schlesinger Chair in Energy and Geopolitics.
1: It's a
2: long title.
1: Yes,
2: and we're glad Clayton could share some of his expertise with us here on Bloomberg TV and radio. And we'll be hearing more on this, I assume, from the Treasury Secretary, Scott Bessent, in just a few minutes.
1: Time to get your seat in the briefing room. We'll meet you back here at 5 p.m. Eastern Time for the late edition of Balance of Power. Alongside Kaylee Lyons, I'm Joe Matthew. This is Bloomberg.
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14: Was pre-war.
15: All right, Jordan, we're going to keep you with us as we await Scott Bessent at the podium there in the White House. Right now, though, I want to get over to Charlie Pellett for a Bloomberg Business Flash. Charlie?
16: All right, thank you very much, Matt and Alexis. We are looking at a mixed day right now for the U.S. equity market. The S&P, NASDAQ, they have been both been higher for most of the day, but the Dow swinging between gains and losses, lower right now, retreating from a record down 29, looking at a loss now of just about 0.1%. S&P pushing further into record territory, 75.65 where the index stands right now, up by about 0.6%. NASDAQ also at a record, up now by 1%, up an additional 252 points. All of this with the stocks advancing 1.6% and the VIX below 16, the 10-year 4.45%, the 2-year 4.02%, and the 30-year 4.98%. Gold up 1.3%, 45.13 the ounce, while West Texas Intermediate crude, let's call that flat on the day at $88.71 a barrel. Brent crude, $93.60, a drop there of 0.7%. Coming up after the close of trading, we will be hearing from Dell and Costco. And Matt and Alexis, that is a Bloomberg Business Flash.
15: Charlie, thanks very much. Charlie Pellett there with a Bloomberg Business Flash. I'm Matt Miller. I'm in for Tim.
18: I would think so. And I'm Alexis Christophers in for Carol Masser today.
15: They are off right now. And we're waiting for, as we have been saying, Scott Bessent, the Secretary of the Treasury. He's filling in for Caroline Leavitt, who is off today. It's really interesting that they put different cabinet members in place for the White House.
18: Interesting that he's the one today, though, because it's a day of very heavy economic reports, and he's going to be asked questions by reporters about the administration's handling of the economy as we move closer to these midterm elections, with gas now at its highest level in a couple of years.
15: Yeah, it's something that I think a lot of people notice, especially around Memorial Day. Let's get back right now to Jordan Fabian, Bloomberg News, White House editor. Jordan, what do you think are the most important economic questions facing the White House? I mean, President Trump did come into this second term with a goal to reverse the Bidenflation, as the Republicans call it. And although we're not at 9% on CPI, we're still far above the Fed's target. And today's PCE number came out at 3.8%.
14: Yeah, that's right. And it's a good opportunity to take stock now that we're more than a year since the inauguration of have they lived up to the promises. They have a number of problems, obviously the self-inflicted problems of the war driving up consumer prices. And also looking at, you know, how have they tried to rein in government spending? It doesn't seem like they've done that. In fact, the signature tax bill they passed last year actually increased spending. And so I know that, you know, government debt and deficits is something on the minds of folks when we're talking about inflation, they haven't really taken a big bite of that problem, despite all the promises that were made early on about cutting the size of government with Elon Musk, Doge, et cetera. So, you know, if we get into some deeper questions, those are some of the issues that might be raised there in the briefing room.
18: We also saw the unemployment lines get a little bit longer last week, right? Initial jobless claims up by 5,000. Also, first quarter GDP revised down to 1.6%. That's from that initial reading of 2%. I'd have to think, and we're going to be going to him in just in a few seconds, he's going to be asked, Bessent, about the state of the economy.
14: Certainly, you know, the job market has been pretty resilient, but there are some pockets of weakness. And look, overall, you look at some of the surveys from the Conference Board, you know, CEOs that I think are starting to wonder, is this economy actually strong? Like, what is going on? And do we need to pare back?
15: All right, Jordan, we do see Treasury Secretary Bessent walking out to the podium. Let's listen into him filling in for Caroline Leavitt.
1: Hearings next week, so I don't want anyone yelling, reclaim my time. So let's start out with Trump accounts. Trump accounts, I believe, are the most important benefit for young people since the GI Bill. Today, the app is now available on all major platforms, bringing the president's vision directly to American homes. Nearly 6 million Americans children have been signed up for Trump accounts, which will launch on July 4th. And I would encourage all of you to go to trumpaccount.gov to sign up. We had a historic tax filing season. We passed the largest tax cuts in American history. The average refund this filing season is nearly $3,300, an 11% increase from last year. And importantly, very importantly, 62 million returns, 44% claimed at least one of the president's signature tax cuts. No tax on tips, no tax on overtime. Reduced taxes on Social Security benefits. 85% of our seniors paid no taxes. And the auto deductibility on loans for American cars. And to remind everyone, Democrats, every Democrat voted against those programs. We've had sustained and resilient GDP growth. Real GDP has risen 2.6% over the past four quarters. Atlanta Fed's GDP now predicts 3.8% for this second quarter. The U.S. energy dominance, part of our resilience stems from our energy dominance. Natural gas is down, is my belief, and the futures market is showing us oil will be lower than pre-conflict levels. We are more resilient to energy price fluctuations due to President Trump's energy dominance and deregulatory agenda. The United States is now the world's largest energy exporter. The United States has never exported so much energy or produced so much energy. Main Street prosperity, the average 401k is up almost $30,000 since President Trump's inauguration. President Trump RX has already saved Americans over $600 million. I'm sure all of you will want to report on that. And the unemployment rate remains low at 4.3%. So with that, I'm happy to ask some questions. I will mention 3 weeks ago, I got an honorary degree from the University of South Carolina. So if you really want to get a question, you can call me Dr. Bessent. So,
2: I want to start with these Trump accounts. You know, there's a lot of people, a lot of working class Americans that maybe don't have the financial expertise when it comes to stock markets and investing in general. In what ways are you guys simplifying this for all those Americans so that it's not just for one class of people, but all Americans can have it?
1: Well, that's a great question, because 38% of Americans have no exposure to equities. They don't share in the great innovation, the machine that is the American economy, our great capital markets, which drives our prosperity. So, if your child is born during President Trump's administration, Treasury puts in $1,000 as a seed investment. We've also created 6 learning pods, so you can go online to the app that went up today and learn. And I think that this is going to be, you know, I've been a big proponent of financial literacy, and I think this is going to be one of the greatest real-time financial literacy educations in history, because it won't be, there's a street in New York called Wall Street. This is what I don't really understand what happens there. American families are going to be able to look on their phone every day and see. And, you know, I think it's going to drive people to try to understand what they've got here. I think we're going to create a generation of shareholders. Ed?
4: Thank you, Mr. Secretary. I guess first, well, we're starting to see this disruption of the oil supply through the Strait of Hormuz affect economic data. First, is there a deal on the table for a 60-day ceasefire to continue that? And then second, how fast could inflation then recede or retreat, or is inflation sticky because the PCE was at a three-year high?
1: First of all, PCE today, month over month, was 0.2, which was, we're looking at decimal points, but the estimate was 0.3. So 1 month doesn't a trend make. And what we've seen is actually oil prices are down about 10% in May. There are almost 2,000 ships waiting to come out of the Gulf. And I think the oil market is going to be very well supplied on the other side of this, and that we could see prices come down very quickly. We saw the UAE, the OPEC. So I would expect on the other side of this that gasoline prices will follow.
4: Is there an agreement on the table?
1: Sorry?
4: Is there an agreement with Iran on the table?
1: The teams have been going back and forth, and President Trump has made it very clear. He talked about it at the cabinet meeting that he has several red lines, and Iran has to turn over their highly enriched uranium. They cannot pursue a nuclear weapon. And the Strait of Hormuz, back to your question on energy, has to free transit. Navigation of the seas has to be free and open as it was before. So he's not going to take a bad deal. He's going to make a great deal for the American people.
6: Dr. Besson.
1: Yep.
6: How long until we see your signature next to President Trump's face on a $250 bill?
1: Well, again, as Treasury Secretary, I have two mandates for U.S. currency. At present, no living person can be on U.S. currency, and the currency must say, "In God we trust." So right now, there is proposed legislation in front of the House, in front of the Senate, to change the first requirement so that a living person, Donald J. Trump, could be on the $250 bill. So it's all in the hands of the it's all in up on Capitol Hill. So at Treasury, we prepare things in advance. So we have prepared in advance that if the legislation is passed, but we will stick to the law.
6: Something that came up yesterday also at the cabinet meeting, President Trump said, Oman will behave just like everybody else, or we will have to blow them up. Are you guys back there in the West Wing making plans for a new war with Oman?
1: I think the president wanted to punctuate freedom of navigation in the Strait. I had a call with the Omani ambassador this morning, and he assured me that there were no plans for tolling the Strait. As he said, our countries have had 200 years of good relations. He wants to have another 200 more. And I told him that this was a non-starter, and he did not want to risk either the Omani individuals or Omani financial institutions getting sanctioned.
2: Secretary, is it in the U.S. interest to waive some sanctions on Iran or to unfreeze some of their assets before Iran has made concrete promises about getting rid of their nuclear program?
1: I'm not going to preview the deal, but I would think that the things would go very slowly in terms of that. So, we'll see.
2: Follow up on that, because it's our understanding that the U.S. has committed to discussing the matter of sanctions relief during this negotiation period. So just to be clear, is sanctions relief for Iran on the table?
1: It is a multifaceted agreement, and nothing is going to be on the table until we see the Strait of Hormuz open and the Iranians agree that they have to turn over the highly enriched uranium, and that they can't have a nuclear program. And to be clear here, that this administration, President Trump, has done something that no other administration is able to do. We have gotten the Iranians to talk about their nuclear program and to perhaps commit to not having one. That has never happened before. It had been off the table. So I think, you know, when you look at the results of the kinetic action, of our economic pressure, it has worked to bring them to the table and have a discussion on this.
7: Mr. Secretary, I just want to follow up. You said that the teams have been going back and forth, but can you confirm whether or not a tentative agreement has been reached in these negotiations with Iran?
1: Again, everything depends on what the president wants to do, and President Trump is not going to make a bad deal for the American people, for the U.S., and he was very clear at the cabinet meeting on the yesterday what he wants.
17: Secretary, Kara from Lindell TV. I'm sorry, did I steal his question? Because I'm on that person.
1: No, it's you.
17: Okay, thank you so much. Thank you for taking my question, Kara from Lindell TV. I really wanted to get your thoughts on digital currency. A lot of our viewers are increasingly worried that digital currency could one day be used to track people's spending or limit personal freedom. What's your philosophy on that, and what is safeguards is the Treasury and this administration putting in place to make sure new digital payment systems protect Americans' privacy and freedoms in the future?
1: Well, so this administration has been very clear. There will be no central bank digital currency, which I think would be the first step toward tracking. So we have taken that off the table. We passed stablecoin legislation, bipartisan, and the Clarity Act is now up on the Hill, and I think it has bipartisan support. And the most important thing we can do is to make digital assets come into the United States, make the U.S. the home, our regulation, our best practices, or what will ensure good standards for these. When you look at digital assets, all the nonsense that happens, all the things you read about, that's because it's the wild, wild west offshore, so we got to bring it onshore. So I would encourage the House and the Senate to get clarity done. Jack?

0: In history, when we were not in a recession or not at war, 6.7%. We brought that down to about 5.5 or 5.4% this year. I think we'd stay on a good trajectory.
1: Mr. Secretary, without an executive order, does the U.S. government have adequate defenses in place to address the risk created by Anthropic's new AI models?
0: We have great collaboration between all of the labs that have the large language models, but between the U.S. government and the labs.
2: So, First, did you speak with the president before this briefing? Did he show any willingness to this 60-day ceasefire extension?
0: I haven't seen the president today.
2: I just want to follow up. When can Americans, the average American, and can the U.S. economy work for the average American without a deal with Iran?
0: I believe we've already seen oil prices come down substantially. We are pumping more oil than we've ever seen before. And you know, as I said, these are short-term challenges that we will get over, and I think we'll move forward.
3: Thank you,
2: Mr. Secretary. Appreciate it.
4: Given how much this upcoming midterm election will hinge on the economy, what did you think about President Trump's comments in the cabinet meeting yesterday saying he didn't care about the midterms?
0: So you're calling President Trump a statesman? You're saying that he is taking a statesman-like position, that he has a core belief, and he believes that the most important thing is for Iran never to have a nuclear weapon. So I believe those things can be true, that we can do well in the midterms, that we perhaps have the makings of a deal here. And I believe that, and look, the economy, that it is challenging now, but unemployment is still low. Tax refunds were high, and consumer spending is still quite high. So in my private business over the years, I always looked at what were consumers doing, not what they were saying. And I'm in constant contact with the banks, and every income quintile is still doing well.
5: On the $250 bill, Mr. Secretary, you said the legalities of it are up on Capitol Hill, but I just wonder what your opinion is personally. Do you think it's a good idea for the president to put his face on America?
0: Again, the president doesn't do it. The House and the Senate have to do it.
6: Secretary Bessa, what are the remaining assurances that President Trump needs to see in order for him to sign off on the agreement with Iran?
0: I don't think it could be clear.
7: You're following in the footsteps at the podium there of Secretary Rubio and Vice President Vance. There's been quite a lot of talk about their possible presidential ambitions. Does your presence here today indicate that we might see you running in 2020?
0: I think it just means they've run out of things on the food chain.
8: There's been some back and forth over the last several days, and also with the U.S. attacking Iranian drones yesterday. This morning, CENTCOM put out a statement that Iran had launched its ballistic missile towards Kuwait, calling it an egregious ceasefire violation. How can the administration still argue that a ceasefire is in effect?
0: With the Iranian government, we did not have regime change, but we changed the regime. As President Trump said at the cabinet meeting, as we've said other times, the first layer of leadership was eliminated, the second layer, and we're now at the third layer. And the way to think about it is the Iranian government, such as it is, is three pillars. It is the elected government, it is the IRGC, and it is the clerics. And they are having trouble communicating. So we are being patient. We do not have unlimited patience. President Trump always prefers a peace deal. So everything we have done thus far has been defensive. And at present, that is what we will continue doing. But if President Trump doesn't think he can get a peace deal, then Kinetic is back.
3: Thank you, Mr. Secretary. Are you hopeful that the oil prices will go down once this conflict is over, given the fact that the Strait of Hormuz remain closed, and by the time this oil gets to the major markets, it could be 2 or 3 months?
0: We see that the market, I believe, is very well supplied right now. The market seems to be going into balance for itself. So I think that as the Strait opens up, we're going to see this burst of ships come out. So we may actually see how quickly can it be refined? How quickly can it get to its destination?
9: Alina Shirazi from the Daily Mail. You wrote resilience on your cabinet note meetings. Mm-hmm. Several times the photographer zoomed into it. Are you trying to keep the president calm? Are you trying to keep yourself calm? Why did you write all those notes?
0: So people could look over my shoulder, photograph them, and think they got a scoop. So,
8: is the United States considering a reconstruction program for Iran if a deal is signed?
0: I think we got to get to the deal before we get to the other side. Before we get to the you in the pink.
10: Mr. Secretary, in the red?
0: No, in the pink.
10: In the pink, thank you. Cristina Rondona with Telemundo Network. Mr. Secretary, how effective do you believe the current Treasury restrictions have been in pressuring the Cuban government? And also, if you're in the room when those talks are being held, are there any plans to either tighten the sanctions or to ease the sanctions against the Cuban government to get some type of change?
0: Again, that's going to be up to the Cuban government. That they can go up, they can go down. That we've tried to get humanitarian aid in, and the regime rejected it. So because they wanted to go through their corrupt system. So they could go up, they could go down. It's carrot and stick. Secretary Rubio doing a fantastic job of managing this process, and we at Treasury are working with him. In the red.
11: Thank you. Reagan Reese with the Daily Caller. I want to ask you about Antifa. In October, the Treasury Department started working with the FBI to investigate who's funding Antifa. Can you give us an update on that investigation? How close are you guys to finding out who's funding Antifa?
0: It is ongoing. We've made substantial progress, and I think in the weeks and months ahead, we're going to have a lot to report. One thing that did go the underreported that I would point out to all of you is the IRS is now giving guidance on the Form 990, which nonprofits, they have to file. And we are going to encourage or demand that nonprofits know their grant recipients. So if a grant recipient is violent, if they are suppressing people's rights, then you are responsible for that. And I think that's a very good first step.
12: Yep. There's new government data that shows that Americans are now saving a smaller share of their incomes than at any time over the past 4 years. Are you seeing signs that American households are dipping into their savings to pay for the higher costs of things like gas and groceries? And does data like that concern you right now?
0: Well, so a lower academic literature would tell you lower savings rate can mean one of two things. The doomer view that you took, or that people have more confidence, or it could be something else. Because, for instance, stock market gains or 401k gains might not show up in savings, so they're looking at that, think that they can draw down their household savings.
13: You're obviously concerned about the risks posed by advanced AI models like Mythos to critical infrastructure. The financial sector is concerned as well. What types of changes are being considered to the AI executive order so it can pass? And do you believe that an AI executive order needs to include the pre-public access for government?
0: Again, we're working very closely with the large language labs. They've been excellent partners, and we are going to get a solution that solves for the maximum calculus. What we want to do, the U.S. is the AI leader in the world. We're an AI superpower. China is second. They are trailing substantially. We want to make sure that we keep that lead. So we are working on the exact calculus between innovation and safety, and we want to optimize for that.
14: So,
0: you in the glass. glasses.
5: Yep. Thank you, Mr. Secretary.
0: Yep. In the glasses.
5: Thank you, Mr. Secretary.
0: No, you don't have glasses on. You're in the glasses.
5: Thank you, Mr. Secretary. Thank you for taking my question. There was a report this morning that Justice Alito's son is working in your department. Can you confirm that that's the case? And if so, do you believe that that means that he should be, that the justice should recuse himself from cases that involve your department?
0: I am sure that Mr. Alito follows all legal and ethical guidelines, and I can assure you that at Treasury, we follow all the legal and ethical guidelines.
11: Thank you, Mr. Secretary. I have two questions for you, but just to follow what you said about the...
0: Well, you didn't call me doctor, so I only get one.
11: I'll shoot for two. You said that it's up to Congress. The president's face is on a $250 bill, but it is actually the Washington Post that's reporting two political appointees from the Treasury Department who have asked agencies to be ready to do that. Do you think politically it's a good idea to put his face on a $250 bill when people are struggling to afford gas?
0: You know, I don't really understand this Washington Post article that... Who hears from the Post? Yep. Terribly written, terribly edited. Because basically what it says is that Treasury is following the law and that we've created the bill and that it's up to Congress, but that we follow the bill and it's up to... I didn't really understand what the story was.
11: So, anyway. Appointees aren't involved in that, two of your political appointees?
0: Yeah, of course. But we prepare for everything if it gets passed. Just like we were ready 6 months in advance for the one big beautiful bill for tax guidance. So we have to prepare in advance. You can't draw something up the day before.
11: Politically, do you think it's a good idea, though, when people are struggling to afford gas and groceries?
0: Look, I think it has. I think that it's bifurcated. That do you think we should have a 250th anniversary, the celebration?
11: Well, that's happening anyway, but putting the president's face on a $250 bill is a choice.
0: But, Caitlin, it's not happening anyway. It's happening because it's being funded by private citizens, by the federal government, by state governments, by municipal governments to celebrate our country. And I don't think that there's anything untoward about having the president of the United States, the person who was president of the United States, on the 250th anniversary bill.
11: Secretary, about the $1.8 billion fund. Is it accurate that the General Counsel of the Treasury Department resigned over that?
0: I will not be taking any other questions. I will not be taking any other questions.
14: But Wall Street, sir, given the scale of the assault from Russia on Kyiv in recent days and the fact that diplomacy seems to have settled down, there is no diplomatic talks happening right now between Russia, Ukraine, or the U.S., what about sanctions? Is the U.S. considering sanctions on Russia at this time?
0: Well, the U.S., this administration has put the hardest sanctions on Russia of any country. So let's review how the sanctions regime has gone since the Russian action on Ukraine. Biden administration put on mild sanctions because they were worried about gasoline prices going up into an election. It would be an unstatesmanlike sanctions. Probably the worst national security advisor in the history of the country, Jake Sullivan, in an act of bravery on his way out the door in January, raised the sanction level on behalf of the Trump administration. We let those in situ when we took office. They have fast forward to October, and President Trump instructed me to sanction the two largest Russian oil companies, Lukoil and Rosneft, which we did. No other government has done that. So no one has done more sanctions than the Trump administration on Russian oil. Who wants to own this? Gray hair. No, you don't have gray hair. maybe you do.
15: Thank you. When you had breakfast this morning with Fed Chair, did you request that the Fed lower interest rates?
0: I had breakfast with Chair Powell 41 times, and I never did that. So, okay. La, la, la, la, la. last question.
16: Governor Gavin Newsom has floated this idea of a 100% state tax on Californians who receive money from President Trump's anti-weaponization fund. Your response to the governor's call for 100% tax?
0: There's no cure for stupid.
17: Okay.
0: Thank you all.
18: All right, that was obviously Treasury Secretary Scott Bessent taking questions in place of Caroline Leavitt at the White House. I'm Matt Miller with Alexis Christophorus. We're in for Tim Stenovec and Carol Master today. But quite a lot of information there from the Treasury Secretary, and he seemed in a very good mood as well.
19: Yeah, he was, cracking some jokes there as well. This was a wide-ranging press briefing. He started out talking about the Trump accounts where the government's going to gift $1,000 seed investment to newborns if people sign up. That's going to happen July 4th. He talked about the average refund for folks this year with their taxes.
18: $3,300, 11% higher than the same refund that they got last year.
19: Yeah. Average 401k up 30% since Trump, $30,000, I should say, since the inauguration. Unemployment rate 4.3%. So he sort of started by highlighting all that, is good.
18: Not far off 30%, by the way. I would think it's about 19%, actually.
19: You know what? We're going to check your math, but I bet you're right. I bet you're right, Matt. But of course, he was asked repeatedly, is there a deal on the table between the U.S. and Iran? He sort of skirted that. He again said that the president has three stipulations here. One of them, the strait needs to be opened. Iran cannot have a nuclear program, and they need to surrender their enriched uranium.
18: Yeah. He refused to go much further on that. He wouldn't verify, he wouldn't confirm or deny whether or not the Axios report that the U.S. and Iran have reached an agreement on an extension of the ceasefire has been reached. The president, according to Axios, says he needs a few days to deliberate on that.
19: He also said he had breakfast with Kevin Warsh, the new Fed chair.
18: He had breakfast with Kevin Warsh. He said he had breakfast with Jerome Powell 41 times and never asked him to lower interest rates. I think the implication is that he wouldn't have asked Warsh that either. He did say a couple of things. There will be no CBDC. There will be no central bank digital currency under this administration. He talked about the attempt to put President Trump's face on a $250 bill to mark the 250th anniversary of the United States. Interesting that George Washington strongly objected to having his face on U.S. currency because he thought it looked too much like sort of the royal leaders of Europe. And, of course, there's an amendment that you can't have a living person on U.S. currency.
19: But the administration is trying to have that rolled back.
18: They're trying to lift that law for this president, who probably doesn't have the same objections to his likeness on a currency. So I think a really interesting press conference, although the most important questions he was asked probably were on the $1.8 billion weaponization fund, which also grants President Trump and his family members and his business immunity, no more IRS audits for them, and no more federal lawsuits against them in perpetuity. He referred all of those questions to Todd Blanche and didn't answer any further questions.
19: And, I was looking at the market while all this was going on. Not a lot changed while Scott Bessent was talking, but why don't we hand it over to Charlie Pellett now for a wider look at what's going on in the market. Charlie.
20: All right. I thank you very much, Alexis and Matt. Indeed, while Dr. Bessent was talking, we did see the Dow Jones Industrial Average decline. Little change, though, as you say, while the actual press conference was underway. S&P 500 index holding at a record, up 40 right now at 7,560. That is a gain there of just about 0.5%. NASDAQ pushing higher at a record, up 236, up by about 0.9%. And the NASDAQ Composite Index also right now at a record. NASDAQ 100 Index also advancing by about 0.8%. Right now we are looking at a rally in oil that is waning. West Texas Intermediate crude, though, holding on to a gain of 0.7%, 89.33 a barrel. Brent 94.10, lower now by 0.2%. The VIX trading below 16. We've got the SOX gaining again today, back to its winning ways, up 1.3%. The 10-year, 4.45%. The 2-year, 4.02%. And the 30-year, 4.98%. So again, recapping here, the Dow lower, down 0.2%. S&P up by 0.5%. Matt and Alexis, that's a Bloomberg Business Flash.
19: All right, thanks so much, Charlie. I want to check in with Dan Flatley now, Bloomberg News U.S. Treasury reporter for us there in D.C. So, Dan, you were listening to what we were just listening to, Scott Bessent there at the White House. I'm going to start with this. Did anything surprise you that he said this this afternoon.
1: Well, you know, one of the more interesting things he said, Alexis, was that this proposal that was reported on earlier by the Washington Post about President Trump's face appearing on a $250 bill was something that would be decided by Congress. There's some legislation up there that's sort of languished over the last year or so. And he said that the Treasury Department would follow the law, which requires that, one, no living person appear on any U.S. currency, and two, that the currency says "In God We Trust." So he made those remarks, which was kind of something new in terms of that story. We didn't get much in terms of the deal with Iran, only to say that he does see that is Treasury Secretary Scott Bessent does see a deal imminent, and gas prices and some of the other price pressures coming off a bit. But of course, that all remains to be seen.
18: He also argued, Dan, that the Trump administration has put heftier sanctions on Russian oil than any administration in history, obviously in the history of the entire universe. But haven't those sanctions been lifted ever since our excursion into the Middle East?
1: Yeah, you know, that's a great point, Matt. So yeah, I think he's, you know, it's all kind of a matter of perspective, but earlier in President Trump's second term, going back to last fall, some of the sanctions that were put on Lukoil and Rosneft were considered to be some pretty draconian measures that were taken. And I think at the time, people were impressed by that. Of course, as you point out, there have been successive waivers. I think we're now on our third waiver for some of that oil that has already been loaded onto tankers. And so I think that there were some frustrations last week. Actually, I was in Paris for the G7 meeting from the Ukrainians and from some of the U.S.'s European allies that the U.S. wasn't going harder on some of the sanctions related to Russia. But as you mentioned, the situation in Iran and in the Persian Gulf and in that region has really complicated those types of economic tools.
18: It's interesting because this administration argues so often that we are energy independent, and the problems in terms of oil transporting or not through the Strait of Hormuz are the problems of the Europeans and the Asian countries who aren't helping us there. So why would we bother to lift sanctions on Russian oil?
1: Yeah, you know, it's a great question, Matt. I think that there's a you know, again, it sort of depends on what part of the globe you're looking at this situation from. But certainly there's some frustration among some of the U.S.'s allies, as I mentioned, that the U.S. has undertaken this war, essentially, in the Middle East to accomplish some goals that were a bit muddled at the outset. Now we're talking about nuclear talks. You know, this is Secretary Bessent said that this was the first time that Iran has come to the table to discuss their nuclear program. I'm not sure that that's strictly true. Obviously, there was a negotiation over the nuclear program in 2014 and 15 under the JCPOA. But be that as it may, there's certainly some conflicting goals, and to put economic pressure on Iran may mean that you have to relieve some economic pressure on Russia in order to keep sort of the global price of oil tamped down a bit. And so I think that you have those competing priorities, and there's some frustration from the U.S.'s part, obviously, that the Europeans and some other allies are not joining in on the fight with Iran. Yep. But at the same time, they're frustrated with the U.S. on Russia.
19: All right, Dan Flatley, Bloomberg News, U.S. Treasury reporter there for us in D.C. We appreciate it. Thanks so much. And we're going to have much more coming up here, including continuing to dissect these comments from Treasury Secretary Bessent, who said oil's going to bounce back relatively quickly once a deal is had. We're back after this.
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18: Do you watch baseball? Teams,
19: I do watch baseball. Are you a baseball guy?
18: I find it unbelievably boring. Like, a little bit more exciting than soccer, but not much. Yeah.
19: All right. Well, it is a slower game. I'll give you that much.
18: Even when I go to the field, I just don't really have that much fun.
19: Well, regardless, you know? Matt, they're looking at proposing a salary cap. We're going to see what that means for the team.
18: Bring A-Rod back.
19: That might make it a little interesting. Might make it even slower. He's aged a little bit, but all right. I think we want to get to some stock movers. They're telling us Avalon Purnell here in our Interactive Brokers studio. Avalon, let's start with you. Brought some goodies with you. Snowflake having quite the day on Wall Street.
7: Absolutely. That's ticker Snow. Currently, it's surging about 39% and is on pace for its biggest one-day jump since its debut in 2020. That's after the software maker gave a stronger than expected full-year guidance and also reported first quarter results that walloped expectations. Also worth noting that the company signed a $6 billion multi-year agreement to use Amazon's cloud services and chips. And Evercore's writing that, unlike some of the other names that have really been sluggish for software, Snowflake looks like one of the very few clear AI winners in the space.
18: It's so crazy because the story had been AI disruption to software providers, and now AI has become a tailwind for this software provider. I can't believe it's only the biggest one-day jump since 2020, so there's been another day on which Snowflake stock has risen more than 40%?
7: To be fair, it is actually their debut happened in 2020.
18: Oh, I see. Okay, so biggest one-day jump ever. We also have incredible strength in Dollar Tree. And clearly, inflation is a problem that we've been dealing with for some time now. Concerns about the bottom portion of the K-shaped economy have been growing. But why did it take so long for the market to recognize that they may be shopping at discount stores like Dollar Tree?
7: You're absolutely correct. That sticker DLTR currently gaining about 16% for its also biggest intraday leap since 2022. That's after the chain reported better than expected first quarter results and also boosted its full year EPS guidance. Now, what is kind of important of note, kind of to your point about those lower income shoppers, they actually have been stepping into the stores less. However, the times that they are going, they are spending more. So to a certain extent, they are still seeing Dollar Tree as a must go.
19: So they're spending more per transaction.
7: Correct.
19: Which is really, which is the meat, right, of this report.
18: Apparently
19: here,
18: the goods there also increasingly cost more than a dollar.
19: Yes, so their name does not hold true anymore.
18: It should be Dollar's Tree.
19: Dollar's Tree, I think you're right. But also, they weren't, just to be fair, I know you didn't bring these stocks along with you today, but Kohl's and Best Buy, very different retailers from Dollar Tree, but still out with really strong numbers today. And again, it just, we just keep coming back to that word resilient, but despite high gas prices, despite inflation that is, you know, trending higher, consumers appear to be spending, but they are still looking for value. And I think that's what each CEO continued to drive home.
7: You're absolutely right. We actually had a great article about that on the terminal as well, that in this economy, really right now, shoppers are looking for the best of their dollar, and they're still seeing Dollar Tree as a place.
19: So they'll spend as long as they see value in the spending.
7: Yes.
19: Got it. Okay.
18: It's funny that you bring up resilient, because a buddy of mine who runs a company called Resilient Health, Dinesh Nagda, has been telling me for days now that Lilly has got something in its pipeline that's going to be a game changer as far as heart conditions. They've got a one-stop treatment that can help you avoid bad cholesterol. And they also made a bunch of acquisitions this week. Like, there's so much going on with this stock. What's the story with Eli Lilly?
7: Absolutely. That's ticker LLY. You're absolutely right. It's currently up about 4.5% earlier today, actually hitting an intraday record high.
19: Wow.
7: And that's after CVS said that it will be reintroducing the company's weight loss drug Zepbound to its patients as a covered medication. That's a really big deal since insurance coverage remains the biggest hurdle for getting more people on those weight loss shots. And Scotiabank actually writing that the decision is a really great positive tailwind for Lilly, especially into the second half of the year. That could potentially mean some upside to their guidance for the full year.
19: And this week they bought three infectious disease companies, all privately held, right? And that the stock had a big bounce off that.
18: $4 billion worth of acquisitions.
19: $4 billion worth, yeah.
7: Absolutely. I mean, Big Pharma is always trying to look for the next thing. What is going to be the next big weight loss, especially as certain things are going to be coming and losing their patent protection? Eli Lilly, like many
19: others. So they're expanding beyond the very lucrative obesity
7: exactly.
19: drug arena.
7: Have to go to the next one as well. Yes.
18: You know what's interesting? I always look at Eli Lilly versus Novo Nordisk, which invented this segment, right? Over the past 5 years, which is my default because that's what the comp function on a Bloomberg
19: there you go.
18: Defaults to, and I feel like it's fair to always choose the same length. Eli Lilly stock is up 466%, whereas Novo is only up 22%.
19: I mean, go figure. They somehow just, you know,
18: Drop the ball,
19: to say the least. All right.
18: Avalon.
19: Avalon Parnell, thank you so much for being with us and for bringing us those stock movers. We appreciate it. All right, coming up next, we're actually going to have a good conversation here with Jay Chaudhry, founder and CEO of Zscaler. That's that cybersecurity platform. And man, the stock got hit yesterday.
18: Yeah, they said that they would have, I think, annual recurring revenue growth of 16 or 17%, which sounds good.
19: Still wasn't enough.
18: Not enough. For those of you watching on television, by the way, the close will be up next with Romain Bostic and Katie Greifeld. Stick with us, though, on Bloomberg Radio. Bloomberg Business Week continues there.
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0: bringing you up-to-the-minute global news whenever and wherever it happens. I'm Joanna Bersetchi in Al Ula, Saudi Arabia, and this is Bloomberg.
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10: He used to be Sang Mean back in the 90s.
11: Which?
10: It was brutal.
11: We were never brutal. 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
13: The problem for the last 20 years in the States is there's really been no low-cost carriers anymore. If you had a real low-fare carrier here in the States, as Ryanair is in the US, there would still be very strong demand.
9: Don't miss Bloomberg Surveillance live every weekday.
2: 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I'm Jennifer Zabasadja in the Lesotho Highlands, and this is Bloomberg.
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14: Shares of Hormel popping after the food company, whose brands include Planters, Skippy, and Spam, reported adjusted EPS and organic sales that beat estimates. The positive results, a clear sign that the company's turnaround plan is making progress. Let's discuss with Hormel Foods President John Gingo. John, great to have you with us, and what an interesting time. There are a lot of eyes on this report, given, you know, what we're seeing in commodity costs, the concerns that we're going to see food prices rise. What are you seeing on that side of the business, and how is that balancing out with demand that you're seeing from customers?
15: Yeah, good afternoon. Thank you for having me. We certainly have been seeing inflation, you know, hitting our consumers. If we start with the consumer, I think about it as the cumulative effects of inflation over several years now, where consumers are really feeling that strain. Most recently, gas prices going up has added to that, obviously. We do see food being resilient, though, and in particular, we see growth coming from protein. So as we focus our company, which is a protein-centric company, we focus on the consumer. And we try to bring solutions that help the consumer with time, affordability, nutrition, basically to meet their needs. And if we can adapt our protein portfolio into consumer tailwinds in terms of where the consumer momentum is, we can grow. So this quarter, we posted our sixth consecutive quarter of top-line net sales growth, which we feel good about. But more importantly, this quarter, we translated that to profit growth across all three of our operating segments, where we saw our retail division, our food service division, and our international division all post margin expansion and segment profit growth.
14: Well, let's talk a little bit more about the protein portfolio, because I know that you're selling the whole bird turkey business. And, you know, within the umbrella of brands that you have, you also have more premium brands such as Applegate, in particular when it comes to sausages. So for those more premium, those maybe more pricier brands that you do have in your lineup, I mean, have you seen any trends emerge when it comes to a potential trade down trade?
15: Yeah, great question. I mean, we do see a couple of things playing out from a pricing tier. So we have a very broad portfolio in terms of affordable solutions. So if you think about Hormel Foods, we have what we call our center store portfolio. Think about affordable protein brands like Hormel Chili or Spam or Skippy Peanut Butter. And we do see some good demand for those brands. But we also do see, to your question, demand for our premium brands. So take Applegate as an example. We've had sustained demand growth on Applegate over the past couple of years as consumers continue to look for premium experiences. In the case of Applegate, the natural organic segment is a growth segment for us. And in addition, what I would comment on is just poultry in general is definitely a lot of demand for poultry. So if we think about our Jennie-O brand, which is a leading brand in the turkey space, we've seen extremely strong consumption growth behind that brand for our lean ground Jennie-O dark turkey meat. And we see demand on the chicken side with products like breaded chicken from Applegate or chicken breakfast sausage. So poultry is certainly one of the opportunities with consumers. consumers, where consumers are looking for lean protein, they're looking for affordable protein, and at times they are willing to stretch up and pay for premium if the value is right.
3: So, John, I am curious, though, also just to, with regards to sort of the return to growth and more importantly, sustaining that. Obviously, a lot of the growth is still coming from the food service side rather than the direct-to-consumer or consumer side, I should say. Is there any sense here that you'll start to see a little bit more of a balance where investors will be able to see more sustained growth from retail grocery sales rather than food service?
15: Yeah, very good question. So I would say we've put up quarter after quarter of growth through our food service business. We consider that our away-from-home business, where we have channels from convenience stores to commercial and non-commercial, down the street, national chains in that food service segment. And while traffic remains pressured in the food service areas away from home as consumers are strained, at some, you know, certain channels maybe going out to eat less, we have been able to put up consistent growth through our advantage model, which we consider to be our sales force. Our sales force works extremely closely with operators. So when operators are stretched in food service with menu pricing, with traffic, we're bringing them solutions to help control some of the labor that they're spending money on or to bring some news to their menus. So food service has been a very positive growth story for us over multiple quarters. Retail, we've made strong progress this quarter. We certainly see our margins advancing. Yeah. We see some of our critical brands like Applegate and Jennie-O growing, but we do have work to do. We have work to do in terms of continuing to advance our margins. We have work to do in terms of making sure our whole portfolio is clicking, and we continue to shape our portfolio in retail. Earlier in the question, it was about our whole bird business. So that is one of the exits we've made strategically out of retail. That's a very, I'll call it highly volatile, more commodity-based business, the whole turkey business.
3: Right.
15: It's not really where the consumer demand is coming from. So as we exit that business, we've exited some other businesses. We continue to shape that retail portfolio, so we're focused on the consumer, focused on tailwinds.
3: But on that retail consumer, and more importantly, separating out the more commoditized type of business like whole birds here, are you confident that consumers will be receptive to whatever the pricing structure is going to be going forward? Because I know that tripped you guys up in quarters past.
15: Yeah, I think a couple of things. One, we are viewing pricing as, when necessary, we'll take pricing on our portfolio, but we are doing a lot to drive efficiency in our business to avoid pricing when we can. So, for example, our transformation program that we have been investing in for the past 2+ years has helped us find a lot of efficiency in our supply chain and how we run our business. And as we can drive productivity, that helps us avoid pricing at times. We've also reduced our rate of SG&A spending, or the rate of increase that we were putting behind the business, to control that. Those types of reductions are helping us limit pricing where we can. But that being said, when we have to price our protein businesses, we have done it, we can do it, but we have to make sure we're innovating, that we're building our brands, and that we're meeting consumer needs better. And if we can hit that sweet spot, when we're doing that in categories like bacon or pizza toppings, we can actually deliver value and win.
3: Well, certainly investors like what they heard today. You see that reflected in the price. I didn't get a chance to listen to the call. Did you talk about this Spam hot dog? Because I got this in my email box of maybe 2 or 3 weeks ago, and I was a little confused. I know it's just kind of short-term promotion here, but what's the idea behind this?
15: Yeah, so I'm glad you asked about Spam. Spam is one of our favorite brands. Been around for a long time around the world. It's an affordable protein. It's shelf-stable. People enjoy it. Fit it into all kinds of occasions. That's sort of the old part of Spam. There is a whole new part of Spam, which is about innovation. So you'll see more and more Spam sushi-like formats that are inspired by how Spam is used in Asia. Those are rolling out in sushi departments across the U.S. But what you also have seen recently is the Spam dog. So it's a Spam hot dog.
3: Right.
15: We did a limited channel launch of that product. You may see more of it coming in the future. It's got our Spam fans very, very excited.
3: All right, John, I'm going to be looking for it. You know, there's a big playoff game, finals game coming up here in New York City with the Knicks. Maybe you can talk to James Dolan and get that in MSG or something for us to try. John, really great to have you here. Hope to have you back soon. John Ginko there. He is the president of Hormel. Those shares up about 14% on the back of that company's earnings. We'll be back in a moment. This is Bloomberg.

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1: Can you rival the size of those? I mean, I know it's a very different model, but do you see yourself growing to a size of a Blackstone, of an Apollo?
2: Over time, for sure. We'll have $25, $26 billion of fee-paying assets.
1: Does the way you invest need to change then? Because these are huge platforms that have many different types of assets they invest in.
2: The beauty of our strategy, we invest in the largest companies in the world, kind of large cap, mega cap companies, mostly based here. If you look at Berkshire over the last 60 years, it's built most of its value running and becoming effectively an insurance holding company. That's what Buffett has built over time. Right. And it was his successful management of the assets. So when you heard Buffett buying Apple, it wasn't Buffett buying Apple. It wasn't even Berkshire buying Apple. Mm-hmm. It was the Berkshire insurance subsidiaries buying Apple. And we're going to do the same thing. The goal of Howard Hughes is to build a long-term diversified holding company akin to what Buffett has done over a long period of time.
0: Don't miss Bloomberg Deals live every week. At a time when policy in Washington is driving Wall Street, we draw a distinction between the rhetoric and the action, bringing you market-moving guests and original reporting. This is Bloomberg Surveillance.

0: no more here getting a boost, and it's really indicative of what we've been seeing this past earnings season. A bit of a broadening of the aperture when it comes to how people think about the AI trade. Let's bring in Sheila Gulati. She's a founder and managing director over at Tola Capital, a venture capital firm that invests in the AI space. And Sheila, that's kind of been my big takeaway from this earnings season. I mean, whether it's from NVIDIA or whether some of these smaller companies, it's about this idea that what constituted the AI trade has already evolved and is certainly about to evolve even further. And I'm wondering from where you sit, particularly where you're trying to put money, particularly in the private space, where you kind of see that puck going.
1: So right now, one of the things that we are spending a lot of time on is the system of records. These historical IT systems that enterprises use are becoming decision systems. They're becoming more intelligent. Their interface to them is becoming a natural language interface. So users no longer have to learn all of the interfaces to their historical IT systems, but companies are building a layer in the enterprise that takes data and information from all of those historical systems, leverages new data ontologies, new ways of manipulating and using that data, and then bringing that in natural language in a way to run their enterprise. So decision systems. Those decision systems, though, cut across both human employees and then all of the agentic capabilities, be those being driven by individuals or being driven by a particular business function that we are seeing. And so all of that together is really shifting the landscape from an IT perspective.
2: And Sheila, I'd love to talk about how this is informing how you invest over at Tola Capital. As Romain said, you know, you're a VC firm, you're focused on AI and enterprise software in particular. And the conversation we were having yesterday is about how, you know, you think about the incumbents here. Do they have the advantage when it comes to enterprise AI, or whether or not, you know, you're going to see some of these startups in the space be able to build that trust with some of these enterprise customers?
1: Well, we are seeing incredible demand from enterprise customers for new types of solutions, because the historical systems of record, right, that data, that information is quite static from an enterprise and a customer perspective, right? These startups are taking that information, interfacing into it. There's a, you know, protocol called MCP that we're all using, bringing that to life and bringing that intelligence then into how enterprises work. So the enterprise of the future, natural language interface, the enterprise of the future, applications are more on the fly. So individuals will be able to use their language, their workflow to interface to corporate data, external data, but bring that into very efficient ways of running a company. So I'm both, as an employee, I'm both being helped by like a co-pilot scenario that's being augmented by an agentic scenario. And then all of that is happening in a collaborative manner with other employees in the organization. So we are working better together. And the AI is stepping in to help us do that. Mm-hmm. Now, it doesn't replace humans in all cases, right? It's, I think, the big opportunity for all of us is to say, what is wildly human about our jobs? What do we love about that? Where do we bring unique value?
0: Yeah.
1: And then augment other parts of the organization with agentic systems, co-pilots, collaborative AI.
0: I am curious, though, just how you see valuations at this stage right now. And I'm talking more so in the private space. I mean, we certainly see the froth, if you will, to a certain extent in the public markets here. Are you seeing the same thing behind the scenes?
1: Certainly. Look, the reality is great businesses are worth paying up for. AI that has staying power, that can build into a very large company with, frankly, a very fast moving, high product velocity, small set of incredible technologists, that's very, very valuable and very rare. Right. So, yeah, we pay up for those businesses and valuations are quite high. We are seeing the tale of two cities from kind of a public market perspective,
2: right,
1: where you have some SaaS businesses that really don't have a strategy to bridge to the AI future.
2: Right.
1: And that data will then be leveraged and used by other systems, and others who are saying, no, we are that AI future. We're investing agentically. We're bringing that to you, customer.
2: All right, Sheila, unfortunately, we have to leave it there. Up against a hard break. Have to have you back on soon for a longer conversation. That is Sheila Gulati. She is founder and managing director of Tola Capital. This is
1: Thank
2: The Close
1: you.
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7: 3:30 p.m. here in New York. This is the countdown to the close. I'm Romain Bostic.
8: And I'm Katie Greifeld, of course, keeping an eye on these equity markets and also keeping an eye on retail in particular. We've had a whole slate of earnings. We also got some economic data this morning as well, Romain, that shows that consumer we keep talking about still spending.
7: And I guess the question is, what exactly are they spending on? There's been a lot of talk about the K-shaped economy. There's been a lot of talk about, at least with some of the middle and lower income consumers, that they're putting more stuff on credit rather than cash, and whether that's a good or bad thing. But we've had a few luxury retailer earnings. Ralph Lauren reported a week or so ago. Great. I mean, and when you listen to the commentary on the call, they're like, look, for our consumer, there are no issues out there. With some of the European brands, it's a little bit more of a mixed bag, but some of that has less to do with the state of the consumer, more to do with, you know, their own internal management issues.
8: Absolutely. But then you look at the other end of the spectrum, Dollar Tree today, also higher.
7: I've never been in a Dollar Tree. How is it?
8: You know, I don't know if I have either. I've been in the Dollar General before.
7: Is that different?
8: Apparently it is.
7: Oh, okay.
8: Yeah, but we're going to do some on-the-street reporting, and we'll get back to our viewers. But let's keep this conversation going.
7: Can I do the Hermes one and you do Dollar Tree?
8: You'll take that assignment. I'll take the Dollar Tree assignment. Let's talk about all of this with Pauline Brown. She is former chair of LVMH North America. Pauline, great to have you with us. And you highlight, you know, the idea of the K-shaped economy in the notes you sent over to our producer. So let's start there, because, you know, the conversation we've been having is that it feels like the two ends of the K are just getting farther apart. And you take a look at the different earnings that we've gotten from the retail sector writ large over the past several weeks. I mean, does that theory hold water with you?
9: Well, it does, although I would say even within the luxury sector, I'm seeing a K in performances. The brands that are delivering really well that started this difficult cycle with strong brand equity, that are geographically well-balanced, so not overly dependent on China or, for that matter, the U.S., that are telling their stories and creating experiences in elevated ways, they're doing really, really well. The ones that I think that we're leaning way too heavily on the aspirational consumer, many of them in the LVMH portfolio, they're having a hard time. The ones that have taken price too aggressively over the last couple of years, they're having a hard time. The ones that are too reliant on fashion, which is one of the harder hit segments, they're having a hard time. So even within the luxury segment and even within the affluent consumer, we're seeing some bifurcation.
8: So how do you navigate this current environment if you are one of those brands who, you know, perhaps you mentioned LVMH and that aspirational consumer that just doesn't seem to be a good place to play right now? How would you sort of tread water here or try to advance?
9: Well, I think treading water is very, very much the analogy here. And many of these companies are struggling with that. On the one hand, they have seen that the most stable source of revenue and of growth is that ultra high net worth. They're wealthier than ever. And if they have their equities in technology, they're even wealthier than those that don't.
7: Yeah.
9: Their lifestyles don't change at all. I think they are becoming more demanding, but they're also being preyed on by a lot more brands today than 10 or 15 years ago. So the competition among the players going after that very, you know, top segment is pretty intense. For the larger group that have grown on the base of this aspirational consumer, I think they have to just wait it out. I don't think there's anything they can do without compromising their position and their credibility to try to make it more affordable.
7: I am curious, though, Pauline. I mean, I understand the chase for the aspirational consumer. I also want to talk about, you know, kind of the consumers that aren't aspirational. They're already at the top, because we saw a chase there. And I was kind of looking at all the big European luxury houses and the various the divergence, if you will, in some of their earnings. And some of that seemed to have been based on pricing. And I was particularly struck by an interview that I saw on another network with the CEO of Brunello Cucinelli, who was kind of talking about how they actually held price a little bit. The idea that they've always kind of had this business model of being about 7 to 8 times whatever their production costs were. Meanwhile, you saw some of the other competitors actually sort of really sort of get aggressive on some of that pricing. And that seems to show up in their earnings. 14% growth at Cucinelli. Meanwhile, you saw some of the other names still in the single digits in terms of growth.
9: Yeah, I wouldn't give Brunello Cucinelli any credit for being excessively priced or particularly controlled in their, in their margins. But I think when you saw that huge what they called greedflation from about 2019 to 23, 24, some brands like Chanel and Dior were raising prices on items as much as 50, 60, 70%, the same item. That was really a fashion move, and ones like Laura Piana, which would be a more direct comparable to Brunello Cucinelli, were more, I would say, more disciplined in their run-up. But they still, in both cases, started at a very, very high price point. I would actually attribute Cucinelli's success to two factors. One, it's relatively small still. So, you know, there just is more room to grow. There's more white space in terms of places for new stores, customers that are just growing into the brand. And number two, unlike unlike many of the others we might talk about, it has a very healthy business among men. And if you look at where some of the new wealth is coming from, particularly in Silicon Valley, it's a stronghold for a brand like Brunello Cucinelli. So I think that the fact that they're balanced male-female, that they have a relatively small footprint, and that they are very well run would give them a lead in this particular time.
7: With some of the more, I guess, sprawling luxury companies like Richemont and LVMH, is that sort of broad model that they've taken of having this sort of just completely just plethora of brands, is that working against them or is that an actual asset?
9: It's definitely working against LVMH right now. I'd say the breadth and complexity of not just having that many brands, but that many segments. How you operate a watch and jewelry brand is very, very different than a wine and spirits brand or a cosmetics or a specialty retail. And so the complexity of the group, I think, is weighing it down. In the case of Richemont, interestingly, a few years ago, their biggest disadvantage compared to the other groups was that they were so reliant on one segment, which was watches and jewelry. Because right now, that is the one segment within high-end luxury that is doing really well and in pretty much all markets, they are outpacing all their direct competitors, and they have been for quite a few quarters. There's just so much more value of perception of value by the consumer. If they're going to spend $5,000 or $8,000 or $100,000, there's more perception of value on hard luxury than there is on soft luxury.
8: And Pauline, before we let you go, I do want to talk a little bit directly about Gucci here, because, you know, you mentioned that Gucci, the estimates, we're going to see double-digit declines there. And I do wonder, you know, where Gucci falls in this environment, what the path forward is there.
9: Yeah, turnarounds are always hard, and they're particularly hard in fashion businesses where you know, the cycle is so is so fast and so unforgiving, and the customer base is pretty unforgiving too. This was probably the worst time in Gucci's history to try to take on the kind of restructuring that's required. And it's only exacerbated by the fact that they are by far the largest brand within their group, and it's a public group, Kering. So they have taken some bold moves, most notably bringing in, and he's been there now for about a year, but a new creative director. It's not working yet. Some would say it just takes time, particularly when you have a new creative direction. Others would say that the issues are too deep for any new runway presentation or campaign to try to stem the bleeding right now. So I expect for sure it's going to take time. But it also may be that this is a brand that just shouldn't have been chasing the kind of volume that it had at its peak.
7: All right, Pauline, great stuff. I have to leave it there. Pauline Brown, she's the former chair of LVMH North America. Now, you heard her mention just a little while ago that big boom in wealth for men, particularly out in Silicon Valley. Well, guess what? A lot more men out there are about to get a lot richer here as the IPO speculation swirls around AI giants Anthropic and OpenAI. Anthropic closing a major fundraising round that now vaults it ahead of OpenAI as the most valuable AI company out there. That conversation coming up next here on The Close. This is Bloomberg.

0: bringing you up to them in the news whenever and wherever it happens. I'm Sherianne in Seoul, and this is Bloomberg.
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2: I'm David Westin. 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
2: We all want data centers to bring us AI, but we may not want them in our own backyard. Poland is attracting its best and brightest to return home, and aluminum is caught between President Trump's protectionist tariffs and his war in Iran. Watch Wall Street Week. More than what you need to know, it's what you need to think about.
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1: Power, money, culture. Hoslinda Ahmed tells the story of Asia's rise through the people who are helping to shape it. On this episode, the rupture in geopolitics and a global energy crisis. Philippine President Ferdinand Marcos Jr. shares how he plans to steer the nation through murky waters.
7: Everything has to be redrawn. There is the uncertainty, the lack of stability is going to factor into that.
1: 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Context changes everything.
8: Time now for our stock of the hour. Well, it's our future stock of the hour. Breaking news a little while ago on Anthropic raising $65 billion in a funding round that now values it at basically $965 billion. We'll round that up there to the $1 trillion mark, vaulting it past, of course, OpenAI. Ed Ludlow joins us right now, a co-host of BTech. Ed, I guess this wasn't a terrible surprise given just how much interest there has been in Anthropic relative to OpenAI over the last few months. What do we know?
9: Yeah, I mean, we have been tracking this for a period of time where we've gone from a place in April where Anthropic was basically rebuffing investors who were knocking down the door and saying, let us, you know, fund this round, to now it closing very quickly. I would say, you know, on the $1 trillion figure, it's $965 billion post-money valuation. So it takes into account the $65 billion raised, led by Altimeter, Dragoneer, Green Oaks, Sequoia Capital. But the list of participants is infinitely long and also includes previously committed capital from the hyperscalers. Amazon and Google have backed them. So I think you're right, though, to say that in the race against OpenAI, whether you say pre-money or you say post-money, you know, it makes Anthropic the most valuable AI startup in the world, depending on whether you call SpaceX AI an AI startup. And it sets the scene for a heck of a three-horse race in the IPO market, doesn't
8: SpaceX
9: it?
8: SpaceX is an AI startup. That was a rocket company.
10: I thought it was a telecom company with all those satellites, but who knows? It's an open question, Ed Ludlow, but talk to us a little bit more about OpenAI here, because my understanding is that at its most recent valuation, it was about $852 billion. That funding round was back in March, and we're expecting them to confidentially file that draft paperwork pretty soon.
9: Yeah, $852 billion of value, but again, post-money. So it took into account the $122 billion that they raised in the round, which for is eye-watering, right? You know, we had reported last week, many others did, that the confidential filing could come imminently. That was as of last Friday, never happened. This week, it still hasn't happened. But basically, the timeline as we think it is SpaceX will do its IPO in the next 2-3 weeks. Mm. OpenAI was looking at September. Anthropic had been looking at October, but you know the bankers are all working on these across three names to an extent, and you have to wonder like how much the SpaceX IPO takes the oxygen out of the room for Anthropic and OpenAI. Did they read the S1 and think we better rewrite this thing?
8: Yeah. Are they going to rewrite it with profitability in mind? Sorry, don't answer that. It's a loaded question.
10: Just a curveball in the last 30 seconds. Ed, great reporting, as always. That is our Bloomberg Tech co-host, Ed Ludlow. Meanwhile, we turn back to these public equity markets. Looking to close out the day on the S&P 500, pretty close to session highs. We're going to break down all the closing bell action next with Catherine Rooney-Vera of StoneX. 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
8: It's some of the world's most desperate people who are getting ripped off.
9: Repeat after me. 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
18: Bringing you up-to-the-minute geopolitical news whenever and wherever it happens. I'm Stephen Engel at Japan's Akasaka Palace in Tokyo, and this is Bloomberg.
19: Just about 10 minutes until we get to the closing bells. Another record-setting day for the benchmark indices here in the United States as this rally goes on for now a ninth straight week.
20: Yeah, it is pretty amazing. And we'll see, of course, how tomorrow shapes up. But as you said, looking at a nine-week rally, and it looks like we're going to finish pretty close to session high, say, on the S&P 500. A lot of that strength is coming through in big tech. As you can see, the NASDAQ 100 higher by about 0.8%. I mean, you take a look at the VIX, now down, trading with a 15 handle. It feels like, you know, it's all engines go here in this equity market.
19: Yeah, and it raises a lot of questions. I mean, obviously, we were started off this show just about 15 minutes ago with Oh-Sung Kwon over at Wells Fargo, and he was talking about some of the cracks there. And we've heard a lot of people talk about this. We had Bob Dahl on earlier today on, I think it was on surveillance. And he was talking about this. Look, you have to stay invested right now. This is a bull market, and right now you can't really fight that tape. But even he said, look, all it takes is one little thing to trip this up, and it's not going to be a 2% decline in a market. You're going to get a much bigger correction given how concentrated and how far things have gotten.
20: And, you know, you have to wonder, I mean, how much good news is priced in right now? If we did get a resolution to what's going on in Iran, is that already reflected in the price? If we continue to get more, decent earnings, is that already reflected into the price after the season that we just lived through? Who knows?
19: Yeah, it is a big question here, and the markets have a lot that they have to parse, particularly now that earnings season more or less is almost out of the way. And that will, of course, put a lot more focus on that headline risk, a lot more focus on the Fed and economic conditions. Catherine Rooney Vera joins us right now to count us down to the closing bells, chief market strategist and chief economist over at StoneX Group. Catherine, take a look at this market. Take a look at price levels. Take a look at how far we've gone in 9 weeks. Are you worried?
21: Well, I think the market has clearly priced what is reality, which is fantastic earnings. I think we all know that. And now this has been proven that it's not a bubble because we have the earnings to correspond to the valuations and all the hype. But I think, Romain, that the market may be discounting the strongest part of Q1 and kind of like extrapolating that for the rest of the year. Refunds, we had big tax refunds in April that helped household cash flows. You had AI-related revisions powering earnings. You had April, and then you had April show weakness and real income follow through. So that for me says that the follow through for the rest of the quarters could disappoint. So I'm a bit more cautious, I think.
19: Well, that was a big question too when we started to see first of all the rebound off those lows, which seemed appropriate after the big sell off after the bombs started flying. But once we sort of surpassed that and kept going, there was a lot of talk about whether this was just sort of a pull forward of gains. The idea that yeah, some of these valuations may be justified, but at the end of the day, you cannot keep a market continuing to run this hot at this pace for the rest of the year and beyond.
21: Yeah, that's right, Ed, but I guess you can if earnings remain very strong and the U.S. consumer remains strong. Those are, I think, the two most important things. But the consumer has not broken, but it's certainly weakening. There's a squeeze there on the U.S. consumer. Spending continued in April, but we saw savings deteriorate, income deteriorate. So I think there is a consumer squeeze. It seems like there's this confluence of factors that are fully discounted into markets and nothing can go wrong. When we have now going on 3 months of the closure of the Strait of Hormuz and oil prices really a lot lower than I otherwise would have thought of. The Fed is not going to be able to cut, I think, and I've said this since earlier this year, I think the risk of rate hikes is material. So the Fed doesn't even have to hike, really, Robin, when you think about it, for financial conditions to remain restrictive. You have high oil prices, gas at the pump, you have a market that you have 10-year treasuries, you have moving higher, you have 30-year mortgages that are very high. So I think in that environment, the Fed is not cutting, probably a good chance of a hike, I think, by year end. And that is not good for the high flyers. So, look, I think at the end, AI has moved from this story to proven earnings. But there's a lot. It's a very narrow breath. You know, this famous, everyone's looking for a broadening out right. of the rally. It didn't happen. And I think we're very vulnerable to any drawback in AI.
20: Well, I do want to talk a little bit more about that because, you know, you just mentioned a whole bunch of headwinds or maybe cross currents if you're more of an optimist. But, you know, the conversation we were having at the top of the show that this is the AI economy. You take a look at the details of the GDP print. Then you take a look at just the index performance. This is the AI market as well. You think about, you know, what's going on at the long end of the Treasury curve, what's going on with the Federal Reserve, what's even going on with the Strait of Hormuz. How much does that really matter for the absolute mega cap companies who are driving a lot of these gains that are really reliant just on sort of business to business spending rather than consumer health?
21: Yeah, you make a very good point, and the markets are clearly disassociated to some extent, at least, from the reality on the ground in economics. And it does spook me a bit, I'll be honest. But I do want AI exposure, but I want it, Katie, tied to verified and proven monetization, free cash flow, and pricing power. I don't want, I just came back from Mexico meeting with clients yesterday, and I advise them not to pay peak multiples for companies that still need constant CapEx acceleration to defend their valuation. So that's how I'm looking at it. I'm not looking at it with, you know, CapEx versus productivity. It's which of these are going to be the winners and which are going to be the losers. So yes, stay invested, but raise the quality bar. I don't think this is a beta market that we can just go out and fling the dart and do very well. Bottom line, I think equities can move higher if earnings keep delivering. But the next 5 to 10%, I think, depends less on AI enthusiasm and more on the real economy, inflation, oil prices, rates, and breadth.
20: And Catherine, we only have about 30 seconds left with you, but I do want to talk a little bit more explicitly about fixed income, what the shape of the Treasury curve does look like if we do actually get to a rate hiking scenario.
21: Yeah, if we get into a rate hiking scenario, then it's going to be I think all bets are off in terms of risk assets, and there's going to be a likely flight to quality. I think duration I think duration, even at this juncture, if you get above 4.5% on the 10-year, I think that's going to start being attractive for duration. But yeah, I really do think that scenario is not priced. We do see, you know, Fed funds futures pricing in an element of rate hikes this year, one, I believe, by December. But my suspicion, Katie, is that the Fed will be moved by the markets, yeah, and more rate pricing is in the pipeline.
19: All right, Catherine, got to leave it there. Catherine
21: Rooney-Vera
19: over at StoneX Group, as we continue to keep an eye on the S&P 500, up about 0.6%, heading towards another record high. A full breakdown of all of the market actions across all of the markets with our global simulcast that starts right now.
0: The Closing Bell, Bloomberg's comprehensive cross-platform coverage of the U.S. market close, starts right now.
19: And right now, we are 2 minutes away from the end of the trading day. Romain Bostic alongside Katie Greifeld taking you through to that closing bell with a global simulcast. Joining us in the radio booth is Matt Miller and Alexis Christophorus. Carol Masser and Tim Stenovic have the day off. Welcome to our audiences across all of our Bloomberg platforms, television, radio, our partnership with YouTube on yet, Matt Miller, another record-setting day for U.S. equities.
6: Yeah, another huge day of gains. I mean, not huge, but after we hit a record yesterday at the close and the day before, and of course 8 weeks of consecutive gains, we're looking to put in a ninth week. We got to have a decent day tomorrow, but right now 75.64 is the level, and really been driven today by initially an Axios report, then confirmed by Bloomberg from sources that the U.S. and Iran have a memorandum of understanding worked out to extend this ceasefire, in which we continually fire back and forth at each other. We just need the president's sign off on that.
22: I'm actually looking at the retailers today because, boy, are they having a nice showing. We've got
6: You're looking at my gainers? Aren't you the decliners? Aren't you doing decliners? I haven't done this show in a while, but usually one person does.
20: We're going to sort it out when we get there.
22: Do decliners if you want me to.
19: All right. Well, we are going to get some earnings after the bell, too, from the retailers. That includes Gap. We're also going to get some big ones, Katie, in the tech space, and that includes Dell.
20: Yeah, absolutely. Looking forward to that. And it was a big day for retail. It seems like this consumer that we keep talking about, tracking so closely, keeps spending. And then, of course, you have the tech side of it all, which sort of feels, macro agnostic.
19: We get the closing bells in New York with more than half of the stocks in the S&P 500 in the red, but that no matter, because the ones that do matter are in the green, like your Microsofts, Nvidias, and AMDs of the world, enough to push the S&P to another record high, 75.63 and change, as we wait for these numbers to settle, but that's going to be up by about 40 points or 0.6%. The Dow Jones up about 25 points, less than 0.1%. The NASDAQ Composite adding about 200 plus points, or about 0.9%. Similar story for the NASDAQ 100, and the Russell 2000 getting in on the action, gaining about 17 points or 0.6%.
6: All right. So as we said, another new record today for the S&P, 75.63, 75.64. If you want to go ahead and round it up, and you're likely going to want to do that. I was just looking at the analysts survey. 8 of the banks that we survey expect 8,000 or more by year, and that includes Morgan Stanley, that includes Goldman Sachs, that includes JP Morgan, and this, I guess you could call it a melt-up, eventually continues, mm-hmm. although it has been really driven by earnings, mostly from the hyperscaler and AI space, but as Alexis mentioned, today from retailers as well.
19: All right, well, we are going to get to retailers in just a second, but we do want to go back to the tech space here. We are getting earnings right now from Okta. Of course, this is the application software company. Here's the bottom line number. EPS in the most recent quarter, a beat, 91 cents a share. The street looking for 85. Revenue, a beat, $765 million. Street looking for 752. Here's your guidance. I'm going to go for the full year. For the full year, EPS, a range, 379 to 387. The street was looking for 374 to 382. On the revenue side, $3.19 billion to $3.2 billion. Its previous guidance was $3.17 to $3.19. So a modest beat and a modest raise, and at least the knee-jerk reaction is to the downside.
20: Let's also talk about NetApp. Those numbers crossing the wire right now. When it comes to 2027 adjusted EPS, the forecast there beat estimates. The company gave a range. They see that between $8.70 to $9. The estimate had been for $8.53. So even the lower end of that range, well above the estimate here. You take a look at the look back first quarter adjusted EPS, or rather the expectation for that EPS figure is between $2.05 to $2.50. The estimate was for $1.84. Again, big beats here, and you can see that shares absolutely flying in the after hours, Matt, higher by about 13 to 14% right now.
6: All right, I'm looking at Autodesk, this company which makes the systems, software systems used by builders and architects, currently looking at shares trading just a little bit higher in the aftermarket after announcing a multi-billion dollar acquisition. It's going to buy MaintainX for about $3.6 billion in cash. It says MaintainX is a leading modern maintenance and operations solutions company. So a $3.6 billion all-cash transaction, and we're going to get the earnings from Autodesk right now as well. We have adjusted EPS $2.99 versus $2.29 in the previous year. First quarter net revenue was $1.93 billion compared to $1.89 billion as the estimate. So beating on the sales line and beating on the operating margin line as well, 38% compared to, 38.6% was the estimate. So just beating there. And beating on billings as well, $1.69 billion. The estimate was for $1.54 billion. So it looks like in terms of everything except for the forecast, they're beating. That's important because they say second quarter adjusted EPS is only going to be 310 to 314. So we'll watch how the street reacts to this. But so far, the shares, now they're turning down a little bit in the after hours trade.
19: Yeah, I'm actually curious about this MaintainX acquisition here. It's kind of interesting. We were talking yesterday and the day before on the close about this idea of whether we were actually going to start to see more M&A activity with regards to some of these privately held companies in the AI and tech space rather than IPO exits. And this is a big one. I mean, we're talking about $3.5 billion here. Not chump change here. And one of the guests we talked to yesterday, guys, basically said that we will likely see a lot more M&A activity rather than just IPO exits.
20: Yeah, absolutely. And that seems to be, again, the story when it comes to Autodesk. You can see the shares actually moving higher in the wake of this news. Again, a double whammy when it comes to that transaction, but also the earnings that they reported there. I do also want to revisit NetApp, because what a move we are seeing in that stock. You know, you think about the forecast that they gave, healthily beating estimates. Their stock absolutely soaring, higher by about 9.5%. We were looking at gains of 18% earlier, but still nothing to sneeze at, Matt.
6: Yeah, we are also getting Dell earnings, which shouldn't be sneezed at either. And they're raising their fiscal year 2027 AI server revenue to about $60 billion. Their estimate going up $10 billion to $60 billion. They had previously said it would be $50 billion. They see full year revenue in total of that's for this year, $165 to $169 billion. And they had seen revenue of $138 to $142. So from a top end of $142 to potentially $169 billion, the Dell shares are soaring in the aftermarket after this, or I think it's fair to say jumping is probably better than soaring. Right now, 3.5%, as you can see there on your screen. But they
22: also raised their revenue forecast for the year.
6: Exactly. Yeah, they raised their full year revenue forecast to a top end of $169 billion, and they had seen $142 billion. So the outlook for Dell, whether you're talking about the full year in total or the AI server revenue, much higher than they had previously seen it.
19: And when it comes to the AI server, obviously that's part of that infrastructure solutions group. We should just point out that revenue just in that group alone is basically triple what it was a year ago. And of course, Dell, one of the big beneficiaries of the AI build out. Katie, I thought software companies were supposed to be a beneficiary of this as well.
20: Yeah, absolutely. Some dispersion there. I will just point out that the gains that you're seeing in Dell, they come after a 153% year-to-date rally for Dell. So we'll see if that holds. I do want to talk about MongoDB because it is pancaking right now after giving their numbers. So their first quarter adjusted EPS, they beat estimates on that line. First quarter adjusted EPS coming in at $1.32. The estimate had been for $1.19. They raised their full-year fiscal 2027 guidance as well. But still, you can see that, when you look at the shares down about 17% right now after reporting that first quarter result here. We're going to take a look at why necessarily, because, again, taking a look at the first quarter numbers, not too bad here.
6: So MongoDB getting hit hard as Dell rises on earnings. Let's take a look at American Eagle Outfitters. That's where I get all my clothes. First quarter net revenue, $1.2 billion, barely beating the estimate of $1.19 billion. Adjusted EPS at 14 cents. That also beats the estimate of 12 cents. And yet, the shares dropped 16% after earnings, right? Well, right now down 12.8%, but getting hit hard after beating in the reporting quarter. So I'm going to have to look a little bit deeper into this for an outlook, but it looks like Wall Street expected more here.
19: Yeah, and American Eagle's been a little bit more of a basket case, dealing with a lot of inventory issues, as well as just kind of let's just say management issues with regards to getting that business back on track. Of course, we are still awaiting those earnings out of Gap, which has been a much more of a successful turnaround story. I do just want to turn back to MongoDB for a second, because the shares all over the map. They were down about 20%, now down about 10%. And yesterday, when we got those earnings out of Snowflake, there was this idea that basically everything in that sort of a software ecosystem, those second-tier software companies, the ones that are basically more the backbone software when it comes to the AI build-out, would somehow be beneficiaries. I'm trying to comb through this release, Katie Greifeld, and I'm just a little confused as to why there's such a negative reaction here.
20: Yeah.
19: Maybe it's just because the guidance wasn't high enough, but this is definitely something to keep an eye on.
20: Yeah, absolutely. Yeah. Again, you take a look at adjusted first quarter EPS. That came in above estimates. Same thing, too, when you take a look at revenue. We're going to continue to keep an eye on that because that is a sharply negative reaction on MongoDB.
6: Also, I mean, I'm just wondering why American Eagle. This is the Sydney Sweeney thing, right? She does the jeans.
22: Yeah. Travis Kelce. Yeah.
20: She loves those jeans.
22: And Kelce was part of that. It was a very successful ad campaign.
6: And the guy who's married to Taylor Swift. So I guess maybe their outlook, they only reiterated their fiscal 2026 guidance. So maybe it wasn't strong enough. That does it for our cross-platform coverage of the market close on Bloomberg Television, on radio and YouTube as well. A reminder that Bloomberg Business Week is now on Bloomberg Originals. We'll be back tomorrow at the same time and the same place.
19: All right, our coverage continues here on Bloomberg Television. Stick with us. A fuller breakdown of those earnings right here on Bloomberg.

0: My old mentor, Roger Staubach, who told me when I transitioned, football will never leave you, but you need to leave it.
1: Wow.
0: Everyone has a dream, and a lot of dreams are, you know, my dream is to play football and play professional football, and you get the dream comes true, but it is going to end. And the day it ends, the day before it ends, you're one of the best in the world. Great. The next day you wake up, that's gone. What are you great at? And the truth is nothing, right? I'm not great at anything else.
2: I talk about it all the time, Steve, is this whole idea of it's not from penthouse to penthouse. And what I mean by that is you played for 15, 20 years and you're in the penthouse. That doesn't mean that you come to the business world and you're going to be in the penthouse. Now, you don't start in the third floor or the lobby. You actually have to start in the basement.

0: Power, money, culture. Hazlinda Aman tells the story of Asia's rise through the people who are helping to shape it. On this episode, the rupture in geopolitics and a global energy crisis. Philippine President Ferdinand Marcos Jr. shares how he plans to steer the nation through murky waters.
1: Everything has to be redrawn. There is the uncertainty, the lack of stability is going to factor into that.
0: Encore presentation this weekend, only on Bloomberg. Countdown is on. Everything you need to get the edge at the end of the market day. This is The Close.
2: Welcome back to The Close. I'm Romain Bostic. The bell's just rung about 12 minutes ago. You had record highs for the Dow, the S&P, as well as the Russell 2000. A big boost today. Well, from tech, but you also got a boost from retail, believe it or not. Some relatively strong earnings this morning out of names like Kohl's and Best Buy. We're awaiting earnings this afternoon out of Gap. You also saw an interesting move going into a lot of the areas of tech, and but more importantly, hardware tech. You take a look at the Bloomberg Hardware Index there. They are up about 2% during the cash session, and that's going to actually get a pretty decent boost tomorrow in the cash session if some of the after-hours moves hold, particularly from Dell. Those shares right now rallying about 13% in the after-hours trade. That is your biggest mover here, less of a move there in Okta. And it's an interesting story developing right now when it comes to MongoDB and NetApp that we'll get to in a second. But I do want to go back to Dell because a big part of the reason why you're seeing that 13% jump is a company giving an outlook for annual sales of $167 billion, and that includes $60 billion just from the sale of AI servers. Joining us right now is Michael Monahan. He's a portfolio manager at the Founder ETFs, and his Founder 100 ETF has Dell as one of its highest weightings. And Michael, I want to first start off with the AI infrastructure group, or whatever they're calling it, which is basically what everybody's focused on right now. And I was taking a look at the growth in that business, $29 billion in revenue in the most recent quarter. That's almost triple where it was a year ago. And if you believe some of these projections that they're putting out right now, we're going to continue to see relatively healthy growth there, at least for the foreseeable future. At least that's what the company says. Do you believe it?
3: We believe it, Romain, and thanks for having us. And I think it exemplifies why we believe so strongly in investing in founders. Michael Dell is sort of the quintessential founder, and we're seeing the delivery and the numbers that he's bringing. We think that there's legs to this AI build-out. And remember, Dell is helping bring these foundational models on-prem.
2: Well, what exactly ends up being kind of the selling point? I mean, we've talked a lot in the show somewhat glibly about how kind of a lot of the kind of the older tech stocks have become new again, whether it's Cisco, whether it's Intel, and of course Dell, which I think for a lot of people, you know, unless you were, you know, had a corporate computer from them, a lot of people have kind of forgot about them. And now they're clearly at the epicenter right now of this AI build out. Why? Why them?
3: So they really have a great business in packaging the servers and delivering to the corporates to put on premises. The foundational models, whether they're OpenAI or Anthropic or Gemini, are incredibly powerful for changing and improving and amplifying your workflow. But if you've been building a company, that data that you've built up over the last 20, 40, 50 years, that is your real value, and you're not going to send that up to the cloud. And so by Dell helps you bring the foundational model on premises to bring the workload and the work in-house.
2: I am curious, though, about as we continue to see this build out, there's been a lot of talk about the costs and the idea of how these companies like Dell manage to keep their costs down in order to deliver on these servers. I mean, just looking at the most recent quarter, margins still pretty healthy, adjusted operating income also well above what the street was looking for here. You think they can hold that and maybe even expand those margins at some point?
3: We think they can. Again, you know, one of the reasons Dell became such a powerhouse was under Michael Dell's founder leadership. He sort of is the original guy who could drive a supply chain and really run really tight supply chains. That's been his bread and butter and his advantage from day one, and he's still executing that. He started in his dorm room, and he's still executing it today.
2: I mean, we mentioned your fund at the start, and your fund obviously focuses on founders, and there are a lot of names in there that are, you know, still around that have been around for a long time, whether it's Zuckerberg over at Meta, obviously Oracle, which is sort of a great sort of old tech economy stock that has found new life under Larry Ellison, and of course, Jensen Huang and NVIDIA. I am curious just to get your general take, though, on this idea of sort of the visionary nature of these founders that makes these companies so valuable, and the potential risk that if and when they finally do either step away or move on in some capacity, that that does not hamstring the continued growth of these businesses.
3: So, Romain, you're absolutely right. It's the vision that these founders have to see where they're going. I think this is the fourth time that Larry Ellison has changed direction and reinvented Oracle. And as far as we invest, we will only hold the stock so long as the founder remains. We've looked at a lot of data that shows that the stock price performance will not be as good when they leave. So from our mandate, we own them, we invest in them when they're there, and if they leave, we unfortunately have to sell the stock.
2: Michael, really appreciate you joining us. Michael Monahan there, portfolio manager over at Founder ETFs. Dell shares rallying here, one of the biggest gainers in the after-hours trade. Meanwhile, one of the biggest decliners in the after-hours trade is Gap. Those shares down 8%. The earnings just crossing the wire. The company lowering its outlook for net sales growth for the year. Its business over at Old Navy and Banana Republic falling short of expectations. The company now expects net sales overall for Gap Inc. Of about 2% for the year. They had previously guided at about 3% on the year. And this does appear to be a huge speed bump in this turnaround that Richard Dixon had been making there since taking over as CFO in 2020. We're going to dive in a little bit deeper, of course, with one of the OGs at Gap, Mickey Drexler. We're also getting earnings out of Costco right now. Comp sales there do appear to have beat estimates. The bottom line in line with estimates, $4.93 a share. Total revenue coming in at about $70 billion. The street was looking for roughly about $69 billion and change. No real movement in those shares, as is typical with a name like Costco, given the monthly reporting that they do. Meanwhile, we do want to turn back when we come back after the break as to what's been going on with regards to in the software space with cybersecurity and with all of the other sort of ancillary parts of the AI flywheel. We got those results out of Okta, the knee-jerk reaction to the downside. A conversation when we come back with Peter Levine over at Evercore. This is The Close on Bloomberg.

0: I'm David Westin. Join me each week on Wall Street Week for stories of capitalism. This week, John Authors brings us the saga of UK politics and the bond market.
1: The risks are towards more fiscal spending.
0: We all want data centers to bring us AI, but we may not want them in our own backyard. Poland is attracting its best and brightest to return home, and aluminum is caught between President Trump's protectionist tariffs and his war in Iran. Watch Wall Street Week. More than what you need to know, it's what you need to think about.
2: It's a multi-trillion dollar industry. 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ETF IQ, Mondays on Bloomberg. 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
4: It used to be so mean back in the 90s.
5: Which?
4: It was brutal.
5: We were never brutal. It was tough. We were cheap and mean.
6: Now we're just cheap and cheerful. Ryanair will continue to dominate the short-haul space in Europe because we have much lower fares and much lower costs. The problem for the last 20 years in the States is there's really been no low-cost carriers anymore. If you had a real low-fare carrier here in the States, as Ryanair is in the US, there would still be very strong demand.
3: Don't miss Bloomberg Surveillance live every weekday.
7: Keep an eye on the after-hours trade, and I want to bring you a big one. We were scratching our heads just a few minutes ago as MongoDB shares had fallen almost 20% after reporting a beat and a raise quarter. Well, I guess investors had time to kind of parse what was in that press release, and now you're seeing the shares reverse, now up about 13%. That company in the most recent quarter did report a beat on EPS, $1.32 versus $1.19 estimate on the street, and also revenue beat pretty handily, rising about 25% year.

0: on average. Joining us right now is Peter Levine, equity analyst over at Evercore, who covers Okta. And I want to get your initial reaction to this earnings report. It didn't look awful, didn't look phenomenal. What was your initial take?
1: My initial take, I think the quarter came out pretty well. I think a big metric was net retention, which ticked higher for the first time in a couple of quarters, which is an indication that they're doing a better job selling some of their net new products, which plays into the AI trade. Their 1Q number came just slightly above, I think, what the street was looking for, at least the buy side bogey. 2Q guidance was relatively in line, but this is a company that takes a pretty conservative view to guidance. So all in all, I thought this was a pretty solid quarter. And I think seeing some of these metrics, I think, is a positive indication that things are kind of trending in the right direction.
0: Well, I am curious, though. I mean, I understand, the idea of taking a conservative view, but of course, we seem to be in a market right now where people don't want conservative. They want the moonshot, give us the growth story here. And now you have a company guiding for roughly about 9% revenue growth for the current quarter, as well as, I guess, the full year, if you do the math there. I know that was relatively in line with estimates, but is there any chance with the way you're modeling this, that they would be able to achieve anything meaningfully higher than that?
1: I mean, I think they would. Again, I mean, if you look historically, they have been conservative. So I definitely think there's a cushion there. I will call out there is a one-time, not an issue, but they're giving a lot more service revenue to partners, which investors want to see anyway because it's lower margin revenue. So that's about a point headwind for the full year. But that's going to help with sales and distribution. But no, I think there's a path towards double-digit growth, I think, for the full year as we go through 2Q, 3, and 4.
0: There's been a lot of talk about this AI boom and how the idea of verification, identity, cybersecurity is going to become a much bigger component of that build-out if it hasn't already. Do you see Okta being one of the primary beneficiaries of that?
1: No, I think they are. And I think a big play of identity security, if you think about non-human identities, which are digital identities to co-pilots and agents, the ratio could be from one employee could have 5 to 40 different, non-human, call it, identities working alongside them. All of those identities need to have some kind of restrictions, governance, and an ID because they need to have the same access as the employee. So if it's below or doesn't have the same access levels, it's not going to be as effective. But if it has more privilege, it's, there's a security risk there. But I would say every single agent and co-pilot will need to be authenticated, authorized to be able to access the same data, resources, and able to kind of do the workflow. So I think identity security vendors, especially Okta, I think sits right at the center of that. And I think hopefully on the call today, we'll hear about the monetization efforts in terms of seat-based pricing versus consumption. Hmm. But within AI security, I think the identity vendors sit, I think, front and center of this.
0: Well, can you expand a little bit on the seat pricing thing? Because obviously Okta kind of got caught in that software downturn earlier this year. It's rebounded a little bit from that, but that seems to be the big worry for a lot of these companies that had built their model around that per seat pricing. Do they gravitate away from that, or do they just find a way to maybe maintain that, but I guess evolve it in some way?
1: To evolve that. So I think post-COVID, there was a lot of downsells. I think companies definitely kind of, I think, overpurchased. And when you saw these contracts come up for renewal, Okta definitely saw some sell downs. I think the biggest fear with AI is that there's going to be a reduction in the workforce. And given that Okta sells on a per-seat basis, it's, how quickly and how effective could they be to kind of switch their pricing model to kind of offset any seat churn with any, future fears of AI replacing some of these seats. So I think a lot of it is, how effective could they be in terms of coming out with a pricing model that will allow them to keep pricing steady, but again, not take a hit in revenue if seats do come down.
0: All right, Peter, great stuff. I'll let you get ready for the conference call. Peter Levine there, equity analyst over at Evercore. A closer look at shares of Okta, down about 1% here in the after hours trade. Meanwhile, I want you to take a look at Autodesk. Those shares down about 4% now in the after hours trade. The quarter was a beat and raise quarter, but a lot of focus right now on this $3.5 billion acquisition of MaintainX, a privately held company that kind of makes just think of it as manufacturing parts, if you will, for this AI data center build out. It is a cash transaction here, so cash off the balance sheet, and that's putting a little bit of weight on the shares. Meanwhile, NetApp getting a nice bid, up about 9% in the after hours trade after it tended to guide a little bit above what the street was looking for. And Gap, this is an interesting story. Expectations were coming high here. This was a company that seemed to have figured it out with regards to creative promotions, lower inventory, and really holding the line on price here. But the company actually lowering its outlook for the year, expecting net sales growth of about 2% now, about a percentage point less than where it had guided. prior to that. Those shares down about 13%.

13% to 14% right now in the after hours trade. And we are going to focus on retail when we come back. We're going to catch up with Katie Thomas over at Kearney about the idea of this experience economy going out there. And we're going to talk to the legend, Mickey Drexler, about how you actually approach the retail space in a rapidly changing world. That conversation coming up next here on the big program right here on Bloomberg.

0: bringing you up-to-the-minute geopolitical news whenever and wherever it happens. I'm Tyler Kendall in Beijing, and this is Bloomberg.
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0: Bringing you up-to-the-minute global news whenever and wherever it happens. I'm Joanna Bersetchi in Al Ula, Saudi Arabia, and this is Bloomberg.
12: We're keeping an eye on earnings out of a couple of big apparel makers, both Gap and American Eagle, and both are actually down in the after hours trade. American Eagle actually beat on many key metrics here, but some concerns that the guidance wasn't necessarily aggressive enough. And Gap, an interesting story that we have to dive a little bit deeper into later here. Richard Dixon actually lowering the company's sales guidance for the year by about a percentage point. This seems to be related to some softness there at the Old Navy and the Banana Republic brand. But we should point out, we've got another earnings out of Kohl's, out of Best Buy, Dollar Tree, as few others that we got last week that seemed to show good turnaround stories and, more importantly, a relatively resilient consumer. But it is a consumer that is changing a lot in not only what they want, but more importantly, how they shop. Mickey Drexler, he's the chair of Alex Mill, and, of course, he is the former CEO and chair of J.Crew Group, and, of course, the man who built Old Navy from the ground up. Mickey, great to have you here.
13: Nice to be here. Thank you.
12: I want to talk a little bit about how we shop these days. And we know we talk a lot about that with you, but it seems to continue to evolve. And we had someone on the program yesterday, last week, who was talking about this idea, how more people, younger people for that matter, really do want to go back to the physical store. They want that sense of community, that it's not just about buying things, they're buying things, but they really want to sort of do it with other people. And I'm wondering if you're seeing that trend evolve from where you sit at Alex Mill.
13: I'm not close to that anymore. Yeah. We only have two shops in Manhattan. Mm-hmm. Most of our business, needless to say, is online, mm-hmm. and our business right now is really strong, and mm-hmm. I feel really good about that. I think there's still too many stores around. And what's interesting, I just spoke to a friend of mine who runs a very successful outlet business, mm-hmm. and their business is really strong. And he said there's been a merger between outlet getting closer to regular price stores. Mm-hmm. He's even seen some regular price stores in his off-price malls. Mm-hmm. So I think it's very confusing, the pricing today.
12: Yeah.
13: Because if you go online or even into a shop, it's on sale here, it's not on sale online, it's on sale online. And I think the discounters, who I think are doing well, relatively speaking, I think they're just taking a lot of business. If you look at, I don't want to take up too much time.
12: Well, no, but I am curious about the discounting. Anecdotally, it feels like there are fewer discounts out there. Or I've noticed one thing, particularly with the places I shop at online, they do kind of like these kind of secret sales where if you didn't get the email and act on it immediately, you kind of just missed it.
13: Yeah, right.
12: But are the retailers getting a little bit smarter about discounting? Because I feel like a few years ago, particularly during the pandemic with all those issues, it was like, anything you wanted, you could pretty much find at a discount.
13: Right. I still think that's the case. I've always said before you give someone the credit card, go online and you'll find a deal someplace. Mm. In fact, I was looking online today, right before I got here. I went online and I typed in four of the biggest discounters. Mm-hmm. And I wanted to look at the resources, the vendors they carry. Mm-hmm. And lo and behold, no surprise, hires almost every major brand in the biggies and not such biggies, you know, TJ Maxx. If you look at the list of brands that they sell, and customers are smart about that. So I see a lot of not high integrity pricing going on.
12: When you look, when you talk about that, I mean, particularly with TJX, we got their earnings last week and they were phenomenal as always, primarily because people know they can go there and they can find those brands. But TJX takes a much lower key approach to it.
13: Right.
12: You know, they don't really advertise those brands.
13: Right.
12: I mean, good luck trying to even get their CEO on television. I mean, they just don't talk. And it's been but it's been very successful in the way they've approached it.
13: Huge.
12: I'm curious about the relationship that they have with these brands, because obviously, you know, they clearly have a pipeline that flows directly to them.
13: They are, from what I know, and we sell them, they kill us on price. But they are, in, I think, many cases, the biggest customers of a lot of those brands. They're a $160 billion company, and the biggest department store group is, I'm not sure what it is, but my guess is, and I've heard this, they're big customers. They all cut goods for them. Who knows the difference between their discount and the regular price in the shops? The thing about TJ Maxx is they have honest pricing. You know what it's worth, and I think honest pricing, it's a little more rare these days to see people straight ahead doing this, that, and the other.
12: Do you go into other retailers and just look around sometimes?
13: I always do.
12: Do you ever go into your old companies? You know,
13: I do.
12: Go into Gap, Old Navy,
13: I go
12: J.Crew.
13: I learn something. My old retailers, I do. But there's a little more emotion when I go into them. But I always learn. If you don't shop the competition, I walk whatever. Today, there was some woman yesterday wore a shirt to work. This morning, this afternoon, I had lunch with my daughter, and she wore the same button-back shirt. So I went back and said, Kismet, looked at the selling of the button-back 4 years ago. It's now coming back. Our business is detail, it's instinct, etc.
12: Where do you find new ideas for, or get a sense of where the new fad is? It just look walking down the street and seeing what the hip kids are wearing?
13: Well,
12: or what?
13: I think clothes that are good looking, normalish, never go out of style. I mean, my clothes are all vintage, forgetting that I'm a vintage person. But, you know, things don't go out of style if they're the right thing. And I think there's too much novelty out there, too much gimmicky clothes. And at the designer level, I think the prices are, you know, ridiculous.
12: I do want to ask you about Gap for a couple of reasons. Just a few weeks ago, we learned that Doris Fisher passed away, who I would assume assumed you worked with quite a lot.
13: Very well.
12: The founder of one of the co-founders of Gap. I mean, you know, her husband hired you after your success at Ann Taylor. I know you had a lot of chance to work with her as you built up Gap, built up Old Navy. Maybe you could talk a little bit about just the legacy of what the Fishers left behind, and more importantly, what it's transformed into today.
13: Well, I don't want to comment on today. I think Doris and Don were great partners. They cared so much about the business. And I really enjoyed working with them. Don and I had, you know, fights every once in a while. And Doris, in the later years, kind of moved out of being involved. But Don cared a lot. And without his real estate expertise, he built, redid when I started, 400 stores in a year. We refixured, we rebuilt them, and that was huge.
12: One thing I think is interesting, you said that you think there are too many stores. One thing we've seen this earnings season with a lot of these retailers and apparel makers is they're actually not expanding as much in terms of their footprint.
13: 100%.
12: You know, they're very restrained. Maybe they're adding one or two here and there, but nothing really like you would see you know, a few years ago. You think that's smart?
13: I like less is more. Again, we're only in two stores because I don't have the bank of J.Crew or Gap to open up a lot of stores. I think it's fine. Who doesn't have enough stores? I think there are too many stores out there. And online, for website shopping is so simple. You have a store 24/7, and you know, we're again basically an online business. But no, I think there's enough stores out there, and look at, and then you throw Saks into the formula. Look at all that business, and the vendors, I think, are looking for, they need customers, new customers, the brands, and I think that's where it helps the discounters.
12: Well, I'm curious. I mean, what do you think about? I mean, Saks is obviously going through a bankruptcy. We actually caught up with their CEO a couple of weeks ago, and you know, they plan to come out relatively soon. He said the same thing. They're not going to expand their footprint. They're actually reducing stores, as you would imagine. But he also talked about the importance of the physical footprint, particularly for those brands, those vendors. The idea that a lot of these, particularly in the luxury space, they want some sort of multi-line brick and mortar outlet to sort of you know, hawk their goods.
13: Well, they're the ones cannibalizing most of their customers. And if you want to go to a shop, I'd always rather go to the brand shop than go to a department store to buy it. And
12: even if you just want to explore, I mean, let's say you don't know exactly what, but you just know, I want a nice pair of shoes, I want a nice suit. Just doesn't
13: Well, you're talking
12: help
13: to, I'm not normal about this, okay? I'll shop things online.
12: Yeah.
13: But I like to go to the brand shop because then I know I'm getting the best effort at their part versus, you know, a vendor in a shop. And all the stores are, you know, they're very big and unwieldy. I keep it simple, keep it and not follow trends and not do this, that, or the other thing because, you know, great style and design never goes out of fashion.
12: Yeah. I do want to ask you just about the cost structure of a lot of these businesses. Obviously, particularly for apparel makers, I mean, tariffs have been a big issue. I don't know how it's been reflected in your business at Alex Mill, but has that sort of tamped down a little bit, meaning that upward pressure, has it stabilized?
13: Well, you know, Alex Mill is interesting for me. Probably one of the toughest assignments I've ever had, and it took about 6 years to get it going. A lot of detail, a lot of this. We're moving well right now. But what was the question?
12: Well, tariffs. I mean,
13: you know, tariffs. You know, I find the price of clothes, I know the cost of everything.
12: Okay.
13: And that's why you have, if you trust someone for the cost, but big markups, goes on sale after a while. A lot of the vendors are paying for the markdowns that the customers will take. So for me, fair pricing, always.
12: And do you hold, though, that like whatever your multiple is above your production cost, do you always try to keep that stable?
13: It always depends upon the style. Certain, I call them cheese platter goods, special, you know, goods, you might get higher. If the scarcity creates more demand, And we don't buy too much of the very special, expensive. But, you know, markdown is an art. Markups is an art, not a science.
12: I do want to ask you a question. I think I already know the answer to this. I remember when I was a kid becoming an adult and I would buy my suits. There were a lot of suit makers here in the United States. You know, obviously, you know, probably one of the bigger mass market ones was the old, you know, Hickey Freeman and all them. And there were quite a few others that I'm forgetting. I don't know if any of them exist in within our borders, certainly not in the continental U.S.
13: Yeah.
12: And I am curious if that is just gone for good, that we just have to accept the fact that most of our apparel is going to be made overseas in some way or another.
13: I agree with you.
12: Yeah.
13: You have to be careful how I say it. But that's, and the needle overseas, the actual technology and what they do, they're very smart. And we haven't had a garment industry in America other than denim, perhaps. You're going to where the best makers are.
12: Yeah.
13: And, of course, the prices are lower. And
12: Do you think we're going to see more automation in that space, particularly with some of the technology we've seen, AI, with regards to being able to manufacture those clothes?
13: Well, I think AI will help in many ways. More efficiency, planning inventories. The biggest debates I have is about AI affecting our business and how we run it. I have a, like, knockdown, drag out fights. Someone said, well, you have 30 people, you'll have three working for you. They'll design the clothes, they'll make the movies, they're going to paint the art. Emotion, human beings, creativity drives our industry. I look at, and all the team, every single style. Is it too much, too many buttons? Is it this? I don't think AI is going to be able to do that. And I love having this debate. There's a creative instinct and gut in our business that can't be replaced. Emotion is one of the most important factors in any product category.
12: Yeah. Well, I think you'd be surprised how many people agree with you, even though a lot of people are really staring down the face of a lot of this technology. Mickey, always a great conversation.
13: Thank you very much.
12: Always appreciate it. Mickey Drexler, the chair of Alex Mill there. Meanwhile, as we continue to look here at the moves in the after-hours trade, Dell, well, I was going to say Dell is the leader out there with regards to the upside there, but MongoDB, this is a huge turnaround story. The shares have plunged about 20%, now up 21% here in the after-hours trade. We'll be back in a moment. 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
3: 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This is Bloomberg Surveillance.
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20: 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We're going to get some key reports.
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23: Up to the minute geopolitical news whenever and wherever it happens. I'm Jennifer Zabasadja in the Lesotho Highland, and this is Bloomberg.
12: All right, we've been focusing in on the retail sector this last half hour with shares of Gap and American Eagle down more than 10% each, both reporting earnings and both disappointing investors. American Eagle in the most recent quarter, missing estimates ever so slightly. But Gap, a big story here because it had had a big turnaround. They actually are lowering their guidance by about a percentage points with regards to sales growth. However, we've got a lot of other earnings out there that have actually shown a big uptick in what the consumer is doing, what they're spending on, and more importantly, exactly where they're spending it. This idea of community, and there's a new report out by the folks over at Kearney talking just about this. Joining us right now is Katie Thomas. She's the lead at the Kearney Consumer Institute. Katie, great to have you here.
24: Yeah, great to be here, Romain.
12: We've all been assessing over the consumer. Oh, is gas prices going to do this and blah, blah, blah. But so far, and look, it's not to say that things can't change, but so far we've gotten a lot of evidence from these retailers themselves that not only are people shopping, but they want to do this in person. And one interesting theory I heard about this was this idea that given some of the uncertainty and the stress in the world, that people don't want to just be at home on their screens. They actually want to go out and be in a more communal environment. And your report seemed to touch on this idea.
24: Absolutely. I mean, people are really seeing shopping as a sense of control and normalcy in a time that feels very uncertain. And in particular, what we're hearing from consumers is that community is actually the counter movement to this fragmentation we feel like we see in the industry. And by that, I mean, we hear things like, oh, consumers increase increasingly want everything specialized, individualized, niche. Mm-hmm. We're over-targeting. We're going after micro-influencers. But what happens when you do that is you start to move away from shared experience. And that's what we're hearing from consumers. They want that shared experience. They want depth over breadth, not just in with brands, but in their lives. We're all constrained with time, money, energy. Mm-hmm. And so I kind of want to go deeper and feel a sense of belonging rather than, you know, surface level across the board.
12: What does that sense of belonging, though, look like with regards to the brands that you track? And I saw in the report you had highlighted a few, like Nike and a few others that I guess you're seeing are doing it right. Is that the idea?
24: Yeah, exactly. You look at something like Red Bull, right? Red Bull has put up an entire infrastructure of events around their brand that actually don't have much to do with the product itself.
12: I know. Yep.
24: And that's one of the things we encourage is a lot of times when we hear brands talk about community, they're also trying to build it, if not manufacture it, in a way that doesn't feel authentic or real. In reality, they can do better if they try to host or facilitate it a little bit better and almost decouple it from the product at times. Mm-hmm. You think another example there is there's a brewery that has a run club because a lot of people like to go for a long run and then have a beer at the end of it.
12: Okay.
24: And so, you know, feels counterintuitive, but it isn't to a lot of consumers.
12: But we've seen a lot of companies do this. And I mean, I know it's a form of marketing, but at the end of the day, it's like, you know, I mean, not to be disparaging, but for some of these products, I mean, there's not a whole lot to them, right? You know, you're selling running shoes, you're selling beer. It's just, you know, it's a commodity more or less here. So you have to create something, I guess, a little bit more visceral in order to keep people tied to it.
24: Yes, absolutely. Yeah. You have to go with that bigger sense of belonging. And it does do better with brands that have an activity associated with them. So we've even seen a lot of grocery store brands struggle with it, right? Because even something cooking may be a little bit communal in your home, but it's not as broadly communal as a run club or other events.
12: I want to ask you just about the idea of experiences, but more so through the lens of kind of what it looked like a few years ago when there was all this talk, particularly with the younger generations, eschewing purchasing physical goods in favor of vacations or whatever.
24: Yeah.
12: But I seem, and maybe this is just my own sort of world vision, but it seems anecdotally, some of those folks are getting a little fed up with that, maybe because of the cost. I mean, you've heard this a lot with concert tickets.
24: Yes.
12: The younger people saying, why would I pay, you know, $200 to see this person? Yeah, I would love to see them, but not for that price here. Are you finding that?
24: Yeah, absolutely. We're seeing in the numbers now that people are really questioning certain experiences and the value of them. All of this is coming back to the price value equation. So for instance, with lower income consumers, we're seeing them prefer buying new clothes over dining out. The dining out equation is a little bit imbalanced right now. People feel like either the food's not that good, the service isn't that good, and then the bill they get is still quite large. Mm-hmm. So they'd rather go and just buy some clothes. And same thing with concerts. You're hearing it with World Cup tickets are in the news.
12: Oh,
24: and it's an area.
12: Have you seen the price of Knicks tickets?
24: No.
12: Okay. Yeah.
24: But I can only imagine. I mean, that's the challenge too, right? Yeah. With resale markets, people are very distrustful of Ticketmaster and all of the resale markets. So it just creates a frustration where people almost move on from that being a way they plan to spend their money.
12: Do you think this is kind of a structural shift that we're seeing now? I mean, I know it's all cyclical to a certain extent, but the idea that this sort of gravitation back to more physical goods, the malls, physical stores, et cetera, that's something that will stick for a longer time?
24: I mean, I absolutely think the value of physical is clear. And even as we're hearing about AI all day, every day, we're clearly seeing people buck against that and say they want to get back to the physical. We're seeing Gen Z and Gen Alpha in the malls, again, wanting to shop, all of that. But I also think it ladders up to the premium versus value discussions we've been having about the K-shaped economy. Mm-hmm. It's a reminder not to necessarily just chase the premium because it feels higher margin. Then you will start to lose people. Ask the luxury sector. They've seen a lot of aspirational consumers churn out, and now they're concerned. So it's just a reminder not to only chase the premium, too.
12: Yeah, we were talking earlier with the former North American head of LVMH, and she was just talking about that, how, you know, LVMH and Kering and Richemont have seen a lot of pressures on that. Meanwhile, you have companies like Brunello Cucinelli, which is not cheap by any standard, but they held on price. They did, instead of raising prices to the extent that the others did, and that seemed to help their sales, which are up.
24: Well, exactly. 14%. Or they took up prices and nothing changed with quality, and consumers are aware of that, right? So,
12: all right, great
24: stuff. The risk.
12: Great stuff, Katie. Great to have you. Katie Thomas, lead over at the Kearney Consumer Institute. And she said everyone doesn't care about AI, but we still do here at Breadhead Crossing the Terminal right now. Apollo now shopping that $36 billion debt deal to buy those Anthropic chips to build out its AI infrastructure. We're now learning here that the debt will be used to purchase Google's custom chips, these TPUs here, Broadcom, which helps Google develop those chips, is backstocking in those payments. We're also learning that Apollo is trying to broaden out this debt deal just a little bit as well here. Of course, AI continues to eat the equity equity market. And as we can see, it's also eating the debt market as well. We'll be back in a moment. This is Bloomberg.

0: I'm David Westin. Join me each week on Wall Street Week for stories of capitalism. This week, John Authors brings us the saga of UK politics and the bond market.
1: The risks are towards more fiscal spending.
0: We all want data centers to bring us AI, but we may not want them in our own backyard. Poland is attracting its best and brightest to return home, and aluminum is caught between President Trump's protectionist tariffs and his war in Iran. Watch Wall Street Week. More than what you need to know, it's what you need to think about.
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3: We're holding our breath, and our economists put it very nicely in their recent research note. They're saying, for now, you got the support of tax refunds, so you had the fiscal support. This is running out right now. The real test for the consumer starts here.
4: How are you going to hold your breath for?
3: I'm holding my breath in two different ways. The first question is...
5: complicated.
4: Unpleasant.
3: Well, that's what you have to do as a market strategist. It's unpleasant, complicated, but also exciting, I would say. So we're holding our breath and saying, are you going to reopen that strait? Then secondly, if you don't reopen it, how long can you keep running down oil inventories to make up the shortfall? The equity market's pricing 90%. Prediction markets are saying it's a 30% probability that you reopen it by the end of June. And then if you don't get these supplies back soon, then within the next 3 months, you should start to see macro weakness, not just in Europe, not just in China, but also in the US.
2: Don't miss the opening trade, live every weekday.
6: 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I'm Anne Marie Hordern in Caracas, Venezuela, and this is Bloomberg.
7: Power, money, culture. Joslinda Aumann tells the story of Asia's rise through the people who are helping to shape it. On this episode, the rupture in geopolitics and a global energy crisis. Philippine President Ferdinand Marcos Jr. shares how he plans to steer the nation through murky waters.
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0: A busy day here on this Thursday on Wall Street. Here's what investors will have their eyes on over the next 24 hours. And it starts overseas, Inflation Watch in the European Union, where we're going to get CPI prints out of France, out of Spain, out of Germany, and out of Italy. That sort of brings us back to the U.S., where there will be a big focus on wholesale inventories. That's at 8:30 a.m. Eastern time. And remember, this isn't just about the purchases, but it will also will give us another read here on the inflation situation here in the United States. We're also going to hear from several Fed members, including Mary Daly, Neil Kashkari, Schmidt, Bowman, and Paulson, just to name a few. And then back overseas to England, where we're going to hear from Bank of England Governor Andrew Bailey in an interview right here on Bloomberg. And we're going to hear from Scott Bessent, the U.S. Treasury Secretary, who's speaking in Washington at the Reagan National Economic Forum. We'll have all of that right here on Bloomberg.
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7: Venue center at 10. A man who admitted planning a terror attack on a Taylor Swift concert in Austria has been jailed for 15 years. The 21-year-old was arrested in 2024, the day before the singer started a three-night run in Vienna. All the shows had to be cancelled. Our reporter Amelia Harper's following the hearing, but can't use the man's real name because of Austrian privacy laws.
8: Berenice had planned to target people outside one of her era's tour concerts with knives and homemade explosives during this very well-known, famous, sold-out tour.
7: A man's been found guilty of murdering a teenager on a night out in Southampton. Police initially handcuffed the victim, Henry Nowak, because his killer, 23-year-old Vikram Digwa, had told officers he had been racist. Henry had been stabbed five times with Digwa's ceremonial Sikh dagger. The White House says a ceasefire extension with Iran has been agreed, but that President Trump still needs to sign it off. It includes reopening the crucial Strait of Hormuz shipping lane. However, Iranian state TV says no such agreement has been made. United States Secretary of the Treasury, Scott Bessent, says it's now all up to his boss.
9: Everything depends on what the president wants to do, and President Trump is not going to make a bad deal for the American people, for the U.S., and he was very clear at the cabinet meeting on the yesterday what he wants.
7: Nicola Sturgeon has described the past few days as probably the worst week of her life. She says she was betrayed by her ex-husband, Peter Murrow, who's admitted to misusing over £400,000 of SNP funds to pay for a lavish lifestyle. There's anger in Whitstable and Kent after 8,000 properties were left with no water in their taps. South East Water says the hot weather's left reservoirs critically low. And Steve Clarke has signed a new contract to remain as Scotland head coach until the 2030 World Cup. He says he's honoured to extend his time. That's the latest.
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22: And I'm Tracy Alloway.
21: Today you are listening to our conversation with Oisin Rogers and Ashley Palmer-Watts, co-founders of the Devonshire Pub. We are talking about what it takes to run one of the most popular pubs in London. I'm very excited to say we really do have the perfect guest. We're going to be speaking with one of the most famous, if not the most famous, publican in the UK. I don't exactly know what a publican is or what defines a publican.
22: You're about to find out,
21: so I'm
22: Joe.
21: About to find out. We're going to be speaking with Oisin Rogers. He is the co-founder of the Devonshire, one of the most popular pubs in the city. We're going to learn all about the pub business. So, Oisin, thank you so much for coming on Odd Lots.
23: Joe, it's great to be here. Thank you so much.
21: What is a pub? What's the difference? I've flown all the way from New York City to London to ask just one simple question. Then when I get the answer, I'll be ready to go home.
22: I think this is actually an important question.
21: What is the difference between a pub and a bar?
23: Well, everywhere has got bars. Bars are places that people go to drink. You know, they're places for that occasion to just go and drink. But pubs are much more sort of connected into the fabric of British and Irish society.
21: Okay.
23: I think, honestly, they only really work well on these islands. I think what you said is right about the US. Yes, you do have pubs, but they're not the same. I think the pubs have a timelessness. A lot of the ones that are really great have been around for a very long time, and they have a function for people to meet in a neutral space where you can actually have drinks, have a chat, end up meeting people you wouldn't normally hang out with. And they're also a place of chaos and wonder and beauty and a bit of, you know, art. And, you know, it's somewhere you can actually kick your shoes off and really enjoy and not know what's going to happen next. And they're a place for great stories.
22: Can you explain the sort of landscape of British pubs where you have independent institutions such as your own versus a lot of chains? I was in a Samuel Smith pub the other day.
21: We don't have bar chains.
22: Yeah.
21: Not really.
22: Punch Taverns used to be the big one. I guess Wetherspoons. Oh my gosh. Wetherspoons was a place where I spent a lot of time in the early 2000s. Just to explain how it works here in terms of ownership.
23: So pubs go back at least 1,000 years, probably a lot longer than that, where people opened their houses and made ale or sold ale and let people come and kick back and enjoy themselves. I think during the 18th and 19th centuries, mostly, the brewers started becoming more powerful. So there was lots of regional brewers in all around, and there still are, and some of them are still amazing. And they tended to try and buy pubs up so that they could sell their wares through those businesses. And quite a lot of those pub co's in the sort of early 20th century, you know, right up until the 50s, they'd have 1,000 pubs, or some had up to 3,000 pubs.
22: Wow.
23: And that sort of became more commercial. In the 80s, those pubs started getting traded as lots and bulk. And then there became like Allied Breweries at one stage had 6,000 pubs.
21: Wow.
23: We still have big operators that come from those brewers, like Stonegate, like Wetherspoons, like you said. You know, we got smaller ones in London, like Fuller's and Young's, and you got Mitchells and Butler's that own the majority of the successful pubs across the country. Free houses have always been, you know, harder to find and more difficult to run because you don't have the economy of scale. But I love a free house, and I worked for a long time in the managed house business, and it was great to work there too.
10: Before we get to your current pub, give us a little bit of your history. What were you doing prior to opening The Dev?
23: Prior to opening The Dev, well, go back to me. I went to university in Dublin in 1986. I studied chemistry, physics, applied maths. I was going to become a food tech engineer. I didn't enjoy university much. Got a job in a pub called the Stag's Head, part-time. Loved that more than anything else. Gave up on university. And since then, since 1986, I've worked in pubs. And in 1991, had my first pub in London. And I've run a lot of pubs in London in that time. And the Devonshire is the one I'm currently at.
10: What year did you open the Devonshire?
23: Devonshire opened in November 23. So we're there about 2.5 years, but it feels like 20.
22: Oh, what was the thinking? Because as you say, opening an independent pub is a pretty big challenge.
23: Well, I think the Devonshire might be a little bit more than a pub. We've got this wonderful restaurant upstairs. It's in an incredible location right in the centre of the city. I always felt that the West End and the city, while it has some really great pubs, most of them are very small and a lot of them are not amazingly good. And we wanted to open something that was really attractive, that would make people feel comfortable and safe and happy and have really great products. And we found this great big site right by Piccadilly Circus, and we just turned it into a pub on the ground floor with an amazing restaurant upstairs, and it's been fun.
22: I will say the reason I was in a Sam Smith pub last night was because we were waiting for a theatre ticket and there weren't a lot of good options. I probably should have gone just a little further to the Devonshire.
23: Well, next time, Tracy, you'd be so welcome. It'd be great to see you.
22: You mentioned food just then, and this seems to be a key thing in the survival of pubs nowadays, which is if you can tack on gastronomy of some sort and good food, the economics seem to shift quite a lot.
23: They completely change, if I'm honest, for lots of reasons. You know, when I go back, you know, 20 years ago, there was very little food in pubs. Everybody smoked in the pubs, and you could smoke at the counter and the whole place was full of smoke. So you wouldn't consider eating anything. And that gradually changed. Oh. So we moved more towards snacks you could eat standing up, and then table meals, and then the gastropub started in about 1991 to 95. And that's really become a thing where gastropubs are now really restaurants, and there's a sort of a real border happening between pubs and restaurants where you can do both. They can be very successful because the pub brings people in and people can drink before and after the meal in the bar area, and you know, it's a really nice convivial environment. It's not, and they're not as codified as restaurants, if you know what I mean. You can sort of, they're more higgledy-piggledy, you can sort of get away with a little bit more chaos, and you know, it's, they're more fun, I think, in a lot of ways. You know, you find a great gastropub in the country, you're going to want to go back. And the same across London. We've got some amazing ones.
10: Wait, just to, on the history real quickly, did you say it was more like because of the elimination of indoor smoking that actually created the space for this notion of a gastropub?
23: I would say, I would say that was an economic earthquake for pubs in lots, for lots of reasons, because lots of the old drinkers at that time would have stopped coming in because they couldn't smoke indoors, and they would have gone on strike and drank less. So something had to be done. So they needed to attract a new audience. And it was really exciting for people to go back to pubs because your clothes wouldn't smell of smoke anymore.
10: Yeah.
23: So a new sort of audience started coming in, and younger people started drinking in there with an expectation of cocktails, and Bacardi breezers, like you mentioned earlier, came straight out of that, and all those hooch drinks and stuff, you know. So it's always been changing, but at the same time, it's always been timeless and the same. We're in the business of making people feel comfortable, safe, happy, welcome, well looked after, and people need that and they love it.
22: Does anyone still drink snake bites?
23: Thankfully not. No.
10: Wait, what was a snake bite?
22: It was like this terrible concoction of, it was beer and then like some sort of cordial
23: cider.
22: Yeah. And then like a sweet thing in
23: and
22: it.
23: Black
22: right?
23: currant. That's... Well, it always worries me that you've beer, which is clear and beautiful and fizzy, and then you've cider, which is clear and beautiful and fizzy. You mix the two of them together, it becomes this really cloudy thing. So you've got to colour it purple with the black currant in order to make it sweet enough to drink. I'm certain it's not good for you, and I don't sell very much of it, thankfully.
10: Can I ask you a question? And we're not going to name names here. What's a bad pub? You say like, okay, you said, oh, you looked around, you didn't see many good pubs. What is it? You walk into a pub, it's like, this doesn't have it. What's missing in a bad pub?
23: I think there's lots of things. I think how we are made to feel is always an amalgamation of the inputs that we've got. So that's what we hear, what we smell, what we see, what we taste, and what we touch.
10: Okay.
23: If you walk into a place and you see that the person who's likely to be serving you is miserable, or the lighting's too bright or too dark, or it sounds wrong, like the music is wrong, or it smells horrid, or something's not quite right in terms of the visual noise that you see, and it's not beautiful, the chances of you having a great time and feeling great are already diminished before you go anywhere near the counter and buy anything. So we always think about those sensual inputs when we're being good, in terms of making sure that it looks clean and bright, and that the staff are in the right mindset to make people feel comfortable, in that they're comfortable and safe and happy themselves and well paid. And, you know, it's an amalgamation of those things that makes atmosphere. And atmosphere is the key, and making sure that that is there.
10: You know, and I think of pubs, okay, there's the beer, and then there's certain dishes that I associate with pub food, the Scotch egg, the sausage roll. And I'm always fascinated by a lot of, in any field, a lot of creativity comes from figuring out what you can do with a certain set of constraints. And I have to imagine that there is a certain, you know, you deviate too much and it's no longer a pub anymore. It's a bar or something like
23: Correct.
10: That. What are the constraints with which you feel like you're in a gastropub, where your food and beer, or food and alcohol, what are the formal constraints where if you go beyond this, you're something other than a pub?
23: I think it's a really good question. I'm going to answer it by saying it's a kind of a spectrum. So on one end, you've got the codified restaurant where you have to reserve and you sit at a square table and you never talk to anyone else apart from your server and your guest. On the other end, you've got a wet pub that doesn't sell any food at all. And you can just wander in there, have a pint and end up standing anywhere you want. You can't reserve any area and you can have a drink and stay as long as you want. In between, you've kind of got the gastropub, which is in the middle. Some of it will be reserved for guests and some of it will be chaotic and you can go and have a beer. And there's this whole sliding scale all the way along. And the bit from a good wet pub with good food to a gastropub that is definitely a restaurant is actually really wide. So there's lots of different places you could go in between. So it's really hard to define. And actually, I hate the word gastropub because it no longer means anything, because that in that middle of the spectrum is actually so wide that you want to know where that business is.
22: So I take the point there are different formats, so to speak, of pubs, such as ones that just serve drinks and others that serve food. But have you noticed in your decades of publican experience, have you noticed a shift in the way people actually use pubs and why they're there?
23: I think so. I totally have. I'm going to go back to the smoking ban again, because before the smoking ban, every pub had stools all the way around the bar, like you do in the US. Whereas before the smoking ban, they thought that they could sort of mitigate against it by moving people away from the bar so that the staff wouldn't be breathing the smoke in. Hmm. And they thought that was going to be okay. And so therefore, they didn't allow people to sit at the bar anymore as much. So people sort of retreated away. And I think it became a little less social then. And we're trying to bring that back. So we've brought all our stools back to the bar. Hmm. So people are likely to be shoulder to shoulder and chat away and stuff like that. I think it's always changing, but it's also always the same. There are places where community gets together. And the great thing about pubs as well is they tend to be very democratic. In other words, you'll get people who can just about afford to have a beer, and you can get people who could buy the whole place. Mm. And they can be shoulder to shoulder too, and chatting to each other. And there's a kind of a leveling when you're just having a pint. And I've seen it many times where you'll get the guy who's been sweeping the street or cleaning your car or fixing your car sitting beside a CEO or a judge or, you know, a senior leader. And they'll have great fun. And that doesn't happen in many places. And I think we're really proud to be able to do that and have that democracy.
10: Let's talk more about the business specifics of the dev. You already hinted at it, but tell more. Let's start with, okay, location. What did you see in this specific spot such that you had, this could be an ambitious, big investment?
23: Well, I really felt that, you know, that democracy of demographic and of age is really important, so that you're able to attract everybody.
22: Stay tuned for more of our interview with Oisin Rogers and Ashley Palmer-Watts, co-founders of the Devonshire Pub in London. We are talking about the economics of running a gastropub. To hear the full conversation, subscribe to Odd Lots wherever you get your podcasts. I'm Tracy Alloway.
10: And I'm Joe Weisenthal, and this is Odd Lots on Bloomberg Radio.
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8: And I'm Tracy Alloway.
7: Today's episode is looking at what it takes to run one of the most successful pubs in London. We are speaking with co-founders of the Devonshire, Oisin Rogers and Ashley Palmer Watts. Let's talk more about the business specifics of the Dev. You already hinted at it, but tell more. Let's start with, okay, location. What did you see in this specific spot such that you had this could be an ambitious, big investment?
9: Well, I really felt that, you know, that democracy of demographic and of age is really important so that you're able to attract everybody. You're right in the middle of central London, literally at Piccadilly. It's about the busiest footfall place you could possibly find. So we knew the market was there. But what we needed to do was make sure we made a place that people would want to come to as well. So we just did it. And we thought about it for a couple of years together, me and Ashley and Charlie. And we were very careful about what our unique selling points would be. And we really stuck with those. We also felt that it was important that people would feel that they had value for time and value for money when they came in. So as well as being able to spend, you know, $2,500 on a bottle of 2001 Chateau Lafite, we can still have a pint of beer for $4.95. So, and we stick to that now. We've got the set menu for $29.95 or the Scotch egg for $4.95, which I hope you had last time you were in. And
7: I love the Scotch egg.
9: And you can still spend, you know, £150 on an incredible piece of dry aged Scottish beef, which will be amazing. So you've got that whole sort of sliding scale of spend. And that's really important to us, that people can get in there, have a great time and not spend a lot. But at the same time, if they want to spend a lot, they can and they do.
8: Just to be clear, which came first? Was it the building was coming up for sale?

0: And so you thought this would be a good opportunity, or was it you wanted to start your own pub and so you went out looking for locations?
1: So we were out looking for locations because we wanted to do a pub. We knew we wanted to do a pub with really great food. There are very, very few big pubs in central London. But
0: because it's a very large building.
1: Well, the Devonshire, as it is, was a pub before. It was called the Devonshire right up until 2009, but it was less than half the size it is now. In fact, probably a quarter of the size. So when that closed down in 2009, the landlords took the building back and they put it together with the building next door and they knocked it through to turn it into a huge restaurant. And that was Jamie Oliver's first Jamie's Italian. And he was incredibly successful. I love Jamie, by the way, and he did a fabulous job there up until his business ran away from him a little bit in 2019 and they closed just before the pandemic. So we'd always had our eye on it, hoping that, you know, we could persuade the city to turn it back into a pub and that we might be able to operate it. And that was a big journey for us to make that happen.
2: Just real quickly, does the city have a finite number of pub licenses or like, or is it just you have to meet a bar? What's the...
1: It's a very complicated question. Basically, if you have a pub license, you can operate it and obviously trade it and sell it, but in the same location. When pub licenses like the old Devonshire one lapse, they're gone. So to apply for a new pub license and be granted it is very unusual, particularly in Westminster, but we managed to make it happen.
0: Wait, so this is one of the things that always comes up when you see the reports about pub closures in the UK. It's too much tax, heavy regulation. Can you walk us through, like, when people say regulatory burden on pubs, what exactly does that mean?
1: Well, the biggest regulatory burden we have is licensing, which is obviously for public safety, to make sure that you don't do things like have too many people in, open at the wrong time, serve people who are drunk, encourage crime, all of those stuff. But those can be very burdensome in some locations for lots of reasons. You've also got to make sure your neighbours are happy, that you don't make too much noise.
0: Well, I heard noise ordinances were also
1: a big issue with that, particularly in the suburbs outside. There's lots of regulations about when you can have deliveries because of what time they'll come and go, how much noise there'll be, where you store your bins, what time they're collected, how your bottles are handled. There's lots and lots of things. But of course, all of these regulations are there for the benefit of our society and our communities. And most of them are great, but some of them can be quite burdensome for businesses.
2: I mentioned at the beginning, I really was not trying to put my wife on blast by mentioning that she got scolded for her pouring. But, you know, I take it that labor is an important factor. It's skilled labor is an important factor.
1: Absolutely.
2: Talk to us about, like, the market for that and the supply and the ease with which one can hire not just a bartender who's capable of the pour, but someone who's happy and someone who, if you put such an emphasis on making the customers feel welcome and warm and so forth, what does that look like today?
1: We really look for people who will feel comfortable in our environment. So people who've got great skills at relating to others, great skills at wooing people to have a nice time, people who will work hard and, you know, are able to believe what we believe in terms of...
2: Is it hard to find? If you found a skilled bartender today, would you be like, yeah, come in?
1: Absolutely. We find ourselves quite lucky. And anecdotally, I don't see that issue that people keep saying that young people don't want to work. Our best workers are between 18 and 23 years old. We've got a dozen amazing examples of that who are so reliable, so hardworking, incredibly happy, very efficient, and thankfully really well looked after by us. And I'm really proud of that. And it's great. And a lot of my colleagues in town in some of the better restaurants are saying the same thing, that the kids really are all right.
0: How competitive is your pay in the world of pubs to this point? And then also, were you affected by Brexit at all in terms of your labor supply?
1: I think Brexit was once again a little bit of a shock in that we did lose a lot of our sort of casual Italian, French, German, Spanish and Greek team. A lot of those were able to apply at the time for a right to remain and stay, and a lot of them did, but we lost a few, but then the tap turned off to them. However, we are finding that there are other nationalities and other channels of people coming through, and a lot of our very best employees are British now, and we're very proud of that.
2: The ten pound pint. What's going on there with that? And is it just a few locations? And what are you seeing pricing-wise?
1: I think prices have gone up, and that's gone up because of the cost of production, the cost of transport, the cost of the raw materials, the cost of everything going on ahead. But I think it's rising at the same steepness that it always has. And I can never remember a year when public house people, you know, pub people, all got together and said, oh, we've been amazing. It's smashed to this year. It's always, there's always an element always of doom and gloom. Yeah. And, you know, I try to avoid it as much as I can. And we try to give people great value for money. We keep a pint on that's less than a fiver, always. Our biggest seller is Guinness, which is 7.20 now. I think that's fair. But I think it's true. You can, if you want to, go and find a pint for £10. But is that the place you're going to really want to drink? I don't think so.
0: How does it work with your suppliers? How much pricing power or negotiating power do you actually have when you're putting in orders for your drinks?
1: So what we try and do, and I think what most of the industry does, is to fix our prices for a long period of time.
0: Okay.
1: So we'll know what volume we're going to do. We'll speak to a load of suppliers and tender out our purchasing. They'll come back to us with a price. We'll make a decision and then we can do the budget. We try and keep it as simple as that. And, you know, with some of our suppliers, we're fixed more or less now for 3 years. Mm. So I'm pretty happy with that.
2: On Guinness specifically,
1: go on.
2: People are very weird about, oh, you can't get a good Guinness in the United States, and then you're in London, you can't get a good Guinness in London. I can never know if that's just like one of these things that's in people's head, etc. Where do you stand on the question of, is one even capable of getting a good Guinness? Like, within, is there a certain diameter around Ireland in which the quality of your Guinness pours declines?
1: All of the Guinness in the UK now is made in Dublin. Okay. It's exactly the same as what you get in Dublin.
2: All right.
1: When it arrives in the pub. However, there's probably 30 variables that can make a difference as to what it tastes like when it gets to the glass and you taste it.
2: Okay.
1: So in order to get those 30 variables spot on is really, really difficult.
2: What are some of the key ones? Of the 30.
1: key, the temperature of the keg, the temperature of the room it's in, the width of the line it comes through, the mixture of gas that you push it through with, the temperature of the cooler, the speed it comes through the line, the kind of tap you've got, how clean your glass is, lots and lots of things.
2: Do you do a lot of testing on these things? And like,
1: all day
2: so
1: long.
2: So like, talk to me. As someone who at one point went into, was envisioning going into food science, talk a little bit about that science of how you figured out for the dev, the optimal temperature, mix of gas, and so forth. This is what
1: we actually
2: want.
1: I've been selling Guinness for 40 years, so okay, I knew that most of the way it's done in the UK is different and not necessarily the best way.
2: All right.
1: So when I was, before we did the Devonshire, me and my business partners went to Dublin and we spent some time having a look around. So we went into the cellars where the beer was being stored and we had a look at the temperatures, the pressures, the gas they were using, the amount of time they left it to sit, how wide the lines were, what temperature the coolers were, how quick it was coming through at the top. We looked at the nozzles, the taps and all of that. And we did a big study on the best way to do it. And we put together our way of doing it, which might not be exactly the way anyone else does, but somehow it works and people think our Guinness tastes great. And I'll believe that if they tell me. So I'm very pleased about it.
0: Can you explain, I guess, from a cultural perspective, why the pouring of a pint looms so large in the UK psyche? Because this is something like you don't really
1: don't know
0: this in the US,
2: right?
0: Like people are not going to complain that like the
2: foam is
0: was
2: like a centimeter.
0: Right.
2: Or two, yeah.
1: Well, I'll tell you what I think it is. I think it goes back to that timelessness and that there's a performance that happens behind a bar.
2: Yeah.
1: If you think of the best pubs you've ever seen, the bar is always kind of in the space where you can see it from everywhere.
2: Okay.
1: So it becomes like a stage in a theater and the staff are like the players. So the customers want to know that they're doing their very best and that they can talk about something that's banal and won't cause offense. So the great thing about talking about your Guinness with someone you don't know is you know you're not going to fall out. Because you're not going to get into any political territory. You're not going to talk about religion or race or anything like that. You can go, well, I know a place where there's a slightly better one and they do this and I can split the G and this tastes really great. And this is my favorite one. And it's kind of a gorgeous, beautiful, banal, sociable thing to be able to banter about and know that you're not going to cross any red lines and know that you're going to have a fun time. Mm-hmm. And I think that's really important. There's both the theatrical and performance part and then there's the sociable part. It's a really lovely thing to be able to talk about.
0: I think British people also love to complain. And so having, and I can say that because I'm married to a Brit, but like having something to unite around and complain about.
2: Yeah, well, that makes sense. It's such a piece, like you talk to anyone, you're never going to get in too much of a fight.
1: Yeah.
2: It's never going to be too much.
1: I've literally never seen someone fall out about a Guinness or a conversation about Guinness. It's always fun.
2: Yeah, that makes a lot of sense. So speaking of speaking, as I've gotten older, I've become very sensitive to loud places. I like walk by a place and there's booming music. Yeah. I'm like, I don't want to walk into there, obviously. I want to have a conversation with someone. Talk to us about sound design and building an environment that is conducive to a conversation.
1: I think that's really important for pubs. And I have a particular view on this that people might not always agree on. I don't think that having sports and TVs in traditional pubs is a good idea.
0: More to come from our conversation on what it's like to run the Devonshire pub in London. We are speaking with co-founders Oisin Rogers and Ashley Palmer Watts. I'm Tracy Alloway.
2: And I'm Joe Weisenthal, and this is Odd Lots on Bloomberg Radio.
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2: This is Odd Lots on Bloomberg Radio. I'm Joe Weisenthal.
0: And I'm Tracy Alloway.
2: Today's episode is looking at what it takes to run one of the most successful pubs in London. We are speaking with co-founders of the Devonshire, Oisin Rogers and Ashley Palmer Watts. No, that makes sense. It's such a piece, like, you talk to anyone, you're never going to get in too much of a fight.
1: Yeah.
2: It's never going to be too much, there are many things that...
1: I've literally never seen someone fall out about a Guinness or a conversation about Guinness. It's always fun.
2: Yeah, that makes a lot of sense. So, speaking of speaking, as I've gotten older, I've become very sensitive to loud places. I walk by a place and there's booming music. Yeah. I'm like, I don't want to walk into there, obviously. I want to have a conversation with someone. Talk to us about sound design and building an environment that is conducive to a conversation.
1: I think that's really important for pubs. And I have a particular view on this that people might not always agree on. I don't think that having sports and TVs in traditional pubs is a good idea. I also don't think that having background music on speakers is a good idea.
2: And some do.
1: Some do and some disagree with me. Okay. But for me, I think it's best to leave it out. And I think that the sound you should hear is the sound of convivial chat in the background and the clink of glasses and people having fun. And I think that's a very calming sound to have. And we think also really carefully about how sound would travel through a space. I think the very best pubs, and particularly the old ones, if you look at them, they've got screens and little places you can hide and sort of textured wallpapers on the ceilings and on the walls. So the sound doesn't bounce around as much. It's a much more dead space. And they use really thick old carpets as well. So that, you can have a private conversation and you can't be overheard. And there's places you can hide and places you can sort of not be seen. And I think that's really important. And, sometimes places are great big square boxes where if you say something, the sound travels everywhere. Yeah. And we really avoid that in our design.
0: I love pubs with little hidden nooks and crannies. Like
1: they're the best.
0: There's
1: aren't
0: a
1: they?
0: Great one, which I recommended to one of our producers yesterday, the Cheshire Cheese, just down Fleet Street.
1: It's a great pub.
0: Love that place with all the little rooms and things. So, we mentioned the headlines about pubs closing. Can you diagnose the problem here? Like, if you had to give us a summary of what exactly is going on, what is it?
1: I think a lot of it is down to historical stuff. The pub was, 100 years ago, the place where people spent all of their leisure time. Whereas leisure time is now being carved up with sport, with live music, with concerts, with TV, with
2: scrolling
1: Netflix,
2: on your phone at home on your couch.
0: You can do that at a pub.
1: Yeah, but I think the best pubs are up there fighting alongside it for those occasions. And I think we're entering a golden age for pubs because, you know, while the world is saying that we're all going to move into this two-dimensional AI space where we'll be, you know, playing games and looking at stuff on screens, I can see anecdotally that people are coming in and really loving the shared experience of the chaos of being in a room full of other humans. And I think that that's going to translate into all sorts of stuff like sport, into being able to go to musical concerts, into going to the zoo, or, you know, spending time in spaces with real people. It's far more exciting than what everybody's banging on about with AI.
0: Don't the Sam Smith pubs, I'm sorry to keep going on about them, but don't they ban phones or something?
1: They certainly do. And like that's a really interesting company and worth digging into, because old Humphrey Smith, who runs that firm, he's a bit like Willy Wonka in a good way. And all of their beers, you know, they still make them themselves. Yeah. They make their own vodka. They bottle their own wine. It's a really closed company and very interesting.
2: One of the things you hear is that young people don't drink as much as the older generations do. Another pretty contemporary trend that is not young people per se is the rise of GLP-1s, and which supposedly also curtail people's desire to drink alcohol.
0: Yeah, I can't imagine Guinness is an attractive proposition if you're taking Ozempic or something,
2: right? Yeah, you wouldn't think so. But what are you seeing in terms of like consumer tastes among newer, younger people right now?
1: I think this whole story that young people don't drink has been massively exaggerated.
2: Okay.
1: I see loads of people, you know, between 18 and 25 still piling in and, you know, having pints and having fun in the same way as I did when I was that age. And yeah, maybe they are overall drinking a little bit less and maybe being a bit more healthy, which is a great thing, but they certainly enjoy a few beers. And I think if you start off in business thinking, oh, young people don't drink anymore, so I'm not going to look after them, they certainly are not going to come in. I think we need to look after those guys and make sure that they feel comfortable and safe and keep the pub as a center of community for them so that they can use it in the same way we did.
0: This is a very cliched journalistic question, but what's the hardest part of running a pub?
1: The hardest part, I think, is deciding you're going to do it. Because if you do it and you do it well, it's a real vocation and you do it all the time. It's not a part-time job.
0: What are your working hours like, actually?
1: I never turn off. Oh. So I spend 6 or 7 days a week in the pub. I'll be there at least a few hours a day, sometimes the whole day. Mm. And to do it well, I think you've got to be there.
2: What are you doing when you're there? Like when you're on site, what are you doing? Is it management?
0: Yelling at people, Gordon Ramsay style.
2: Yeah, yeah.
1: We don't yell. But no, it does. We've got 165 staff. So just meeting and looking after them and making sure they're feeling good is a really great thing. I obsess about details, about making sure that everything is clean and there's no visual noise around the place and that people know to keep that stuff correct. I'm always looking at, you know, paintwork and finishes and where stuff is placed and making sure things are like that. But to me, it feels a little bit, now I've moved on in my career, it feels more like conducting an orchestra. So I can see what everybody's doing. I love catching my team doing things correctly and right. I love them going above and beyond. And I just love working with these brilliant people that I work with. So, you know, I just spending time with people is what I've put my life to. And it's really great.
0: Sorry, I'm laughing because I'm thinking about the story that you told about your wife not being able to pour a pint. And
1: can I tell you, that was not her fault.
0: Because, that's a training issue.
1: Because if she had been properly shown how to do it, then that would not have happened.
2: Yeah, so
1: that
2: I don't think completely... she was trained. I think she was just thrown in there.
1: Well, yeah, absolutely.
0: This is exactly what I was going to say. So my husband very briefly worked as a bartender at Wetherspoons, got zero training, was basically thrown into it and made all sorts of mistakes, including pouring everyone like the top shelf gin before he was actually told about the cheap stuff and also mixing up hoisin and barbecue sauce at one point. Yeah. And things like that. But what I was going to ask, actually, working in pubs or restaurants is sort of a notoriously pressurized environment and sometimes kind of an abusive environment. Has your management style changed at all over the years? Do you find the way you manage people now is different to what you would have been doing in the 1990s or early 2000s?
1: I don't think it's markedly different, but I am super aware that managing people well and making sure that they feel empowered and that they know what's going on and that they feel comfortable, safe and happy is everything. Because when our employees feel that, I know that the business accelerates. And that has been really what I've concentrated on. In terms of having seen, you know, unpleasant things in the past in kitchens and around, once again, thankfully not in my places, but certainly I think there was a lot of that around. And I hope there's not much of it about now.
2: Just to, you know, just to, on the business question, having started, you know, the inflation that happened in 2021, 22 exploded everywhere.
1: Yeah.
2: You mentioned that you're always going to have a pint that's under $5, but talk to us just about, like, when you think about menu design or when you think about beer selection or just when you think about the business in general, managing a pub today with today's raw input prices, etc., versus say if we had been having this conversation in the mid-2010s or in the mid-90s, like, how different is it because of the reality of just the high cost of many things?
1: I think footfall is hardest, has been hit the most in pubs, and that's big killer. I think if you're selling hundreds of pints a day, you're not so much worried about the margins.
2: Okay.
1: And, you know, I'd like to, I always have flipped it on its head for us in that we've always gone for volume. So when we're full, we're not so worried. Yes, of course, our costs are really high. But, you know, when you have margin and it kind of balances itself out.
2: And what's the key in a business, finding a business partner? This is always a really difficult thing in any business, right? Going into business with someone or two people or finding the right investor that will be aligned time-wise and margin-wise and return-wise. Having done this now, what are some of the important things to know for whether it's a pub or even anything about the type of person you're willing to go into business
1: with? I would say don't go into business with someone who has got the same skills as you. Because you will both be doing the same thing. You need to find someone who has completely different skills to you. And in the case of me, Ashley and Charlie, it's a perfect example. Charlie is a big picture guy. He's set up his own restaurant chain, Flatiron, and was incredibly successful there. He thinks really from the top down. He's very commercial. He's brilliant in meetings when it comes down to the financial side of things and great like that. We've got Ashley, who spent 20 years working alongside the best chef in the world, earned 5 Michelin stars in that time. His attention to detail on the food and product and purchasing side is second to none. And he's also a wonderful guy. And I think you're going to be speaking to him, which is great. He has the best palate for tasting things I've ever seen. Huh. He knows ingredients inside and out. And he was able to really choose dishes that we could do all year round, so we don't have to change them. Ah. So we don't have to be seasonal like everybody else. And that makes a big difference on the impact of cost.
2: Yeah.
1: And then there's me, who's the, you know, front of house guy. I'll front the business, talk to everybody, operate the thing. So we're like three corners of a working triangle. And for me, that has been unbelievable. And, you know, we do have some similar skills, you know, in terms of the business, but the main ones are all very, very far apart. And that has made us really strong.
0: This is actually the perfect segue into the next segment of our conversation and our next guest. But one other thing I would love to ask, and I apologize in advance for asking it so directly, but what are the margins actually like for a pub like yours?
1: We're pretty happy. I think because we're a private business and we don't necessarily have to say, I'm going to keep that discreet, but we're certainly at a similar level to the marketplace, if not maybe a little bit higher. And I think good pubs are still converting at, you know, between 15 and 25%. Mm-hmm. But, you know, it's a great position to be in if we were at that.
2: Osh, thank you so much for coming on Oddlaws. That was great.
1: Joe, I'm absolutely delighted to be on the podcast. I listen to it all the time. Oh. And seeing and hearing your voice at the same time, same for you, Tracy, has been a great pleasure. So thank you so much for having me on.
2: I'm glad we made this happen.
0: Yeah.
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0: More to come from our conversation on what it's like to run the Devonshire pub in London. We are speaking with co-founders Oisin Rogers and Ashley Palmer Watts. I'm Tracy Alloway.
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20: Centre at 11, the man who plotted a terror attack on a Taylor Swift concert in Vienna has been jailed for 15 years. The 21-year-old admitted the offences, which forced three Eras Tour shows to be cancelled in 2024. The court heard he had planned to target fans outside the stadium with knives or homemade bombs after making contact with Islamic State online. There's still confusion about just how close we are to an agreement between the US and Iran over their ongoing conflict. Sources in the Trump administration say a memorandum of understanding to extend a ceasefire is ready to go, subject to the president's approval. Not true, says Tehran. Donald Trump's been talking to Fox News in the US.
21: That's what I do. I negotiate. They negotiate. They're very good negotiators. They're crafty. In the end, we have all the cards because we've defeated them militarily. Look, they have no navy. Their air force is totally gone, 100%.
20: A man who stabbed a student to death with a ceremonial Sikh knife has been found guilty of murder. Elizabeth Secker reports.
22: Vikram Digwa used an 8-inch dagger or kirpan to kill Henry Novak as he walked home from a night out in Southampton last December. The 23-year-old told police he'd been racially abused and was acting in self-defence, but the court heard this was a lie. It led officers to handcuff the 18-year-old victim moments before he collapsed. Hampshire police have apologised and referred themselves to the watchdog.
20: Nicola Sturgeon says she's having one of the worst weeks of her life. The former First Minister of Scotland says she was deceived by her estranged husband, Peter Murrell, who's admitted embezzling £400,000 from the SNP. The former minister behind the report on youth unemployment has a message for young people, which is don't give up. Alan Milburn wants systematic change after finding around a million 16 to 24-year-olds aren't working, learning or training. And Luke Littler has won a second Premier League darts title with an 11-10 victory over Luke Humphreys. That's the latest.
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0: And I'm Tracy Alloway.
2: Today you are listening to our conversation with Oisin Rogers and Ashley Palmer-Watts, co-founders of the Devonshire Pub. We are talking about what it takes to run one of the most popular pubs in London. I love the Devonshire, by the way. It's a great spot.
7: That's a good start.
2: Yeah, it's a good start. Now, I'm going to ask you to expose your trade secrets and give us, in the most excruciating detail possible, the conditions to serve the perfect pint of Guinness.
7: Oh, how long do we have?
2: Yeah. We have half an hour.
7: So, pre the pub, I asked my now partner, Oisin, what were all the myths busted and what were the truths? And he said, look, it's going to take an hour. We don't have an hour, okay. So I'm going to top line it for you.
2: Okay.
7: Basically, it starts with, obviously, the beer coming in.
2: Okay.
7: And then you need to let it settle, and you need to bring the temperature down.
2: Huh.
7: Really, I mean, slowly, but, I mean, it takes a couple of days.
2: Okay.
7: So it'll come into the sort of corridor. Well, I mean, we sell a lot, so we've not got enough space, so it's everywhere. Every door you open, it's there. It sits in the corridor, comes gently down. Then it goes under the street in the sort of alcoves in there. And it comes down. That's all chilled. That comes down. Then it goes into the cellar. So about 2 days later.
2: Okay.
7: It then sits there, doesn't get disturbed again until you tap it and you start serving it. The pipes from the cellar to the tap are the shortest it can possibly be from the cellar to upstairs. So it's directly underneath the bar. Then you have the right circumference of the pipe to allow the right flow.
2: Okay.
7: Then it's about pressure.
2: Okay, let's talk pressure.
7: You need to put pressure enough pressure through to pour it in about 13, 14 seconds up to the top of the harp.
2: Okay.
7: And then you have that 90-second rest on the font. The pressure of the gas, there's two gases. There's nitrogen and CO2.
2: Okay.
7: Now, in Ireland, they do an 80-20. 80 nitrogen, 20 CO2. In England, we're kind of made to buy a pre-mixed gas, which is 75-25. We actually mix our own, and our own little magic number is 82-18. And then from there, it's about the type of... there's a little plate in the pourer with five tiny holes, like pinholes.
2: Okay.
7: And depending on which one of those you choose, gives you your texture, and then it's a balance. So it's pressure, gas mix, temperature, and time, and then trying to get everyone to follow that and really understand it and respect that. And there you go.
2: That was awesome.
0: Can I just say, this seems like a lot of work. I asked your partner this question, but I would be curious to get your thoughts as well. And I'm going to play the role of like ignorant American here. But why does pouring a good pint loom so large in the British consciousness? Because in the US, you know, someone hands us a bottle of Bud Light, we don't really complain that much. Maybe we should.
7: Yeah, I guess it's quicker, I suppose. But I mean, you know, the thing about pubs is they're so British. It's part of our heritage that I think it is for literally everyone, right? It doesn't matter who you are, how rich you are, how poor you are, what you're there for, whether it's catching up with friends or you're sad or you're happy or whatever, or just on your own with your own thoughts in your head. I think, you know, it's about taste and appreciation. And I often ask myself, why is it that we love beer so much? And I don't know the reason, because, you know, you can only drink so many before you fall over. So maybe that's the lovely tension between the two.
2: Let's just stick on the technical questions for a moment. How did you figure this out? So like, okay, like you've optimized something.
7: Yeah.
2: How did you go from, okay, you're going to start a pub. It's going to be a big investment up front. You want to get it just right. Was there A/B testing? Was there taste testing? Like, what does that process look like of making sure that the final mix of gas, everything, that you know you have it right?
7: Well, I would say it's probably not finished. And, okay. And I'll tell you the reason why. The question comes, and I'm a good friend of mine who's very, very clever. He's an American guy, scientist, food scientist. We're actually talking to him at the moment about the solubility of those gases in the liquid.
2: Great.
7: So at the end of the night, the gases are turned off on those cakes. Okay. And what that means is that if you leave the pressure on, the solubility takes too much of that gas into the beer becomes too foamy and too frothy. But my question to him was, and we don't know the answer yet, he's coming back in June and we're going to try and figure this out with Osh as well, is that as the volume of beer in the keg reduces, the relative gas saturation to it could be have a sliding scale of the solubility, but then there's the thing of saturation of the solubility of the gas. So it's a really complicated thing, probably a little bit above my understanding. But we're never happy just going, you know what, that's finished. And I think that's key with anything to do with a restaurant.
0: But you get to do lots of taste testing as you go along.
7: Well,
0: right?
7: It has that to be done, to be fair. Yeah, it's not a bad place to be at work.
0: Okay, so I know you've been at a bunch of different restaurants, including famously the chef at the Fat Duck with Heston Blumenthal. When you go about setting up a menu, when you first like go to the drawing board and say, this is what we want our menu to be, how important are the actual economics and the price points? Like, would you say this dish sounds phenomenal and I would like to do it, but actually the unit economics don't really work for it?
7: When I joined Osh and Charlie, originally, they just wanted one recipe of a dish that we used to serve in Bray. I said, yeah, this is no problem. I can, you know, you can have it. It's fine. I said, look, you know, why don't we make something synonymous with the pub? And it was more about creating things. The economic side is really, really important, but it's more about what is it you're coming to experience? What are you going to feel? What are we doing for you? Why are you coming to us? So after the hours Guinness chat, we then brought Guinness into the beef, cheek and suet pudding and finished the sauce with some Guinness, and it became synonymous with the pub. The process of the menu, they had an idea of the framework of what this menu would be. I came in quite late, obviously, just over a year before we opened.
2: And what year did it open for those in the
7: November 23.
2: Okay, keep going.
7: So November 22, we started talking. And then in January 23, we sat down in Oshin's flat in Soho. And we just talked about food for 3 days straight. And it was based around that framework. So we went through. And there are a few things that were left off and a few things that were added in. And I sort of was the conduit of almost like two parents' input on what they loved and what they didn't love about certain things of what this thing could be.
2: Mm-hmm.
7: You know, so, you know, we wanted to do a scallop dish, and if we could buy scallops from this diver up in Scotland, and I don't know, well, maybe we'll make our own bacon, and maybe if we could use malt vinegar somehow. So I would distill this down into a plan, add my sort of, I don't know, 25 years, 30 years experience in creating things, but then creating things that we could replicate on large numbers. You know, we'll do 650 covers today in the restaurant, for example. So it's great making it for 50, but you need to do it for a large volume. So that's really where there's a lovely tension between that.
2: Actually, talk more about that. I'm sort of fascinated by the idea of, okay, you have a recipe, it might be good, but that doesn't necessarily mean it's going to be able to scale for and do it in volume. I still, like, in my mind, I don't understand how restaurants work. How do they get so much food out so fast? I don't really understand how steakhouses work. Talk to us about building the repetition process.
7: Yeah, so I mean, it's about experience and knowledge is probably the most powerful thing that you gain through your career. You know, you think you know everything at 25. Reality is 20 years later, you know a lot more. I think it's about understanding how things work and where mistakes can happen, where gaps are that allow those mistakes to happen, and fixing the root cause. So reducing down mistakes gives you greater consistency. So when I am building recipes around a dish, you want to put as much measurable control in there as possible. Clear, simple, step-by-step approach. You know, no information is stupid, really, because you don't want to assume that people know something that you Sure. don't make clear to them in the first place. And then it's about, you know, for example, all the beef that we have. You know, we have a room probably a bit bigger than this stage where all the beef is aged downstairs. We have a grill in one of the dining rooms called the grill room, and we burn oak and beech in a massive kiln. It runs at 800-900 degrees. We knock the wood down into embers, and then we lift them onto the ember beds, and we cook at different heights and temperatures. And so you can cook the whole way. You know, if you wanted a medium steak or a medium, you know, beef chop, you could do that the whole way. But it would be a much more gentle process, slower, because you've got to allow that heat to transfer in. We've set it up slightly differently. We cook very quickly and quite hot, so that we create the crust, we create the sear, then it goes on to the next person, which is in the kitchen, and they control medium, medium well, medium rare, rare, and they look after it from there. Because to do that for this many covers all the way on the grill would be impossible. You would need a grill five times the size.
0: Joe, why did we decide to record this conversation at dinner time?
2: I know.
0: You were talking about beef just then, and clearly earlier in the conversation, we were talking about higher beef prices. How much of an issue is that for someone who is actually serving that meat at the restaurant?
7: Yeah, I mean, it is a challenge. I mean, it went up quite a lot over the last couple of years.
0: Yeah, and so, you specialize in beef. You have a whole room dedicated to
7: it. It doesn't come down. Yeah. Nothing ever comes down, to be fair. Occasionally, fish will come down, but, you know, pretty much, you know, we're now seeing the effects, like the guys were saying earlier, you know, the fuel and prices are going up, you know, another 30p on a scallop. Hmm. It's quite a lot, you know. I think you just got to be clever. I mean, we buy direct from abattoirs because of the scale that we can and Charlie's relationships with different beef producers, but it's about having an entry level. So we use skirt steak, you know, which is on our £29 menu for three courses: steak and chips, prawn cocktail, and then sticky toffee. And it's about utilizing the right cut at the right price for accessibility, and a sort of anyone can come to our restaurant. It's not expensive, but then you can come and spend £100 on a beef chop, for example. So there's that range, you know. It's top and bottom.
1: Wait, this actually, I forget who we were talking about this earlier, but we need to clear something up. Is it true?
0: Oh, this was with Francine this morning.
1: Is it true that it's a really bad idea to order the second most expensive wine on the menu? This is a thing that they always say, that is there for suckers, and that's the one with the highest margin. Can you talk about wine pricing? Is it true that you're fooled by the second most expensive one?
7: Well, I'm sure in some places he could be right, but I mean, I can only talk about, you know, what we do. And, you know, we have a nice list, and it does range, but it really does focus on that entry level.
0: Stay tuned for more of our interview with Oisin Rogers and Ashley Palmer Watts, co-founders of the Devonshire Pub in London. We are talking about the economics of running a gastropub. 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I'm Tracy Alloway.
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9: And I'm Tracy Alloway.
8: On today's show, we are discussing what it takes to run one of the most popular pubs in London. We are speaking with the Devonshire's co-founders, Oisin Rogers and Ashley Palmer-Watts. Is it true that it's a really bad idea to order the second most expensive wine on the menu? This is a thing that they always say, that is there for suckers and that's the one with the highest margin. Can you talk about wine pricing? Is it true that you're fooled by the second most expensive one?
10: Well, I'm sure in some places he could be right. But I mean, I can only talk about, you know, what we do. And, you know, we have a nice list and it does range, but it really does focus on that entry level. So instead of, you know, that old thing of, you know, having your house wine and it's the cheapest one and no one orders it because it's the cheapest one and go for the other one. We actually work with one of Osh's friends in Portugal and he makes our Devonshire wine. Now, it's not our house wine. It punches a little bit higher up the list than that, but the prices are down where house wines are because we don't want to penalize people for coming in at that entry level. But I think when you construct a wine list, the higher you go up in the value, the sort of better value you get, the margins are less. We don't apply a whole, you know, three or four times across the whole thing and, you know, hope for the best. It's, you want to be smart. You want to reward people and encourage people to drink better.
9: 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Do they come to the Devonshire and they're like, we have some great scallops from, you know, the following origin at this particular price, or do you go out and try to find them?
10: A bit of both, but I mean, a lot of suppliers, when you do speak to someone, you say, you know, are you sure you can do the volume? Yeah. Yeah, we're going to need like 3,000 scallops a week. Yeah, it's not a problem. And then you order 3,000 and they're like, oh,

0: you actually do want 3,000. I'm like, of course, I'm not trying, I'm not telling you 3,000 to get them 10p cheaper. It's, you know, it's all about paying the right price, a fair price, for the best quality. And that's what we're about, you know. If you're trying to drive the price down on everything all the time, you're never going to have the best relationship with the people that either are farming it, catching it, and giving it to you.
1: Wait, actually, this is really interesting about that relationship. How often are suppliers changing, you know, like when you come to an agreement with a supplier, let's say, okay, you find your scallop provider who can deliver that volume. Do you lock it in? Do you say, okay, we're going to do this for 6 months? Is it for a week? You come to an agreement, maybe you come to a price. What is the duration of that agreement?
0: I mean, it varies massively. You know, the scallops, for example, it was last week, you know, the fuel went up and, you know, I'm going to have to put, you know, 30 pence on a scallop. Listening to the guys on before me, we listen to those guys. So when it comes down again, you know, fair's fair. But I think there are people out there that take the opportunity and, you know, exploit that a little bit, I would say. We like to build relationships that last and mean something. And we bring a lot of our suppliers in to the Devonshire. Most people come and enjoy it as a place to come. And you just hope that you have this really great honesty and integrity with these guys, and that everything's fair.
2: The Bear has taught me that every restaurant is always, you know, one disaster away from absolute chaos and probably bankruptcy and failure. When something does happen, first of all, you have to say whether or not you think The Bear is a realistic take on the show, if you've seen it.
0: Yeah.
2: But secondly, when something does happen, like if a supplier fails to deliver, or if, you know, you expect to get, I don't know, a load of spinach 1 week and it shows up and it's terribly wilted and you can't use it, what happens? How do you respond to those kind of issues?
0: Generally, I mean, I let the team deal with most of it, but we have.
2: It's an honest answer.
0: But with the caveat that when I step in, or Osh steps in, or Charlie steps in, you know, it's pretty serious. Mm. And if it's repeated, there's always going to be mistakes. It's how we rectify those and make sure that it doesn't happen again, or we minimalize that. But I always keep keep an eye on the messages that are going between all the top chefs. I call them, we've got a group called the top dogs in the kitchen. And you step in when you need to step in. And if I only need to phone the fish supplier or whatever, you know, it's a serious conversation, but it's not, I don't blast them down the phone. It's just like, hey, look, what is going on? And there's often, you know, there's two sides to everything. And, you know, it's just the way it is. In terms of The Bear, I've not really got past episode 2.
1: Really?
2: That probably says something.
1: Hit too close to home?
0: No, I don't know. I think there's one of these things. I mean, it would be like these guys watching a trading film, you know?
1: Yeah.
0: Or a racing driver watching a Formula One film. It's never going to be 100% as it is.
1: Yeah.
0: But, I mean, you've got to make something that people are going to be interested in and watch, and that's going to be sensationalised and it's going to be dramatic. But restaurants are hard, pubs are hard. You know, we're in a hard business.
1: Yeah.
2: Do you yell as much as the chefs on The Bear?
0: No, I don't yell, to be honest. It's much better to be silent and, you know.
1: Oh, that's more intimidating.
0: Considered and, you know,
2: have the gravitas.
0: But I try and do things a different way. Encourage people to, you know, you get young chefs that are a little bit afraid when you're around, and I can't compute why. I just want to make them, you know, happy and do a great job, which is what we're all about.
1: All right. I totally believe you that it's, no, I totally believe you that, you know, you want the menu, that you want to be accessible to rich and poor, and that you want fair relationships or fair agreements, all this stuff. You want to be accessible. It's part of the ethos of the pubs in general, et cetera. Okay. All that being said, at some, there have to be times where, okay, your prices, your suppliers' prices go up, so you have to raise menu prices, right? Mm. How do you decide when to make that decision? This is the question that, like, people from the Bank of England might be listening, because they're trying to understand about how much inflation, pricing power, retail establishments have.
0: Yep.
1: How do you think about when to make that decision? It's like, you know what? We're going to have to adjust to higher prices.
0: We've only done it once on a few things.
1: Really?
0: Since we opened, yeah.
2: Wow.
0: Yeah. We operate slightly different. We're not a massive group. We're not run by the accounts department. We're run by giving people the best time. What do we think that we can, that's acceptable to pass on? And it won't be at the rate of inflation. Some things haven't changed, but it's, you know, can we put 50 pence on a side order? You know, it's 10%, but it's 10% over 2.5 years. And that probably won't change this year either. How do we become more clever with our purchasing? Do we need to look at it? How can we be more efficient in production? How can we waste less? You know, these are all things. How can we look at labor in a slightly different way? You know, if we make this small change and someone comes, we have two people in at 6 o'clock instead of one at 5 and one at 7, is that more productive when it comes to making bread, for example? So it's really not run on that economic side. It's more about what are we comfortable charging for that? And we never want to be thought of as expensive or, you know, exclusive or excluding people from coming in.
2: That's interesting. So some of the most important levers you have to offset higher costs don't have anything to do with actually raising menu prices.
0: No.
2: Talk to us about, I don't know if you like this label or not, but the rise of the gastropub in the UK, because it does feel like you have this sort of division now between pubs that are all liquid, that don't sell food except for bags of like Walker crisps or something. And they're not doing very well. They're closing a lot. And then you have the successful pubs and all of them seem to serve food.
0: Yeah, I mean, you know, there's a big range there. I mean, wet lead pubs are really popular. You know, our local is in Soho and it's really busy. It's a great place to go, but it's really kind of old fashioned in a way. I think the danger is when you have people driving the economics of menus, examples, purchasing departments are dictating to, you know, maybe small, mid, large groups that have, let's say, chefs that run the kitchen with some sort of autonomy, but actually they're being told what to have. And actually this comes from a central kitchen. And I do understand it. I'm lucky I don't live in that world. It would be very painful, I'd imagine, and probably not how a real chef would want to do it. And I think those things are very difficult because it's easy to cut quality, cut cost, put the price up. And none of that, that's a race to the bottom. But I think depending on who those people are and how your little microclimate of a business is, it's hard to fight against that when you're just a chef, when you've got a big group and you've got a board and, you know, returns, etc.
1: Yeah.
0: So we're lucky we're not in that at the moment. And, well, we won't, we'll never be, which is good. And that's the way it's, we focus on why people want to come to us. And that's why we've got 650 people in for dinner, lunch and dinner today. They want to be there. It's the right price. And they have a great time. We make them feel good.
1: Is there a difference between just sort of, you know, conceptually or menu design or anything between, you know, how you think about the business of a true local where it's the same people day in and day out and it's their pub versus a place such as yours where, yes, of course you have regulars, but also you're going to have people who are just only going to be there one time in their life.
0: Yeah, I mean, the one surprising thing with the Devonshire is I thought there wouldn't be this local thing, you know, because it's London, it's busy, you wouldn't see those locals. There are so many locals that come, you know, as part of our inner circle, but then also customers from all over the country, from Europe, that even Australia, the first place they come when they come here every year, they come to Devonshire. So I consider them a local when they come, you know, when they can only come once or twice a year, they're in as well. And I think it's about a real eclectic bunch of cool people that just want to have a bit of escapism time. You know?
2: Wait, how are the locals getting reservations consistently? Because when I told everyone we were going to interview you, the first question they had was, oh, can he like get us into the Devonshire?
0: Yeah, it's a bit of a tricky one, this. Well, the best way is to book online. We release tables every Thursday at 10:30 in the morning. We release a whole week's worth in 3 weeks. But you need to be ready, card ready, et cetera, et cetera. If you can't do that, we do take about 100 walk-ins a day, which is quite a lot, you know. Yeah. So if people are patient, they're polite to the team, you know, they're happy to have a drink, wait 10, 15 minutes, we will take as many people as we possibly can. We hate saying no. So those that persist a little bit more than others, they do get in.
1: Ashley Palmer-Watts, that was amazing. Thank you so much.
0: Thanks very much.
2: This has been All Thoughts on Bloomberg Radio. I'm Tracy Alloway.
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13: You're listening to the Big Take Podcast on Bloomberg Radio. I'm Sarah Holder, and today on the show, we're talking about President Trump's anti-weaponization fund, how it could work, who stands to benefit, and why it's making some prominent Republicans nervous. Congressional Republicans and Democrats in the U.S. don't agree on a lot these days. But the Department of Justice and President Trump recently agreed on a deal that has lawmakers on both sides of the aisle pushing back.
14: This is an illegal political slush fund to give payouts to Trump's supporters and friends.
15: I mean, this is just stupid on stilts.
13: Last week, the DOJ announced that as part of a settlement of Trump's $10 billion lawsuit against the IRS, it would establish a new federal fund meant to pay people who claim they've been targeted unfairly by the federal government. It's a pot of nearly $1.8 billion taxpayer dollars called the Anti-Weaponization Fund.
16: Democrats would say it's just pure corruption.
13: Bloomberg Congress reporter Eric Wasson.
16: It's beyond unusual. And certainly Republicans are very worried both about the optics and the timing of this release of this information before the midterm elections, where they're vulnerable.
13: The Trump administration says anyone who fits the fund's criteria can apply. Anyone who alleges they're a victim of government weaponization. But critics say, in practice, it could be a way for Trump to line the pockets of his allies and supporters, including rioters who stormed the Capitol on January 6th, 2021.
17: Traitor! Traitor!
18: The idea that some people should be able to go to the government and seek compensation for being unfairly investigated and unfairly prosecuted, I don't think is so controversial.
13: Chris Strum covers the DOJ for Bloomberg.
18: I think what's so controversial is that the way this whole thing was rushed and the way it's being set up appears to be engineered just to benefit Trump allies and conservatives and the causes that MAGA believes in.
13: I'm Sarah Holder, and this is The Big Take from Bloomberg News. Today on the show, Trump's anti-weaponization fund, how it could work, who stands to benefit, and why it's making some prominent Republicans nervous. Chris, last week, the Justice Department announced they'd be creating something called the anti-weaponization fund. What is that?
18: Well, essentially, what they're setting up is a pot of money that individuals and organizations can apply to if they feel that they can make a case that they've been attacked, victimized by the government. And the arguments that they're making is that the previous administrations took actions against Republicans and conservatives and Trump and Trump's allies that were unjustified and went overboard and either investigated or prosecuted and in some cases put people in jail in ways that were considered to be weaponizing the use of law enforcement tools.
13: Where does the money for this fund come from?
18: The fund is taxpayer dollars that is set aside to make payments to people for compensation. The way that they've set this up is they're holding the money in the Treasury Department. There's a section within Treasury that's called the Judgment Fund, and it has historically been used to make payments to individuals and organizations who get judgments against the government. So it involves either settlements that the government reaches with individuals or court rulings where individuals or organizations are awarded compensation, and the money will come directly out of the Treasury.
13: How have different presidential administrations used this fund in the past, and what's different about the Trump administration's approach?
18: So previously, money was taken out of this fund after people and organizations went through years of litigation or years of negotiations with the government, and there was some kind of a independent or outside person or judge or jury that made a decision on awarding compensation. And Trump has done away with that in this iteration of what he's trying to do, because when this fund was announced by the Justice Department, by essentially Acting Attorney General Todd Blanche, it came with no direction or construction of how this is going to work. What the administration is saying right now is that the Justice Department essentially is going to identify five individuals who will sit on a commission, and that individuals or organizations can make applications to this commission. We don't know who's going to be on the commission. We don't know what process they're going to use to make decisions. We don't know if there's certain categories that will be prioritized. We don't know if there's certain claims that cannot be made. The commission has to be set up. It doesn't even exist yet.
13: So, Eric, Chris has laid out where the money for this fund comes from, but I'm wondering what led to its creation. How did the Anti-Weaponization Fund come about?
16: Well, what led to the creation was Trump suing himself. As Rand Paul, who's no liberal, said, this is an extraordinary situation of someone settling with himself. He's party to both lawsuits. That Trump and his lawyer basically sued for $10 billion over an IRS contractor's leak of Trump's tax returns to the New York Times.
17: And they released them. And a certain firm released them, which was, I guess, a private firm, but it released them to a lot of the fake news, and the fake news went, and you're just not allowed to do that.
16: The judge in the case was showing some skepticism of this, and then it was quickly settled before the judge could really weigh in.
13: Why did the DOJ settle?
16: Well, I mean, I have no direct internal communication proof, but Trump is in charge of the administration. So certainly he's pressuring the DOJ. He fired the first attorney general who's pushed out. And now we have his former personal attorney, Todd Blanche, acting as the acting attorney general, who has certainly shown himself to be very compliant to the president's wishes. You know, in defending the settlement and social media, the president has said he could have easily won the $10 billion and that this is a very generous act on his part to find victims of weaponization and pay them money.
13: But the Anti-Weaponization Fund wasn't the only thing the DOJ agreed to in the settlement, right, Eric? What else did Trump get out of this deal?
16: Well, it turned out he had an extraordinary annex to the agreement saying that all of his past tax returns, including those of his family and associates, would no longer be able to be audited by the IRS. Trump has kept his tax returns secret, unlike opponents in his presidential races, under the claim that they're being audited by the IRS. This is an extraordinary get-out-of-jail-free card. Some estimates put it a $100 million penalty that was potentially going to be lodged against the president for underreported income in the past and other tax dodges that may be illegal that he's an organization has employed.
18: Eric is absolutely correct that Trump was on pace to lose his lawsuit against the IRS. This fund was announced just days before the Justice Department had to make a filing in Trump's lawsuit against the IRS. And in standard practice, the Justice Department disputes whatever claims are being made against a federal agency. And so the Justice Department was going to have to take an adversarial position against Trump. And that's when this fund was announced. And by all accounts, the judge in looking at this was going to rule against Trump.
13: Chris, you started to tell us a little bit about what we know and what we don't know about how this anti-weaponization fund will work. Who is expected to benefit from it, and how will they apply for these funds?
18: It is clearly being set up to benefit people who are in MAGA and believe that the government was weaponized against them. And one of the big categories of people that is raising the most concern right now are those individuals who attacked the Capitol on January 6, 2021, in order to stop the certification of Joe Biden to be president. They were, you know, Trump supporters. They broke into the Capitol. They beat cops. And there have been hundreds and hundreds of individuals who have either pled guilty to crimes or been convicted by juries. Trump pardoned all of them. And so now they are considered to be one of the biggest categories of people who will be in line to make claims to get funding from this weaponization fund.
13: Well, you mentioned one category of likely applicants to this fund, the January 6th rioters. But I'm wondering about the other side of the coin. For example, could citizens who've been detained or targeted by ICE access this fund?
18: Absolutely. The administration has made it clear that anybody can apply. And so you could very well expect James Comey to apply, the former FBI director.
16: The operative word, though, is apply, Chris. I mean, this five-person panel is likely to be construed with just Trump allies. And notably, the fund is slated to run out in 2028. So, like, there's no real chance the Democratic president would have control of this money. So, sure, they came out and said they can apply, but chances of getting it, I would peg as very low, wouldn't you?
18: Yeah, I would. I mean, the way this whole thing is being engineered is that the money's going to be directed toward people who Trump favors. Also, the way the commission is being set up, Trump can fire any commissioner at any time for any reason. There's no redress. They don't even have to make public why these people were removed. And additionally, the way the commission is set up, it only takes two individuals in order to make a decision. So they could put three, let's say they put three Democrats on and two hardcore MAGA loyalists on, those two individuals could just go ahead and steamroll everybody and make the decisions.
13: Can Trump apply? Can his family apply?
18: Not under the current construction. They laid out very limited conditions, but one condition they did put in there is that Trump and his family members cannot apply. However, they haven't ruled out that Trump's political action committee could apply. They haven't ruled out that Trump's lawyers could apply in order to get reimbursement. So there's ways in which money could flow into Trump's coffers on some level without a direct payment to Trump or his family members.
13: This has been the Big Take Podcast on Bloomberg Radio. I'm Sarah Holder, and I spoke with Bloomberg's Chris Strom and Eric Wasson about President Trump's anti-weaponization fund. You can hear the rest of the episode on the Big Take, wherever you get your podcasts.

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0: This is the Asia Trade. I'm Heidi Stroud-Watts in Sydney.
1: And I'm Paul Allen. The top stories this hour. Asian stocks set for gains as news of a possible US Iran deal sends Wall Street to record highs. A tentative plan to extend the ceasefire by 60 days now awaiting President Trump's approval.
0: Anthropic's valuation tops OpenAI after a new funding round, while Bloomberg learns it's also pursuing a record $36 billion chip financing deal.
1: Also ahead, Dell shares soaring more than 35% in late trade as its outlook blows away analyst estimates. The company saying the AI opportunity showing no sign of slowing.
0: And coming up on Bloomberg Tech Asia, we are live at the Tokyo Humanoid Summit, tracking the rise of the robots with Google, DeepMind and Honda. Let's get you the setup for trading across Asia. And we see that relief when it comes to some further positive geopolitical developments. We're awaiting for President Trump's approval when it comes to that extension of the ceasefire agreement. But we are seeing Asian equities really poised to take advantage of that bullish sentiment. We saw gains in U.S. stocks and treasuries overnight. These reports suggesting Washington and Tehran were nearing that deal. So that's the setup when it comes to Asian equities. Take a look at the key factor when it comes to oil, though, because we did see oil edging lower after we had the tentative agreement to extend by another 60 days. We are seeing New York traded crude down by about 0.7%. Potentially, we could see shipments through the Strait of Hormuz to resume as well. President Trump, though, just to remind you, has not yet agreed to that deal. So let's get more on where we're at in these talks between the U.S. and Iran. Further talks expected when it comes to Tehran's nuclear program. While it is raising some hopes that we have had this three-week period of truce, of course, markets have been waiting for a little bit more substantive development to try and near this war, which is in its fourth month. Take a listen.
2: The teams have been going back and forth, and President Trump has made it very clear, he talked about it at the cabinet meeting, that he has several red lines. And Iran has to turn over their highly enriched uranium. They cannot pursue a nuclear weapon. And the Strait of Hormuz, back to your question on energy, has to free transit. Navigation of the seas has to be free and open as it was before. So he's not going to take a bad deal. He's going to make a great deal for the American people.
0: We're joined now by politics editor Laura Davidson for more. So, Laura, where are we at? Because for a number of days now, there hasn't been a great deal of substantial development.
3: Yes, this is really sort of, we've had, again, some heat today, but not a lot of light in that there's a deal that Axios has reported, as well as Bloomberg, that has been agreed to essentially on the staff level, lower level officials, that would essentially be a 60-day truce to extend the ceasefire, as well as, you know, kind of the phased opening of the Strait of Hormuz and kick the talks about the future of Iran's nuclear program down the line. The key question is, though, is do the two leaders of the two countries agree? You know, Trump has not yet signed off on this. Axios reported he needs a couple more days to review this. And again, the Iranian side has not yet confirmed that they have also gotten full sign-off from their side. This, again, appears to be quite stalled. You know, we had a glimmer of hope last weekend. Trump came out and said that there would be a deal announced within a couple hours. He stayed at the White House over the weekend. He skipped his own son's wedding to hash this out. Nothing much came of it. So there was, you know, sort of a flitter of optimism. We saw that in the markets when this first was announced, but not clear, you know, if there's actually going to be movement here in the coming hours or days.
1: Yeah, J.D. Vance said a short time ago that Iran is negotiating in good faith, but how much progress are we really getting here? And is there a sense that maybe Iran's looking to run out the clock on this until the midterms?
3: This is really sort of become one of the issues here. We've heard Trump made a couple different comments saying that he's actually willing to kind of wait this out as well. You know, the conventional wisdom had been that Trump needs to make a deal to get energy prices down ahead of these November midterms. We heard him say at a cabinet meeting yesterday, quote, "I don't care about the midterms," much to the chagrin of party officials and members of Congress of his own party who are really hoping to put this unpopular war behind him. You know, Trump is kind of sees this as a legacy issue and, you know, is perhaps sort of willing to run out the clock. As Iran has shown that they're also willing to do. So this could mean a much more prolonged negotiation period if Trump isn't constrained by some of the kind of political considerations that people thought would put some bounds on these talks.
0: We saw consumer spending, the PCE numbers, really reflecting some of the ongoing pressure now from higher pump prices, right? Savings are falling. We're looking pretty flat at the moment. We're seeing personal incomes that are adjusted for inflation headed in the wrong direction too. So, you know, if he says the midterms doesn't matter, we're seeing another 60-day extension that takes you through that crucial summer driving season, right?
3: Yes, potentially. I mean, this is a kind of a really interesting moment that we're in terms of, you know, kind of the normal political considerations seem out the window. You know, a president who's facing, you know, the approval ratings he is, you know, less than 30% in some polls on his handling of the economy. You know, consumer sentiment is at an all-time low. You see inflation really start to kick in just as, you know, people are heading out on summer vacations and, of course, you know, buying all sorts of supplies, you know, when kids go back to school in the fall. This is, you know, voters show that they're not happy about this, but Trump doesn't seem to have quite the same giddy up behind him that, you know, both his Republican allies want him to have, as well as, you know, past presidents Biden might have had, you know, facing sort of a political crisis here.
4: All right, that's our politics editor, Laura Davison there. Well, Asian equities are poised to advance after the Iran news spurred gains in U.S. stocks and treasuries. Let's get to Bloomberg MLive macro strategist David Savage. So, David, what's market pricing telling us about the chances of a deal between the U.S. and Iran, or is there a bigger catalyst here, namely the AI trade?
5: Good morning. I think it's both. I mean, equity futures are pointing to another very strong day here in Asia. You know, the context here, of course, is that the KOSPI index over the last 6 days is up some 12.5%. Yesterday, we saw what looked like perhaps markets were going to take a breather. The KOSPI index was down as much as 4.7%. It, you know, almost fully erased those losses by the end of the day. So the impulse to buy any sense of weakness in these markets that are being driven by this AI trade is really, really strong. And retail has really been at the vanguard of that, continuing to pile into this. But we see this really across, you know, managers. We had overnight a story about South Korea's National Pension Service, them increasing their year-end domestic equity allocation. So, you know, this is a common dilemma for investors on this narrow rally where, you know, this explosive gains that we have in a couple of these winners, you know, makes investors' portfolios increasingly concentrated. And so they're either forced to mechanically sell down those or accept that concentration. And so there are reasons to think that markets could take a breather, particularly if some of the optimism that we're seeing drive this higher open, you know, kind of fade. But the pain trade for equities has certainly been higher.
0: David, when it comes to the outlook for bond yields, is it really that clear? Because on the one hand, perhaps if you get low oil prices, that removes some of the at least recession risk, right? But is it straight up disinflationary if you take into account how much AI spending there's going to be?
5: I think that's exactly it. And I think also, you know, yes, if we look back in the last several weeks, oil prices have come down. But if we look at sort of the rate of change, certainly on a year-on-year basis, it's still a real tailwind for where inflation is going. And so we know the direction of travel for headline inflation particular is going to continue to move higher. And as you said, there's also reasons to think that growth remains fairly resilient. And all of this AI CapEx spending that shows no signs of slowing down is also not just an impulse for higher inflation, but also for higher growth, both of which puts pressure on bond yields. So we saw the real sell-off in bonds, you know, just a week ago, and we've seen that really come off as we've seen oil prices come down. So I think there's certainly a risk that, especially if we saw oil prices start to tick back higher, that bond yields could move higher as well. But either way, I think the direction of travel for bond yields in the near term, particularly at the long end, is higher, because unless the Fed really starts to signal that they're going to front run some of this inflation and really start to pivot, you know, they're going to be you know, behind the curve of where headline inflation is.
4: David, to what degree is inflation only really a problem for the bond market at the moment? Does it really reflect on what we're seeing on the equity side?
5: You know, I think on the one hand, if we look at the parts of the market particularly exposed to the AI trade of, you know, what is the impact of what higher rates might do there, I think in the near term, it's unlikely to be the catalyst that really reverses the rally. Because as we saw yesterday with the Bank of Korea, they revised their inflation forecast higher. They revised their growth targets also higher. And so that puts an upward pressure on rates. But I think in an environment, macro backdrop, where you have, you know, generally an accommodative policy backdrop, but also accelerating inflation, accelerating growth, that's not going to be the environment that we're going to see equities really sell off into. So I think some of this mechanical, you know, flow is more likely to potentially be, you know, a catalyst for a near-term breather. So we have the effective rebalance date for the MSCI today. And certainly, you know, in Asia, we've seen, and in the U.S., we've seen retail, you know, really being the last, you know, buyer of resort. So I think that's more the risk rather than rates.
6: All right, Bloomberg M Live macro strategist David Savage there. Still to come on the Asia trade, Mitsui eyeing global expansion of its LNG business as AI data centers drive growing energy demand. We'll hear exclusively from CEO Kenichi Hori. More to come. This is Bloomberg.

0: 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Welcome to the world of decentralized finance. Bloomberg is covering all things crypto, the people, the transactions, and the technology. Bloomberg Crypto, Tuesdays only on Bloomberg. Middle East tensions are high.
1: Both sides willing to go back to the battlefield.
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2: 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Markets are up, markets are down.
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0: We are in the middle of the largest energy security threat in the history. Many countries are and now reshaping their energy policies, reviewing their energy policies, and as a result, investment decisions and strategies are being calibrated or redirected.
1: That is the IEA Executive Director, Fatih Birol, at a press conference in Paris. Let's take a look at how oil prices are behaving at the moment in the wake of this potential 60-day ceasefire extension between the US and Iran. The president yet to sign off on that. This is according to sources on the matter, but that is enough for crude prices to retreat a little. WTI at the moment, 88.46 a barrel. We've got Nikkei futures kind of flat at the moment. Similar story for S&P futures, although it was another very good session for U.S. stocks, seeing record highs, Dell in particular soaring after the bell. Well, let's get to Carol Schleifner, Chief Market Strategist at BMO Wealth Management. Carol, thanks as always for joining us. And I do want to start with the situation in Iran. Oil prices easing, obviously, potentially some good news for inflation there as well down the track. But to you, what is the market telling you about pricing in terms of the end of this conflict in the Middle East?
2: You know, it's, well, on the one hand, stocks in particular have really tried for weeks to move beyond what's going on in the Middle East and really leaning into focusing on fundamentals and on the big growth story that we have in terms of the transformational build out of technology in so many different corners of what's going on and reinforcement of the grid. Lots of stuff going on that has less to do, if you will, and markets have a very short attention span, especially as it relates to tolerance for geopolitical things. And so markets have been trying for weeks to move beyond that. The higher rates gave it some pause last week, but equities treat rates, higher rates, differently than fixed income does, because a little bit of higher rates translates through to higher prices. And especially when companies are using leverage, it helps the equity shareholders because it leverages their returns to the upside as well.
1: So a little bit of higher rates, okay. But, I mean, inflation does remain a concern. It's difficult to say how much higher rates are going to go. So what's your outlook around that front, and how's that informing your decision-making?
2: We think that where we've been actually underweight duration, if you will, and sticking to the higher quality fixed income all for many years, actually. And we still think it's too soon to go grab some of those higher rates farther out the curve, because you can get plenty of higher rates at the short end of the curve. But that said, we still think that the fundamental story continues to come through. Companies, consumers have responded to shock after shock after shock. And while they feel a lot of pain, the muscle memory is very acute, and they've gotten very good at being able to absorb that. We think inflation will be relatively well contained, if you will, and won't necessarily step up much higher from here. And most of the inflation, understanding it and parsing it through, it's because of that growth pull, that demand pull, and you're seeing most of it in the technology sector right now, aside from the frontline inflation that all of us consumers are definitely feeling. But the lasting sort of inflation. Go ahead.
3: No, sorry, I was going to ask, you know, I like that you're, as you characterize it, U.S. consumers are crabby, but they are still employed and they are still broadly spending. Do you think that changes, though, as the pressure goes on, if we have a summer and a back-to-school spending season that is marked by higher oil prices and affordability issues? Because the PCE numbers show that there is starting to be a turn there.
2: There is a turn. It's also important, though, if you zoom out, we wrote about consumers in depth a couple of weeks ago in some of the stuff that we do internally here. And they don't tend to wiggle very much as long as they're employed. And as long as the employment stays, that should steady. I think where those really frustrated consumers show up more is at the ballot box. And there is a big opportunity to turn some things there because, you know, the sad fact is you've got a small tier of consumer that is definitely driving the aggregate numbers. So those aggregate numbers will probably stay pretty healthy even through the back-to-school season. It will impact some individual retailers. It'll impact where they're shopping and how they're shopping. We heard over and over again in this retailer report season about consumers being very choiceful, and they're definitely choosing where and how they spend, spending up on some entertainment, if you will, but really being frugal where they have to be. And you did see the shifts, as you alluded to, in the underlying numbers today, that in order to pay for those higher gas tank fills, they're giving up some other things elsewhere. So it's something we're definitely watching. But as long as the employment stays pretty steady, and we've had good numbers out of the employment market, or reasonable numbers, especially when you strip out retirees out of the total working population, the working population, the percentage in the market has been pretty steady.
3: Carol, I wanted to get your view on tech. Obviously, as a sector, it's really hard to bet against at the moment. How are you, I guess, looking for opportunities? Because there's a great story in the Bloomberg talking about Micron, for example. This is the third best performer on the S&P 500 so far this year. At the same time, it's one of the most cheaply valued when it comes to being 10 times estimated earnings on how it's trading at the moment. There's an argument that the cheaper valuation might actually be counterintuitive. Maybe it means that expectations for earnings growth has actually peaked. Do you look for value, or do you look for perhaps even a higher multiple because there is a sense of security there, I guess, in that exuberance?
2: Yeah, well, we would love to see the markets broaden. They've tried broadening several different times in the last year or so. And for this rally to be sustainable, number one, we'd love to see it go sideways for a while to absorb some of the gains, because even though new highs tend to beget more new highs, it's still a little nerve-wracking as an investor if every day it keeps creeping up and you don't see some of that sideways movement because you are priced for perfection. But seeing markets broaden and seeing it broaden into other categories, and actually when you look at the category breakdown of who participated in this last earnings season, it's across the board. So there's a lot of good earnings out there. But you've also had sectors, you know, a variety of sectors, financials, where they've got loosening regulations, they've got record trading and M&A profits, and yet some of the financials, especially those that manage big positions in private credit, those names are down hard. So there's pockets and places to look, but it's hard if you want to participate in the markets. It's hard to ignore the fact that technology and communication services are, what, 40%+ of the index. So you kind of have to be a player.
3: Carol, always great to chat with you. 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More ahead here on The Age of Trade. 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

0: case you missed it, on the China Show.
1: We're just over an hour away from that Trump-Xi meeting. Outside the Forbidden City is our chief North Asia correspondent, Stephen Engel.
2: So much is in store in a very short amount of time. Obviously, he's going to only really have about 36 hours.
3: Overwhelming coverage of the Trump-Xi summit.
4: I believe he is waiting. There he is in the blue suit. President Xi Jinping is waiting for Donald Trump, of course, to step out.
1: There he is, there, walking towards Xi Jinping. It's 36 hours. That's really not that long of time for the president here in Beijing. The two men. This is quite historic, Dave.
5: So definitely a warm welcome. Obviously, the real negotiation is going to begin now.
6: Definitely, the president has brought the A team there. I mean, that's an all-star lineup. And it's very impressive. I think you guys did the math there on $30 trillion worth of market cap.
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0: It's a fierce race between the two kind of leading AI startups here for valuation, and they're both eyeing an IPO as soon as this fall. Anthropic has seen a big rise in popularity with its coding agent, Claude Code, and really gaining market share with enterprise customers. So yes, for the first time now, Anthropic, which, you know, a year ago was definitely seen as the underdog in this race, has now eclipsed value at a $965 billion post-money valuation. That being said, OpenAI last raised earlier this spring, so it remains to be seen, you know, ultimately at what price these companies potentially go public with.
1: Shireen, we're also anticipating some new models coming out from Anthropic in the next few weeks. What can we expect to see here?
0: That's right. So there were many headlines written about Anthropic's Mythos model, which gave quite a scare to government, the general public, because of the potential cyber capabilities of this model. And so for that reason, Anthropic didn't go with a wide release. It started a project called Glasswing, where it only gave access to this very powerful model to a limited set of partners. Now, as we have reported, Anthropic has said that it is looking to do a wider release of this Mythos model in the coming weeks, and that it is more confident now that it can safeguard the potential, you know, misapplications of this product.
2: Shireen, I wanted to ask about some of the work that you've done on sort of AI developments and progress more generally. What is the next inflection point that's being seen when it comes to, I guess, adding intelligence to these models?
0: Yeah, that's a great question. I think that while we have seen quite a bit of progress from the early days of ChatGPT, there's still a long way to go to get to the true kind of original promise or goal of these AI labs, which is to create an AI that can, you know, sort of inarguably be better than any human at any task. Right now, while we see AI really be applied in areas like coding, the firms are still looking to make sure that they can see those gains, not just in one sort of sector of intellectual work, but all areas of, you know, basically intellectual tasks out there, right, of white collar labor. And so there are many research breakthroughs along the way that these firms are seeking.
1: All right, Bloomberg's AI reporter Shireen Ghaffari there. The latest now from the corporate front. Dell shares soared in late trade after its full-year sales outlook far surpassed analyst estimates, fueled by demand for servers that power AI work. The company sees fiscal year revenue reaching about $167 billion, including $60 billion from AI servers. COO Jeff Clark says the AI opportunity shows no signs of slowing. Japan's Taiyo Yuden says demand for its AI server components has hit what it calls scary levels, straining capacity and raising supply chain risks. CEO Katsuya Sase told us the pressure is extremely intense as the industry relies on a handful of suppliers, leaving it exposed if one falters. And a key maker of NVIDIA servers is also sounding the alarm. Taiwan's Huawei warning of shortages in key components beyond memory chips that could slow or raise the cost of the global AI build-out. Heidi.
2: Coming up on Bloomberg Tech Asia, a deep dive into the growth of the humanoid robot market. Sherry will be live from the Tokyo Humanoid Summit.
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1: Got some breaking news out of Japan for you. It is Tokyo CPI numbers for the month of May and mirroring what we saw nationally last month, a slowing of inflation in Japan, 1.4% on year, stripping out those volatile aspects like fresh food, energy as well. It drops to 1.6. The expectation was for 1.8%. So signs again that inflation may be cooling in Japan. We also had jobless numbers. The jobless rate also coming in lower than expected, 2.5%. The expectation was for 2.7%, mirroring what we saw in the month of March. The job-to-applicant ratio holding steady at 1.18. So we do have a very weak yen, of course, at 159.26. And we're waiting also for data out of Japan later on just how much intervention we saw trying to support the yen earlier this month.
2: Yes, and I suppose the question of the futility of those intervention measures, right, as we hover around that 160 level, $4 yen. But take a look at what we're watching ahead of the start of trading. We've got Asian stocks really set to rise there, as we had, of course, US stocks hitting another record high, firming US-Iran sentiment at play there. A little bit of lower oil prices also helping the cause as well. Of course, 0.4% softer there. We're seeing S&P futures also looking pretty positive. When it comes to gold, it's an interesting one. It feels like it needs probably more dramatic catalyst to either go in either way with momentum. That negative correlation to oil and yields and the dollar explains why we did see that rally overnight, but not a great deal of a dramatic movement when it comes to precious metals at the moment. Well, global attention indeed fixed on the ongoing negotiations between the US and Iran, but there is a quieter risk that is building in Southeast Asia. Satellite images and ship tracking data show an increasing presence of Chinese military-linked vessels around reefs and islands, also claimed by Vietnam. Let's get more on Bloomberg's Big Take. Today, we'll talk to our East Asia government editor, John Herskovich, and John, what has been going on in the South China Sea? And, of course, so much of this can also be contextualized by the distraction in the Middle East for the U.S. Has this increased security risks in this part of the world?
3: Sure. I mean, what we've seen in the South China Sea is, apart from China building out its features there, is that Vietnam has aggressively, over the past few years, built out its features in the South China Sea. Usually, it's been about over the past 4 years. So what we did in the Big Take is we took a look at satellite images over 4 years, four or five years, to show how these Vietnamese features have been built up, how they've gone from like small outcrops to landfill to putting things on these islands, such as radar facilities, facilities that could be used to store ammunition. And this helps Vietnam to assert its claims in these disputed territories. As this has been going on, we tracked shipping data to show how China's Coast Guard, maritime militia, research vessels, and other vessels linked to the government have been increasing their patrols of these islands. So as Vietnam builds more, China has been sending more of its military-linked assets to these islands to keep an eye on them. It's a slow-motion conflict that's been playing out over the past few years. We broke it all down, and it's just going to increase in intensity as the years go on.
1: John, what are the implications for competition around resources, energy, fish, that type of thing?
3: Exactly. And the more that Vietnam can build on in the South China Sea, the easier it is for them to make claims to these resources. But China is doing this as well. You have a huge area. The Philippines are involved. All of the countries that border the South China Sea are trying to get into these resources. And these are also crucial shipping lanes. So the global economy is affected. The economies of the countries in the region are affected. And you've seen a lot of aggressive moves. China's been the most aggressive, but Vietnam is stepping up with these developments of these features, putting more and more on them, building them out to make them larger. So it's an escalation in a very troubled part of the world, which has a lot of resources and is home to a lot of shipping upon which the global economy depends.
2: Did the China issue, the increasing assertiveness of Beijing, factor into the visit of the Philippine President Marcos to Japan this week?
3: Of course. Whenever Japan and the Philippines both have territorial disputes going on with China. In Japan, it's in the East China Sea. With the Philippines, it's the South China Sea. They're both concerned about Chinese vessels in the region. We've seen Chinese Coast Guard vessels take on Philippine ships, water cannons, things of that sort. So they both have the concerns about China's, what they see as the China's assertiveness in this part of the region. The Philippines and Japan both rely on the U.S. as a security partner, and that relationship has also been realigned with the Trump administration. But the thing is, with the Philippines and Japan, the relationship is on a pretty steady path. It's one of the easier relationships for both countries to maintain. So this visit by President Marcos to Japan, it helped to reassure what has been going on, help the two countries who are facing difficulties with China and how to balance the relationship with the U.S., get better aligned, keep their relationship strong. And we saw some agreements come out of this from security to economics. And Japan is also looking to increase arms sales overseas, something new for the government, and it's happened under the Takaichi administration. And the Philippines could be a purchaser of some Japanese weaponry as Tokyo looks to sell its arms to other parts of the world.
4: Bloomberg East Asia Government Editor John Herskovitz there, thank you. You can also hear exclusively from the Philippine presidents in the latest episode of Latitude, as Linda Amin asks Ferdinand Marcos Jr. about his family's controversial legacy and the political feud with the Dutertes. That's coming up at 8 p.m. Eastern Time this Friday.
2: All right, we are seeing, Paul, quite a bit of optimism to round out this week, right? Asian equities poised to advance after we saw the U.S. and Iran reaching, could be a tentative deal to extend that ceasefire for another 60 days. We understand it's under consideration for President Trump at the moment, but markets are really rolling with it. We had U.S. stocks hitting a record high overnight, and that is feeding through to some more optimism for S&P futures at the moment as well. Futures, when it comes to this part of the world, Japan, South Korea, Hong Kong, all higher in the early part of the Friday session. We're seeing the optimism for 0.6% higher for Sydney stocks as well, which is quite interesting given that we have seen that market as being perhaps a little bit subdued given the recent fall in oil prices. But speaking of Japan, Japanese trading house Mitsui looking to invest in liquefied natural gas projects across the Middle East, the US and Australia to meet rising power demand from AI data centers. Speaking exclusively to Bloomberg, CEO Kenichi Hori also called for an urgent reopening of the Strait of Hormuz.
5: Yes, we need to make sure that the safe passage of vessels is resumed, and the Middle Eastern countries are going to continue to be the critical suppliers of energy products to the global markets. Mm. We cannot forecast when that will be resumed, but we just hope that we see an early recovery there.
6: What will give you confidence?
5: Safe passage of the vessels and geopolitical stability.
6: In the meantime, your U.S. gas business is a big driver of earnings at the moment.
5: Yes.
6: How are you doing there?
5: At the moment, it's doing as planned. perhaps a little bit above our plan. We do have investment in shale gas itself. We also have investment in the liquefaction facilities. So it uses U.S. natural gas converted into LNG. We also have chemical plants that convert the natural gas into gas chemicals, such as methanol and ammonia. And we have vessels, dedicated vessels lined up for the export part of these molecules and also for LNG. So it's a long supply chain, and it starts from the natural gas produced in North America.
6: Is your business there enough, or do you have more plans for expansion?
5: Always looking for expansion opportunities, yes.
6: In what sectors and where?
5: In LNG, and also for the gas chemicals that I talked about. We are working on a ammonia project. The sequesters, it's carbon emissions, so it's a clean ammonia. That's another project that we're working on in the United States.
6: How big is your U.S. business compared to the rest of your of Mitsui, and what's a plan of like expansion?
5: The U.S. business represents more than a quarter of our net earnings at the moment, and our policy is to our plan is to expand it further.
6: How has the war in Iran and various geopolitical flashpoints around the world in recent years perhaps changed the global energy dynamics, when a lot of these issues such as sanctions perhaps are being put on the back burner because the world desperately needs fuel?
5: The world desperately needs fuel, and the world needs to have more production sites that are reliable and competitive. So this is now an equation of trying to add more sources. And the Middle Eastern sources will continue to be very important. I think it will continue to be critical to the global supply. And with this very the situation in Iran at the moment, the long-term supply-demand situation will tighten. That means that we need to have various projects that are in the works now to be completed, so that the energy industry can continue to meet the rising demand for energy.
6: Which is why you're traveling so much. I mean, before we started this conversation, you were telling me you're going to Australia, you're going to Latin America, Europe, so forth. So where are you diversifying?
5: Yes, we're diversifying into all parts of the world. For our LNG business, of course, Middle East, North America, Australia, and Africa as well.
6: What are the bright spots for your business?
5: The bright spot for our business is that for energy, there's a clear demand for growth with the advent of data centers and the necessary energy for compute. Clean, affordable, and sustainable energy is really key. In order to make that happen, we need to be part of good projects that have a lot of quality reserves. So we're fortunate to be in such a situation in some of our assets. So I think it's we're in the right direction.
6: Because of the need for these power-hungry data centers, perhaps, as you mentioned, the advent of artificial intelligence, we are seeing some governments also trying to rein in these exports, like Australia when it comes to gas from 2027. Do you expect more governments to try to keep their energy security within their borders, and what would that mean for Mitsui?
5: I think the governments, most governments, are very true to the commitments they made to the global markets, so for their export permits and for their export activities. And I think it's also natural that the players are mindful of domestic demand as well. Mitsui in Australia works on both ends. We also develop gas for Australian domestic use, and also we export gas for LNG. So I think for us, we like this balanced approach.
7: That's Mitsui CEO Kenichi Hori speaking exclusively to our colleague Sherry-Ann in Tokyo. 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

0: Africa, a region rife with potential for growth and opportunities, but not without its challenges. 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
2: Making money isn't about drowning in emotions. It's about understanding what's actually happening. Markets are the best way to glean signal from noise, and that is what we try to do every morning. This is Bloomberg Surveillance.
3: Bringing you up to the minute geopolitical news wherever and whenever it happens. I'm Andrea Hordern in Guayaquil, Ecuador, and this is Bloomberg.
4: We'll take a look at what we're watching when it comes to some of these U.S. assets as stocks hit another record close, a record high, I should say, in the overnight session on the really optimism that the Middle East conflict may be reaching some sort of agreement or at least that tentative truce to be extended by another 60 days. President Trump hasn't agreed to that yet, but we understand it's under consideration. And moreover, it is just optimism that the work continues when it comes to ending the war that has really ignited that oil-driven surge in global inflation, right? Take a look at what we're seeing with the dollar, which really at this point is not much, but in the context of it having just hit in the session a 7-week high on a trade weighted basis. So over the last 6 weeks, we've seen sort of relative positivity that we are going to see a resolution to the Middle East conflict. What we are now seeing is that Bloomberg dollar really maintaining that resilience. Still, though, positioning potentially still reflecting a softer dollar view through the fact that we're seeing still some rate differentials perhaps coming back into play. Here, the 10-year yield still at 4.5%, and still potentially that first round energy inflation still seeing that pass through. Just when it comes to the inflation numbers, the consumer numbers, the PCE data that we had suggesting there is some softening when it comes to the U.S. consumer right at the start of that key summer season there as well. Treasuries there on the rise as we see that geopolitical optimism and the possibility of a breakthrough. Also, that key U.S. inflation gauge rising less than expected. There. 0.4% overall was the PCE number, 0.2% once you remove food and energy, lower than what the markets and economists had been expecting. Well, the St. Louis Fed president says policymakers need to be open to a possibility of an interest rate hike given current economic conditions. Alberto Misalem told us that he agrees with Fed officials who wanted to drop the easing bias from the April statement.
5: Their real policy rate right now is running at around 0.5%, which is lower than the 1% that the committee believes is the neutral rate. I think you have to look at the full picture, and it looks to me like policy is at or slightly below the committee's long-run neutral level.
6: But if you combine that with the other things you talk about, you had emphasized the risks of the inflationary pressures on the demand side and the supply side of the economy. It sounds like you think they should be leaning towards tightening. It sounds like you might have been one of the policymakers in the April meeting who actually thought they should have removed the statement against tightening in the statement.
5: So yes, I supported the interest rate decision, but I thought the easing bias was no longer consistent with the outlook and the balance of risks, which in my mind, the balance of risk has shifted a little bit towards the inflation side and less towards the employment side. So whether the economy will require a hike or a cut or a hold will depend on the scenario. There is a scenario where inflation remains high. There's no disinflation in the next quarter or two. And in that scenario, the economy will probably require a hike. There's also a scenario where the economy weakens materially in the second half of the year because real incomes are challenged and corporate margins are challenged. In that scenario, inflation could come down. In that scenario, we would be thinking of no hikes, maybe even a cut. So there are two scenarios to play with here.
6: But looking down the track, at least the markets are now fully pricing a rate hike by March 2027. Given where we are now, how we think things are going to proceed with oil prices and some of the risks on the supply side that you talk about. Do you think that's a sensible thing for them to price?
5: Again, I think there are two scenarios here, and I don't comment normally on market pricing. I'm more focused on what's best for the economy and for Main Street. Markets have repriced materially in the U.S. and in other countries in the front end of the curve. I think that's markets trying to understand what our reaction function is.
7: St. Louis Fed President Alberto Mussolem there, speaking with Bloomberg's Stephanie Flanders at the Reykjavik Economic Conference. Right, let's take a look at the yen. Suffice to say, it's still pretty weak, knocking on the door of 160 at the moment. And Tokyo inflation for May that we got a short time ago, not really doing anything to support it either. The key inflation gauge cooling to the slowest pace in 4 years. That's going to make life a bit more difficult for the Bank of Japan, which was hoping to normalize rates. But the current pace of inflation suggesting that window may be closing, Heidi.
8: Yeah. We are also sort of gauging the path for the BOJ ahead, right? It kind of, the inflation numbers showing that perhaps some of these official programs successfully easing the cost of living issue there. Policymakers still very, very much wary as to what we see from the impact of energy prices and the war in Iran. We are getting some more data just crossing the Bloomberg when it comes to retail sales year on year. We're seeing really a beat, a 2.1% high. Expectations were for 1.3% month on month is a gain of 1.3% against expectations of less than 0.5%. Department store supermarket sales seeing a gain of 2%. We're also getting factory production data as well. Industrial production there seeing a gain of 0.8%, really bucking the expectations of a contraction of 0.6%, and year on year a gain of 2.3%. So some pretty positive data there when it comes to both the consumer side as well as the industrial production side, adding to the picture when it comes to the key inflation gauge for Tokyo cooling to the slowest pace in 4 years. Complicated messaging for the Bank of Japan. This is Bloomberg.

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1: Morgan Stanley's Wilson says Iran is unlikely to dent bullish view. 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
7: The blistering rally in Samsung and SK Hynix shares has become an unlikely headache for some funds, with positions growing so large they're now being forced to sell under single stock cap rules. Let's get to Asia Equities reporter Winnie Soo now. So Winnie, are these cap rules one of the main reasons that we're seeing such big foreign outflows from Korean stocks?
8: Yeah, morning, Paul. Exactly. We are seeing these massive record outflows from South Korean stocks, even as KOSPI has jumped nearly 100% in so far this year. And a big part of it is that diversification rule, where some of these foreign funds can own just as much as 10% of their portfolio in one single stock. And you can imagine, as Samsung has rallied some 400% in the past year, SK Hynix jumping some 1,000%. That is really ramping up their percentage of the portfolio. And hence, these fund managers have to trim their portfolio just to stick with that rule. And Goldman Sachs actually estimating about $69 billion of the foreign outflow for the South Korean stocks actually coming through because of this diversification rule.
9: Where are traders looking to diversify, though, as the trim in exposure in Samsung and Hynix?
8: Yeah, so many of them for now are looking for these proxies. So proxies can be the affiliates, the holding companies, or even interests that have significant stakes in these two companies. And for example, we are hearing from GAM Investment Management telling us that they think, for example, Samsung Life is actually a good option, as it holds more than 8% of the Samsung shares, Samsung stakes. And you can see that shares are actually up some tripling over the past year. So that goes to show how investors are looking to diversify into these names. And some are actually looking at names that have less relevance to these two names. For example, the financial names. And they are saying that because the strength in the tech sector can actually trickle down to benefit the broader economy, and hence financials, defense, for example, can be an even better diversification options.
9: Bloomberg Asia Equities reporter Winnie Soo there. Coming up, Bloomberg Tech Asia bringing you the region's cutting-edge innovations. In today's episode, we'll be unpacking the market potential, the challenges of scaling humanoid robots. You can watch at the times on your screen right now. Subscribers can also stream, via the terminal on TV Go. Market opens are coming up in Sydney, Seoul, and Tokyo next. 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